0: talks over the past 24 hours and that a deal was very possible. But he warned Tehran that if they do not agree, the US would resume bombing at a much higher level and intensity. Omar Rahman is a fellow at the Middle East Council on Global Affairs, and he explains why he doubts a deal can be reached.
1: Bloc Chair Philippines says the summit would prioritize energy and food security.
2: We apologize for that. That's the incorrect soundbite. This is now Omar Rahman.
3: Personally, I've been very skeptical that we are close to a deal, especially during the, you know, the previous round of negotiations. But here at the moment now, and I think we, you know, we just have to kind of understand the position of the two sides. And that it fundamentally goes back to the JCPOA nuclear agreement from 2015, which Trump pulled out of. So the terms of that agreement essentially become the baseline for Trump. He needs to do better than that, so it doesn't look like he pulled out of that agreement and then has to accept its terms, you know, X amount of years down the road. And so what he tried to do in his first term was apply maximum pressure on the Iranians to get them to come back to the negotiation table and deal better terms with the Americans. And that failed. And so in the second term, what we're seeing is the use of military force to pressure the Iranians, first by allowing the Israelis to do so, and then by the Americans, the U.S. military joining in. And that has actually backfired spectacularly, because from a strategic standpoint, it actually handed the Iranians leverage they never had during peacetime at the negotiation table. And so now Iran is basically controlling the Strait of Hormuz. And it's, you know, it's coming to the negotiation table much more emboldened and much more empowered and unwilling, I think, to negotiate or to concede on all the terms that Trump is demanding. And so it requires Trump in order to basically compromise.
2: The conflict in the Middle East, along with its economic fallout, is set to dominate conversations in the Philippines, where ASEAN leaders are gathering for a summit. The two-day event begins today in Cebu, with more than 3,000 delegates from the bloc's 11 member states in attendance. CNA's Julie Yu tells us what's on the agenda.
1: Bloc Chair Philippines says the summit would prioritize energy and food security, as well as the protection of ASEAN nationals abroad. It comes after the deaths of three Indonesian peacekeepers in Lebanon and one Filipino caregiver in Israel. ASEAN has previously called for a diplomatic and peaceful resolution to the conflict in the Middle East. Leaders are expected to focus on building energy resilience. The Philippines scaled down non-essential activities at the summit as it grapples with a national energy emergency. Indonesia says President Prabowo Subianto will make a push for clean energy. The country's energy minister emphasized Jakarta is open to cooperation as it leverages its position as the world's largest nickel producer to build a fully integrated electric vehicle ecosystem.
0: India and Vietnam have upgraded ties to an enhanced comprehensive strategic partnership as the two nations look to strengthen defense and economic ties. Both countries have been impacted by changing U.S. trade policies and the war on Iran. Neha Punia reports from New Delhi.
4: This is only the second overseas visit by Vietnam's President Tho Lam after he visited China last month, and Mr. Lam's first visit to India. Experts say his decision to travel to New Delhi so early in his tenure is significant. Some have called it Hanoi's attempt to balance engagement between two great Asian powers. Mr. Modi and Mr. Lam discussed cooperation in the fields of defense and security, maritime engagement, critical and rare earth minerals, renewable energy, as about 13 pacts were signed. The Indian Prime Minister said both sides are elevating ties to an enhanced, comprehensive, strategic partnership and that they want to work together to ensure economic stability and to help build resilient supply chains. Both sides have vowed to expand defense cooperation, saying they will work to enhance defense procurement, but no more details were shared. For Vietnam, these missiles would mean enhanced and modernized defense capabilities in the face of ongoing territorial disputes with Beijing in the South China Sea. India has already sold these missiles to two other Asian countries, Philippines and most recently Indonesia. For New Delhi, defense cooperation with Vietnam is key as it works to counter China's dominance in the region. India has also expanded its indigenous defense manufacturing capabilities in recent years and has been looking for more markets to supply these products to.
2: And that was Neha Punia with that report. Singapore's parliament has passed a motion vowing that the AI transition will not lead to jobless growth. The motion recognizes AI's role in driving the economy while emphasizing fairness and inclusion, and calls for workers and firms to advance together. Manpower Minister Tan Si Ling reassured MPs that the government will support this shift with concrete action. The motion was filed by Labour Chief Ng Chee Meng and backed by three other MPs, including a nominated Member of Parliament. Calling it a clear signal to workers, Mr. Ng says it shows Parliament stands united with them. CNA's Nadira Zaidi tells us more.
5: Wrapping up the motion, Labour Chief and MP for Jalan Kayu SMC, Ng Chee Meng said trust and collaboration among the government, unions and employers will ensure win-win outcomes in this AI era.
6: Our tripartite model works because it is based on trust. Even when among our own tripartite partners, when there are different views and priorities, we evolve our conversations and we work through differences to find win-win positions that are in the best interest of Singapore and our workers. It is not about labour versus capital, workers against employers, or one group advancing at the expense of the other.
5: Co-proposers of the motion also called on companies to rethink the support structure for workers during this transition. For instance, hiring retrenched workers first, then train them on the job.
7: If another company is prepared to take in a displaced worker, even if the fit is not immediate, we should support that transition directly. This can be done by targeting temporary wage support to the receiving employer, similar to the spirit to JSS, but anchored under an industry transition fund so that companies are incentivized to hire first and retrain on the job.
8: Training alone is not sufficient. One possibility is to launch an AI bilingual accreditation for employers and not just for workers and job seekers. Accreditation can be tied to certain other benefits or quotas to incentivize companies to come forward. Like existing voluntary schemes, this could be linked to incentives to encourage broader participation.
5: MPs also called for stronger focus on job redesign as the first line of defence to smoothen workforce transitions from the outset.
9: AI grants must be tied to mandatory job redesign requirements and productivity gains linked to workers' outcomes. If these enterprises are unable to retain our workers, these companies should be required to notify the government early on personnel whom they are unable to retain so that these displaced workers can be assisted by E2I and our newly formed Tripartite Jobs Council.
5: As AI evolves rapidly, the message from Parliament is clear. Innovation and adaption to find pathways forward with no worker left behind.
2: And that was Nadira Zaidi with that report, in which you also heard from Mark Lee, nominated Member of Parliament and Vice Chairman of the Singapore Business Federation, Saktiandi Supaat, Deputy Chairperson of Manpower GPC, and Yoan Ling, Assistant Secretary General at NTUC and MP for Punggol GRC.
0: Finally, it's time for sports and football. Holders Paris Saint-Germain drew 1-1 at Bayern Munich to reach the Champions League final, earning a 6-5 aggregate win. Now, Bayern saw their treble hopes dashed and can now only add the German Cup to their Bundesliga crown this season. PSG got off to a perfect start when they scored in the third minute. Bayern upped the pressure almost immediately, but had no breakthrough until English striker Harry Kane found just enough space to drill in a stoppage time equaliser, scoring for a seventh straight game in the competition. PSG will face Arsenal in the final on the 30th of May in Budapest. And that's the news with Andrea Heng. I'm Susan Ng. Headlines anytime on CNA 938 and CNA.asia. Couple of vehicle breakdowns and accidents. Accidents first, BKE towards the PIE after Dairy Farm Road. Also on Dunyan Road towards the city, an accident on Lane 2 right after Eng Neo Avenue. Vehicle breakdowns, ECP towards the city after Changi Coast Road in the opposite direction, ECP towards Changi after Fort Road. So please do drive with care. Wet weather today, not too much different from the past several days. Thundery showers forecast, mainly over northern, western and central Singapore this afternoon. Temperatures keeping between 25 and 34 degrees.
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2: That's right. It is time for our weekly Big Question on CNA 938. This has been a hot, hot topic of conversation. We've been asking you all week, which habits should be banned on public transport? For me, it's nail clipping. Please, please. I don't understand why. And for Susan, it's...
0: loud talking on the phone. Mm. I mean, you know, keep your conversations private. Sometimes people talk so loud, you can hear at the back of the carriage what someone's saying in the
2: front, right? So a listener, Pat, agrees with you. Pat says, please stop the drama of... Stop the telling your family issues and drama loudly on the phone.
0: Dear, yeah, absolutely.
2: Yeah. Okay. So we're talking about this because there's been a bit of an uproar on the etiquette campaign that's been rolled out on our MRTs, and you see signs showing you not to apply your makeup on the train, not to clip your nails. I think there was a graphic of there's a character clipping toenails.
0: Okay, I can see it now. Stop it.
2: And then there's also the standard stuff like, please move to the middle of the train. Yeah. Don't talk so loudly. That's been a new one. I think we've been trying to push for that. And I personally and anecdotally have noticed less noise on the train. Like, people are not really watching those videos out loud anymore. Not as. I mean, usually it's the seniors who do that also. Maybe they're not really familiar.
0: What you got against us seniors? Right?
2: We have a live studio guest joining us who's also a senior, yes. We also have Dr. William Wan on Zoom. I'll introduce
0: another
2: them.
0: Another senior.
2: Another senior. I think I'm the baby in this right now.
0: For sure.
2: But it is an issue that traverses and affects all of us, no matter what age you are.
0: Yeah.
2: Now, this has been a big topic of debate, part of a campaign. So where do we draw the line between personal freedom and public courtesy? Let's talk about it. Send us your thoughts, please, on WhatsApp 963-11938. Our phone lines are also open. Please call us at 669-11938. So many listeners, including Felicia, who's just texted in, loud talking and loud music and drama serials. I mean, I think I can't, I've lost count the number of people who are complaining about this. I guess it means more people are still doing it. Wentia does say, though, that my observation on MRT and bus is more quiet compared to pre-COVID. Almost everyone is on their phones. Having signage to speak softer will be helpful. I think there is already.
0: You know, if we've reached a point where we need signs to tell us not to clip our nails and, you know, groom ourselves in public and
2: that's
0: just speak
2: the bigger
0: softer,
2: concern.
0: I don't know.
2: Right.
0: For me, that is a concern, right?
2: Graham says, I draw the line at nail clipping and nose picking. Oh, dear.
0: I can see that now. Jay says, please, no ringtones at all. Phones on silent. Talking on the phone should be banned. You know, in some countries in Asia, people actually are discouraged and it's become so part of their culture and DNA. They don't talk on the phones whilst on public
2: transport. Yes, they're almost embarrassed to do it. They're almost embarrassed to pick up the phone when they're on the MRT. Jonathan, I like this one. Jonathan says, makeup, no issue.
0: Yeah.
2: But cutting nails, no.
0: Yeah.
2: So long as it does not affect the well-being

0: This coffee is shook.
1: But it's not cheap like before, right?
0: Yeah, everything is so expensive these days.
1: You know what I did to get more money? I sold my insurance savings plan to Conservation Capital.
0: You can sell your plans?
1: Yep, you get more value if you sell your plan to Conservation Capital instead of surrendering it to the insurance company.
0: Hey, I should do that too.
1: Just call 6209-0909. That's 6209-0909.
0: Next coffee's on me.
2: Because I've been taking buses going to school. Mm. I mean, those were the days, right? Where, you know, you wish on a sunny day the windows were down.
3: Yep. Yeah.
2: And you wish on a rainy day the windows
3: are up. Yes, yeah, right? I remember that. Yeah.
2: So I want to give a shout out to the public transport that is
4: today.
2: It's been good.
3: Yeah, it's very comfortable.
2: And
3: it's
2: so
3: very clean.
2: Look to minor things.
3: Yeah.
2: You know, the infrastructure has improved. The second point I want to make is that the most serious problems, like eating, smoking, and perhaps drinking as well, they're non-existent.
3: Mm-hmm.
2: Okay? And so we are left with a bunch of relatively minor things.
3: Okay. Yeah. But they're irksome nonetheless, though.
2: They are,
3: right? Yeah. So is there one that's just no for you?
2: No, there's one more thing in context.
3: Okay.
2: You see, the routes we take and the times we take determines the kind of behavior we see.
3: 100%. Yeah, I take the Thompson East Coast line at 11 a.m. Nobody's there.
2: And Heartland people.
3: Yeah.
2: So the inconsiderate behavior is not about makeup.
3: Yeah.
2: Because that's like going to work kind of stuff.
3: Yeah.
2: Or going to school.
3: Yeah.
2: But noise lah.
3: Yeah.
2: Loud noise.
3: Yeah.
4: Okay.
3: Dr. Wan, what's your no-no when it comes to bad habits on public transport?
5: Good morning, Andrea and Susan. Thank you for having me. Be careful, Andrea, because you will become a senior like us.
3: I'm looking forward to it, but I will make sure I have my earphones ready, okay?
4: Oh, Dr. Wan, she has many more years to go.
3: So what's a no-no for you, Dr. Wan? I mean, I'm sure you've taken public transport and you notice these things, or at least you read and hear about it. What strikes you as a bit strange to do on the MRT? Or the bus.
5: Right. My friend, Prof. Ho, talked about being considerate and inconsiderate. I think that is the litmus test.
3: Mm-hmm.
5: I think it's all about being considerate, being thoughtful of other fellow commuters. What is it that we do that would make it uncomfortable and not as pleasant for others? Let's not do it.
3: Mm.
5: Do to others as you want others to do to you, and do not do to others what you don't want others to do to you. So, I mean, picking nose, speaking loudly. We don't like it. So why do we want to do it?
3: Mm.
5: So let's just be thoughtful. And therefore, if we use that as a test, I guess, depending on the crowdedness of the train, depending on so many other factors, let's be aware that we have a duty to others and not just to please ourselves.
4: Yeah, right. So this whole civic consciousness and things like that. But Dr. Wan, some people might say, look, I'm applying my makeup. Okay, I think most of us are okay with that, right?
3: Yeah.
4: So let's not go there. Okay, I'm clipping my nails. For two things, okay. I'm not disturbing you or anyone else, but I would say that you're littering.
3: Yes.
4: Right? Okay, so that's one thing. Then there are people who go, you know, whatever it is I'm doing, I'm not actually impacting anyone else, barring the talking loudly and all of that. What do you say to that?
5: Of course you are impacting others. I mean, all our actions has consequences. I mean, if you are just doing your nails, I mean, not besides littering, it's also a public hygiene issue. I mean, your nails are not clean.
4: Yeah,
5: and it can get onto, you know, somebody else's clothing, for example, sitting next to you. I mean, how do you feel about that? So, you can't say that whatever we do has no impact on others. They do.
3: Mm. Professor Ho, where then should we draw the line on public transport? I mean, are there some behaviours you feel clearly cross the line?
2: No, I think the incidences that we've brought up so far, cutting nails, you know, the loudness that affects

0: These are all these amenities that impact other users.
1: Mm-hmm.
0: And as my good friend, my old friend William said, it's something that we have to learn to be considerate. That said, you can see the history of policies and how they work.
1: Mm-hmm.
0: Like the tray return.
2: Yeah.
1: Yes.
0: It works very well.
1: Yes.
2: Mm.
1: People were skeptical when it first
0: yeah.
1: launched.
0: Yes. And it picked up. So yes. So we need to think about the strategies that we can put in place to reduce this, because there will always be people who are doing this.
1: Mm.
0: People who are either unaware or a bit more inconsiderate. Okay. Mm. So let's see what we can do.
1: Yeah. But I think also...
3: I need to jump in there.
1: Yes,
3: I need
1: yes.
3: to jump in there.
1: Please do.
3: You know why? Because Prof spoke about tray return. You know, I was involved in tray return for the longest time. And it was the enforcement that made the difference. And that is, well, in a sense, very sorry state. Not only do we need posters to remind us, as Susan said, we also need the law to enforce a behavior. That's very sad. But I was for it only because I believe that after a while, when we get habituated, we'll forget the enforcement. And today, if we don't return tray, we feel like we are doing something wrong,
0: yeah.
3: right?
1: Yeah.
3: So it's about the tipping point. But how do we get to enforce this kind of thing on the MRT so that we reach a majority where others who do it will feel, you know, guilty about doing it?
1: Is that the solution, to enforce and have penalties in order to for us to reach some kind of critical mass in cultural change, Professor?
3: Unfortunately,
0: yeah.
3: You know, in tray return, that's what happened.
1: Yeah. Professor?
0: So I'm thinking of maybe a softer nudge.
1: Mm-hmm.
0: You know, I think that's a role for bus captains.
1: Mm-hmm.
0: Public announcements,
1: which
0: just say, "Sir, madam, can you please talk softer?" You know, for the comfort of other commuters.
2: Yeah, be more considerate.
0: You can do that. I mean, most of the time, if attention is brought to the person, you know, the possible scrutiny of that person's behavior is enough.
1: Yeah.
0: So I for one thing, I don't think you need to put in fines,
1: okay.
0: but start with this.
1: Mm-hmm.
2: I just need to tell a little story here.
1: Mm.
2: Since we're talking about posters and, you know, inculcating some of these behaviors, I was at the Satay Club recently, you know, the Boon Tat Street one?
1: Yes.
2: Mm. All right. So, I mean, honestly, it's 95% tourists and then me as a Singaporean. But anyway, I was seated there, and throughout my entire couple of hours sitting there, many tourists came, occupied seats next to us at our tables. Without fail, every single one cleared their trays, because many of them, I think, would have noticed a sticker on the table that asks them to do that, number one. Number two, and I think because they see others do it,
1: right?
2: They actually, you know, look around for the tray return stations and they do that. So and these are tourists.
1: Yeah.
2: They haven't been impacted by our campaigns or anything, but they see what others are doing and perhaps they read the sign on the table and they go, yeah, you know, let's do that. And there are other tourists, I think, who do this as a matter of course anyway in their home countries.
1: That's right. That's right. So I'm wondering also if, you know, you see a lot of the messages from listeners, you see a lot of commentaries online also about how we need to compare ourselves to countries like Japan is always the number one in
2: Japan,
1: the list, right?
2: That's right.
1: I can think of Taiwan, Korea. Let's not even go to Europe, right, to compare ourselves to. If we just compare to our Asian peers, why has it been so challenging for us to, you know, be naturally culturally civic minded? Why is it that we didn't see enforcement in places like Japan and Korea, but we have to do it here? Care to weigh in?
2: Okay, so since you're weighing in, can I also throw in one more thing? How much of this starts at home?
1: Yeah.
0: starts at home.
2: It starts at home. Mm. How much of this is actually influence? You know, my family, my parents, peers.
1: Mm. Yeah.
0: Before I say more, two more things by way of context.
1: Sure.
0: All right. I think in Singapore, we because of the high cost of petrol and cars, more and more Singaporeans are moving to public transport.
1: Mm-hmm.
0: All right. So the congestion is real.
1: Okay.
0: All right. You compare that 5-10 years ago, you can see that.
1: Yeah.
0: Secondly, as we move further away from the city or we work in cities and other places, the amount of time we spend on public transport is also significantly longer.
1: That's right. Yes.
0: Okay. And so I understand perfectly the makeup thing. I do.
1: Yes. Thank you.
2: Yeah, I do, actually.
0: I mean, I have students. I used to have students who actually do some of their readings before class in the bus or on transport.
2: I think all of us have done that at some point.
0: So you can see that this is just like prep time.
1: Mm-hmm.
0: And some of this are acceptable. Some of this are not.
1: Mm-hmm. Yes.
0: Okay.
1: Yeah.
0: How much of it... you know, happens at home, you're thinking of Singapore as a really diverse country.
1: Yeah.
0: Compared to Japan and Korea, all right?
1: Where so it's more homogenous, right?
0: So if there are singular monocultures, then the influence is much stronger because it's more uniform.
1: Right.
0: Without pointing fingers at, you know, different people, I just say the diversity and it creates different socialization experiences.
1: Not to mention also how international we are because we have so many people in our population who weren't born here perhaps and they bring perhaps habits from different countries from wherever they're from.
2: Some of it is cultural
1: as well. Yeah, correct. Yeah. Dr. Wan, care to weigh in?
3: Yeah. I need to because I don't agree with my friend.
1: Oh no! No copy after this.
3: hey, listen. You have this problem of congestion. Japan has more people, more crowded trains, and yet they conduct themselves differently from us. More gracious. So it's not about the numbers. Distance. I mean, they travel longer distance. Singapore is a small little island. You know, how far is 30 minutes? It's, you know, 45 minutes. That's not long compared to some of these other places. So I don't think these two are the reasons. I think it's a matter of culture. And culture is a function of time. We are a new nation. We haven't enculturated ourselves in a way compared to, you know, the Japanese, you know, and even the Taiwanese.
1: Mm.
3: So we've got to give ourselves more time.
1: Yeah.
3: But I think... culture begins at home, just like charity begins at home. That is a true, that's a fact.
1: Mm-hmm.
3: Now, in my days when I was promoting kindness in the kindness movement, one of the issues that we face is that the schools are teaching wonderful values, but when they get home, that value may be undermined by the parents because the parents don't believe them or don't do what the kids were taught in school. So there is a conflict in the kids' mind. And then, of course, parents dominate and they would not do what they were taught.
1: Mm-hmm.
3: And that's a pity.
1: Yeah.
3: So, yes, we have parents believing and enforcing and reinforcing.
1: I agree with you on what you said, where, you know, we're relatively a young country. I think people tend to forget that. We're relatively a young country, a young city, where we've grown so fast in such a short amount of time that people forget that certain things, especially in terms of culture, take time for us to cultivate. We're going to have to put this conversation on hold for a news break, gentlemen. Please don't fight. We will get back to both Professor Ho Kong Chong from NUS and Dr. William Wan of the Kindness Movement in just a bit after the news.
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1: The latest headlines on CNN 938. We do apologize for the slight delay. Here are the latest stories from the CNN newsroom. The U.S. has shot at and disabled an Iranian-flagged oil tanker attempting to break an American blockade on Iran's ports. Now, this comes as Tehran reportedly reviews a U.S. proposal aimed at formally ending the war. But it leaves tricky issues unresolved, including the Strait of Hormuz, Iran's nuclear program, and sanctions. CNA's Arnold Gay tells us more about the latest skirmish in the Middle East.
5: This is the second time U.S. forces have fired on a ship trying to violate the siege. U.S. Central Command said an F-18 fighter jet shot at the rudder of the MT Hasna after it ignored orders to comply. CENTCOM says the ship is no longer sailing to Iran. The U.S. warns its blockade on ships trying to enter or leave Iranian ports remains in full effect. President Trump earlier suspended an operation to escort vessels through the Strait of Hormuz as he claimed progress on striking a peace deal with Iran.
1: Kate Fisher now tells us whether the US has reason to be optimistic about a peace deal.
6: These are very contradictory statements we're getting from both sides. As for what could be driving the optimism, it's hard to tell because as well as there being contradictions, there are also few details. Donald Trump, though, saying that he believes they are now dealing with people who want a deal very much. Also perhaps driving his optimism is that when he talks like this, the oil price drops down as well. That would be what some of the skeptics around Donald Trump may be thinking. But in public, there is little sign of actual progress. The Strait of Hormuz remains essentially closed. But earlier today, Wednesday, Donald Trump expressing optimism that this deal would get signed.
7: Now we're doing well. Now we have to get what we have to get. If we don't do that, we'll have to go a big step further. But with that being said, they want to make a deal. We've had very good talks over the last 24 hours, and it's very possible that we'll make a deal.
6: The problem here is, though, that Washington and Tehran are still disagreeing on what has been agreed, at least publicly. Tehran insisting that it is not giving any concessions over its nuclear enrichment program, but Donald Trump saying that they are. We also have contradictions within the U.S. administration, where we have Donald Trump suggesting that the bombing will restart again if Tehran does not agree to this proposal. But at the same time, his Secretary of State Marco Rubio saying that Operation Epic Fury is finished. So as it's been throughout this conflict, mixed messages from the Trump administration. It's hard to know exactly where things are going, but certainly the latest we have from the president is optimism.
1: Separately, a senior Hezbollah commander has been killed in an Israeli strike on Beirut's southern suburbs in the first such attack in nearly a month, despite an ongoing truce. Many of the southern suburbs' residents had already left after Hezbollah drew Lebanon into the Middle East war in March. Israel has repeatedly bombed Lebanon, killing more than 2,700 people and displacing a million. Hezbollah has retaliated with operations targeting Israeli forces in southern Lebanon and attacks on northern Israel. The violations in the Lebanon ceasefire have undermined a broader U.S.-Iran truce, as a halt to Israeli strikes in Lebanon was a key Iranian demand. The United Nations has called for civilians and civilian infrastructure to be protected, as Israeli strikes and evacuation orders continue to affect many non-combatants. Stefan Dujarric is the spokesperson for the U.N. Secretary General.
8: Attacks on healthcare also remain deeply alarming. The World Health Organization has so far recorded 151 attacks on healthcare, resulting in 103 deaths and more than 230 injuries. These incidents undermine people's access to care and place both patients and frontline responders at serious risks.
1: A fresh round of public hearings into last November's deadly Wang Fuk court fire is taking place this week in Hong Kong. Three rounds have been so far held. Based on testimonies from residents and government officials, it appears that the housing complex was being renovated when the fire broke out. Scaffolding used to cover the towers did not pass safety standards. There were also other fire hazards during the renovation, which escaped inspection by government agencies. The fire department could have activated an emergency alert, but declined to do so, fearing it would cause alarm. The fire eventually killed 168 people, including a fireman who died in the line of duty. 10 of those who died were foreign domestic workers. 9 of them were from Indonesia.
2: With the time at 8:37, we turn now to some business news. Oil prices have fallen on fresh hopes that the US and Iran are close to an agreement to end the Middle East conflict. The let-up in crude sent Wall Street higher. The S&P 500 and NASDAQ surged to record highs for a second straight day. Also providing a boost is strong earnings report cards from AMD, which sparked a rally in chipmakers and other AI-related stocks. Tony Nash is founder and CEO of Complete Intelligence, and he weighs in on the fluctuations in oil prices.
9: Yeah, markets really want some direction here, right? I mean, we're seeing a lot of volatility. We're seeing, you know, good news, we see oil fall dramatically, 7%. Bad news, we see oil rise dramatically, 8% or something. And so markets are really looking for direction. And do I think that this is a viable deal? I have no idea. But I think if we do have an announcement of a viable deal, I think we'll see crude fall even sharper. And I think that will be good for equities. I think that will be good for consumers globally. And let's just hope that we have some good news. I do think if we see peace and we see lower oil prices and energy prices generally, I think that takes a lot of pressure off inflation. I think it takes a lot of pressure off of central banks who are looking at raising based on inflation rates. We saw RBA raise recently, and I actually think that was too quick of a move. I think when you see supply constrained inflation, I think raising rates punishes consumers. So I think that was a bit of a hasty move. But, you know, we could definitely see long rates and short rates fall as we see energy prices fall, because it's basically pricing in risk, right? And and as inflation falls, then we'll see the cost of risk and interest rates fall as well.
2: Singapore's third largest bank, UOB, has reported a decline in its first quarter net profit as the lower interest rate environment dents its lending income. Net profit in the January to March quarter fell 4% on year to $1.44 billion. Now, that's slightly higher than the bank's earnings in the last quarter and is in line with market estimates. Net interest income fell 4%, mainly due to the lower domestic interest rates. The lender's net fee income also eased 8% from last year's record high as investment banking, and loan-related activities moderated amid cautious market sentiment. Singapore Airlines has extended the cancellation of its flights to Dubai until the 2nd of August due to the ongoing war in the Middle East. SIA flights between Singapore and Dubai have been suspended since the start of the war on the 28th of February. SIA says other flights could also be affected as the situation remains fluid. Passengers are advised to check the airline's website for updates. Customers impacted by the cancellations can either be rebooked on alternative flights or request a full refund. The Singapore government intends to pinpoint specific harmful social media features in order to tackle concerns over the platform's effects on young people. This is preferred over a blanket ban on the platforms. Sembawang GRC MP Vikram Nair had asked for a harder stance following a US ruling that found social media giants like Google and Meta responsible for addictive platforms that led to mental health issues in youth. Rahayu Mazam is Minister of State for Digital Development and Information.
10: We take a different approach in that we also want something that is more effective, a more durable approach that will withstand the test of time and the test of evolution of the technology. And so our approach targets the specific harms and the specific design features that produce them. And so this is also calibrated by the age of the user. And this is actually more demanding, more rigorous than a blanket ban. Because if you just say, okay, don't use it at all, you may not even solve the problem.
2: Mr. Nair also asked if the government is planning further regulation against social media site Telegram. The messaging platform has been cited for facilitating crimes, including the selling of drugs, sexual crimes and scams. Minister of State for Home Affairs Gopay Ming said the police are working with Telegram to implement further measures to combat such crimes.
11: We realise that actually many of these offers to sell drugs or even sexual offers are actually scams, masquerading as those offers. So indeed, what we want to do is indeed using scam as the basis to work more closely with platforms such as Telegram to really tackle the issue. And many of the powers enabled through OCHA does allow us to follow up on that. And we will do so.
2: And that's the business news as it breaks on CNA.Asia. Okay, let's turn to some traffic before we head off back into our conversation. Two accidents, BKE towards the PIE after Dairy Farm Road. Congestion until the KJE, please do avoid lane 3. Also on Ang Mo Kio Avenue 8 towards Ang Mo Kio Street 31. Right after Ang Mo Kio Avenue 3, there has been an accident there and you're advised to avoid lane 3. A vehicle breakdown as well on the TPE towards the SLE right after Seletar Link. Please do drive with care.
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13: The big question on CNA 98.
1: That's right. And the big question this week is, which habits should be banned on public transport? Our phone has been blowing up with comments. Most of them are saying about the same thing, you know,
2: yeah.
1: Nail clippings and no. Thank you very much. I feel validated. No loud talking, watching shows on your phone. Deborah says, don't see how makeup is an issue unless they infringe on other someone else's personal space, like spreading your arms too wide. Can happen. Your blush and your mascara. I can't apply my mascara on a moving train. I would fail terribly. She also says man spreading is uncomfortable. She doesn't want her knees to touch someone else's.
2: Well, that's rude in the first place, right?
1: Correct.
2: Like you said, you don't spread your legs. Like
1: I've encountered that before, honestly, but yeah. I think sometimes they're just not aware.
2: Or maybe sometimes they're too tall, or maybe sometimes they can't keep their knees together. I really don't know what it is. But I tell you, I come from a different maybe Prof Ho's generation. My mother used to tell me, never wear your makeup in public. Never put on your lipstick in public.
1: My mum would say that too, yes.
2: So if I had to replenish my lips, I have to go and find a corner, you know, or to the washroom or something. And then she says, never apply makeup in public. So I've never forgotten that.
1: Yeah. Did she explain why though?
2: And she says it's not polite. So I just went with that because she never used to do it.
1: Right.
2: And of course, when we're hosting shows and stuff, it's different, right?
1: Yes.
2: We get our makeup touched up in public and everything.
1: Exactly, yeah.
2: That's a different kind of scenario altogether.
1: Precisely. Yeah. Indrani says, commuters who get into trains should move right in if alighting at a faraway location instead of crowding near the doors. This is something I noticed as well.
2: Since we were children, right?
1: Yeah.
14: Right, right.
1: Yeah, and the thing is, I think Singaporeans have an issue saying excuse me because maybe it sounds rude or they are just afraid of offending someone else.
2: No, I don't know why.
1: Indrani also says, say thank you when a seat is offered, as there should be no entitlement attitude. Everyone pays a fare. Many times I've offered seats to pregnant ladies and no acknowledgement. A smile would suffice.
2: No, at least acknowledge it.
1: I will never forget something that I read on the early days of the internet. It takes fewer muscles to smile than it does to frown.
2: Yes. No.
1: So, you know.
2: Yeah, you know, I think women who are pregnant, I'm not sure about now, right? Because when I was pregnant, nobody would, like, if I'm... Okay, so you're pushing something, carrying a baby, for example. No one opens the door for you. That's okay. So when someone opens it in the front, then you think they will hold it when they go there. Then they don't, and the door stands there. You know what I'll do? I just go, thank you.
1: Yeah.
2: And the guy quickly turns around and holds the door.
1: I've done that on a few occasions too, you know. Like, come on. We have one more listener here. Val says, put your backpack down if the train is crowded. I had to nudge my way out of the train with a sea of backpacks during peak hour. I had to say excuse me really loud because his earphones were in his ears. So back down Benny unfortunately didn't really work. Dr. William Wan, I mean, you were from the Kindness Movement. He's joining us, by the way, via Zoom. And in the studio, we have Emeritus Professor Ho Kong Chong from NUS, a sociologist, joining us live in the studio. So Dr. Wan, I mean, we've had campaigns for as long as I can remember. But then today you have things like Back Down Benny and Hush Hush Hannah and stuff like that. is it down to the messaging strategy that's not working here? Or I don't know. Why is it that these campaigns haven't really had an effect, the intended effect?
3: Well, Andrea, our first thing is to say to Susan, you're well raised.
2: Thank you. Kudos to my mom.
3: Right. And you know that you learn to make a distinction between private and public space. What you do in private space is different from what you do in a public space. There's such a thing called decorum. There's such a thing called propriety. And you can distinguish that because you were taught. Now, I think what we're trying to do, if we don't have enough jiajiao in a home teaching, then the public has to learn through posters and campaigns. And hopefully, they will be reminded that these are not good things to do. Andrea, it is not true that there isn't any impact. It's progressive, you see. I mean, I think we are much better today because of the campaigns. If we didn't have it, can you imagine? Can you imagine we will still be speeding into our speed tomb, you know?
1: Queuing
3: has improved. You know, in the old days, people were trying to get out of the train, and you can't because people were trying to get in before you could get out.
1: Yes.
3: So things have helped, but it is still work in progress.
2: Yeah, I wonder.
3: Always work in progress.
2: Yeah, it is always a work in progress, Professor Ho. I wonder whether also it could be that we're just too engrossed in ourselves and in our immediate. You know what I'm saying? We're plugged into something at some point.
1: Yeah.
2: You go home, you continue being plugged in. I mean, this happens at home too, right? People around the table and no one's talking to anyone.
1: Yeah.
2: Are we conscious even that there are people around us when we step into public transport?
0: So you see in public transport, there is a transition space between work and family.
1: Yeah.
0: So you got to figure out something to do, right? And you're right. You're right, Susan. This idea of being plugged in. I once saw a image of a family of four, and each one, they're close together, each one's on their own devices.
1: Yes.
0: So, and plus the fact that we are a diverse city. William, I think... I disagree with you on the time because we need this transition space. We need to do something to manage ourselves, our boredoms, our minds. And so we listen to our phones or...
2: But can we listen quietly?
0: Exactly.
2: Yeah.
0: So it goes back to the conversation we had earlier.
1: Yeah.
0: What kind of messaging?
1: Yeah.
0: Maybe the posters are more passive. Maybe a voice announcement may help, but the advertisements, we are bombarded with so much stimulus, visual stimulus. We don't pay attention.
1: And I have to say, I mean, when I walk down to my MRT station near my home, I'm bombarded with audio all the time. Reminders to do this, reminders to do that. And then this train is coming soon. And then please don't do this.
2: And so, you shut it all up.
1: And so I remember during the National Day season, we were playing a lot of local music, The songs had to be cut off because these reminders would be playing and playing. And I don't know, after a while, it's just, does subliminal actually work?
2: Yeah.
1: Right?
2: Just noise. It's just adding to
1: precisely.
2: One
1: So then now my question also is, how do we as fellow commuters, fellow Singaporeans and residents, not forgetting those who live here, who may not be from here, how do we manage each other's behavior without, you know, causing friction? Because this seems to be an issue, like I said earlier, right? I think people have an issue saying, excuse me, sometimes because it may be received as offensive or rude.
2: Why?
1: That's the thing. So when I say excuse me, I just want to get let out. People have this face of, you know, I've been offended by something. So I don't know, how do we bridge this? How do we bridge this once and for all?
3: Let me comment on that. When we are trying to cut out noise and we plug in, you see, that create a different problem. Then we become so self-absorbed in listening to what we're listening, we're not aware of what's around us. So you see, you solve one problem, you have another problem, right? Now, when we talk about foreigners, actually, many people told me that when they're on MRT, not the foreigners are the ones who give up the seats. The foreigners are the ones who give up the seats. So we can't say foreigners, somehow they don't behave as well as we do.
1: That's
3: not true. Mm-hmm. Often they behave better than we do. Okay? So it's so complex. It's really very complex. I mean, in a conversation like that, I'm always very frustrated because we don't have enough time.
1: Yeah.
3: And we can go on and on.
1: Professor Ho?
0: Yeah. So we have to understand that this is urban living. And urban living with a diverse population. All right. So we turn inward, like we all said, but we also have to expect commuters to be a bit more tolerant. Mm. So if excuse me doesn't work, say sorry. Sorry, excuse me.
1: Yeah.
0: You know? I don't think, and as William said, these issues take time to resolve, you know, time for people to adjust to each other, for the messaging to work.
1: Do you think then that Singaporeans are becoming less considerate, or is it a matter of, you know, we're being less tolerant of the behaviors that used to be overlooked? Or maybe it's a result of, like Dr. William said, it's that shift that we're taking culturally, right? People are more, we have a heightened awareness of some of these habits that didn't used to bother us before, or maybe it bothered us, but we kind of ignored it. But now, because it's been sort of, for the lack of a, amplified or indoctrinated almost in a campaign, that we feel like we need to police each other. Is it a tolerance issue, or is it a matter of, you know, this is the shift we're just taking, and we just have to ride this wave of pain for a while?
0: Well, part of it is a tolerance issue. It's living in the city. I mean, you've been to, you know, we've traveled before. We've taken subways in different cities.
1: Yeah.
0: Some of the behaviors we see here are also replicated in other places. I think it's part of its tolerance. Sorry, William, let me finish. I think part of it is also what you learn at home, right? And in schools as well. So don't forget, schools have a role to play.
1: Dr. Wan?
3: I often say to the students I speak to during my time at the Kindness Movement that when people complain about bad behavior, you know, there are so many trips, so many millions of people taking trips. And then we focus on that small minority, small, you know, incidents, and we forget that every day millions of people conduct themselves properly, with consideration. And I think that must also be mentioned. Really, it's a minority we're talking about. Most of our people are not like that.
0: True.
3: So really, we're not bad. You know, if you think about it, don't be too hard on ourselves. I think we need to help others to be better, but we also need to acknowledge that most of us are good.
1: Yeah, I think that's a fair point. Yeah, I think that's a fair point to make. I think we, as the ones that notice these behaviors, we can also contribute to the solution, right? And say, you know, hey, excuse me, sorry, excuse me, instead of excuse me. I'll try that, actually. I used to say sorry a lot, and then my mom would say, you sorry for what?
2: Good point. Mom has a good point.
1: It's a fair point, but I think it's about how it sounds, right? How it's being received by the person hearing it. So sometimes it's just a tone, a matter of tone. Final words from both of you gentlemen about, you know, where we are in Singapore culturally in terms of our public behavior, our habits on public transport. I mean, I agree with everyone. We've come a long, long way. If I take the subway in, say, New York or London, no way I will get the kind of environment that I get in Singapore. And I'm almost happy to be back in Singapore all the time. So what do you say now? Where do we go from here? Professor Ho, let's start with you.
0: Well, tolerance helps. I think also in the messaging, you could try. I mentioned bus captains, train captains could also remind. So not a
1: scolding also. There needs to be a way to do it.
0: Something courteous and not repeating messages, recorded messages, but a personal message would help.
2: Mm. How much, Prof Ho, should we actually be personally responsible for our own actions rather than have someone tell us all the time?
0: A lot, but as William said, most of us are actually quite well behaved.
2: Yes.
0: You know, it's that small percent needs reminding.
2: Yeah. Absolutely. That's a good point. That we should amplify the good stuff too.
1: Exactly. Yeah. Dr. Wan, your parting shot?
3: Well, if graciousness index, you know, the survey done by the Kindness Movement is anything, we have been making progress. Mm-hmm. We have been making progress. But in any given city, there will always be in a small number, maybe 10%, 20%, who no matter what you do and what you say, they will continue their own ways. Okay? So we got to just accept that. Mm-hmm. So finally, we need to take ownership.
1: Mm-hmm.
3: So if we believe that good behavior is something we need to promote, we start with ourselves, and then we try to help others to see that it is a better way to do things than, you know, there are always better options.
1: Yeah.
3: So we need to speak up. And we need to speak up graciously, kindly, with a smile, not in a scolding pose, but in a caring pose.
1: Yes. Sorry, excuse me is going to be my new catchphrase on the MRT now. Thank you so much, gentlemen.
3: And thank you.
1: Thank you. Yes, absolutely. Thank you. Must be in there. Just simple manners. Dr. William Wan is partner at CNP Law and former SecGen of the Singapore Kindness Movement. We are also joined by Emeritus Professor Ho Kong Chun, urban sociologist from the Department of Sociology and Anthropology at NUS. Thank you, gentlemen, for being part of the show.
0: Thank you.
1: And this has been The Big Question. Thanks for sharing your thoughts with us as well, listeners. If you have a new topic you want us to talk about, please WhatsApp us 96311938.
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17: Now, the morning report with Andrea Heng and Haryanto Dima.
1: Susan Ng is sitting in for Haryanto Diman with me, Andrea Heng, on The Morning Report. CNA documentary Walk the Line returns with a new chapter. Senior correspondent Weidu is standing by with the details.
2: Plus, we're still asking the question, which habits should be banned on public transport? 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
1: Good morning. The latest headlines now from the CNA newsroom. From here in the CNA 938 studio, I'm Andrea Heng with Susan Ng. The US has shot at and disabled an Iranian-flagged oil tanker attempting to break an American blockade on Iran's ports. It's the second time the US forces have fired on a ship trying to violate the siege. The US warns that its blockade on ships trying to enter or leave Iranian ports remains in full effect. US President Donald Trump earlier suspended an operation to escort vessels through the Strait of Hormuz, as he claimed that progress was being made in striking a peace deal with Iran.
2: Tehran says it is reviewing a US proposal aimed at formally ending the war, but it leaves tricky issues unresolved, including the Strait of Hormuz, Iran's nuclear program, and sanctions. Iran's foreign ministry says it will soon convey its response through mediator Pakistan. But Iran's chief negotiator and parliament speaker, Mohammad Borger Golibov, says Washington is seeking Iran's surrender through various means. President Trump says they had good talks over the past 24 hours and that a deal was very possible. But he warned Tehran that if they do not agree, the US would resume bombing at a much higher level and intensity.
1: And moving on now, China is stepping up its diplomatic role in the war on Iran ahead of high-stakes talks between President Xi Jinping and US leader Donald Trump next week. Chinese Foreign Minister Wang Yi has called for a complete and immediate ceasefire on top of dialogue as he met his Iranian counterpart Abbas Araghchi in Beijing. Mr. Wang also called for the swift reopening of the Strait of Hormuz, which has been effectively shut by Tehran for weeks, leading to an American blockade on Iranian ports. U.S. Secretary of State Marco Rubio has urged Chinese officials to use Mr. Araghchi's visit to China to persuade Tehran to release its chokehold on the critical waterway. Now, this marks the Iranian foreign minister's first visit to the country since the war started. James Dorsey is adjunct senior fellow at the Nanyang Technological University's S. Rajaratnam School of International Studies. He weighs in on whether Beijing has enough leverage on Tehran to secure a peace deal.
19: It has close relations with Iran. Iran and China also have their differences, but overall they agree on a great number of things. And of course, the bulk of Iranian exports, oil exports, go to China, and that is extremely important for Iran. But on the other hand, we've seen repeatedly situations in which the Chinese have made requests to the Iranians, and the Iranians have not followed that. They've not seen that as being in their own interests. So I think I would be cautious in terms of moderating my expectations.
2: The conflict in the Middle East, along with its economic fallout, is set to dominate conversations in the Philippines, where ASEAN leaders are gathering for a summit. The two-day event begins today in Cebu, with more than 3,000 delegates from the bloc's 11 member states in attendance. CNA's Julie Yu tells us what's on the agenda.
20: Bloc Chair Philippines says the summit would prioritize energy and food security, as well as the protection of ASEAN nationals abroad. It comes after the deaths of three Indonesian peacekeepers in Lebanon and one Filipino caregiver in Israel. ASEAN has previously called for a diplomatic and peaceful resolution to the conflict in the Middle East. Leaders are expected to focus on building energy resilience. The Philippines scaled down non-essential activities at the summit as it grapples with a national energy emergency. Indonesia says President Prabowo Subianto will make a push for clean energy. The country's energy minister emphasized Jakarta is open to cooperation as it leverages its position as the world's largest nickel producer to build a fully integrated electric vehicle ecosystem.
1: Singapore Senior Minister Lee Hsien Loong and Pahang Chief Minister Wan Rosdi Wan Ismail have noted the good bilateral relations between both sides. CNA's Alif Amshar has more from Kuantan, one of the stops on SMLE's five-day trip to Malaysia.
4: A firm, friendly handshake between Senior Minister Lee Hsien Loong and Pahang Chief Minister Wan Rosdi Wan Ismail, a reflection of the close ties shared between Singapore and the Malaysian state. In their first meeting, the two leaders discussed ways to strengthen links. Later, he was also hosted to lunch by Pahang royals. Mr. Lee then paid a visit to the Sultan Abu Bakar Museum, which showcases artifacts that tell stories of the state's rich history. The day's proceedings wrap up SMLE's visit to Pahang. He'll next travel to Terengganu, where he'll meet Chief Minister Ahmad Samsuri Mokhtar and other state leaders. The last Singapore political office holder to visit the Malaysian state was then Second Minister for Education and Foreign Affairs Maliki Osman in 2023.
2: And Singapore's parliament has passed a motion vowing that the AI transition would not lead to jobless growth. The motion recognises AI's role in driving the economy while emphasising fairness and inclusion. It calls for workers and firms to advance together. Manpower Minister Tan Sri Leng reassured MPs that the government will support this shift with concrete action. The motion was filed by Labour Chief Ng Chi Meng and backed by three other MPs, including a nominated Member of Parliament. Calling it a clear signal to workers, Mr. Ng says it shows Parliament stands united with them. CNA's Nadira Zaidi tells us more.
21: Wrapping up the motion, Labour Chief and MP for Jalan Kayu SMC, Ng Chi Meng said trust and collaboration among the government, unions and employers will ensure win-win outcomes in this AI era.
22: Our tripartite model works because it is based on trust. Even when amongst our own tripartite partners, when there are different views and priorities, we evolve our conversations and we work through differences to find win-win positions that are in the best interest of Singapore and our workers. It is not about labour versus capital, workers against employers, or one group advancing at the expense of the other.
21: Co-proposers of the motion also called on companies to rethink the support structure for workers during this transition. For instance, hiring retrenched workers first, then train them on the job.
23: If another company is prepared to take in a displaced worker, even if the fit is not immediate, we should support that transition directly. This can be done by targeting temporary wage support to the receiving employer, similar to the spirit to JSS, but anchored under an industry transition fund so that companies are incentivized to hire first and retrain on the job.
24: Training alone is not sufficient. One possibility is to launch an AI bilingual accreditation for employers and not just for workers and job seekers. Accreditation can be tied to certain other benefits or quotas to incentivize companies to come forward. Like existing voluntary schemes, this could be linked to incentives to encourage broader participation.
21: MPs also called for a stronger focus on job redesign as the first line of defence to smoothen workforce transitions from the outset.
25: AI grants must be tied to mandatory job redesign requirements and productivity gains linked to workers' outcomes. If these enterprises are unable to retain our workers, these companies should be required to notify the government early on personnel whom they are unable to retain so that these displaced workers can be assisted by E2I and our newly formed Tripartite Jobs Council.
21: As AI evolves rapidly, the message from Parliament is clear. Innovation and adaption to find pathways forward with no worker left behind.
2: And you also heard from Mark Lee, nominated Member of Parliament and Vice Chairman of the Singapore Business Federation, Saktiandi Supaat, Deputy Chairperson of the Manpower GPC, and Yeo Wan Ling, Assistant Secretary General NTUC and MP for Punggol GRC.
1: American media mogul Ted Turner has died at the age of 87. He had been suffering from the degenerative disease Lewy body dementia. He made his greatest mark on the news business when he launched Cable News Network, or CNN, in 1980, upending established broadcasting with its dedication to round-the-clock breaking news. Turner was named Time Magazine's Man of the Year in 1991. He was married 5 times, including to actress Jane Fonda, and had 5 children.
2: And finally, time for sports and in football. Holders Paris Saint-Germain drew 1-1 at Bayern Munich to reach the Champions League final, earning a 6-5 aggregate win. Bayern saw their treble hopes dashed and can now only add the German Cup to their Bundesliga crown this season. PSG got off to a perfect start when they scored in the 3rd minute. Bayern upped the pressure almost instantly, but had no breakthrough until English striker Harry Kane found just enough space to drill in a stoppage time equaliser, scoring for a 7th straight game in the competition. PSG will now face Arsenal in the final on the 3rd of May in Budapest. And that's the news. With Andrea Heng, I'm Susan Ng. Headlines anytime on CNA 938 and CNA.asia. Accidents, BKE towards the PIE after Mandai Road. There is congestion until the SLE, and you're advised to avoid lanes 2 and 3. On the ECP towards the city, an accident at the MCE AYE exit, Pasir Ris Drive, Industrial Drive 1. Heading towards Pasir Ris Drive 12, an accident after Lorong Halus on lane 3. Some vehicle breakdowns, SLE towards the CTE, 2 spots, one after Mandai Avenue. The other breakdown is before Woodlands Avenue 2. And in the MCE tunnel towards the ECP, a vehicle breakdown after Central Boulevard. So on the roads, please, I do urge you to drive with care. The roads will be wet this afternoon. Thundery showers again forecast, mainly over northern, western and central Singapore. Very hot day ahead and muggy too. Temperatures up to 34 degrees today.
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1: Welcome back to the Morning Report on CNA 938. We have been so grateful for all of your text messages for the big question this week. Thanks so much for tuning in and for contributing as well. We have a lot more to read out, but we'll do so in a little bit. It's such a hot topic of debate, this. Which habit do you think should be banned on public transport is the question of the week. And if you have any other topics that you want us to discuss on the big question every Thursday, please let us know as well. We welcome all ideas and all suggestions. Now, we want to now give a shout out to our very own colleague, Wei Du, because she is back with a new sequel, I guess you could call it that. A sequel to her Emmy-nominated documentary series, Walk the Line. That's right. An international Emmy nomination, by the way.
2: Did you watch it?
1: Of course I did.
2: That's amazing, right? It was so stressful, actually. I know.
1: And you wouldn't think, like, wow, we did this. Yeah, we did this. And, like, it really, it hits you in the heartstrings because these are genuine stories. These are real people. Yeah.
2: I was actually concerned for Weidu.
1: I know.
2: That's what my stress
1: She'll be happy to hear that. Now, if you don't know what Walk the Line is, it's basically a documentary that tracks Chinese migrants who literally put everything on the line to move to the United States. They go through quite the journey.
2: It was such a huge journey, but it's been 2 years and the United States has become a really different place.
1: Yeah.
2: And there's fear, lots of fear that rippled through migrant communities as protests erupted on the streets against the Trump administration's heavy immigration crackdown. So for the Chinese migrants who risked everything to go to the United States, have they found the American dream they risked everything for?
1: That's such a heavy question that only Weidu can answer. Mm. She joins us now live from Hong Kong. Weidu, good to have you back with us. How did you even decide and come to this decision to say, hey, we need to talk about ICE, and why was ICE the focus of this particular series?
3: Yeah, thank you, Andrea, and thank you, Susan. I heard what you guys said. I'm very, very grateful. Okay, so first thing first, I think, you know, I just assume people would know what ICE is, but let's just explain it. It's Immigration and Customs Enforcement. It's the American agency that's leading the immigration raids. Yesterday, much to my horror, I realized that we put the name out in some places without sort of in all caps, and then it just became

0: A spice blend of onion and garlic in one spicy, crunchy chicken leg? Burger King has it! Coated in an ultra-thin crisp layer, the new quarter chicken leg delivers crispy skin, juicy meat, and a bold, fiery spice that builds and lingers. Perfect for spice lovers! This is the bite you've got to try! Quarter chicken leg, one cut above fried chicken. Get it now at Burger King!
1: Strong emotional connections to the Chinese migrants on that journey 2 years ago. Actually, only a couple of weeks ago, I was in Singapore. I was in a taxi, and the taxi uncle was, you know, still asking about them, especially mom, dad, and Lucy, the Christian family from Chengdu, you know, and saying, you know, I keep them in my prayers. So I think sort of when it comes to that, we owe people an answer of how these migrants are doing, especially given that their arrival in the U.S. coincided with this handover of power, a new administration setting out to completely remake the immigration system. So we also knew if we make a sequel, the drama will be there. You know, the struggle will still be there. It'll still be a very intense experience. That's really primarily why. But I also think the filming, the timing of our filming was rather surreal. The day before we left for the U.S., Renee Good was killed by an ICE agent. The day we wrapped up filming, the day after we wrapped up, Alex Pretty was killed by Border Patrol agents. So the 2-3 weeks we spent in the U.S. really coincided with the height of that grassroots resistance movement. You know, everyday ordinary Americans who disagree with the government's stance on immigration went out onto the streets and put up a fight and wanted to defend the idea of America that they have in mind. So because of that, we met a lot of very interesting American characters. You know, there's a MAGA mom who voted for Trump 3 times, but now has decided I'm an ally to immigrants. And then there's also this amazing pair of white evangelical Christian boys who decided that's their mission because they want to be with the marginalized people and they want to protect migrants.
2: Wow. Yeah, those are incredible stories.
3: They are, aren't they? Yeah. And the thing is, for us as onlookers, we feel so much for all of the stories. But for you, Weidu, it's so different because now you've gone back. You visited with the same migrants that you met 2 years ago. What struck you most about how their reality has changed compared to the first episode, or, I mean, the first series of Walk the Line? Because it's been 2 years. Mm-hmm. And as you say, the U.S. has changed.
1: Yeah, exactly. Because on the journey, you know, the journey was tough, but people had this motivating factor that everything will be okay once we reach America. So now you witness the recalibration of that idea and people respond to it very differently. There's plenty of buyer's remorse. There are people who still believe America is a country. If you work hard, you get rewarded. And for some people, that did work out. But the immigration system has changed so much. A lot of that premises that they had by going to America no longer exist. So in a sense, the harsh reality is still unfolding. We haven't got to the end of that. I think one thing, though, I definitely want to mention is also you see in very small ways how the American dream has played out, especially for the kids. We met this whole bunch of kids on the journey. Lucy was 13, so it was a little different for her. She's pretty much still the same person, but it's the 2-year-olds, the 3-year-olds, the 5-year-olds from that journey. They've grown up a lot. They've changed a lot. They've become, you know, kids who naturally speak English. And also the funny thing is, I just keep going asking, do you remember who I was? Do you remember from, you know, what I did for you 2 years ago? And none of them do.
2: Oh, really?
1: No.
2: Oh, no. They must have been very, really young. And I mean, they were going through quite the ordeal.
1: Yeah, I think part of it is, I tend to believe part of it is a trauma response, right? That's such a hard part of their life. They've blocked that out. And I think the parents were happy to see that. They want them to remember the good things.
2: Absolutely. Yeah. Obviously, you talked about how the timing of this shoot, of all this filming was just, I mean, serendipitous

0: in not so nice a way. It was right in between the two major shootings that involved the ICE officers, right? So mm-hmm. how did that shape the way you approached filming this time around? Because surely, filming in the first round, like Susan said, already was so treacherous and she was worried for you. Now, I mean, it's a different kind of treacherous, right? It's a different kind of danger involved. How did you approach these challenges this time around?
1: Yeah, that's a good question. I think maybe there are two different levels to this because, you know, America as a country, the government's relationship with the media has changed a lot in the past few years. That was something we were very conscious of. To an extent, we actually spoke to lawyers about our filming plan. These are the things we want to do, but can we legally do all these things? And the opinion we were given was just, you know, all of them are legal and protected by the First Amendment. But at the same time, you have to understand the First Amendment does not give foreigners the same level of protection as it affords Americans. So basically, they said, wrong place, wrong time, you get swept up, then you can say bye-bye to America. That was something very early on we were very conscious of. So we consciously kept some distance between our foreign crew, myself included, and the most violent confrontations. So the footage of the really frontline confrontation stuff came from the profiles and two American freelancers. But we also sometimes, you don't run towards trouble, trouble comes to you, right? So when we were outside this ICE building in Minneapolis, there was a standing protest. And because I covered the Hong Kong protest in 2019, which was also violent. So I thought, you know, I knew what I was doing. I had confidence that I understood when things go south, there's usually a process. It takes a bit of time and it'll come with multiple level of warnings. So I was fairly confident, but that experience proved completely useless in Minneapolis because it didn't follow that escalation curve.
0: Right.
1: I was familiar with. Things just go from 0 to 10. They came out and then bang, bang, they fire tear gas or they fire pepper pellets. So you couldn't really spot why things escalate and why things de-escalate, which I thought was quite unnerving to me. But as I was telling somebody else, is I'm not a super disciplined person, but I have a very strong discipline. Is I do not argue with people who carry guns, even when I know I'm right.
0: that would be very wise. Yes.
1: Yes. So this time that worked very well for us. If people come to you with guns and they say, leave, you cannot be here. I don't argue. I just say, okay.
0: Yep. We'll go. We'll move that way. We'll move that way.
2: Yeah. With all of the experiences you've had, of course, now you have hindsight and, you know, with all of that, with having done the first series and now the second series is complete, what's the one takeaway that you hope your viewers will have after watching this second series? Will I be still as stressed out for you?
1: Don't worry about me, Susan. I appreciate that. I naturally have a very high threshold for alarm. So actually in season one, everybody talks about how they sense danger. I didn't. I was like the person who was just coasting through it all. I think one thing, I'm not sure it's the most important thing, but I think it's helpful for people to understand that America is really a different country. It's quite like unique in that sense. The immigration conversation in that country is completely different, especially from Asian countries. I know Singapore is like a sort of an immigrant society, but most Asian countries, you look at Korea, Japan, China, these countries all have a dominant ethnic group and nationality is defined that way. America, a few generations back, vast majority of people did not come from there. So I think that as a starting point, watching this series and watching even going back to Walk the Line, you have to understand that entering a country illegally is not treated the same in America as in many other countries. And how people relate to the people who are undocumented among them is also different. And on top of that, you know, Americans, I've got this very distinct impression now that Americans are fighters. They're always up for a good fight. That sort of deference to governmental authority is also very different from most countries we've lived in.
0: Yeah, it certainly is very, very striking. I will have to reassure Susan once again that Weidu is fine. She's live and well. And you know, Weidu, thank you for doing this, for telling this story to the crew as well, not forgetting them. I mean, it is hard work, it's dangerous work, but we are journalists, right? This is why we do what we do, because we have stories to tell and to share with the rest of the world.
2: And to the people who told their stories.
0: And to the people who told their story to you via you as well. Thank you for telling us all about it. Walk the Line Ice Nation premieres tonight at 7 p.m. Catch part two in the same time slot on Friday as well. Weidu is CNA's senior correspondent and producer of Walk the Line Ice Nation.
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0: The news at 9:30 here on CNA 938. The US has shot at and disabled an Iranian-flagged oil tanker attempting to break an American blockade on Iran's ports. This comes as Tehran reportedly reviews a US proposal aimed at formally ending the war. But it leaves tricky issues unresolved, including the Strait of Hormuz, Iran's nuclear program, and sanctions. CNA's Arnold Gay tells us more about the latest skirmish in the Middle East.
8: This is the second time U.S. forces have fired on a ship trying to violate the siege. U.S. Central Command said an F-18 fighter jet shot at the rudder of the MT Hasna after it ignored orders to comply. CENTCOM says the ship is no longer sailing to Iran. The U.S. warns its blockade on ships trying to enter or leave Iranian ports remains in full effect. President Trump earlier suspended an operation to escort vessels through the Strait of Hormuz as he claimed progress on striking a peace deal with Iran.
0: Omar Rahman is a fellow at the Middle East Council on Global Affairs. He gives his take on whether the US and Iran are close to reaching a deal.
9: Personally, I've been very skeptical that we are close to a deal, especially during the previous round of negotiations. But here at the moment now, and I think we just have to kind of understand the position of the two sides. And that fundamentally goes back to the JCPOA nuclear agreement from 2015, which Trump pulled out of. So the terms of that agreement essentially become the baseline for Trump. He needs to do better than that so it doesn't look like he pulled out of that agreement and then has to accept its terms, X amount of years down the road. And so what he tried to do in his first term was apply maximum pressure on the Iranians to get them to come back to the negotiation table and deal better terms with the Americans. And that failed. And so in the second term, what we're seeing is the use of military force to pressure the Iranians, first by allowing the Israelis to do so, and then by the Americans, the U.S. military, joining in. And that has actually backfired spectacularly, because from a strategic standpoint, it actually handed the Iranians leverage they never had during peacetime at the negotiation table. And so now Iran is basically controlling the Strait of Hormuz, and it's coming to the negotiation table much more emboldened and much more empowered and unwilling I think, to negotiate or to concede on all the terms that Trump is demanding. And so it requires Trump in order to basically compromise on a lot of these principles that he had pulled out of on the nuclear deal, like, you know, enrichment and Iran keeping its nuclear program and so forth. And he doesn't want to look like he's been defeated by the Iranians, and he doesn't want to look like this war was a failure. So he's been unwilling to do that so far. Whether he comes and concedes, I think that's the kind of point we're at. And if that reporting is true, it seems like he's willing to make concessions that he wasn't at the beginning of this.
0: Separately, China is stepping up its diplomatic role in the war on Iran ahead of high-stakes talks between President Xi Jinping and U.S. leader Donald Trump next week. Chinese Foreign Minister Wang Yi has called for a complete and immediate ceasefire on top of dialogue as he met his Iranian counterpart Abbas Araghchi in Beijing. Mr. Wang also called for the swift reopening of the Strait of Hormuz, which has been effectively shut by Tehran for weeks, leading to an American blockade on Iranian ports. U.S. Secretary of State Marco Rubio has urged Chinese officials to use Mr. Araghchi's visit to China to persuade Tehran to release its chokehold on the critical waterway. This marks the Iranian foreign minister's first visit to the country since the war started. James Dorsey is adjunct senior fellow at Nanyang Technological University's S. Rajaratnam School of International Studies. He weighs in on whether Beijing has enough leverage on Tehran to secure a peace deal.
5: It has close relations with Iran. Iran and China also have their differences, but overall they agree on a great number of things. And of course, the bulk of Iranian exports, oil exports, go to China, and that is extremely important for Iran. But on the other hand, we've seen repeatedly situations in which the Chinese have made requests to the Iranians, and the Iranians have not followed that. They've not seen that as being in their own interest. So I think I would be cautious in terms of moderating my expectations.
0: While on his trip to Beijing, Iranian Foreign Minister Abbas Araghchi also spoke with his Saudi counterpart, Prince Faisal bin Farhan. They held a phone call stressing the need to continue diplomatic efforts and regional cooperation to prevent further escalation in the Middle East. The UAE has accused Iran of attacking it in recent days after nearly a month of relative calm amid the ceasefire. It says it retains full sovereign rights and will respond to any threats. Iran denies striking its neighbor, but warns of a crushing response if any action is taken against it. The UAE's ambassador to the UN, Mohammed Abu Shahab, has urged the Security Council to intervene.
10: The issue before us today is not only the security of one member state, it is the credibility of this council, the protection of international commerce, and the principle that states cannot attack civilian infrastructure and global shipping without consequences.
2: With the time coming up to 8:36, we turn now to some Asia business here on CNA 938. Singapore's third largest bank, UOB, has reported a decline in its first quarter net profit as the lower interest rate environment dents its lending income. Net profit in the January to March quarter fell 4% on year to $1.44 billion. Now, that's slightly higher than the bank's earnings in its last quarter and is in line with market estimates. Net interest income fell 4%, mainly due to the lower domestic interest rates. The lender's net fee income also eased 8% from last year's record high as investment banking and loan-related activities moderated amid cautious market sentiment. Singapore Airlines' next-generation first and business class seats on its Airbus A350-900 aircraft are expected to enter service in the first quarter of 2027, and that's instead of the second quarter of this year. An SIA spokesperson told CNA that the revised timeline reflects industry-wide supply chain constraints, as well as a delay in the certification of one of the new seats. The upgrade was part of SIA's program to install all new long-haul cabin products across 41 Airbus A350-900 long-haul and ultra-long-range aircraft. It was announced in 2024, and SIA at the time said it was investing $1.1 billion in the program. Oil prices have fallen on fresh hopes that the US and Iran are close to an agreement to end the Middle East conflict. This let up in crude sent Wall Street higher. The S&P 500 and NASDAQ surged to record highs for a second straight day. Also providing a boost is a strong earnings report card from AMD, which sparked a rally in chip makers and other AI-related stocks. Tony Nash is founder and CEO of Complete Intelligence and weighs in on the fluctuations in oil prices.
11: Yeah, markets really want some direction here, right? I mean, we're seeing a lot of volatility. We're seeing, you know, good news, we see oil fall dramatically, 7%. Bad news, we see oil rise dramatically, 8% or something. And so markets are really looking for direction. And do I think that this is a viable deal? I have no idea. But I think if we do have an announcement of a viable deal, I think we'll see crude fall even sharper. And I think that will be good for equities. I think that will be good for consumers globally. And let's just hope that we have some good news. I do think if we see peace and we see lower oil prices and energy prices generally, I think that takes a lot of pressure off inflation. I think it takes a lot of pressure off of central banks who are looking at raising based on inflation rates. We saw RBA raise recently, and I actually think that was too quick of a move. I think when you see supply constrained inflation, I think raising rates punishes consumers. So I think that was a bit of a hasty move. But, you know, we could definitely see long rates and short rates fall as we see energy prices fall, because it's basically pricing in risk, right? And and as inflation falls, then we'll see the cost of risk and interest rates fall as well.
2: The CEO of one of the world's largest fertilizer companies is warning of significant food inflation in Asia. If the Strait of Hormuz remains blocked well into the summer, the crisis has already cut 30% of global urea products. Ahmed El-Hoshi of Fertiglobe says he has already resorted to using trucks to move products out of the Gulf.
12: We are looking at a fertilizer crisis. We're over 2 months in to the Strait of Hormuz being effectively closed. You have 30% of global urea exports, which is the main nitrogen fertilizer that goes through the Strait of Hormuz. That is effectively shut. That's 30% of global supply. Then you have some indirect supply that's been impacted. So even, gas exports out of the Strait of Hormuz are over 20%. So India has been able to get the gas that it needs to run its plants. So you've even had domestic production in India come down. So a lot of direct and indirect knock-on effects for the global supply chain. And I don't think it's just a matter of logistics. We also see that some plants have been down in Iran and other GCC countries. So there's less product being produced at the same time. So this is a very serious situation as it continues to go on. And it will have repercussions on the supply of nitrogen fertilizer to growers and the crop yields that we see after their seasons for harvesting, which can result in significant food inflation. And that's why it's so important that we try to get this vital waterway open to be able to get fertilizer to the growers.
2: And that's business news as it breaks on CNA.Asia. A vehicle breakdown, CTE towards the SLE right after the AYE. Also an accident, BKE towards the PIE after Mandai Road. There is congestion until the SLE. And just a note that due to heavy traffic entering Woodlands Checkpoint, bus services 170 and 170X have been diverted from Woodlands Road and are now travelling along Woodlands Avenue 3 and Woodlands Centre Road instead. And this is in the direction of the Woodlands checkpoint. Please do drive with care.
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0: This is the Morning Report on CNA 938. Thanks very much for joining us today. It's been a busy, busy day. Thanks for all your messages as well for the big question. We have a few listener comments that came in during the news break. Let me see. Susan and Andrea, here is a message from Jane. Saying female student combing hair and doing makeup on the train. Young men taking priority seat while elderly standing by. I do still sometimes see that. Okay. Men sitting with legs wide open, talking loudly.
2: Yeah.
0: Understand elderly watching drama on train. Maybe they don't know or cannot afford earplugs. So I think that's a good observation. Here's one from another listener, Vincent, and it's an interesting one. I want to hear what you think, Sue. Vincent says, I gently advised young and old passengers with very visibly bad eczema all over the body not to scratch or wipe or wrap his fingers on the bars and handles on the MRT, as it will get worse and worse. So it was more for
2: the person.
0: The person's hygiene rather than...
2: And health.
0: Yeah, and health rather than, you know, how it would have an impact on other passengers. Although, yeah, there's a hygiene issue there as well.
2: Yes, for sure.
0: What do you think of this?
2: Well, you know, eczema is a growing issue, and I know lots of people with eczema, and they sometimes flare up at the most inopportune times.
0: Exactly.
2: Right, when it's either very hot, when they're perspiring. Some people are allergic to themselves. You know, when you go for exercise,
0: I mean, some of it is autoimmune, right?
2: It's autoimmune. So many different reasons. And, you know, I guess a little bit more understanding both ways. I mean, if you do have a flare-up, maybe just beware.
0: Yeah.
2: You know, scratching, sometimes you can't help it, but there are ways to, you know, mitigate that.
0: Absolutely, yeah.
2: And I think for the rest of us, maybe to understand.
0: Yeah, I think so too. Thanks very much for that, Vincent.
2: Thank you,
0: a bit of a food for thought there.
2: Yeah, for sure.
0: Here is... remember we talked about how to say, excuse me?
2: Yes.
0: So I obviously don't say in an authoritative manner. I say, excuse me. I almost whisper. I think maybe that's why people cannot hear me,
2: no,
0: you know?
2: But when it's too authoritative, then people think you're rude, right?
0: Correct. Yeah. So I'm quite wary of how I sound when I say excuse me. I mean, also because I do this for a living, so I'm very conscious of how I sound. So Patrick says, it's how you say excuse me. Different people interpret that as different attitudes. I agree.
2: Yeah.
0: Some people's excuse me is just, excuse me. Yeah. You hear the
2: impatience.
0: Correct.
2: But you know what I always say? It is not what you say. It is how you say it. And you can say, I love you in a way that doesn't mean it at all.
0: That's true.
2: Yeah, maybe tone of voice. You know, but I can imagine if you're stuck in the middle of the train carriage or the bus, and you're trying to get off at this stop.
0: Yes.
2: Because the next stop is like too far away and there's no way you can come back to where you are. You might be just a little bit impatient and maybe that excuse me comes out a little bit wrong, at least for the listener.
0: Correct. Yeah. It's not, it may not have been intentional, right?
2: Yeah.
0: One more here from Paul. Paul says, not wearing a mask when coughing or sneezing.
2: Yes.
0: You would think that COVID taught us better.
2: No, I think people are so happy to get rid of the mask that they don't wear it. And you encounter this all the time.
0: In so many
2: different settings.
0: I have, yes.
2: And I just had a conversation 2 days ago with someone. She says every time she gets on a train now, she wears a mask.
0: Wow.
2: So because she's afraid.
0: Yes. No, totally. I get that. And I understand why people do that. I mean, it really is something that we need to be really more mindful of, because literally those are germs.
2: I mean, you are right. You would have thought that with COVID, you'd be a little bit more mindful, right?
0: Yeah. Apparently not.
2: Yeah.
0: For some people, not
2: for
0: all
2: some
0: of us.
2: People.
0: I will reiterate what both Professor Ho and Dr. Wan talked about earlier. Yeah. We need to celebrate and acknowledge the milestone that we're at now. We're really not that bad. I think it's just the minority that do this. And because of the minority, it's just what they do just sticks out that much more.
2: Yeah, it's amplified, isn't it?
0: Exactly.
2: But I also feel we need to take responsibility for our actions, our own actions.
0: I think you could have lessons. Consciousness, like you said.
2: Yeah, you can have, you know, things taught to you at home by your parents. You go to school. Schools have a big role
0: when
2: to play.
0: When you go to work when and you go have to work, colleagues.
2: You know, but then you go out. What did Professor Ho say? That transition?
0: Yeah, the transition period.
2: And then you let it all go during that transition
0: it's
2: period.
0: It's true. It's a strange, period, right? You're you drop your inhibitions, but at the same time, you're very closed up. You're in your own world.
2: Yeah.
0: It's a very strained and unique experience, I have to say.
2: I don't know. When I was a kid, I don't recall. Okay, maybe I didn't ride on too many buses. We didn't have trains, of course, in those days. But I don't seem to recall, you know, people doing stuff like what we've been talking about.
0: We looked
2: about
0: out the window.
2: Morning. Yeah, we used to have bus drivers telling us to move. I'm trying to remember the phrase they used, but it just doesn't come to mind. You know, to just move
0: into the back.
2: Move into the back or move to the center rather than you get up the bus and you just stand next to the driver.
0: Because the driver is like a security blanket. Please tell me in case I need to get off now. Times have changed. And I think we are definitely in a better place than we were before. I'll say that for sure.
2: Yes.
0: 9:48 a.m. Let's take a look at how Asian markets are opening and waking up today. Let's go in order of losers first. The Kospi has lost about 1% so far. It's only early hours, so we'll give them a chance to catch up, see how the closing numbers are later on. Singapore Today with Daniel Martin. The Shanghai Composite Index up 0.2%. STI also up 0.2%. ASX 200 closing in on the 0.75% mark. Hang Seng Index up about 1.5%. And the Nikkei 225 surging about 5%. For the first time, it surged past the 61,000 mark on the back of optimism on that peace deal, potential peace deal in the Middle East.
2: Meantime, we're seeing record highs on Wall Street, supported by relief over a fragile Gulf ceasefire and fresh earnings straight from consumer and technology names. So early on Open for Business, we spoke with Tony Nash, founder and CEO of Complete Intelligence, and he told us how durable the risk-on mood is if diplomacy remains fragile and energy headlines, of course, if they can reverse quickly too.
11: Yeah, I think that's the right call. I think nobody really knows, to be honest. I mean, we saw oil prices come off 7-8%. They could very well rise that much tomorrow if we get, you know, if we get a move in the other direction. So I think until we have clarity, we really have to be very careful of volatility. You know, we could see an agreement and we could see oil prices drive a bit lower in the short term. And then I guess notably lower maybe over the next 3 months. But if we have a Truth Social post by Trump tomorrow or something from the IRGC tomorrow that says this doesn't work, then we could see crude prices spike back up. So I think it's really too early to call. I think we all want some sort of peace agreement, but and markets are definitely cheering this on, but we're just not there yet to be able to make a final call. Mm.
2: And in the meantime, though, Tony, Treasury yields eased as oil dropped. Could lower energy-driven inflation give the Fed room to sound more dovish, perhaps even without signaling immediate rate cuts?
11: Yeah, absolutely. I think if we do see energy prices fall, all of these central banks, we saw the RBA just move today, in Australia, where they raised rates, right? So what that's doing is it's punishing consumers and borrowers for something that they can't control. It's not a demand issue. It's a supply issue. And so I think central banks need to be aware of the pressure that consumers are under before they raise rates, because that hits people's mortgages and everything immediately. And so if we do see energy prices fall, then we'll see some serious pressure taken off of inflation. And central banks will have a lot more in terms of policy adjustments to be able to make on the dovish side.
0: Just for the benefit of our listeners right now, the Reserve Bank of Australia, that's the Australian Central Bank, has lifted the cash rate to 4.35%, obviously a sign of intensifying inflation in Australia. Taking a look at another currency now, Tony, the U.S. currency, it's seeing its safe haven status being tested, dominance also being tested. We saw the U.S. dollar weakened on the back of slower demand. Now, if Middle East tensions calm further, I know it's a bit hard to be certain about that. Sure. Do you think a softer greenback could support U.S. exporters, maybe even emerging markets and some Asian equities?
1: Yeah, absolutely. So as oil prices rise, because it's denominated in dollars, that creates a higher demand for dollars. So if oil prices fall, it will necessarily create a lower demand for dollars, and we'll see the price of the dollar, effectively the value of that currency, fall a bit. And that's great. That's great for U.S. exporters. That's great for people buying oil, because if you're Japan and you're buying oil right now, you're paying in dollars, which is more expensive, and you're buying oil, which is more expensive. So you're getting two layers of punishment, right? And then this is the same case in Singapore. And so as we see less lower oil prices, potentially, you'll see almost a double relief there, both in terms of the currency and the commodity.
2: There's another safe haven, gold, of course. Now, this one stayed steady despite the Gulf ceasefire holding. Does that suggest that investors are relieved, but perhaps still keeping protection against a sudden geopolitical setback?
1: Yeah, I think part of this is, you know, people are recognizing that if there is peace and if crude prices fall and that has a knock-on effect on inflation, then gold isn't as necessary as a safe haven. So I think gold is staying steady right now as people are waiting to see which direction markets take, which direction the peace process takes. And once we have some direction there, you know, I think that direction will be pretty steady. It's just a matter of, you know, what happens in the coming hours and days to really tell us the direction of oil prices, gold, currency, tech valuations, equity markets, everything across the board.
0: Gold prices now trading at 4,000, just under 4,700. It did peak at 4,720 earlier sessions. I'm interested, I'm suddenly curious, Tony, I don't know if you have the remit to talk about this, but silver is also starting to spike. We know that silver historically is more volatile, but it's, if we look at the charts for silver, it's almost a reflection of what's happening in gold. You see the same spikes in the same places, except for silver, it's peak, that peak, or rather that spike, is a bit steeper, now trading at $77.65 per ounce. What do you have to say about silver?
1: Yeah, so silver is not quite trading at where it traded in April, right? It's in mid-April, we saw silver almost at 82. Mm-hmm. So, you know, we saw silver fall a bit, especially as the dollar declined. I mean, as the dollar rose, we saw silver fall a bit. So silver, silver is a little bit gold, it's a little bit copper. Silver is a little bit of an industrial metal, a little bit of a precious metal. So it trades kind of in between those two, right? And so as the dollar appreciated, we saw silver pull back a little bit. The dollar falling back a little bit, we see silver appreciating a little bit. So I think it's a little bit of a trade-off inverse relationship, although I wouldn't necessarily bank on that 100% of the time, but at least that's the way it's trading right now.
2: So let's take a look at the earnings front here, Tony. Chip and AI-linked results lifted sentiment again. Here's the question. Can tech leadership actually keep carrying the S&P 500, or are you seeing rich valuations pushing investors towards industrials and small caps?
1: Yeah, I think both. So we're seeing AI is kind of priced for perfection, and I feel like I've been saying that for a long time, but it's priced for perfection right now, and then the market continues to get more and more interesting, and so people are investing more and more in AI. And so I think what we're starting to see is at the margins, I'm not saying in the main of the market, but at the margins, we're seeing people trade out a bit of their AI risk because it's priced pretty richly for, say, small cap risk, okay? And in small caps in the U.S., about 40% of small caps trade or hold debt in the spot market, okay? So that debt is getting cheaper as the Fed's overnight rate falls a bit. And so that's helping small caps to have better income, better bottom line income. As their borrowing costs fall, it's helping small caps have better incomes. And so that interest to EBITDA ratio is really helping small caps right now. And some really smart investors are seeing that.
0: Mm. So from small, we go to the big caps and look at some other earnings, Tony. Disney, Uber, DoorDash, all spiking in the after trading hours, showing resilient demand as well in their latest earnings call. Is this proof that consumers are spending enough to support the rally, or should we be paying attention to, say, weaker guidance to become the next market test?
1: I think it's really a tale of a number of different types of consumers. So there are a lot of consumers in the U.S. who are very tight. You have your high-end consumers who always have money. And I think Disney investors right now are falling into that, which is possible. But after hours, Disney fell. So it went up almost 7.5% today. But it's falling after hours a little bit. But I think Disney has a big movie coming out, I think, next weekend. And I think there's a lot of hopes in that movie. And with summer coming on, I think there are hopes that more tourism will play in Disney's favor. And even, you know, as people are going more and more back to the cinema, there's hopes there. But I'm not quite sure that Disney is the play that people are hoping for yet. And some of these consumer plays, it's possible. But again, a lot of this depends on what happens with interest rates, with the cost of energy, which ultimately leads to the disposable income that consumers have in the U.S.
0: And that was Tony Nash, founder and CEO of Complete Intelligence, coming to the close of the Morning Report here on CNA 938. Thank you for hosting with me, Susan.
2: Always happy to be here, Andrea, and I shall see you next week.
0: Yes,
2: Have a fabulous weekend in the meantime.
0: And a happy Mother's Day in advance to you.
2: Thank you.
0: We will be back tomorrow. I will be back tomorrow with Justine Moss, who's going to cover for Hairianto tomorrow. We're going to be talking about the 48th ASEAN Summit concluding and also the exciting stuff on Trendwatch coming up every Friday. Plus, don't forget, Nicholas Fang, our fact checker, breaks down two stories he caught online for us to verify. It's all coming up on the Morning Report on Friday. That's tomorrow. In the meantime, we'll leave you in the good hands of Cheryl Goh.
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24: Good morning to you. 10 o'clock on this Thursday. It is the 7th of May. Hope you're having a good start to your day. Coming up on Mind Your Money, well, Singapore's future leaders may be getting squeezed at both ends before they even get hired and before they're properly developed. So we find out what companies can do to close this succession gap. Also, a new report by the Global Watchdog for Financial Crime shows that businesses here are doing well, but some gaps remain. We're going to find out what these gaps are and how we can bridge them. All that's coming up, but first, here's the news. Starting with how leaders of Southeast Asian countries have gathered in the Philippines against the backdrop of the Middle East conflict. The 48th ASEAN Summit opens this morning in Cebu with foreign ministers of the 11 member states holding talks. The war and its economic impact are expected to dominate discussions. Bloc Chair, the Philippines, says meetings will focus on energy and food security, as well as the protection of ASEAN nationals abroad. Activities this year have been scaled down to host Philippines grapples with an energy emergency and as a result of the blockade of the Strait of Hormuz. Here's Julie Yu, who tells us more about what's on the agenda.
6: Bloc Chair Philippines says the summit would prioritize energy and food security, as well as the protection of ASEAN nationals abroad. It comes after the deaths of three Indonesian peacekeepers in Lebanon and one Filipino caregiver in Israel. ASEAN has previously called for a diplomatic and peaceful resolution to the conflict in the Middle East. Leaders are expected to focus on building energy resilience. The Philippines scaled down non-essential activities at the summit as it grapples with a national energy emergency. Indonesia says President Prabowo Subianto will make a push for clean energy. The country's energy minister emphasized Jakarta is open to cooperation as it leverages its position as the world's largest nickel producer to build a fully integrated electric vehicle ecosystem.
24: Julie, you there. And let's get now Chong Jayen, who is Associate Professor of Political Science at the National University of Singapore. He examines how ASEAN can achieve consensus on energy security.
7: So I think in terms of internal coordination, that's where ASEAN can probably do more. Now, it can provide for deals, understandings, or commitments about supplies, about refining. But, you know, that is doing more, but you know, we have to be realistic that ASEAN, that the capacities are different, needs are different. It can mitigate some of the effect and fallout from the Middle East crisis, but it cannot totally take them away.
24: And we continue the news now, looking at how India and Vietnam have upgraded ties to an enhanced comprehensive strategic partnership as the two nations look to strengthen defense and economic ties. Both countries have been impacted by changing U.S. trade policies and the war on Iran. Neha Punya reports from New Delhi.
8: This is only the second overseas visit by Vietnam's President Tho Lam after he visited China last month, and Mr. Lam's first visit to India. Experts say his decision to travel to New Delhi so early in his tenure is significant. Some have called it Hanoi's attempt to balance engagement between two great Asian powers. Mr. Modi and Mr. Lam discussed cooperation in the fields of defense and security, maritime engagement, critical and rare earth minerals, renewable energy, as about 13 pacts were signed. The Indian Prime Minister said both sides are elevating ties to an enhanced, comprehensive, strategic partnership and that they want to work together to ensure economic stability and to help build resilient supply chains. Both sides have vowed to expand defense cooperation, saying they will work to enhance defense procurement, but no more details were shared. For Vietnam, these missiles would mean enhanced and modernized defense capabilities in the face of ongoing territorial disputes with Beijing in the South China Sea. India has already sold these missiles to two other Asian countries, Philippines and most recently Indonesia. For New Delhi, defense cooperation with Vietnam is key as it works to counter China's dominance in the region. India has also expanded its indigenous defense manufacturing capabilities in recent years and has been looking for more markets to supply these products to.
24: That was Neha Punya there. Now, the U.S. has shot at and disabled an Iranian-flagged oil tanker attempting to break an American blockade of Iran's ports. This comes as Tehran reportedly reviews a U.S. proposal aimed at formally ending the war, but it leaves tricky issues unresolved, including the Strait of Hormuz, Iran's nuclear program and sanctions as well. CNA's Arnold Gay tells us more about the latest skirmish in the Middle East.
9: This is the second time U.S. forces have fired on a ship trying to violate the siege. U.S. Central Command said an F-18 fighter jet shot at the rudder of the MT Hasna after it ignored orders to comply. CENTCOM says the ship is no longer sailing to Iran. The U.S. warns its blockade on ships trying to enter or leave Iranian ports remains in full effect. President Trump earlier suspended an operation to escort vessels through the Strait of Hormuz as he claimed progress on striking a peace deal with Iran.
24: Tehran is reviewing the latest U.S. proposal aimed at formally ending the war, but it leaves tricky issues unresolved, including the Strait of Hormuz, Iran's nuclear program and sanctions. Iran's foreign ministry will soon convey its response through mediator Pakistan, but Iran's chief negotiator and parliament speaker, Mohammad Bagher Ghalibaf, says Washington is seeking Iran's surrender through various means. And President Trump says they had good talks over the past 24 hours and that a deal was very possible. But he warned Iran that if they do not agree, the U.S. would resume bombing at a much higher level and intensity. Omar Rahman is a fellow at the Middle East Council of Global Affairs, and he explains why he doubts that a deal can be reached.
5: Personally, I've been very skeptical that we are close to a deal, especially during the previous round of negotiations. But here at the moment now, and I think we just have to kind of understand the position of the two sides. And that it fundamentally goes back to the JCPOA nuclear agreement from 2015, which Trump pulled out of. So the terms of that agreement essentially become the baseline for Trump. He needs to do better than that, so it doesn't look like he pulled out of that agreement and then has to accept its terms, X amount of years down the road. And so what he tried to do in his first term was apply maximum pressure on the Iranians to get them to come back to the negotiation table and deal better terms with the Americans. And that failed. And so in the second term, what we're seeing is the use of military force to pressure the Iranians, first by allowing the Israelis to do so, and then by the Americans, the U.S. military joining in. And that has actually backfired spectacularly, because from a strategic standpoint, it actually handed the Iranians leverage they never had during peacetime at the negotiation table. And so now Iran is basically controlling the Strait of Hormuz. And it's coming to the negotiation table much more emboldened and much more empowered and unwilling, I think, to negotiate or to concede on all the terms that Trump is demanding. And so it requires Trump in order to basically compromise.
24: Now, China is stepping up its diplomatic role in the war on Iran ahead of high-stakes talks between President Xi Jinping and U.S. leader Donald Trump next week. Chinese Foreign Minister Wang Yi has called for a complete and immediate ceasefire on top of dialogue as he met his Iranian counterpart Abbas Araghchi in Beijing. Now, Mr. Wang also called for a swift reopening of the Strait of Hormuz, which has been effectively shut by Tehran for weeks, leading to an American blockade on Iranian ports. U.S. Secretary of State Marco Rubio has urged Chinese officials to use Mr. Araghchi's visit to China to persuade Tehran to release its chokehold of the critical waterway. This marks the Iranian foreign minister's first visit to the country since the war started. James Dorsey is adjunct senior fellow at Nanyang Technological University's S. Rajaratnam School of International Studies. He weighs in on whether Beijing has enough leverage on Tehran to secure a peace deal.
10: It has close relations with Iran. Iran and China also have their differences, but overall they agree on a great number of things. And of course, the bulk of Iranian exports, oil exports, go to China, and that is extremely important for Iran. But on the other hand, we've seen repeatedly situations in which the Chinese have made requests to the Iranians and the Iranians have not followed that. They've not seen that as being in their own interest. So I think I would be cautious in terms of moderating my expectations.
24: And finally, in your news, Singapore Airlines has extended the cancellation of its flights to Dubai until the 2nd of August due to the ongoing war in the Middle East. SIA flights between Singapore and Dubai have been suspended since the start of the war on the 28th of February. Now, SIA says other flights could also be affected as the situation remains fluid. Passengers are advised to check the airline's website for updates. Customers impacted by the cancellations can either book or rather be rebooked on alternative flights or request for a full refund. That is your news with me, Cheryl Goh. Headlines anytime on CNA 938 and CNA.asia. All right, 10:10 on this Thursday. It is the 7th of May. Let's do a quick check on the roads for you. Let's see, accident on the CTE towards AYE after PIE Tuas. Please avoid lane 6. Accident also on Straits Boulevard towards Central Boulevard after Shears Avenue. Please avoid lane 3. There's an accident on the KJE towards BKE at BKE PIE exit. A fourth accident, this is on the PIE towards Changi after KJE. Please avoid lane 2. There's a traffic light blackout at Bukit Batok East Avenue 2 and Hillview Avenue as well. It's quite busy on the roads today, so please do be patient. Drive carefully. Weather-wise today, thundery showers expected over northern, western and central parts of Singapore later this afternoon. Temperature ranging from 25 to a high of 34 degrees Celsius.
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23: Now, Mind Your Money with Cheryl Goh.
24: That's right. Hello. Welcome to Mind Your Money with me, Cheryl Goh. Now, when it comes to money, well, many of us, we know what we should do. It's quite straightforward, right? Save more, spend less, invest early. But, knowing and doing is actually something different. And Singapore companies are also thinking harder about where their next generation of leaders will come from. But the path for graduate hire to future manager may actually be under pressure because AI screening or AI-led screening at the entry point to overstretched managers who may not have the time or the capacity to actually coach younger talent. So how can companies spot potential more fairly, support managers better, and also make leadership roles, you know, worth stepping into? Well, joining us is Christy Cheong, who is the group head of people and culture at ARC Holdings. And she joins us now on Mind Your Money. Christy, nice to have you with us. Welcome.
12: Thank you, Cheryl, having me here today. Thank you, Cheryl.
24: Yeah, so Singapore's leadership pipeline appears to be under pressure, Christy, from how young talent is hired to how future managers are developed. So from your perspective, what is changing in how companies identify, grow, and even retain future leaders today?
12: Good question. And actually, that is a changes of workflow and even the candidate attitude or expectations amongst the last 10 years. I believe that was a quite popular topic, which is we have discussed about the generations having different attitude at work and what are the expectations at work in the last 10 years. And so, of course, as a business, we need to adapt the change in the environment. So that's why that is definitely a change, which is under expectations on the candidate, when we identify, we go even within the different employee. So from a company perspective, which is we are looking for, we may looking into something which is more soft skill. What is a soft skill? Which is we may have a difficulty to identify by AI. And so just only within their CV by themselves, maybe that is an ability on people skill, on their speed of adapting new knowledge. And also, which is like how they can influence good or inclusive and understanding as which people lead, and which is no need to have like a formal title to include everyone, which is they can have an influence power within the workforce. And that will be a more people skill, which is we need to looking for a management member in the future. So even resistance in the tough situation, I think the challenges happening, what is unexpected in the business world right now, like for example how we can dealing with like COVID come in. I think no one have experience to handle COVID, and that is a lot of like different like government which is we work together, and which is like Singapore we will work with MOM and even doctor or even the insurance company to providing all the support for the employee and how we can prevent the everything which is spread over, and at the same time we can still maintaining the workforce. I think that is all those like the competency which is we are looking for a new talent, and when an employer which is we are identifying a potential candidate in the future. But how we go with them, then is also another way, because now efficiency is very key. And efficiency is very key. And so even not just only for company looking for that, is also for the candidate, they are looking for a fast track for their career development and even promotion. But how we can meet or even fulfill those the candidate requirement, I think the by side or even the large scale training way, which is having changed from bite size or even micro learning way, which is we can adapt a little bit every day instead of sitting in the classroom training for a long course, which is allow them to like the young generation, they're having a habit on social media website, but they learn from that and they are browsing social media website and in the even internet, they adapt all those new knowledge over that. So company have no choice to adapt with AI technology at all together. But how we can adopt the way which have been like a blockage of like AI, some leader they will say in that way. I think the way we grow employee, maybe I can use two words to describe, no longer a career ladder, but we are using career Spider-Man leg. So Spider-Man net, which is like a spider web, which is they can climb up from whatever angle. So instead of strictly up, and so that we will have it from different angle, comprehensive way, which is for the developing our potential quality.
24: Oh, okay, Christy. May I ask at the entry point, AI screening,

0: to be very good at language and in both written and even sometimes it's like the IT, which is we need to know, and then we need them to be good on that. So how to have the AI to solve this? Of course, every AI will just have the requirement, which is like they learn from the history, like what we have giving the instruction to them. And so that's why the company set up for those AI is very crucial and important right now. And like some of the keyword searching that is actually is the very old time, like the old time of AI, but nowadays the AI, they learn from a different scenario. They learn from our instruction earlier, which is given to them earlier. So that is very key for a company wise from a management perspective, each positions when we're hiring, what are the candidate which is we are looking for? What are the competency which is we are looking for, like hard skill or even soft skill? As I mentioned earlier, hard skill will be able to identify by AI, like for example, language, how many language they can speak into, their exposure in different country, are they study on like or even the logic on the workforce or workplace, how they behave, which is some time of like the AI mini game or the psychology test, which is helping us on that. But of course, sometimes like the skill set on the people, like for example, how they responsible for their work, how strong, how resilience, which is they can facing for the challenge, and how's that EQ or sparking at work. That may be difficult at the moment now, I would say, because our AIs tap it on the screaming CV at the moment, still premature, but maybe 10 or 20 years they will be able to do it. But at this moment, we still need to rely on the human sense and experience to identify the ceiling, to see the potential of the candidate.
1: Yeah, I mean, I think at the end of the day, the human still has to step in and make that final call, right? The AI can help with the initial
0: Yes.
1: judgment, but how the candidate actually fits in with the team, that is still a really human judgment to make. Okay,
0: Yes,
1: Christy.
0: the company and the company chemistry on like cultural reactions is quite a key concern for, I mean, the priority for different company right now. And hard skill, soft skill, yes, we are easy to find from academic or even language skill. And even now, AI technology can helping us to do some like even some translation or even some information searching and very quick report and all this. But the cultural match and the chemistry at work, that is the team mix, which is we are looking for. I think most of the employer we are looking for at the moment will be the priority.
1: Yeah,
0: Yes.
1: okay. Christy, some
0: Thank
1: sectors
0: you.
1: are known for high turnover, long hours, tight margins, and fewer retention tools. Yet some, there are still employers within those spaces who still manage to keep people and grow them for leadership. What would you say they are doing differently?
0: I will believe that is meaningful, and that is a meaningful reaction, chemistry reaction over there. Why we say this? Because nowadays, I think employee level quit the job, they quit the manager, and now nowadays for the generations, the new generations, they are looking for the impact, their meaning. They're looking for something meaningful for them. They want to see their value, and even on the first day of joining the company. So as I mentioned earlier, effective and the value for the new generation is the key to hold them in the job. So those company which is with high turnover, for example, we take it at food and beverage, restaurant, hotel, that as a sample. So why they will still have long service employee, they will be able to retain even a long hour or even is an overnight shift, which is they need to attend, because they identify the ownership at a very early stage. Like for example, even ownership for everyone will make them feel they are meaningful, they are valued by the company. And so not just only for management, because maybe small SME or others company, they may not have that much

0: ownership, they may find that the owner or business leader, they will feel that, oh, I don't have this ownership for those employees to own. But actually, everyone's work, they do have their ownership. If the HR or even the company will be able to identify the job description very clearly. Like, not just only taking order, which is allow them autonomy and orders. I take the example when I'm in the hotel industry, because I have been in a hotel for 15 years. And so we will have the small, even the small project, like the cost department, task force to doing some small project, like, for example, a motorway on our guest satisfaction to wow our guests. And not just only for the guest service team, it's also including the back office team, or even they will have a different idea to create wow factor for the guests, or just only like, or how we can have a different sporty, healthy, whatever activity, employee activity committee. Oh, that is also involve everyone from different department. They have their ownership to ensure that the activity committee is going on, and that will be valued by the management and even the rest of their peers. So that is kind of a small thing, which is adding up together, will be the small moment adding up a big effect on the employee retentions, and even that is a high turnover industry as well.
1: All right. Thank you
0: Just
1: so much,
0: was.
1: Christy, for all your insights on this topic today. Thank you for coming on Mind Your Money. We've been speaking today to Christy Chung, Group Head of People and Culture at ARC Holdings. Their website is arccholdings.com. 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
1: Good morning and hello. Welcome to Mind Your Money with me, Cheryl Goh. Now, we all know that networking can open doors in our careers and our lives as well. But yet, for many, it remains one of the most uncomfortable things to do, myself included. From fears of sounding boastful to imposter syndrome to feeling awkward in a room full of strangers, networking often feels really unnatural, forced, or even inauthentic. And to help us unpack all of this, we have leadership and networking expert Richard Cogswell. Is being an introvert really a disadvantage?
3: You know what? I identify as one as well, so I'm glad to meet you. Yeah, I was giving a keynote actually, and a lady put up her hand and said, "What if you're an introvert?" Which was just a fabulous question. Yeah. I'm a sales guy. I've been a sales guy all of my career. And the very best salespeople I've ever met and who I've made a point of still being in contact with, who I learn from whenever I'm in any interaction with, have all identified as introverts.
1: Really?
3: Because
1: wow.
3: I actually think introverts have a superpower, which is to say they don't like to thrust themselves forward into a conversation, but they are usually fabulous at asking questions and listening and then reflecting the value back. And then talking about themselves perhaps as a secondary piece of this. But already they will have forged a deeper connection, because trust and, you know, even buying situations are all built on the fact that, oh, I think you understand my situation better than somebody else. Or I'm more prepared to work with you because you understand me. And that's all coming from good questioning, silences, listening, and reflection. And I think introverts do that probably better than anybody. Yeah. So I would again be kind to yourself and not look at it as any sort of disability. It's actually a superpower.
1: Yeah, we should own these
3: own
1: traits and use
3: yes.
1: them to our advantage, right?
3: Correct.
1: I mean,
3: yes.
1: The world needs to have both in order
3: 100%.
1: To function. Okay,
3: yeah.
1: For our listeners who want to begin an authentic networking journey, whether
3: sure.
1: it's online in on LinkedIn perhaps,
3: sure.
1: or offline in person at events, what's
3: yeah.
1: one small practical step that they can take
4: today to
3: of
4: do
3: course.
4: That.
3: Yeah. So I think, look, either way, you know, if think about your cross-functional colleagues is a good place to start. You may have a sense of what they do, but you may not know them, right? So make a list of 4 or 5 people, no more than that, and then make an intensive, you know, be intentive about reaching out to one of them without any asks, providing some value, maybe having a lunch or sharing coffee, and then finding out, you know, what's driving them. That's a very easy place to start. And then be consistent about it. You know, continue the conversation with that person, but then find out, you know, you do the same for the other 3 or 4 on your list. And then very similarly, you know, if it's your social network or your LinkedIn, I mean, think about the same thing. Think about people in your profession, perhaps, people who might be important down the road. And I always say it's not about who knows you, it's about who knows what you know. So again, if it's about a content strategy, think about putting stories out there about, you know, what you've achieved through a different approach or things like this that start to illustrate to anyone who's reading that how you do what you do, as opposed to what it is that you do.
4: You just heard a snippet of one of our chats on Mind Your Money. Join me, Cheryl Goh, Mondays to Fridays, 10 a.m. for more conversations on Mind Your Money.
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4: It's time for your news on CNA 938. You're with me, Cheryl Goh. Leaders of Southeast Asian nations have gathered in the Philippines against the backdrop of the Middle East conflict. The 48th ASEAN Summit opens this morning in Cebu with foreign ministers of the 11 member states holding talks. The war and its economic impact are expected to dominate discussions. CNA's Julie Yu tells us more about what's on the agenda.
12: Bloc Chair Philippines says the summit would prioritize energy and food security, as well as the protection of ASEAN nationals abroad. It comes after the deaths of 3 Indonesian peacekeepers in Lebanon and 1 Filipino caregiver in Israel. ASEAN has previously called for a diplomatic and peaceful resolution to the conflict in the Middle East. Leaders are expected to focus on building energy resilience. The Philippines scaled down non-essential activities at the summit as it grapples with a national energy emergency. Indonesia says President Prabowo Subianto will make a push for clean energy. The country's energy minister emphasized Jakarta is open to cooperation as it leverages its position as the world's largest nickel producer to build a fully integrated electric vehicle ecosystem.
4: That was Julie Yu there. We continue the news now, looking at how the U.S. has shot at and disabled an Iranian-flagged oil tanker attempting to break an American blockade on Iran's ports. This comes as Tehran reportedly reviews a U.S. proposal aimed at formally ending the war, but it leaves tricky issues unresolved, including the Strait of Hormuz, Iran's nuclear program, and sanctions. CNA's Arnold Gay tells us more about the latest skirmish in the Middle East.
13: This is the second time U.S. forces have fired on a ship trying to violate the siege. U.S. Central Command said an F-18 fighter jet shot at the rudder of the MT Hasna after it ignored orders to comply. CENTCOM says the ship is no longer sailing to Iran. The U.S. warns its blockade on ships trying to enter or leave Iranian ports remains in full effect. President Trump earlier suspended an operation to escort vessels through the Strait of Hormuz as he claimed progress on striking a peace deal with Iran.
4: Now, China is stepping up its diplomatic role in the war on Iran ahead of high-stakes talks between President Xi Jinping and U.S. leader Donald Trump next week. Chinese Foreign Minister Wang Yi has called for a complete and immediate ceasefire on top of dialogue as he met his Iranian counterpart Abbas Araghchi in Beijing. Mr. Wang also called for the swift reopening of the Strait of Hormuz, which has been effectively shut by Tehran for weeks, leading to an American blockade on Iranian ports. U.S. Secretary of State Marco Rubio has urged Chinese officials to use Mr. Araghchi's visit to China to persuade Tehran to release its chokehold of the critical waterway. This marks the Iranian foreign minister's first visit to the country since the war started. James Dorsey is adjunct senior fellow at Nanyang Technological University's S. Rajaratnam School of International Studies. He weighs in on whether Beijing has enough leverage on Tehran to secure a peace deal.
14: It has close relations with Iran. Iran and China also have their differences, but overall they agree on a great number of things. And of course, the bulk of Iranian exports, oil exports, go to China. And that is extremely important for Iran. But on the other hand, we've seen repeatedly situations in which the Chinese have made requests to the Iranians, and the Iranians have not followed that. They've not seen that as being in their own interest. So I think I would be cautious in terms of moderating my expectations.
4: And finally, in your news, Europe, Africa, and the US are ramping up contact tracing as health officials search for infections linked to a deadly hantavirus outbreak on a luxury cruise ship. However, healthy passengers could be allowed to leave the ship when it docks at a Spanish port in about 3 days' time. Nisha Karin tells us more.
15: The MV Honduras has left Cape Verde after being marooned there since Sunday. It will arrive at Spain's Canary Islands in 3 days. That's where nearly 150 passengers and crew on board will disembark at Granadilla on the island of Tenerife. Spain's health minister says all foreign citizens will be evacuated to their country of origin. The World Health Organization says three patients suspected of having the virus have been evacuated to the Netherlands for treatment. A total of 8 cases have been confirmed, including a passenger who had disembarked earlier. That patient is receiving care at a hospital in Zurich. Among the confirmed hantavirus infections, 2 involve the Andes strain, which can spread among humans in rare cases. There are no more confirmed or suspected cases on board the cruise ship. South African and British authorities are contact tracing anyone linked to known cases. The US CDC says it is monitoring the situation with American travelers who had been on board the ship. Reports of people in at least 3 states are being monitored for potential infection.
4: That's your news with me, Cheryl Goh. Headlines anytime on CNA 938 and CNA.Asia. Asia Business Now on CNA 938. We are starting with how elevated oil prices have been pressuring the yen, given Japanese heavy reliance on oil imports. Traders are closely watching the Japanese currency as its sudden surge renews speculation that Tokyo has intervened again to bolster it. Japanese officials have not confirmed they have been buying the yen, but they have been threatening action for months. U.S. Treasury Secretary Scott Bessent is reportedly set to meet Japanese Prime Minister Sanae Takaichi next week to discuss curbing speculative yen selling, among other issues. Tony Nash is founder and CEO of Complete Intelligence. He examines the likelihood of coordinated action by the two countries to stem the yen's weakness.
16: I think, you know, the big problem with JPY right now and facing the BOJ is energy imports. Everything is imported, of course, and those energy imports are dollar denominated. So part of the reason that Bessent is going to Japan could potentially be to discuss swap lines with Japan, which means providing U.S. dollar liquidity to Japan to buy energy. So what it kind of a second order issue that triggers in me is maybe Bessent is thinking that the war might last a little bit longer and we might have energy prices for a little bit longer. I don't know. But if he's headed there, then they're probably having serious discussions about dollar liquidity and yen valuation and levels. So the coordination that the U.S. did with the UAE last week on dollar swap lines is definitely something that would be on the cards for Japan as well.
4: And still in your business news, back at home, Singapore's third largest bank, UOB, has reported a decline in its first quarter net profit as the lower interest rate environment dents its lending income. CNA's Elizabeth Neal has more.
17: Net profit in the January to March quarter fell 4% on year to 1.44 billion Singapore dollars. That is slightly higher than the bank's earnings in the last quarter and is in line with market estimates. While net interest income fell 4%, mainly due to the lower domestic interest rates, the lender's net fee income also eased about 8% from last year's record highs as investment banking, wealth management and card fees moderated amid cautious market sentiment. Looking ahead, UOB CEO Wee Cheong said the bank expects low single-digit loan growth this year amid the global uncertainty. He adds that they will shift towards fee-led growth, projecting that fee income will expand in the high single digit this year. Last week, DBS's first quarter net profit beat expectations, and then OCBC will wrap up the Singapore Bank earnings season when it releases its results tomorrow.
4: And that was Elizabeth Neo there. Now, the Singapore government intends to pinpoint specific harmful social media features in order to tackle concerns over the platform's effects on young people. This is preferred over a blanket ban on the platforms. Sembawang GRC MP Vikram Nair has asked for a harder stance following a US ruling that found social media giants like Google and Meta responsible for addictive platforms that led to mental health issues in youth. Rahayu Mazam is Minister of State for Digital Development and Information.
18: We take a different approach in that we also want something that is more effective, a more durable approach that will withstand the test of time and the test of evolution of the technology. And so our approach targets the specific harms and the specific design features that produce them. And so this is also calibrated by the age of the user. And this is actually more demanding, more rigorous than a blanket ban. Because if you just say, okay, don't use it at all, you may not even solve the problem.
4: Still on this, Mr. Nair also asked if the government is planning further regulation against social media site Telegram. The messaging platform has been cited for facilitating crimes, including the selling of drugs, sexual crimes and scams. Minister of State for Home Affairs, Goh Pei Ming, said the police are working with Telegram to implement further measures to combat such crimes.
19: We realize that actually many of these offers to sell drugs or even sexual offers are actually scams masquerading as those offers. So indeed, what we want to do is indeed using scam as the basis to work more closely with platforms such as Telegram to really tackle the issue. And many of the powers enabled through OCHA does allow us to follow up on that. And we will do so.
4: That is your business news as it breaks on CNA.Asia. All righty, it's 10:42 on this Thursday, the 7th of May. Let's do a check on the roads for you. Let me see. Due to a road accident after bus stop BS21011, this is along Jalan Ahmad Ibrahim towards Corporation Road. Bus services 30, 49, 154 and 178 are diverted. So please take note if you are affected along the Corporation Road area. There is another accident on the AYE towards Tuas at Jurong Port Road exit. Jurong Port Road exit is closed. I believe the two might be related. There is also heavy traffic on the CTE towards AYE between Balestier Road and PIE Tuas. As always, please do be patient. Drive carefully. This is Mind Your Money here on CNA 938, and you're with me, Cheryl Goh. Now, Singapore has performed strongly in combating financial crime, according to the latest report by the Financial Action Task Force. It has highlighted strong laws, close oversight, and a clear understanding of risks across government and businesses. But the report also flagged certain gaps, especially around proliferation of financing and risks linked to legal entities. And it said more needs to be done to tighten checks on overseas companies and trusts. Andrea Heng and Susan Ng speak with Victor Lai, principal consultant at Citadel Corp, to unpack what these gaps in the score mean for everyday people and businesses here in Singapore.
20: So looking at the results of this FATF evaluation, as you have pointed out, it actually enhances Singapore's reputation as a trusted and financial business hub. So really what it means for our country and its people is that we will continue to benefit from this strong reputation that will attract legitimate, right? That's the key one, legitimate businesses and investors into our corporate and financial ecosystem. It sends a strong signal to potential bad actors, right? Financial crime, criminals, and serves as a deterrence against money laundering and proliferation financing schemes. Andrea, you earlier mentioned about proliferation financing. This is basically the action whereby funds or financial services are used in manufacturing or providing weapons of destruction, right? And this is something that also applies in this FATF review. But some of the gaps that is pointing out in this report is actually for our systems in Singapore to raise the awareness of the risks of money laundering and proliferation financing despite our strong systems.
21: So Singapore is an open, high-volume financial hub, Victor. How much harder does Singapore have to work to fend off financial crime?
20: So I think this is not something that starts just because we received this evaluation report in this year and last year when this review actually took place. The regulation behind money laundering, terrorism, and proliferation financing has started a long time ago. So for some examples that we are used to, there are some regulations around, say, the setting up of companies in Singapore. And these regulations have existed since 2015. So it's not something new. It's not a new burden of business. It's not suddenly going to increase cost of compliance or slow down business activity. I don't think that's the case. It has always been there, and it has been experiencing an evolution and an enhancement of some of these regulations and requirements on businesses, including corporate services, real estate agents, fund management services. And these things have evolved over time. So for example, for the corporate services sector, it used to be a set of regulations that has now evolved into a legal statute called the Corporate Services Provider Act that came into effect in December 2025. So that is one example where regulations have evolved and enhanced and have been now formalized into law, a legal statute. And so this is something that industry participants and intermediaries in the functions and in the sectors that are relevant to driving business growth and operations, these are something that the sectors are already used to doing.
21: And on that note, right, so like you said, Singapore has been one of the early adopters or early members of the FATF. FATF has been around since the 90s, if I have my details correct. But why does it feel like it's being spotlighted more today? Why does it feel more important now if this is not new? It's been around for decades.
20: Well, Yeah, Singapore has been a member of FATF, and this is actually, I think, our fifth mutual evaluation in the overall scheme of this system. So there have been some high-profile cases that have occurred in our ecosystem recently. So there are large, high-profile, large cases of enforcement against money laundering, and I think that has brought this area into attention and spotlight. And if we use some of those recent examples, I think those are classic examples of how enforcement was swiftly meted out. As you can see, asset recoveries and enforcements were done without hesitation. And so it was actually high-profile example of how Singapore's policy was put into action effectively. And subsequent to this case, measures to tighten the regulations and laws extended beyond just banking, financial industries. Like I said, it moved across relevant intermediaries like real estate, fund management, and corporate services. And so I think that's why suddenly the awareness has increased. And this is exactly FATF's recommendation to Singapore, raising the awareness within the industry and the relevant sectors.
21: Just really quickly, before we dive deeper into some of the other questions we have, is 11,000 financial fraud cases, give us an idea, is that a high number by any standard? And speaking of standards, what should we be benchmarking against today?
20: Well, I think using that number to me is anecdotal, right? It's not something that I would empirically say is high or low. And I think we put that against the backdrop, as I've mentioned, of Singapore already being a very attractive business hub. People come here because there is a reputation for the speed of setting up and getting business done. But that also, it relies on our good reputation. So I think that for a hub status, I think 11,000 does not sound like, I mean, I'm not going to say that it's a drop in the ocean, but it does not sound unreasonable. So I think that's the first thing.
21: Okay. Just wanted to find out, you know, what is there a standard that we should be going after?
20: And I think the standard is what the FATF has set out in their report to us, because that would be the global standard that we're chasing. And I think what we're seeing is that although I think our ranking is very much in line with the outcome of the report that they have given to Singapore. And I think FATF is the standard that we are applying.
0: Victor, are we focusing too much maybe on low-level offenders? Should we instead be going after the major criminal networks?
20: Our system, Singapore's system, is really based on a risk-based approach, right, towards policy development, risk monitoring, and enforcement. So it's not an approach taken to say we're going to look at high risk, low risk, or large scale cases. It's developed around looking at where the risk arises, and then it trickles towards, and then it moves towards monitoring, and then enforcement. And as I've mentioned, the recent cases of enforcement are examples of how this is done. And this same approach is used to tackle big and small cases.
21: Will tighter checks on overseas entities and trusts, because those were highlighted in the FATF report, will tighter checks on these entities, foreign entities and trusts, raise costs or slow down business activities? I'm also thinking about locally, the SMEs that may not have large compliance teams or the budget for one to keep up.
20: This ties in with my earlier response with regards to whether the checks are getting tighter. And so from the industry perspective, I do not see that there's a sudden tightening of these checks. So the same regime and the same requirements have applied for some time. Andrea, you mentioned whether we need to really look at is there an increased cost of, say, identifying overseas entities, or whether entities are held by trusts, right? Some of these concepts have already applied in the existing regulations and laws. So I do not see that there's a sudden shift that would put additional burden.
4: And you were hearing that from Victor Lai, who is principal consultant at Citadel Corp, speaking to Andrew Hing and Susan Ng. Meanwhile, global markets are starting the day with a familiar mix, record highs on Wall Street, relief over a fragile Gulf ceasefire, and fresh earnings strength from consumers and technology names. But gold resilience and the debate over fewer earnings reports suggest investors are not switching off risk. Andrew Hing and Susan Ng speak with Tony Nash, founder and CEO of Complete Intelligence, about how durable the risk on mood can remain if diplomacy stays uncertain and energy headlines could quickly reverse.
16: Nobody really knows, to be honest. I mean, we saw oil prices come off 7-8%. They could very well rise that much tomorrow if we get, you know, if we get a move in the other direction. So I think until we have clarity, we really have to be very careful of volatility. You know, we could see an agreement and we could see oil prices drive a bit lower in the short term. And then I guess notably lower maybe over the next 3 months. But if we have a Truth Social post by Trump tomorrow or something from the IRGC tomorrow that says this doesn't work, then we could see crude prices spike back up. So I think it's really too early to call. I think we all want some sort of peace agreement, but markets are definitely cheering this on, but we're just not there yet to be able to make a final call. Mm.
0: And in the meantime, though, Tony, Treasury yields eased as oil dropped. Could lower energy-driven inflation give the Fed room to sound more dovish, perhaps even without signaling immediate rate cuts?
16: Yeah, absolutely. I think if we do see energy prices fall, all of these central banks, we saw the RBA just move today in Australia where they raised rates, right? So what that's doing is it's punishing consumers and borrowers for something that they can't control. It's not a demand issue. It's a supply issue. So I think central banks need to be aware of the pressure that consumers are under before they raise rates, because that hits people's mortgages and everything immediately. And so if we do see energy prices fall, then we'll see some serious pressure taken off of inflation. And central banks will have a lot more in terms of policy adjustments to be able to make on the dovish side.
21: Just for the benefit of our listeners right now, the Reserve Bank of Australia, that's the Australian Central Bank, has lifted the cash rate to 4.35%, obviously a sign of intensifying inflation in Australia. Taking a look at another currency now, Tony, the US currency, it's seeing its safe haven status being tested, dominance also being tested. We saw the US dollar weakened on the back of slower demand. Now, if Middle East tensions calm further, I know it's a bit hard to be certain about that.
16: Sure.
21: Do you think a softer greenback could support US exporters, maybe even emerging markets and some Asian equities?
16: Yeah, absolutely. So as oil prices rise, because it's denominated in dollars, that creates a higher demand for dollars. So if oil prices fall, it will necessarily create a lower demand for dollars, and we'll see the price of the dollar, effectively the value of that currency, fall a bit. And that's great. That's great for U.S. exporters. That's great for people buying oil, because if you're Japan and you're buying oil right now, you're paying in dollars, which is more expensive, and you're buying oil, which is more expensive. So you're getting two layers of punishment, right? And then this is the same case in Singapore. And so as we see less lower oil prices, potentially, you'll see almost a double relief there, both in terms of the currency and the commodity.
0: There's another safe haven, gold, of course. Now, this one stayed steady despite the Gulf ceasefire holding. Does that suggest that investors are relieved, but perhaps still keeping protection against a sudden geopolitical setback?
16: Yeah, I think part of this is, you know, people are recognizing that if there is peace and if crude prices fall and that has a knock-on effect on inflation, then gold isn't as necessary as a safe haven. So I think gold is staying steady right now as people are waiting to see which direction markets take, which direction the peace process takes. And once we have some direction there, I think that direction will be pretty steady. It's just a matter of, you know, what happens in the coming hours and days.
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11: Now, Eat Drink Singapore with Cheryl Goh.
4: That's right. We are coming up to 11 o'clock on this Thursday, the 7th of May. Welcome to Eat Drink Singapore with me, Cheryl Goh. Now, a much-loved Indian restaurant returns with a new home, classic flavours and bold new ideas. Stay tuned to find out. And also on the weekend edition of Eat Drink Singapore with Susan Ng, there's a new weekend series from Home Kitchens with Love. We meet a home chef sharing her journey through family recipes and comforting flavors. All that's coming up, but first, here's the news. Starting with how ASEAN Chair, the Philippines, has called for the bloc's crisis coordination and institutional readiness to be strengthened amid the war in the Middle East. Secretary of Foreign Affairs Ma Teresa Lazaro was speaking at the foreign ministers' meeting on day one of the two-day ASEAN summit in Cebu. She stressed that the ongoing conflict has not only disrupted energy flows and food supply in Southeast Asia, but also impacted sectors such as transportation and tourism. ASEAN previously called for a diplomatic and peaceful resolution to the war on Iran. The conflict has left countries scrambling for alternative oil supplies, with member states convening special meetings ahead of the summit, and the Philippines hopeful for ratification of an oil-sharing framework agreement. CNA's Leong Wai Kit is in Cebu and tells us how ASEAN leaders are looking to address the economic fallout of the Middle East conflict.
27: The energy crisis is causing the Philippines to revamp this summit, calling it a bare-bones meeting. One of the things that we're all looking out for is a unified regional leader's statement on the Middle East. Now, to be fair, there have been various statements pushed out of ASEAN since the war started in Iran. Foreign ministers, economic ministers, finance ministers, and even bank governors have collectively spoken about it. So this statement is not just about a unified position, but it's also about how ASEAN leaders can lay out practical steps about what they can do to mitigate the impact of the Middle East conflict. Many analysts say that the trade links, ASEAN trade links for energy, is still quite limited. So a significant move would be whether or not they can boost those trade links within the bloc. Across the region, of course, many countries have rolled out their own fuel shortage programs, as well as food supplies and food shortage schemes. This is one topic that the Philippines is keen to tackle. within ASEAN, there are mechanisms to tackle that. There are rice reserve schemes. There are systems to monitor your supply of fertilizers to farmers, for instance. So these are things that the leaders can tap on to tackle your food shortage. So in short, this structure is designed to be bare bones, but the content is designed to be meaty based on what's important, based on the needs that need to be tackled here in, at the summit.
4: Chong Jia-yen is Associate Professor of Political Science at the National University of Singapore. He examines how ASEAN can achieve consensus on energy security.
3: So I think in terms of internal coordination, that's where ASEAN can probably do more. Now, it can provide for deals, understandings, or commitments about supplies, about refining. But, you know, that is doing more. But, you know, we have to be realistic that ASEAN, that the capacities are different, needs are different. It can mitigate some of the effect and fallout from the Middle East crisis, but it cannot totally take them away.
4: Vietnamese President Tho Lem is set to arrive in Mumbai, the last stop of his India visit, in a few hours. It's his first trip to the country since assuming office. He held bilateral talks in the capital, New Delhi, yesterday with Prime Minister Narendra Modi, who said his government is targeting trade worth $25 billion with Vietnam by 2030. And both sides also upgraded diplomatic relations to an enhanced comprehensive strategic partnership. Vietnam is seen as a key partner in India's Act East policy, which focuses on deeper ties with countries in Southeast Asia. Neha Punya reports from New Delhi.
5: This is only the second overseas visit by Vietnam's President Tho Lam after he visited China last month, and Mr. Lam's first visit to India. Experts say his decision to travel to New Delhi so early in his tenure is significant. Some have called it Hanoi's attempt to balance engagement between two great Asian powers. Mr. Modi and Mr. Lam discussed cooperation in the fields of defense and security, maritime engagement, critical and rare earth minerals, renewable energy, as about 13 pacts were signed. The Indian Prime Minister said both sides are elevating ties to an enhanced, comprehensive, strategic partnership and that they want to work together to ensure economic stability and to help build resilient supply chains. Both sides have vowed to expand defense cooperation, saying they will work to enhance defense procurement, but no more details were shared. For Vietnam, these missiles would mean enhanced and modernized defense capabilities in the face of ongoing territorial disputes with Beijing in the South China Sea. India has already sold these missiles to two other Asian countries, Philippines and most recently Indonesia. For New Delhi, defense cooperation with Vietnam is key as it works to counter China's dominance in the region. India has also expanded its indigenous defense manufacturing capabilities in recent years and has been looking for more markets to supply these products too.
4: Now, the U.S. has shot at and disabled an Iranian-flagged oil tanker attempting to break an American blockade on Iran's ports. This comes as Tehran reportedly reviews a U.S. proposal aimed at formally ending the war. But it leaves tricky issues unresolved, including the Strait of Hormuz, Iran's nuclear program, and sanctions. CNA's Arnold Gay tells us more about the latest skirmish in the Middle East.
13: This is the second time U.S. forces have fired on a ship trying to violate the siege. U.S. Central Command said an F-18 fighter jet shot at the rudder of the MT Hazna after it ignored orders to comply. CENTCOM says the ship is no longer sailing to Iran. The U.S. warns its blockade on ships trying to enter or leave Iranian ports remains in full effect. President Trump earlier suspended an operation to escort vessels through the Strait of Hormuz as he claimed progress on striking a peace deal with Iran.
4: And let's get more now from Kate Fisher, who tells us whether the U.S. has reason to be optimistic about this peace deal.
6: These are very contradictory statements we're getting from both sides. As for what could be driving the optimism, it's hard to tell because as well as there being contradictions, there are also few details. Donald Trump, though, saying that he believes they are now dealing with people who want a deal very much. Also perhaps driving his optimism is that when he talks like this, the oil price drops down as well. That would be what some of the skeptics around Donald Trump may be thinking. But in public, there is little sign of actual progress. The Strait of Hormuz remains essentially closed. But earlier today, Wednesday, Donald Trump expressing optimism that this deal would get signed.
7: Now we're doing well. Now we have to get what we have to get. If we don't do that, we'll have to go a big step further. But with that being said, they want to make a deal. We've had very good talks over the last 24 hours, and it's very possible that we'll make a deal.
6: The problem here is, though, that Washington and Tehran are still disagreeing on what has been agreed, at least publicly. Tehran insisting that it is not giving any concessions over its nuclear enrichment program, but Donald Trump saying that they are. We also have contradictions within the US administration, where we have Donald Trump suggesting that the bombing will restart again if Tehran does not agree to this proposal. But at the same time, his Secretary of State Marco Rubio saying that Operation Epic Fury is finished. So as it's been throughout this conflict, mixed messages from the Trump administration, it's hard to know exactly where things are going. But certainly the latest we have from the president is optimism.
4: And finally, in your news, we are looking at how China is stepping up its diplomatic role in the war on Iran ahead of high stakes talks between President Xi Jinping and U.S. leader Donald Trump next week. Chinese Foreign Minister Wang Yi has called for a complete and intermediate, or rather immediate, ceasefire on top of dialogue as he met his Iranian counterpart Abbas Araghchi in Beijing. Mr. Wang also called for the swift reopening of the Strait of Hormuz, which has been effectively shut by Tehran for weeks, leading to an American blockade on Iranian ports. U.S. Secretary of State Marco Rubio has urged Chinese officials to use Mr. Araghchi's visit to China to persuade Tehran to release its chokehold on the critical waterway. This marks the Iranian foreign minister's first visit to the country since the war started. James Dorsey is adjunct senior fellow at Nanyang Technological University's S. Rajaratnam School of International Studies, and he weighs in on whether Beijing has enough leverage on Tehran to secure a peace deal.
8: It has close relations with Iran. Iran and China also have their differences, but overall they agree on a great number of things. And of course, the bulk of Iranian exports, oil exports, go to China, and that is extremely important for Iran. But on the other hand, we've seen repeatedly situations in which the Chinese have made requests to the Iranians, and the Iranians have not followed that. They've not seen that as being in their own interests. So I think I would be cautious in terms of moderating my expectations.
4: That wraps your news with me, Cheryl Goh. Headlines anytime on CNA 938 and CNA.Asia. Eleven ten on this Thursday. It is the 7th of May. Just do a quick check on the roads for you. Due to a road accident after bus stop BS21011, which is along Jalan Ahmad Ibrahim towards Corporation Road. Bus services 30, 49, 154 and 178 are diverted. Please take note if you are affected in that area. We've also got an accident on the PIE towards Changi after Bukit Timah Road, and a vehicle breakdown on the KPE towards TPE after TPE SLE. As always, please do be patient and drive carefully. Weather-wise today, thundery showers expected over northern, western and central Singapore in the afternoon. Temperature ranging from 25 to a high of 34 degrees Celsius.
25: Now, Eat Drink Singapore with Cheryl Goh.
4: Yes, hello. Welcome to Eat Drink Singapore with me, Cheryl Goh. Now, one of Singapore's most awarded Indian restaurants is back and it's starting a new chapter. Saffron Kitchen has reopened at a new home along Orange Grove Road, bringing its much-loved North Indian flavors into spacious and elegant setting that's just as suited for a casual meal as it is for celebrations. So from their signature classics to dramatic biryanis and even an upcoming seafood menu and additions, we're talking about heritage, evolution, and what it takes to keep a beloved brand relevant. So to tell us more, we have on Eat Drink Singapore today, Joseph Lee, founder of Saffron Kitchen. He joins me now in the studio. Joseph, really nice to have you with us. Welcome.
9: Good morning, Cheryl. Thanks for having us.
4: Yeah, so Saffron Kitchen has just reopened at your new home at the RELC International Hotel. What went into the decision to relocate and what does this new chapter mean for the brand Saffron Kitchen, which is quite iconic?
9: Well, first of all, the brand, although I founded the brand Saffron Kitchen, it, I it doesn't belong to me anymore.
4: I see.
9: So we had a pretty rough time last year and the year before and so on. And the rest, our company that ran all the restaurants was actually, we closed all the restaurants and it's in liquidation. But these brands, this brand, Zafran Kitchen, and its sister brand, Prata Wala, I don't know if you know it.
4: Yeah.
9: They are pretty storied and well known.
4: Yes.
9: We put them up for sale, but although they were inquiries, nobody made any bid. So a good friend of ours said, hey, well, what a pity if they were to die a death. And she said, well, why don't I run it? And why don't I own it and try and get it up again and so on to preserve the heritage of these two brands.
4: So a personal friend stepped
9: in. Yes, a personal friend.
4: I see.
9: So I'm just serving as an advisor to her right now.
4: Okay, but what would you say this new chapter means, though, for Zafran Kitchen?
9: I think there's still a demand and there's a lot of affection for Zafran Kitchen.
4: Yeah.
9: So we want to come back and
4: keep
9: present
4: going,
9: our food.
4: Right?
9: Yeah, well, we want to do that. So and it was fortunate that I have another business, another food business for catering, and we have a contract with the RELC Hotel to do the breakfast there. And one of the obligations is also to run a restaurant or a cafe.
4: I see.
9: So we brought back Zafran Kitchen there late last year.
4: Yeah. So when I visited the space, I also noticed it doubles up as the hotel like breakfast room.
9: Yes.
4: So that's where the guests can go for their breakfast, but for lunch and dinner, it's Zafran Kitchen takes over and serves up your menu. I see. Okay, very interesting. Zafran Kitchen's East Coast Road outlet, I think, Joseph, was especially iconic for many people. Was it difficult to say goodbye to that location? And do you have any memories that stand out from all your years at the place?
9: Oh, of course. We were there 13 years.
4: Yeah.
9: I would say it was difficult and easy. It was difficult because we wanted to stay there. But it was easy because the rent had increased threefold.
4: Oh, okay. So that was a big push factor.
9: Yeah. So we started with 10,000, but we ended with 30 over 1,000.
4: Wow. For rent.
9: Yeah. So
4: and same exact space, right?
9: Exact same
4: space. Not that it was larger or anything.
9: So,
4: Well, thank you for sharing so candidly about the issues. I mean, we all know that it's not easy to be in the F&B industry. Everyone has their own struggles and challenges as well.
9: Right.
4: Zafran Kitchen is also known for its authentic North Indian flavors. Joseph, how do you stay true to tradition while still keeping the menu fresh and exciting for your diners today?
9: True to tradition or authenticity.
4: Yeah.
9: Our chefs are from India.
4: Mm.
9: So the food stays true to its roots. However, food is a living thing, right?
4: Yes.
9: Yeah, it evolves.
4: Yeah.
9: And for our market, we have done a little bit in terms of a better presentation.
4: I see, yeah.
9: Better presentation. And I'll give you an example of, we have this prawn palamilagai.
4: Yes, right? The new dish, right?
9: Yes, the new dish. And it was actually not developed. This palamilagai has a long history.
4: Yeah.
9: But we had a consultant chef, Dr. Chef Damu, who's very famous, and he has many syndicated shows around the world.
4: Yeah.
9: So he made this dish for us. But you just chuck all the prawns into a bowl. So nothing interesting.
4: Okay.
9: So the presentation, we made it like a more of a Chinese style, which borrowed the look and feel from one of the 5-star hotels in Chinese restaurants.
4: So for our listeners who may not be sure, what Joseph is referring to is that the prawns are individually laid out one by one next to each other in a line, and it's very neat. It comes in a rectangular kind of a plate or tray, so it's a very pretty dish. I would say. So thank you for sharing the thinking behind that.
9: One other thing is that, a lot of our guests have mentioned that the food is rich, which is it is.
4: It is, yes.
9: So we actually developed a salad, a masala salad, that it's not meant to be a starter. So it's meant to be like an accompaniment for the main dishes.
4: For the meats.
9: To freshen up the mouth.
4: Oh, wow.
9: I wonder if you've tried that, but I think a lot of people appreciate that.
4: The masala salad.
9: Yes.
4: Oh, I didn't get to try it that day, but now something's yeah. noted for my,
9: so
4: for my
9: it's,
4: next
9: it's
4: visit.
9: It's not just a bunch of vegetables. We have some pomegranate fruit, and sometimes we put grape and so on. So it does freshen up the mouth
4: I see.
9: Quite
4: so
9: a bit.
4: A bit yeah. of a palate cleanser
9: yes,
4: as well.
9: Yes.
4: Yeah, wonderful. Okay. And then, of course, Joseph, your signature dishes like the butter chicken, the tandoori platter, and the dahi puri remain firm favorites on the menu. Yeah. What do you think makes these items classics so enduring?
9: North Indian food is always the more approachable Indian food. South Indian food tends to be very accentuated in some of the spices.
4: Yeah.
9: And Chinese wouldn't like it. yeah, lots of, or even Westerners. But North Indian will always be, because they're milder,
4: yeah.
9: And so that's one of the reasons. And it, of course, tandoori, the platter is, of course, barbecue. And who doesn't like barbecue, right?
4: Yeah.
9: Yeah.
4: Mm. Okay. And then you're also launching some

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3: China.
4: Yeah.
3: And that is the cultural aspects.
4: Okay.
3: Yes. Now, some people are not interested. Yeah, but some people really, it elevates the experience, the cultural background about, you know, what the history, what's behind it, and what's so nice about it. You know?
4: Yeah.
3: That's really, so these are the five things that we try to put into our offering, you know.
4: Yeah, and I didn't, you're right, I did notice that my our server that day, Ragesh, he didn't put a lot of effort into explaining each dish as he set it down. He was like, oh, it goes into this. What are the herbs and spices being used? And yeah, there was a little bit of a tiny bit of education before the dish, which I think is good because it gives you a lot more awareness as to what you're eating. And it gives you a bit more mindfulness as to how much thought goes into preparing each dish.
3: It provides value.
4: Yeah, definitely.
3: It really provides value.
4: Yeah, I think most diners would appreciate that.
3: And talking about that charcoal pot, that in fact, there's a piece of charcoal in there, a burning piece of charcoal.
4: Oh, in the center, right?
3: Yes.
4: Yeah, yeah.
3: To smoke the rice and the contents, the food inside, so it keeps it a nice.
4: It did a very earthy, smoky kind of aroma.
3: Yes. Which, and this is actually it's not something super new. It's something that's done in some part of India. So we discovered and said, okay, why don't we try it? You know?
4: Yeah. Well, it's not common in Singapore.
3: Yeah. So we've tried to find out what are the things that other places, remote places in India, are doing, and try to bring it into our offering.
4: I see. Mm. Yeah. Well, I think it works, and it's a very fun way to. I think it's very good for family meals because it's a big pot. Good for sharing, and you're right, that little visual element when the lid is opened and the smoke comes out, it's fun for young and old, I'm sure. Okay, so I also got to ask you about your drinks, because I had the buttermilk, which was, to me, it was my first time tasting that, a very savory drink that had curry leaves as well. Are you able to tell us a bit more about this drink?
3: Basically, it's a yogurt drink. It's nothing too complicated. Okay. I don't know if there's some spice inside.
4: I think there are some spices, but there's definitely the curry leaves. Yeah. And it's even slightly, very, very slightly salty, I feel.
3: Yes, yes. Yeah, yeah. It's quite a common thing for Indians to drink, but other diners, non-Indian diners, is not too common.
4: Yeah.
3: They usually go for the mango lassi.
4: Yes, which my husband had, which is a classic. Can't go wrong with your mango lassi. It's good to cut through all the meat that you're eating.
3: I have an Indian friend, a doctor, and I asked him, is the Indian stomach different from a Chinese stomach?
4: Okay.
3: You know, you eat so much curry and so on, and we can't seem to stomach all that spice.
4: I see.
3: And he says, no, it's about the same. But we have a trick. You see, we drink yogurt before we start eating.
4: That's
3: what he told me. I don't know, true or not. So that helps to temper down the heatiness or the spiciness of the spice, of the chilies and so on.
4: Okay. Yeah.
3: So maybe this buttermilk probably helps to go down the food bed.
4: Okay. If you had to pick Joseph, you know, having, you know, owned Zaffron Kitchen previously for a long time, do you have a personal favorite item on the menu?
3: Oh my goodness, I have so many favorites.
4: Yeah, I know, it's like asking you to choose your favorite child, right?
3: But if I had to, if I eat by myself, this is what I would order.
4: Okay, yeah.
3: I would have one of two curries, and both are vegetarian.
4: Oh, okay.
3: One is called palak paneer.
4: Yeah.
3: Palak paneer is actually a spinach curry.
4: Yeah.
3: It's green in color.
4: Green one, right? With cheese, right?
3: Yes. Yeah. And it's got cottage cheese in there.
4: Yeah.
3: And this cheese is quite a neutral tasting cheese, a bit like tofu. And I would have a fresh baked plain naan. That's all I would be having if I eat by myself.
4: I see.
3: The other curry I would have would be what's called a dal makhani. Dal makhani is a black bean with other lentils inside, and it's also very rich. It is rich. I just love it too. So these are the only two dishes, if I were eating by myself, I would use.
4: Oh.
3: There's an interesting story that goes with dal makhani, you know.
4: Tell us, we have some time.
3: Yeah. So the legend is that this was developed in the days of the Mughal emperors.
4: I see. And so royalty, is it?
3: Yes.
4: Yeah.
3: And this would be slow cooked overnight by the cooks. And they were to stir the thing the whole night. So if they fell asleep and the quality was not

0: up to scratch, they will have their head taken off.
1: Oh, wow. Wow. Wow. So harsh. Very harsh.
0: So the dish will always be good.
1: It had to be perfection, right?
0: We don't have any heads falling off in our kitchen.
1: Definitely. No, definitely not. Okay. And Joseph, Zaffron Kitchen, you know, you've earned multiple Michelin Bib Gourmand awards over the years. What do these recognitions mean to you personally as the former restaurant owner and now still being heavily involved in the business? And do you feel a pressure to keep up with these awards?
0: No, we don't feel pressure at all from the awards. Okay. The awards have been very... We really do appreciate these awards.
1: Yeah.
0: And it is a validation of the quality of our offering. Mm. But the pressure is on ourselves to maintain it because we just want it to be good.
1: Yeah.
0: We want our guests to be happy and so on. And that is our internal pressure. We don't feel any pressure from these awards.
1: Yeah.
0: But they've been very useful
1: for
0: marketing.
1: Of course.
0: It's very helpful.
1: Yeah. But I mean, at the end of the day, it's about, you know, serving up quality, delicious dishes to your diners, right? It's as simple as that. Okay. And so now you've got a spacious new venue at RELC. The room is quite big. It can host up to 150 guests, I understand.
0: Yeah.
1: Where do you see Zaffron Kitchen now fitting into Singapore's dining scene, be it casual meals or celebrations, and what's next for you guys?
0: Zaffron Kitchen's a small player. We're a small player. But we do have aspirations for international expansion.
1: Okay.
0: For whatever's left in me.
1: Oh, wow. Okay.
0: As an advisor.
1: Nice.
0: We just actually signed up just yesterday a franchisee in Malaysia.
1: Oh, fantastic. Congratulations.
0: For Zaffron Kitchen.
1: Nice.
0: The other brand, of course, is Prata Wala, which has even more potential at Zaffron Kitchen as a franchisee. In Singapore, we're just a niche player, and we're grateful that we have this space and at the edge of Orchard Road, and the space is nice and regular, and we offer it, and a few people have had their events in our place.
1: Mm.
0: So we have all the mic system and if you need stage and stuff like that, we can offer that.
1: Yeah. Yeah.
0: But let's see what happens.
1: Leaving it to fate.
0: Right. No, not to fate. We're actively marketing now. We do have to,
1: Okay. Well, we wish you all the best. And, you know, given your name and how iconic you are, I'm sure, you know, you will have many diners who will continue to support you as you go along. So thank you so much, Joseph, for coming on and sharing very candidly with us your story and Zaffron Kitchen's story. Zaffron Kitchen, currently located at RELC International Building, which is at 30 Orange Grove Road. They're open from 11 a.m. to 9 p.m. daily. We've been speaking today on Eat Drink Singapore to Joseph Lee, who is founder of Zaffron Kitchen. Joseph, thank you so much for coming.
0: Thank you.
1: On
0: thank you so
1: Singapore.
0: Much.
1: Thank you
0: for having us.
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1: 11:30 on CNA 938, your news now with me, Cheryl Goh. We're starting with how ASEAN Chair, the Philippines, has called for the bloc's crisis coordination and institutional readiness to be strengthened amid the war in the Middle East. CNA's Ilekia Silvaraji has more.
14: Secretary of Foreign Affairs Marta-Rissa Lazaro was speaking at the Foreign Affairs meeting on day one of the two-day ASEAN summit in Cebu. Now, she stressed that the ongoing conflict has not only disrupted energy flows and food supply in Southeast Asia, but also impacted sectors such as transportation and tourism. ASEAN has previously called for a diplomatic and peaceful resolution to the war on Iran. The conflict has left countries scrambling for alternative oil supplies, with member states convening special meetings ahead of the summit and the Philippines hopeful of ratification of an oil-sharing framework agreement.
1: And CNA's Leong Wai Kit is in Cebu and tells us how ASEAN leaders are looking to address the economic fallout of the Middle East conflict.
15: The energy crisis is causing the Philippines to revamp this summit, calling it a bare-bones meeting. One of the things that we're all looking out for is a unified regional leaders' statement on the Middle East. Now, to be fair, there have been various statements pushed out of ASEAN since the war started in Iran. Foreign ministers, economic ministers, finance ministers, and even bank governors have collectively spoken about it. So this statement is not just about a unified position, but it's also about how ASEAN leaders can lay out practical steps about what they can do to mitigate the impact of the Middle East conflict. Many analysts say that the trade links, ASEAN trade links for energy, is still quite limited. So a significant move would be whether or not they can boost those trade links within the bloc. Across the region, of course, many countries have rolled out their own fuel shortage programs as well as food supplies and food shortage schemes. This is one topic that the Philippines is keen to tackle. Within ASEAN, there are mechanisms to tackle that. There are rice reserve schemes. There are systems to monitor your supply of fertilizers to farmers, for instance. So these are things that the leaders can tap on to tackle your food shortage. So in short, this structure is designed to be bare bones, but the content is designed to be meaty based on what's important, based on the needs that need to be tackled here in, at the summit.
1: Now, Vietnamese Prime Minister Tô Lâm is set to arrive in Mumbai, the last stop of his India visit. It's his first trip to the country since assuming office. He held bilateral talks in the capital, New Delhi, yesterday with Prime Minister Narendra Modi, who said his government is targeting trade worth $25 billion with Vietnam by 2030. Both sides also upgraded diplomatic relations to an enhanced comprehensive strategic partnership. Vietnam is seen as a key partner in India's ACT East policy, which focuses on deeper ties with countries in the Middle East. Ishan Garg tells us what the Vietnamese leader hopes to achieve during his trip to Mumbai.
16: Well, trade is certainly going to be once again high on the agenda during President Tô Lâm's Mumbai leg of the visit. We understand that he is going to start his trip to Mumbai with a visit to the National Stock Exchange in the morning, and then he will hold several meetings with Indian business leaders. And accompanying him, of course, will be the Vietnamese Industry Leaders Association, the industry body group that is active in India. But we also understand that President Tô Lâm is traveling with a large business delegation of his own. So in Mumbai, his talks are going to once again focus on pitching Vietnam as a huge opportunity for investors, for businesses to come in. And India will be doing exactly the same to President Tô Lâm as well, with the Indian Chamber of the Indian Industry Association's likely to pitch themselves as worthy of investments from Vietnam and highlight the possibilities where the two countries can partner with each other. And in some sense, the cornerstone of this was set during President Olam's meeting with Prime Minister Narendra Modi, when the two countries talked about linking their payments systems, their online payment infrastructure, along with signing MOUs between the Drug Controller Authority of India and their Vietnamese counterparts, signaling that pharmaceuticals is certainly going to be one industry where India and Vietnam are going to be collaborating together and to improve the ease of business and also the ease of traveling between the two countries. The countries are going to link their payment system. That could be of huge help to businesses. So once again, we are expecting trade to remain very central to President Olam's stay in Mumbai. But investments are going to be the next part that he discusses with Indian business leaders.
1: 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Asia Business Now on CNA 938. Elevated oil prices have been pressuring the yen, given Japan's heavy reliance on oil imports. Traders are closely watching the Japanese currency as its sudden surge renews speculation that Tokyo has intervened again to bolster it. Japanese officials have not confirmed they have been buying the yen, but they have been threatening action for months. U.S. Treasury Secretary Scott Bessent is reportedly set to meet Japanese Prime Minister Sanae Takaichi next week to discuss curbing speculative yen selling, among other issues. Tony Nash is founder and CEO of Complete Intelligence. He examines the likelihood of coordinated action by the two countries to stem the yen's weakness.
17: I think the big problem with JPY right now and facing the BOJ is energy imports. Everything is imported, of course, and those energy imports are dollar denominated. So part of the reason that Bessent is going to Japan could potentially be to discuss swap lines with Japan, which means providing U.S. dollar liquidity to Japan to buy energy. So what it kind of a second order issue that triggers in me is, maybe Bessent is thinking that the war might last a little bit longer and we might have energy prices for a little bit longer. I don't know. But if he's headed there, then they're probably having serious discussions about dollar liquidity and yen valuation and levels. So the coordination that the U.S. did with the UAE last week on dollar swap lines is definitely something that would be on the cards for Japan as well.
1: Now, the CEO of one of the world's largest fertilizer companies is warning of significant food inflation in Asia if the Strait of Hormuz remains blocked well into the summer. The crisis has already cut 30% of global urea exports. Ahmad Al-Hoshi of Fertiglobe says he has already resorted to using trucks to move products out of the Gulf.
18: We are looking at a fertilizer crisis. We're over 2 months in to the Strait of Hormuz being effectively closed. You have 30% of global urea exports, which is the main nitrogen fertilizer that goes through the Strait of Hormuz. That is effectively shut. That's 30% of global supply. Then you have some indirect supply that's been impacted. So even, gas exports out of the Strait of Hormuz are over 20%. So India has been able to get the gas that it needs to run its plant. So you've even had domestic production in India come down. So a lot of direct and indirect knock-on effects for the global supply chain. And I don't think it's just a matter of logistics. We also see that some plants have been down in Iran and other GCC countries. So there's less product being produced at the same time. So this is a very serious situation as it continues to go on. And it will have repercussions on the supply of nitrogen fertilizer to growers and the crop yields that we see after their seasons for harvesting, which can result in significant food inflation. And that's why it's so important that we try to get this vital waterway open to be able to get fertilizer to the growers.
1: That is your business news as it breaks on CNA.asia. On the roads, there is an accident on the PIE towards Changi after Bukit Timah Road. And we've got a vehicle breakdown in the MCE tunnel towards ECP after Central Boulevard. Traffic light blackout at Choa Chu Kang Road and Teck Whye Avenue as well. As always, do be patient. Drive carefully.
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1: It's Eat Drink Singapore here on CNA 938, and you're with me, Cheryl Goh. 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
21: And I'm Susan Ng. In May, we're bringing you something a little closer to the heart, a brand new series called From Home Kitchens with Love. And we're teaming up with SG Eat with us to shine a light on the home chefs who keep traditions alive one dish at a time. And these are everyday cooks whose recipes carry stories of family, heritage, and the simple joy of gathering around the table. Kicking off the series today is Maya Takwani, home baker and a chef. She specializes in eggless bakes. I do want to find out more about that later. And also dishes that blend local flavors with her Sindhi heritage. Yes. And she has fish head curry.
1: Yes.
21: She has pistachio cake. Wow. But suffice to say, her food is all about love, memory, and connection. Maya, thank you very much for joining me today.
22: Hi, Susan. It's a real pleasure to be here.
21: It's a pleasure meeting you.
22: That's right.
21: Finally. Uh-huh. 11 years old. I say that because that's when you started cooking.
22: Yes.
21: Do you remember the first time?
22: That's right. At first, it was a sense of duty, you know, that drew me to the kitchen. A bit reluctantly, though. During those formative years, it wasn't easy being the eldest child in my family. Hmm. I had to take on a lot of responsibilities, and cooking was just one of them, I guess. I remember my first dish was a savory Sindhi snack called pakoras, which are actually gram flour spice fritters.
21: Yeah, I love pakoras. I mean, I do have memories of this. I have a friend who makes them. So this is the first dish you ever made?
22: Yes.
21: Who taught you?
22: My mom, obviously. She was a real great inspiration to my life during those earlier years. Mm. Of course, I mean, it doesn't come... Cooking is not easy, especially in those formative years. But later on, I started liking it, and from liking it, it turned into passion.
21: Wow.
22: Yes. Okay. Food was and it's always been on an irreversible constant, you know, in our lives.
21: Yes.
22: A family, yeah.
21: No, absolutely. You are so passionate, but you still continue to cook every day today?
22: Oh, yes, definitely. I can't go a time without being in the kitchen. Wow. Throughout the whole house, my kitchen is the most commonplace and comfortable place I like to go in.
21: You know what they say, right? It's the heart of the home.
22: Exactly.
21: Yeah.
22: Yeah,
21: and
22: exactly.
21: And that's where everyone gathers.
22: And it's so lovely, you know, especially when you feel the you can smell the aroma, the fragrance that comes from cooking food. Mm. And then I really enjoy, especially the sounds that come out from cooking, you know, like the sizzling, you know, when you're frying something on the frying pan, it sizzles. And then the flavors that comes emanates from the cooking, you know.
21: Yeah.
22: It's really wonderful.
21: Wow. You were a working mom. You were a secretary.
22: Oh, yes, that's right. Yes.
21: And then you now run your own home-based baking business.
22: Correct.
21: And then on the weekends, you run cooking classes with SG Eat With Us.
22: Yes.
21: Food has stayed a constant through all the different chapters of your life.
22: The only, like I said, you know, earlier.
21: The only thing that's constant?
22: The only thing constant. It's an irreversible constant.
21: Wow.
22: Yeah,
21: wow.
22: You know, no two ways about it. Especially where my family and I are concerned. I don't know about the others, like, but we are actually foodies.
21: Mm.
22: You know, sometimes when we are bored eating home food, sometimes we just go out and experiment and adventure other locations, the hawker centers. The hawker centers are an absolute favorite for us because there's a lot of variety that, you know, the stalls are cooking out, you know. So we really love it. We really love it, yeah.
21: Does eating out give you ideas on what you can do at
22: home?
21: Oh,
22: yes.
21: Yeah.
22: Eating out gives me a lot of inspiration.
21: Okay.
22: Especially there's this particular dish that which I used to do at home.
21: Yeah.
22: It's called Dokla.
21: Dokla.
22: Yes. It's basically a turmeric infused sponge cake, savory sponge cake, you know. And it comes with two different types of chutneys. And I got this inspiration from eating from an Indian restaurant.
21: Oh.
22: And then when I tried it out, I fell in love with it, you know.
21: Mm.
22: And I was trying to tell myself, how do I go about doing it? Because I didn't know how to do it. So in the end, I of course Googled the recipe, like, you know. Of course, the first time didn't work out. It was a failure. But then basically, I learned cooking through trial and error.
21: That's what cooking's all about, isn't
22: it? Yes, that's
21: right. Trial and error. Sometimes, even with a recipe, you may not make it
22: first
21: time.
22: Correct, yes.
21: And you've also described cooking as therapeutic.
22: That's right.
21: Helps you unwind. What is it about the kitchen that helps you unwind? I know it's the heart of your home. I know you love it when you're cooking and people come and eat your food.
22: Correct. I find cooking and baking therapeutic is because it brings me away from my life, from life and its challenges. So basically, when I'm sort of like stressed out, I normally go in my kitchen and forage the fridge to see what's in there and then come up with something that, I've never tried before.
21: Okay.
22: Sometimes, you know, so like as I work, especially the cutting, the chopping, you know, and then the boiling sometimes, you know, and the stir frying, it like keeps me calm.
21: Yeah, so the process calms you down.
22: Yes, the process calms me down, you know.
21: I want to talk about your baking.
22: Yes.
21: Because I understand that you specialize in eggless baking.
22: That's right.
21: Talk to me about this because I do know people who cannot eat eggs.
22: Yeah, that's right. I have a lot of customers who don't eat eggs.
21: Right.
22: Obviously, that's why they order from me. But there are other customers who are non-vegetarian and because they find the flavor to be so unique, they order from me also.
21: Okay.
22: So, but in the first place, the one who really inspired me to do eggless baking was my mom, you know, because she's a pure vegetarian.
21: Right.
22: And we really had a hard time going out to the bakeries looking for eggless cakes,
21: see.
22: You see,
21: okay.
22: Which during our earlier years, we didn't have those.
21: Okay.
22: I mean, especially in Singapore, you know, they didn't know how to do it.
21: Mm.
22: So there came an idea, you know, my aunt from Jakarta, she told me, she said, why don't you try this very basic recipe that I have? I got it from a friend of mine too. So she gave the recipe to
21: us.
22: What
21: are the ingredients? Share that with us.
22: Okay, I can't share all the ingredients.
21: No, of course. But the
22: one
21: main
22: of
21: ones,
22: the main ingredients.
21: Yeah, what replaces the egg?
22: What replaces the egg basically is how we whip up the batter of the cake. And also I have also added baking powder and soda, you know.
21: Both.
22: baking soda and baking
21: and
22: powder.
21: Baking powder.
22: Yeah.
21: Okay.
22: But the most important method here is how I whip up the condensed milk with butter. Because
21: you have to
22: beat it until it's light and fluffy.
21: Wow.
22: That's the secret of eggless baking.
21: You don't beat it by hand, do you?
22: No.
21: Okay.
22: I have my chef. I've got two different types of mixers.
21: Okay.
22: One is for my cakes. The other one is for my breads.
21: Okay. So obviously very popular, you know, with people who cannot eat eggs for whatever those reasons might be. I want to talk about your food now.
22: Yes.
21: Your whole menu. Because you are inspired by local as well as your Cindy
22: influences, that's right. Yeah.
21: Right? You're talking about things like fish head curry, and I do know that sometimes people like or don't like it. I know Chinese people love fish head curry.
22: Yes.
21: I do. And you have something very interesting, which my colleague wants to know more about. It's called lamb hooves in onion masala.
22: Okay. Yes.
21: So let's talk about this, because you are looking at your tradition. You've added your personal touches to it.
22: Yes.
21: You know, obviously, home chefs, even chefs in restaurants do that.
22: Yes.
21: They'll take a basic recipe or something that's taught to them, and then you add that little twist.
22: Yes, that's
21: so
22: right.
21: So how do you do this? How do you balance your traditional dishes with your own personal touches and then with what people want?
22: Okay. My mom taught me this. Lamb hooves in onion masala, which is, of course, the main ingredient is onion, you know. So when we did the masala, she taught me in a traditional way.
21: Uh-huh.
22: That means you have to, like, for example, we have to pressure cook the lamb hooves.
21: Yeah.
22: In, I mean, they take whole spices, they wrap it in some muslin cloth, and then they throw it in to boil the hooves. After that, then you cook it in the onion masala.
21: Right.
22: But for me, I cut it short a bit, you know? Yeah, just to save time, you know?
21: Okay.
22: So I put the whole masalas in together.
21: I see.
22: Yeah.
21: Okay.
22: And then once the masala is done and completed, I remove the whole spices and then I blend it using my hand blender until it's fine and, you know, smooth, you see.
21: Okay.
22: That's, and then after that I will add in the hooves and then pressure cook it until it's done.
21: Okay.
22: Yeah. So it's just like how the Chinese cook their teka.
21: Ah, yes. Oh,
22: yeah,
21: okay.
22: Until it's like so soft and nice, smooth and nice.
21: Ah, and everything falls off the bone.
22: Everything falls off the bone.
21: Wow.
22: And then that's when I will sprinkle fresh lime juice to give it a sort of sour, a bit sour taste.
21: Oh, that extra touch.
22: To balance off the fat.
21: I can imagine how that would actually make the dish stand out.
22: Of course, I make it spicy.
21: Oh, spicy is good. Okay, so spicy and sour.
22: Yeah.
21: I mean, obviously, people are going to love that.
22: That's right.
21: You cook for your family.
22: Yes,
21: yeah?
22: I do.
21: Family is important to you.
22: Yes.
21: You cook every day for them.
22: Mm-mm.
21: And you have weekly dinners with your children and things like that. What do these gatherings mean to you? Is there one particular dish that always brings people back to the table and ignites memories?
22: Yes, which is my signature fish head curry.
21: Wow, okay.
22: Because this particular curry that I've made is a fusion of Indonesian and Indian spices.
21: Mm.
22: And then I married them together, you see, before adding in the fish head.
21: Mm.
22: And fish, the type of fish head is also very important.
21: Oh, which one do you use?
22: For us, we love the Angoli fish head.
21: Oh, Angoli, okay.
22: Angoli fish head.
21: Yeah.
22: Or sometimes, if I don't have Angoli, I buy the kurau.
21: Ah, okay.
22: I don't know what they call it. A thread fin.
21: Thread fin.
22: I just remembered.
21: Yes.
22: The thread fin fish head.
21: Mm.
22: So, they really enjoy it because it's something that you can, you know, rip chunks from the baguette and then dip it in the gravy and then you just eat it. And then, of course, we have the side dishes as well.
21: Yeah.
22: Yeah. But you won't get this particular fish head curry elsewhere.
21: Yeah.
22: Yeah.
21: Again, you put your own twist to it.
22: Yes.
21: What is your special twist to it?
22: I put mango inside, raw mango.
21: Oh, really?
22: Yes.
21: Oh, I've never had fish and curry with raw mango.
22: Raw mango.
21: Oh, how interesting. So do you also put in the brinjal, the aubergines, as well as the lady's fingers?
22: The okra, which they call it lady's fingers.
21: Yeah. And then you also add in raw
22: mango.
21: Wow.
22: Yeah.
21: Is this just regular raw mango or the special Thai?
22: No, I don't buy the Thailand one.
21: Just regular raw mango.
22: I prefer to buy it from the Indian provision shop.
21: Oh, the small ones?
22: Yeah, very raw ones, you know.
21: Okay, so that's the twist.
22: Yes.
21: Thank you for sharing that secret with us.
22: You're most welcome.
21: I want to talk about SG Eat with us because you've been with this group. It started as an informal group and it became something that really grew during SG 50. This is slightly more than 10 years ago.
22: Yes, yes.
21: And it received funding and you guys were really active. And then it took a back seat. But last year, it was revived, again, by the same group of people. But you've been with SG Eat With Us since SG 50 days. Yes. What's that journey like?
22: It was fantastic. I enjoyed every moment of it, to tell you honestly.
21: Yeah.
22: I've never experienced this kind of journey. I mean, I have been cooking. I mean, going to community clubs, going to my friend's house to teach cooking to my friends and all that. But this particular journey has been very unique for me in the sense that I learned a lot more. Mm. In cooking and baking, there's never an end to learn, you know?
21: Yeah.
22: Yeah. So we started off, we SG Eat With Us home cooks, we started off SG 50 with a bang, you know?
21: Okay.
22: It was really enjoyable, although it was hardworking and challenging. But at the end of the day, we felt that we were satisfied, you know, with what we could deliver.
21: Wow.
22: Yeah, and the public was very happy also, you know.
21: Yeah. So just a note about SG Eat With Us. They're actually just a group of people, Singaporeans, and they just want to bring communities together through home-cooked food.
22: That's right.
21: As simple as that.
22: As simple as that.
21: Uh-uh. And all the chefs who are part of the program really want to see communities come together.
22: Yes.
21: People going back to their kitchens to cook more.
22: Yes.
21: And maybe you have a recipe to share, but certainly the home chefs are running cooking classes. So you've been doing this for some time now.
22: Yes, I've been doing this for a long time, as a matter of fact. I have been, like I said earlier, before SG Eat With Us, I have been teaching cooking at homes. Like in the friends of my, in the homes of my friends, where they invite me over to teach their friends and their relatives about cooking, which is exciting, you know. So, and I've also done catering, a lot of catering in my past.
21: Right.
22: Yeah, and with different kinds of dishes.
21: Right.
22: And, but actually with Eat With Us was something new. It was a new concept.
21: Right.
22: So we ventured into it quite nervous, like, because we didn't know what to expect. But as the years passed, you know, we really enjoyed it. It was an eye-opener for us. And it melted our hearts, you know, when we could reach out to people with our own food.
21: Maya, I want to thank you very much for making time
22: to share your
21: stories with us.
22: Here.
21: Oh, thank you so much. And over the next few weeks, I do look forward to other home chefs who are part of SG Eat With Us. Maya Tekwani is my first guest. SGEatWithUs.org to sign up for their cooking classes, or you can visit them on their Facebook page. And this has been Eat Drink Singapore.

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9: Now, the Wellness Hour with Cheryl Goh.
10: At 12 o'clock on this Thursday, the 7th of May. Welcome to the Wellness Hour with me, Cheryl Goh. Coming up, we're going to slow down with an ancient Japanese craft as we explore Tsumami Zaiku, where tiny pieces of fabric become delicate floral art and old textures get a meaningful second life. Stay tuned for that. After that, electricity prices are rising and the reasons go far beyond our monthly bills. From the Strait of Hormuz to Singapore's power grid, how prepared are we for the next energy shock? All that's coming up this hour, but first, here's the news. We begin with home news. Three more areas in Singapore with a high concentration of seniors are set to get more support under the Age Well Neighbourhoods Programme, or AWN. Bedok, Bukit Panjang and Tiong Bahru Redhill will be receiving community health services, home assistance programs and amenities. AWN was first launched in Toa Payoh last year and over 110,000 seniors are set to benefit. Frail seniors, for example, will get more comprehensive help. Staff based in the neighbourhoods can help them with needs like diaper changes or bathing, or after-hours support like regular bed turning. More medical support is also underway at active ageing centres. Community health posts are set to open weekly with walk-ins for services like lifestyle coaching. Other new amenities include fitness trails, barrier-free access, dementia-friendly elements and therapeutic landscapes. Upgrades for the four AWNs are set to be completed by next year. In a regional news, ASEAN Chair, the Philippines has called for the bloc's crisis coordination and institutional readiness to be strengthened amid the war in the Middle East. Secretary of Foreign Affairs Ma Teresa Lazaro was speaking at the Foreign Minister's meeting on day one of the two-day ASEAN summit in Cebu. She stressed that the ongoing conflict has not only disrupted energy flows and food supply in Southeast Asia, but also impacted sectors such as transportation and tourism. Now, ASEAN previously called for a diplomatic and peaceful resolution to the war on Iran. The conflict has left countries scrambling for alternative oil supplies, with member states convening special meetings ahead of the summit and the Philippines hopeful of ratification of an oil-sharing framework agreement. CNA's Leong Wai Kit is in Cebu, and he tells us how ASEAN leaders are looking to address the economic fallout of the Middle East conflict.
11: The energy crisis is causing the Philippines to revamp this summit, calling it a bare-bones meeting. One of the things that we're all looking out for is a unified regional leaders' statement on the Middle East. Now, to be fair, there have been various statements pushed out of ASEAN since the war started in Iran. Foreign ministers, economic ministers, finance ministers, and even bank governors have collectively spoken about it. So this statement is not just about a unified position, but it's also about how ASEAN leaders can lay out practical steps about what they can do to mitigate the impact of the Middle East conflict. Many analysts say that the trade links, ASEAN trade links for energy, is still quite limited. So a significant move would be whether or not they can boost those trade links within the bloc. Across the region, of course, many countries have rolled out their own fuel shortage programs as well as food supplies and food shortage schemes. This is one topic that the Philippines is keen to tackle. Within ASEAN, there are mechanisms to tackle that. There are rice reserve schemes. There are systems to monitor your supply of fertilizers to farmers, for instance. So these are things that the leaders can tap on to tackle your food shortage. So in short, this structure is designed to be bare bones, but the content is designed to be meaty based on what's important, based on the needs that need to be tackled here in, at the summit.
10: And we hear now from CNA's Melissa Goh, who files this report as economic pressures are overshadowing regional concerns at this year's ASEAN summit.
12: Now, the majority of ASEAN 11 member states are net importers of fuel, so many are hit hard by the energy crisis since the conflicts in the Middle East erupted end of March. Now, here in the Philippines, where almost all the petrol and diesel are imported, the people are grappling with higher costs for transport, for logistics, and many said that they are already paying more for food. Now, faced with these challenges, economic ministers meeting at the 48th ASEAN summit here in Cebu are trying to come up with coordinated response to cushion the impact. Now, as host, the Philippines has called for member states to ratify and operationalize the framework for facilitate emergency sharing of fuel and to build future resilience. Its president, Ferdinand Marcos Jr., in his welcome remark, has highlighted the urgency.
13: I will lead discussions on how the region can bolster regional preparedness, ensure stable energy supply, and accelerate energy diversification to reduce vulnerability.
12: The problem is the ASEAN Petroleum Security Agreement, known as UPSA, is non-binding. It's really up to individual country to share its reserve, which is unlikely, analysts say, given that many are scrambling to find alternative supply, not to mention the domestic backlash from consumers are already upset having to pay more.
10: Now, a fresh round of public hearings into last November's deadly Wong Fuk Court fire is taking place this week in Hong Kong. A total of 168 people were killed. Three rounds of hearings have been held with testimonies from residents and government officials. CNA's Deborah Wong tells us what has emerged so far.
14: So various government departments are now being scrutinized for their apparent lack of oversight. They are being questioned about how residents' complaints were basically ignored. And in response to all these questions, they essentially passed the buck to other departments and claimed that these issues, these complaints did not fall under their purview. There are some examples. For instance, neither the Labour Department nor the Independent Checking Unit, which is under Hong Kong's Housing Bureau, neither party verified the authenticity of the safety certificate that can prove the fire retardancy of the scaffolding nets. And they essentially just relied on the contractor's integrity, which we now know was unreliable because the safety certificates turned out to be false. And the Independent Checking Unit also ignored photos. We heard today at the Independent Committee hearing, they ignored photos of styrofoam boards blocking the windows, and they've also failed to address concerns about wooden boards at the stairwell. Eventually, rescue teams did find a lot of bodies in the stairwell because smoke had entered the building and essentially went up the entire stairwell, and a lot of people there died from smoke inhalation. But the biggest revelation from the hearing so far, there have been four rounds, the biggest issue so far was the shutdown of the fire alarms. In fact, a fire safety inspection was conducted just 1 week before the tragedy happened.
10: CNA's Deborah Wong there. Now, we continue now with how the U.S. has shot at and disabled an Iranian-flagged oil tanker attempting to break an American blockade on Iran's ports. This comes as Tehran reportedly reviews a US proposal aimed at formally ending the war, but it leaves tricky issues unresolved, including the Strait of Hormuz, Iran's nuclear program, and sanctions. CNA's Arnold Gay tells us more about the latest skirmish in the Middle East.
15: This is the second time US forces have fired on a ship trying to violate the siege. US Central Command said an F-18 fighter jet shot at the rudder of the MT Hasna after it ignored orders to comply. CENTCOM says the ship is no longer sailing to Iran. The US warns its blockade on ships trying to enter or leave Iranian ports remains in full effect. President Trump earlier suspended an operation to escort vessels through the Strait of Hormuz as he claimed progress on striking a peace deal with Iran.
10: All right, and we continue now with how Tehran is reviewing the latest US proposal aimed at formally ending the war. But like we said, it leaves some tricky issues unresolved. Iran's foreign minister will soon convey its response through mediator Pakistan, but Iran's chief negotiator and parliament speaker, Mohammad Baghar Ghalibaf, says Washington is seeking Iran's surrender through various means. President Trump says they had good talks over the past 24 hours and that a deal was very possible. But he warned Tehran that if they do not agree, the US would resume bombing at a much higher level and intensity. Omar Rahman is a fellow at the Middle East Council on Global Affairs, and he explains why he doubts a deal can be reached.
16: Personally, I've been very skeptical that we are close to a deal, especially during the previous round of negotiations. But here at the moment now, and I think we just have to kind of understand the position of the two sides. And that it fundamentally goes back to the JCPOA nuclear agreement from 2015, which Trump pulled out of. So the terms of that agreement essentially become the baseline for Trump. He needs to do better than that, so it doesn't look like he pulled out of that agreement and then has to accept its terms, X amount of years down the road. And so what he tried to do in his first term was apply maximum pressure on the Iranians to get them to come back to the negotiation table and deal better terms with the Americans. And that failed. And so in the second term, what we're seeing is the use of military force to pressure the Iranians, first by allowing the Israelis to do so, and then by the Americans, the U.S. military joining in. And that has actually backfired spectacularly, because from a strategic standpoint, it actually handed the Iranians leverage they never had during peacetime at the negotiation table. And so now Iran is basically controlling the Strait of Hormuz. And it's coming to the negotiation table much more emboldened and much more empowered and unwilling, I think, to negotiate or to concede on all the terms that Trump is demanding. And so it requires Trump in order to basically compromise.
10: That wraps your news with me, Cheryl Goh. Headlines anytime on CNA 938 and CNA.asia. Top 11 on this Thursday, it is the 7th of May. Let's do a quick check on the roads. At the moment, there's a vehicle breakdown on the BKE towards PIE after Bukit Panjang Road. Another vehicle breakdown on Bartley Viaduct towards Portstown and Still Road South after Airport Road. Please avoid lane 2 there. Let's see. A third vehicle breakdown on the BKE towards PIE after SLE. And some roadworks happening on the AYE towards Tuas before Teluk Langa Road. Please avoid lane 4. As always, do be patient. Drive carefully. Weatherwise today, thundery showers expected over the northern, western and central parts of Singapore later this afternoon. Temperatures ranging from a low of 25 to a high of 34 degrees Celsius.
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7: Now, the Wellness Hour with Cheryl Goh.
10: Yes, hello. Welcome to the Wellness Hour with me, Cheryl Goh. Now, in a world that moves fast, there's something deeply grounding about slowing down and working with our hands. So today we're exploring an ancient Japanese craft that's all about patience, precision and beauty, one that turns tiny pieces of fabric into intricate floral designs. And we're going to find out more now from Freya Teo, who is a certified advanced Zumami Zaiku trainer. She joins me now in the studio to tell us more about how upcycling gives old textiles a meaningful second life and how a traditional art form like the Zumami Zaiku can be made accessible even in our modern lives. So Freya, really good to have you in the studio with us. Welcome.
18: Hi, Cheryl. Thanks for having me.
10: Yeah. So tell us, you know, for listeners who we may not have heard of this before, what is Zimami Zaiku and what first draw you personally to this centuries-old Japanese craft?
18: Hello, everyone. Zimami Zaiku is a traditional Japanese craft with a history of about 200 years. So Zimami means to pinch, and Zaiku means craft. Mm. So what we do is we take small pieces of fabric and carefully fold and pinch them using tools like tweezers to form delicate petals. So these petals are then assembled into flowers, which can be made into accessories or jewelries.
10: Accessories or jewelries. Wow, okay.
18: Yeah, or we can even do it into like photo frames or even display art piece.
10: Yeah.
18: Yeah, so as for what drew me to this craft, it actually started quite unexpectedly.
10: Yeah,
18: yeah, so one day I was scrolling through my Instagram and I came across an advertisement for a DIY workshop.
10: I see.
18: And it really sparked my curiosity. So I brought along a friend and my sister to try it out.
10: Nice.
18: Okay, and the experience made me really want to learn more. Mm. And eventually I decided to take it further. And that's why I signed up for the full training course.
10: Wow.
18: Yeah, and that's how my journey with Zimami Zaiku began.
10: Can you remember what was the first item you made at that workshop that got you so hooked?
18: It was actually the DIY kit.
10: I see.
18: Yeah, so it's a 2-in-1 brooch and hairpin.
10: Nice. Yeah. Oh, a brooch and a hairpin.
18: Yeah, so it's a 2-in-1 accessory.
10: I see, very nice. And then the certification, did you get it here in Singapore?
18: Yes, okay. I got it here in Singapore.
10: Okay, yeah. Tell us a bit more about the training that you got. Because you're not only a Zimami Zaiku trainer, but you're an advanced Zimami Zaiku trainer. So tell us a bit more about the training and how does your relationship with this art form evolve from the training?
18: Becoming a certified advanced trainer involves very detailed and disciplined training. So from mastering traditional petal techniques to understanding the cultural roots behind the crafts. Yeah, so through this journey, I was introduced to a concept like motainai, which means not being wasteful.
10: Oh,
18: yeah,
10: motainai.
18: Nice. Yeah.
10: Okay.
18: And wabi sabi.
10: Yes. Yeah. Wabi sabi.
18: Yeah. So this is about appreciating imperfection and finding beauty in natural or flawed things.
10: Yeah.
18: Yeah. So I feel these ideas are very meaningful even in our daily lives.
10: Yeah. Definitely.
18: Yeah. And so, beyond the craft itself, we also learn things like branding and marketing.
10: Okay.
18: Yeah, because in today's world, social media help us share and preserve this traditional art with more people.
10: Yes, I'm sure.
18: Yeah. So over time, it became more than just a skill for me.
10: Yeah.
18: So it's also something I return to when I need quiet, focus or emotional balance.
10: Wow.
18: Yeah, so my relationship with Zimami Zaiku is quite personal.
10: Yeah.
18: So it's both an art form and also a form of self-care.
10: I love that. I really love that. It's art. You're creating something beautiful, but you're also taking care of yourself. At the same time, how wonderful is that? And like you mentioned, motainai, which is to not waste, and of course, wabi-sabi. These principles, I feel you're right. They can translate beyond the art form into our how we go about living our day-to-day lives, isn't it?
18: Yes.
10: Okay. So here on the Wellness Hour, we talk a lot about slowing down as well, Freya.
18: Mm-hmm.
10: What happens mentally and emotionally when someone starts the whole process of folding or like zumami, right, which is pinching the fabric petal by petal? What happens there, like physically, mentally, emotionally?
18: For myself, when I start folding the fabric petal by petal, I can feel my mind naturally slow down and even my breathing becomes slower.
10: Really? Wow.
18: Yes.
10: Okay.
18: And I feel myself going into a deeper sense of focus, like I'm being blocked out from the outside world.
10: Nice.
18: Yeah, so because the movements are small and precise, so you can't rush to do them.
10: Yes.
18: So you are gently guided into the present moment, which many people, they don't realize it at first.
10: Yeah.
18: Yeah, but after a while, there's a sense of calm and clarity. And it almost feels like a moving meditation.
10: I love that. Wow, that sounds so beautiful, Freya.
18: Yes.
10: So many people do find crafts, you know, quite therapeutic, right? Working with their hands. From what you've observed, how does Zimami Zaiku in particular

0: These Zemami Zaiku workshops use upcycled yukata fabric that's dyed with the traditional Chusen technique. Tell us more about working with this material and why it carries so much history and how this affects the whole experience for the participants.
1: Yes, definitely. Mm. So the fabric we use comes from upcycle yukata. Mm. So dye using a traditional technique called Chusen.
0: Yeah.
1: So this carries over 200 years of history and craftsmanship. So I believe when participants know that they are working with something that already has a story, it adds a deeper layer of appreciation. So it's not just about crafting, it's also about honoring tradition and giving new life to something meaningful.
0: Chusen, the process, it's a hand, they use hand poured liquid dyes, is that correct?
1: Yes, and they are doing it layer by layer. And for making a piece of yukata, it actually needs about one roll of fabric, which is about 10 meters long.
0: For one yukata. Wow.
1: Yes.
0: That's a lot of fabric.
1: If there's any blurring or smudging of the colors, so they will usually discard the materials.
0: Wow.
1: Yeah, so which is very wasteful, wasted with all the craftsmen, with all the efforts. Mm. Yeah.
0: So this is where the you take these discarded materials and use them.
1: Yes, it's actually by our founder. So Miss Tomoko from Japan. And that's where she started out with the DIY kit.
0: Oh wow, that's wonderful. So it's like you make sure that these you can hold very high standards for the yukata, but you know, the fabric that doesn't get used, you know, ends up in the Zemami Zaiku process.
1: Yes, and when we are doing this, it's actually like you're coming to know about two different traditional
0: art forms, right?
1: Yes, correct. Yeah, like so, wonderful. One is like Zemami Zaiku, and then the other one is the Chusen
0: dyeing process. Yeah, yes. Wow. I mean, it's so beautiful. So you've got a Mother's Day workshop that's coming up that is designed to be intimate and personal. Why do you think creating something by hand can feel more meaningful than perhaps buying a shelf, buying a card off the shelf, or maybe some flowers for mummy?
1: Okay, because I feel that when you create something by hand, you're giving your time, your intention and attention.
0: Yeah.
1: So it becomes something very personal and not just an object.
0: So
1: the process of making also becomes part of the gift, and especially for something like Mother's Day.
0: Yeah.
1: Now, therefore, I feel it carries an emotion that you simply can't replicate with anything off the shelf.
0: Yeah, and it's a good time to bond with mummy as well, right? Because how long will the workshop take? I'm guessing at least 2 hours.
1: About 2 to 3 hours.
0: At the end of the day, they get to take home their finished product.
1: Yes, and they can write their special message for their mum.
0: How nice. I think it's a really, so it's a nice way to co-create or create something with mum together. Mm-hmm. Spend that time and take that time to slow down and learn a new craft as well.
1: Yes.
0: But this goes on beyond Mother's Day as well, right? How often do you have these workshops, Freya?
1: It depends. Mm. Yeah. So maybe if there is more inquiries, then probably like monthly or twice.
0: Okay. So it depends on the demand, lah.
1: Yes.
0: Okay. So there's a schedule, I'm sure, that people can look up to find out more, right?
1: Yes.
0: Okay. That's so wonderful. Okay. And Freya, you know, do participants need to be so-called creative to enjoy Zemami Zaiku? Because some people may say, oh, I'm so bad with my hands, I'm not creative at all. Or is this something that they can try with, you know, without being artistic or having any experience in creating things?
1: Of course. Yeah. So, in fact, many people who join don't see themselves as creative. Yeah, but they still really enjoy the whole process. Yeah, okay, because Zemami Zaiku is a very guided and structured craft, so there's no pressure when doing it, and participants can simply follow the steps and let the creativity and the beauty of the craft comes naturally. So at the end of the day, I often see smiles and sense of contentment on their faces.
0: Yeah. Can I ask, I mean, I feel like this is a very feminine

0: craft, but do you see men also joining and trying their hand at Zimbabwe Zaiku?
1: We actually have one workshop with the school principals and teachers.
0: Oh, nice.
1: Yeah, HODs. Yeah, so they are female and male. So yeah. While doing that, they actually, their creativity flows, and we actually didn't expect, guys, they can also do so well.
0: And they actually do enjoy it, I'm sure. Yes. They enjoy the process.
1: And you can
0: as
1: see
0: well.
1: That they are all very focused.
0: Yeah.
1: Yeah.
0: They take it seriously.
1: Yes,
0: yeah?
1: Yes. And they really slow down and relax.
0: Yeah. I love this because it's, it forces you to really just let go of, everything else in life for just a short time and just concentrate on the task at hand, which is pinching the fabrics and putting it together. And mm-hmm. then at the end of the day, you still get to bring home a little something as a mark of your achievement, right?
1: Yes.
0: So I think that it's so wonderful. It's a process where you create something intentionally and mindfully mm-hmm. and slowly.
1: Mm-hmm.
0: And you still have a little something to remind you of
1: yes.
0: this time.
1: Yeah. Yeah, so next time if you have a chance to give it a try.
0: Yes, yes.
1: Yeah, then every time if you really try to make something by hand, do remember to write the date on it and maybe the purpose for it. Yeah. Yeah, because usually a lot of times, we just do and then we just leave it there or we just give it to the person, but without, putting up the date or the purpose of it.
0: Yeah,
1: yeah, so when over time you take back the things and then you start looking at it again, so you can actually bring back the memories that this is when and where, what is it done and by who.
0: I love that Priya. Like, write down the date and also write down the intention or the reason why you decide to do this, because I'm guessing a lot of times maybe people create something that they want to give to one of their loved ones, right?
1: Mm-hmm.
0: So it's just a simple way of showing that they're thinking of their loved ones and
1: right.
0: that they care. Mm-hmm. Okay, what would you say is your personally, which craft, Zumami Zaiku craft item are you the most proud of? Or do you have a lot? I'm sure you have a lot right now, right?
1: quite a few. Yeah. But recently I just made a frame for a principal. So with the lettering of her name.
0: Oh, nice.
1: Yeah. So later I'm going to present it to her.
0: Oh, wow. Yeah. How lovely.
1: Yeah.
0: Okay.
1: So I can show you the picture
0: sure,
1: later.
0: Sure. Please do. Yeah. Please do. I can imagine how pretty it must be. Okay. Freya, this has been so nice. It's so nice to hear more about this craft. For our listeners now who are tuning in, maybe they're getting a bit curious about this craft, but they still lead really busy lives, they have so much on their plate. What would you say to them about, setting aside that time, maybe 2 to 3 hours to be fully present with your hands and your mind to enjoy a craft like Zimbami Zaiku?
1: I think we often feel like we don't have time to stop. We are so busy with our lives, our families, our work. Yeah, but sometimes that's exactly what we need the most. Yeah, so setting aside just 3 hours to work with your hands without distraction, it can feel surprisingly restorative. Yeah, so it's not just about making something. So it's more about giving your mind a break and the space to breathe.
0: Oh.
1: Yeah, so I think those listeners out there who are very busy, maybe one of these days you would like to give it a try.
0: Yeah.
1: Find something that you can do, can handmade, and then slow down and, just enjoy and be present at the moment.
0: Yeah, so beautiful, Freya. So slow down and just give yourself that space to be, that space to breathe as well. Thank you so much. I wish you all the best as you continue your journey as a Zimbami Zaiku trainer, and I hope you get to spread your love and your passion for this craft to many more people here in Singapore and even beyond. So thank you so much for coming on the Wellness Hour today, Freya.
1: All right. Thank you, Cheryl. Yeah. Thank you, everyone.
0: Yeah. Thank you. We've been speaking today on the Wellness Hour to Freya Teo, a certified advanced Zimbami Zaiku trainer. For more information, if you want to find out more about the workshops or how you can try your hand at Zimbami Zaiku, go to the website palettejapan.asia, palettejapan.asia. You get more information on, the various workshops that they have available and the schedule as well. This is the Wellness Hour on CNA 938. I'm Cheryl Goh.
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11: If you could write a letter to your younger self, what would you say?
12: Don't take yourself too seriously. I mean, there are situations where, yes, we can take the work seriously, but not so much ourselves. When I'm not so self-absorbed, I suppose the complexity and the nitty-gritty bits tend to smoothen out more naturally.
13: Am I the man today that I want my son to become? 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
14: Always read and always be open to learning. 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Because if you walk around thinking you know everything, then I think it limits the possibilities you have in life.
11: 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A letter to myself. 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
0: Time for your news on CNA 938 with me, Cheryl Goh. ASEAN Chair, the Philippines has called for the bloc's crisis coordination and institutional readiness to be strengthened amid the war in the Middle East. Here's Ilakia Salvaraji with more.
16: Secretary of Foreign Affairs Marta Lazaro was speaking at the Foreign Affairs meeting on day one of the two-day ASEAN summit in Cebu. Now, she stressed that the ongoing conflict has not only disrupted energy flows and food supply in Southeast Asia, but also impacted sectors such as transportation and tourism. ASEAN has previously called for a diplomatic and peaceful resolution to the war on Iran. The conflict has left countries scrambling for alternative oil supplies, with member states convening special meetings ahead of the summit and the Philippines hopeful of ratification of an oil-sharing framework agreement.
0: CNA's Leong Wai-kit is in Cebu and tells us how ASEAN leaders are looking to address the economic fallout of the Middle East conflict.
17: The energy crisis is causing the Philippines to revamp this summit, calling it a bare-bones meeting. One of the things that we're all looking out for is a unified regional leaders statement on the Middle East. Now, to be fair, there have been various statements pushed out of ASEAN since the war started in Iran. Foreign ministers, economic ministers, finance ministers, and even bank governors have collectively spoken about it. So this statement is not just about a unified position, but it's also about how ASEAN leaders can lay out practical steps about what they can do to mitigate the impact of the Middle East conflict. Many analysts say that the trade links, ASEAN trade links for energy, is still quite limited. So a significant move would be whether or not they can boost those trade links within the bloc. Across the region, of course, many countries have rolled out their own fuel shortage programs as well as food supplies and food shortage schemes. This is one topic that the Philippines is keen to tackle. Within ASEAN, there are mechanisms to tackle that. There are rice reserve schemes. There are systems to monitor your supply of fertilizers to farmers, for instance. So these are things that the leaders can tap on to tackle your food shortage. So in short, this structure is designed to be bare bones, but the content is designed to be meaty based on what's important, based on the needs that need to be tackled here in, at the summit.
0: That was CNA's Leong Wai-kit there. Now, the U.S. has shot at and disabled an Iranian-flagged oil tanker attempting to break an American blockade on Iran's ports. This comes as Tehran reportedly reviews a U.S. proposal aimed at formally ending the war but it leaves tricky issues unresolved, including the Strait of Hormuz, Iran's nuclear program and sanctions as well. CNA's Arnold Gay tells us more about the latest skirmish in the Middle East.
18: This is the second time U.S. forces have fired on a ship trying to violate the siege. U.S. Central Command said an F-18 fighter jet shot at the rudder of the MT Hasna after it ignored orders to comply. CENTCOM says the ship is no longer sailing to Iran. The U.S. warns its blockade on ships trying to enter or leave Iranian ports remains in full effect. President Trump earlier suspended an operation to escort vessels through the Strait of Hormuz as he claimed progress on striking a peace deal with Iran.
0: That was CNA's Arnold Gay there. Now, Europe, Africa and the US are ramping up contact tracing as health officials search for infections linked to a deadly Hunter virus outbreak on a luxury cruise ship. However, healthy passengers could be allowed to leave the ship when it docks at a Spanish port in about 3 days' time. Nisha Karin tells us more.
19: The MV Honduras has left Cape Verde after being marooned there since Sunday. It will arrive at Spain's Canary Islands in 3 days. That's where nearly 150 passengers and crew on board will disembark at Granadilla on the island of Tenerife. Spain's health minister says all foreign citizens will be evacuated to their country of origin. The World Health Organization says three patients suspected of having the virus have been evacuated to the Netherlands for treatment. A total of 8 cases have been confirmed, including a passenger who had disembarked earlier. That patient is receiving care at a hospital in Zurich. Among the confirmed hantavirus infections, 2 involve the Andes strain, which can spread among humans in rare cases. There are no more confirmed or suspected cases on board the cruise ship. South African and British authorities are contact tracing anyone linked to known cases. The US CDC says it is monitoring the situation with American travelers who had been on board the ship. Reports of people in at least 3 states are being monitored for potential infection.
0: That's your news with me, Cheryl Goh. Headlines anytime on CNA 938 and CNA.asia. Asia Business Now on CNA 938. Elevated oil prices have been pressuring the yen, given Japan's heavy reliance on oil imports. Traders are closely watching the Japanese currency as its sudden surge renews speculation that Tokyo has intervened again to bolster it. Japanese officials have not confirmed that they have been buying the yen, but they have been threatening action for months. U.S. Treasury Secretary Scott Bessent is reportedly set to meet Japanese Prime Minister Sanae Takaichi next week to discuss curbing speculative yen selling, among other issues. Tony Nash is founder and CEO of Complete Intelligence. He examines the likelihood of coordinated action by the two countries to stem the yen's weakness.
20: I think the big problem with JPY right now and facing the BOJ is energy imports. Everything is imported, of course, and those energy imports are dollar denominated. So part of the reason that Bessent is going to Japan could potentially be to discuss swap lines with Japan, which means providing U.S. dollar liquidity to Japan to buy energy. So what it kind of a second order issue that triggers in me is, maybe Bessent is thinking that the war might last a little bit longer and we might have energy prices for a little bit longer. I don't know. But if he's headed there, then they're probably having serious discussions about dollar liquidity and yen valuation and levels. So the coordination that the U.S. did with the UAE last week on dollar swap lines is definitely something that would be on the cards for Japan as well.
0: And still in your business news, Singapore's third largest bank, UOB, has reported a decline in its first quarter net profit as the lower interest rate environment dents its lending income. CNA's Elizabeth Neo has more.
21: Net profit in the January to March quarter fell 4% on year to 1.44 billion Singapore dollars. That's slightly higher than the bank's earnings in the last quarter and is in line with market estimates. Well, net interest income fell 4%, mainly due to the lower domestic interest rates. The lender's net fee income also eased about 8% from last year's record highs as investment banking, wealth management and card fees moderated amid cautious market sentiment. Looking ahead, UOB CEO Wee Cheong said the bank expects low single-digit loan growth this year amid the global uncertainty. He adds that they will shift towards fee-led growth, projecting that fee income will expand in the high single digit this year. Last week, DBS's first quarter net profit beat expectations. And then OCBC will wrap up the Singapore Bank earnings season when it releases its results tomorrow.
0: And UOB's share price has dipped 0.3% to $36.54. As for the other two major local banks, DBS is up 0.2% at $58.96. OCBC has added 0.1% and is at $22.03. Meanwhile, Hong Kong Land is 4.5% higher at $8.33 after reports that it's among possible bidders for the Marina One high-rise complex in the CBD. CapitaLand is also among the bidders and its shares have gained 1.5% to $2.69. Overall, Singapore's SCI is 0.2% higher at 4,938 points. Meanwhile, Asia-Pacific stocks are a sea of green, fueled by growing optimism that the Iran war is close to ending and the revival of demand for all things AI. Japan's Nikkei 225 has roared past the $62,000 mark for the first time, surging over 5.5%. South Korea's KOSPI is flat after vaulting past 7,000 for the first time yesterday. Greater China markets also rising, with the Shanghai Composite 0.3% higher and Hong Kong's Hang Seng up 1.6%. Australia's ASX 200 has hit a two-week peak, rising 0.8%, led by miners and banks. And finally, in your business news, Indonesia is targeting economic growth of between 5.9% and 7.5% in 2027, driven by investment, higher productivity and industry. Indonesia's planning minister, Rachmat Pambudi, revealed the GDP growth target while delivering the government's working plan for 2027. Earlier data showed the economy grew by 5.6% year-on-year in the first quarter, its fastest pace in over 3 years. Now, Southeast Asia's largest economy is targeting growth of 5.4% this year, with an optimistic scenario of 6%, and that's higher than last year's 5.1%. The working plan is used by ministries to formulate policies for the next year, with the government usually starting discussions with Parliament on the budget in the middle of the year. And we get to you now. That is your business news as it breaks on CNA.asia. Let's check on the roads for you. There is a vehicle breakdown in the CTE tunnel towards AYE after Havelock. Vehicle breakdown also on Cecil Street towards Cross Street after Boon Tat Street. Please avoid lane 3. As always, please do be patient. Drive carefully.
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22: Witnessed an accident? Saw something unusual or interesting? And caught it on camera? 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
0: Hello, this is the Wellness Hour here on CNA 938. You're with me, Cheryl Goh. Now, many of us only think about our electricity, well, when the bill arrives. But behind that monthly number is a much bigger story involving global fuel prices, imported natural gas, reserves, retailers, and Singapore's long-term search for more secure energy options. And that's what this latest episode of CNA's Talking Point looks at, which is why electricity prices are rising, how global fuel shocks can reach Singapore, and what this means for households here. Well, joining us now to unpack the story behind this latest episode is Sally Lee, who is the producer, and also Diana Sir, who is the host of Talking Point. Sally and Diana, nice to have you with us. Welcome
3: Hi,
0: to the
3: Cheryl.
0: Show. Hi. Okay.
3: Hi.
0: Diana, let's start with you. You know, so for listeners who haven't watched the episode yet, why should we be paying closer attention to our electricity bills now?
3: Just like our petrol bills, the electricity bills are going up as well. I think there has been about a 2% rise in regulated tariffs. That may not sound like much, but I think we need to brace ourselves for more, for higher increases. Yeah.
0: Yeah. So 2%, it doesn't seem like much, but, you know, it will add up in the long term as well. Okay. Sally, the episode starts in the Middle East with tensions around the Strait of Hormuz, which, you know, we're still talking about as of today. How did Talking Point bring the issue home to something every household understands, which is the electricity bill?
3: Yeah, so we really wanted to show, you know, that what's happening in the Middle East is not just a geopolitical flashpoint, but it's also something that, you know, affects our electricity bills, and that's how eventually there's a trickle-down effect and how it affects us back and forth.
0: Okay. So, Diana, many of us may think that Singapore, you know, we're quite lucky, we're fairly protected because we get our gas from different sources. But what did you learn about why this may be not the most accurate conception?
3: I think the most important thing is that we depend on external parties, external sources for so much of our fossil fuels. So, I mean, when someone else controls the supply, it's always at the back of your mind, is always thinking how reliable is this, because we do not have self-sufficiency. I think that's the most important thing. The different sources, I think in terms of size, I think this is one time that our size sort of works for us rather than against us, because I've learned also that because Singapore is a smaller economy, we're a smaller country, our demand will be naturally smaller or lesser than a bigger economy. So that sort of puts us in a better position to tap into the available supplies as well.
0: Okay, that's good to know. Sally, there's still a lot to unpack though, from gas prices and tariffs to retailers and reserves. How did you decide what viewers needed to understand in this episode?
3: Yeah, so the challenge is not to, you know, really explain every single detail of the electricity market, but to, you know, help viewers to understand the chain of cause and effect. So we focus on the key links, which is, you know, electricity generation costs and how that fits into our price plans, and how then as a consumer you are paying for all this price and how it reflects in your electricity bill.
0: Okay.
3: And what you can actually do about it.
0: Yeah, so it's really just a day-to-day bread and butter issue, isn't it? Okay. Diana, the episode actually takes you to places most Singaporeans don't usually get to see, which is very rare, the Jurong Island and also a power plant and the LNG terminal as well. So what did being there actually let you learn about what it takes to keep our lights on? Because all of us take it for granted, isn't it?
3: Yeah, I mean, in Singapore so far, it really has been business as usual. I mean, because there are so many assurances and reassurances from the authorities that they are doing the right thing by diversifying sources and all that. But I guess we have to really trust them that the lights will be kept on.
0: Yeah.
3: I think going to Jurong Island, for example, it was quite exciting to be part or to go onto the grounds where the power generators are. But unfortunately, as you can imagine, when they have the actual generator, the turbine itself that generates the electricity, no one could go in there, certainly not on cameras, because I don't know, it might be burned to death or something, because there's steam and all sorts of turbines going on in there. But I think what was really a highlight for me was the fact that I was told that just building a generator, like one generator can last you 30 years.
0: Wow.
3: And after that, you know, shortly before this, you have to start thinking about tearing down this generator and to build another one, which takes like 4 to 5 years. Yeah. And these are things that generally we don't think about, you know.
0: Yeah, we don't. And, you know, I think we should sometimes think about it to appreciate how much work goes into just, you know, keeping our lights on, keeping our air conditioning running as well. Okay.
3: Yeah, I think the other interesting thing for me is solar energy. Mm. I mean, because triggered by the Iran crisis, I think it is making many countries around the world try to speed up their transition, the energy transition to solar or geothermal, and Singapore is doing the same. So yes, it's interesting that quite a few people are also looking at solar as an alternative.
0: Yeah.
3: And solar energy really is our only form of domestic energy production.
0: Yeah, especially given where we are on the equator and that we get so much sun around the year, we should try to tap on it as much as we can. Odina, you looked at something very practical as well, right? Electricity retailers and the different pricing plans, which I'm sure all the viewers are interested in. So for households who are perhaps weighing their options now, what should they be asking before they sign or renew a contract?
3: Right. So I think the most important thing is what is the consumer's risk appetite? In the sense that, for example, in my own household, my risk appetite and my husband's risk appetite would be vastly different. I'm more risk averse. So I would probably be telling him that, oh my gosh, the prices are going to continue rising. I think we better protect ourselves by signing a longer contract, 12 months or 24 months.
0: Mm.
3: He may have a different point of view. So each household's risk appetite is one thing. But I think the bottom line is we need to understand that even if, for example, only 10% of our fuel comes through the Strait of Hormuz, that doesn't sound like a lot. But the truth of the matter is, even if the war were to end tomorrow, it's going to take quite a few years for the facilities there to be resurrected and to be reinstated. So if you think about it, it may be some time before the prices can stabilize.
0: Yeah. And we still have to, we have to bear that in mind moving forward, definitely. One of the more relatable parts of the episode, Diana, is also the home experiment where we look at how everyday appliances use power. What would you say surprised you the most about where electricity is actually being quietly used up, maybe without us being aware that it's happening?
3: Oh boy. Sally, should I give it away?
0: Okay, give us a hint.
3: Yeah, so I think I've learned a new concept while working on this. There's the idea of vampire energy. It sounds really like, huh, what is that? Vampire energy.
0: Yeah.
3: It's just sucking it out of you.
0: I see.
3: I think the program tonight, our expert will introduce the concept of vampire energy. And please watch to find out where it is in your house. It's sucking up the most electricity.
0: All right. Vampire energy. That's a new term to me as well. I will definitely be watching to find out more. Sally, the episode, you know, looks beyond the current crisis and including solar, like Diana talked about, as well as Singapore's longer term energy options. What do you want viewers to take away about how we prepare for the next energy crisis or shock?
4: Yeah, I think the takeaway for viewers would be that, you know, to understand that preparing for the next shock also means thinking long term. So we talk about solar's potential at units because, you know, we, in Singapore, we have land constraints and stuff like that. So it's important for us to, you know, look into different kinds of other energy sources to help us with the next shock.
0: Yeah. How about you, Diana? What do you hope the viewers will take away from this episode?
3: Well, going into this, I was slightly skeptical because we have so many different parties saying that, oh, everybody should try to conserve energy. And I'll be like, come on, you know, what with the data centers, what with the charging of the EV vehicles? Surely, if every consumer and every household were to conserve energy, is it really going to move the needle?
0: Yeah.
3: Apparently, it is. I mean, apparently, if everyone were to use a little bit less, change our routine a little bit, it really does, you know, all add up.
0: Yeah.
3: So, I mean, comparing ourselves to South Korea, for example, I mean, we would be two countries that are rather comparable. They haven't done anything yet, but they are also highly reliant like we are. And for them, the government is trying to encourage people to use the washing machines and vacuum cleaners only on the weekend. So I don't think we want to wait for that to happen before we start conserving.
0: Okay, really good points there. Thank you so much to the both of you. So please do catch Talking Points Fuel Crisis Part 2, How Will It Hit My Electricity Bill, premiering tonight at 9:30 p.m. Singapore Hong Kong time on Mediacorp's Channel 5. And you can always watch it on demand on CNA MeWatch and CNA's YouTube channel as well. We've been speaking today to Sally Lee, who is producer, and Diana Sir, host of CNA's Talking Point. Diana and Sally, thank you so much for your time.
3: Thank you.
0: Appreciate it. Thank you. Bye-bye.
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6: Now, the Wellness Hour with Cheryl Goh.
0: Yes, hello. Welcome to the Wellness Hour with me, Cheryl Goh. Now, as a fur mama of two dogs myself, I can tell you pets are indeed family. And like any other family member, their care comes with ongoing costs. But with everyday expenses now climbing, many pet owners, starting to feel a bit of a strain. Veterinary fees have risen significantly in recent years, and in some cases up to 20%. And certain treatments now cost 2 to 3 times more than they did just 5 years ago. So how can pet owners like myself strike that balance between managing these costs and still doing right by their pets? Joining us on the Wellness Hour today to discuss our parenting segment is Dr. Eddie Tan, veterinarian and senior technical and key account manager for companion animals at Boehringer Ingelheim. He's going to help us to break this down.
7: Now, when budgets are tight, I'll keep it very simple. You cut the extras if you need to, but don't cut the health basics. Because the goal is not cheap pet care. It's a value-based pet care. That means good nutrition, vaccinations, parasite prevention, and regular checkups. And these health basics are the real non-negotiables. And they are fundamentally protect pets from preventable diseases and help avoid much bigger, more costly problems later on. And consistency matters here. Like some owners, they choose monthly parasite prevention options, such as Nexus Spectra, if you heard about that, right, from our company, because the routine helps them stay consistent with the protection and reduces the risk of a sudden emergency visit that could have been avoided. So my advice is to talk to the vet, understand the schedule and stick to it. And you can think of the pet care like the car maintenance. If you skip the basics, you risk paying much more later. I'd like to share a very simple, practical 3P approach that I personally use, which is a protect, plan, and pamper. Now, the first P is protect. Now, if we're clear about the non-negotiable health basics that we talked about just now, right? Then the real practical starting point is the second P, which is plan. That means planning earlier and not reacting to a crisis. So plan ahead where you can. You schedule routine visits. You talk openly with the vets about the cost. And don't feel shy about asking for itemized estimates or discussing which treatments are urgent and which can safely wait. A vet is really a partner in this. So together, these help the owners plan their yearly budget more realistically. Now, sometimes, you're setting aside a small monthly, like a pet sinking fund, right? It can help to actually reduce the panic decisions and financial stress later on. And then, of course, we talk about the third piece, which is the pamper. Now, that comes after the essentials. And because it's natural to want to spoil our pets, right? But when budgets are tight, it's reasonable to cut back on nice-to-have things like new toys, luxury add-ons. Just don't cut on the basic healthcare. Pets, they don't need more things. Because what they really need is your love, the consistent care, a safe environment, and mental stimulation. And as owners, we play a big role in making that happen.
0: You just heard a snippet of one of our chats on the Wellness Hour. Join me, Cheryl Goh, Mondays to Fridays, 12 o'clock, for more conversations on the Wellness Hour.
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24: Meta has been aggressively hiring in order to challenge rivals such as OpenAI, Google and Anthropic.
25: The shutdown of several outlets has raised questions about the brand's future in Singapore.
26: In the coming months, more than 9,000 new BTO flats are expected to continue attracting buyers.

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5: We are coming up to 1 o'clock on this Thursday. It is the 7th of May on this encore hour. With Eat Drink Singapore, a much-loved Indian restaurant returns with a new home, but still classic flavours and bold new ideas as well. Stay tuned to find out. And on the Wellness Hour, we're going to slow down with an ancient Japanese craft that's called Zumami Zaiku, where tiny pieces of fabric become delicate floral art. And old textiles also get a meaningful second life. All that's coming up this hour, but first, here's the news. Three more areas with a high concentration of seniors are set to get more support under the Age Well Neighbourhoods Program, or AWN. Bedok, Bukit Panjang and Tiong Bahru Redhill will be receiving community health services, home assistance programs and amenities. AWN was first launched in Toa Payoh last year, and over 110,000 seniors are set to benefit. Frail seniors, for example, will get more comprehensive help. Staff based in the neighbourhoods can help them with needs like diaper changes or bathing, or after-hours support like regular bed turning. More medical support is also underway at active ageing centres. Community health posts are set to open weekly with walk-ins for services like lifestyle coaching. Other new amenities include fitness trails, barrier-free access and dementia-friendly elements, as well as therapeutic landscapes. Upgrades for the four AWNs are set to be completed by next year. In other news, ASEAN Chair, the Philippines has called for the bloc's crisis coordination and institutional readiness to be strengthened amid the war in the Middle East. Secretary of Foreign Affairs Mar Teresa Lazaro was speaking at the Foreign Ministers' meeting on day one of the two-day ASEAN summit in Cebu. She stressed that the ongoing conflict has not only disrupted energy flows and food supply in Southeast Asia, but also impacted sectors such as transportation and tourism. The conflict has also left countries scrambling for alternative oil supplies, with member states convening special meetings ahead of the summit and the Philippines hopeful of ratification of an oil-sharing framework agreement. CNA's Leong Wai Kit is in Cebu and has more on the steps ASEAN leaders can take to ensure energy resilience.
6: I really want to repeat what Secretary Lazaro said early at the opening of the foreign ministers' meeting. She really set the context for the region. She highlighted that the region imports nearly 70% of crude oil outside the region, and therefore it is very important for the region to protect itself from any disruptions. Now, there are several mechanisms that the leaders can tap on, including APSA, which is short for ASEAN Petroleum Security Agreement, which was first signed in the Philippines 40 years ago. Now, that's basically an agreement where ASEAN member states chip in and help anyone who is in need of crucial need of petroleum. However, this is an agreement and in essence, it is voluntary and it is not legally binding, which is why some experts wonder whether pushing through this APSA would add real value. Instead, they say pushing for initiatives like the ASEAN power grid, which many countries have been pushing, including Singapore, would be a more sustainable long-term solution and also wean off the region's dependence of crude oil outside the region. So we need to wait and see what sort of concrete steps ASEAN leaders have decided on in terms of battling the energy crisis here in the region.
5: That was Leong Wai Kit there. And we continue now with how economic pressures are overshadowing regional concerns at this year's ASEAN summit. CNA's Melissa Goh files this report from Cebu.
4: Now, the majority of ASEAN 11 member states are net importers of fuel, so many are hit hard by the energy crisis since the conflicts in the Middle East erupted end of March. Now, here in the Philippines, where almost all the petrol and diesel are imported, the people are grappling with higher costs for transport, for logistics, and many said that they are already paying more for food. Now, faced with these challenges, economic ministers meeting at the 48th ASEAN summit here in Cebu are trying to come up with coordinated response to cushion the impact. Now, as host, the Philippines has called for member states to ratify and operationalize the framework for facilitate emergency sharing of fuel and to build future resilience. Its president, Ferdinand Marcos Jr., in his welcome remark, has highlighted the urgency.
7: I will lead discussions on how the region can bolster regional preparedness, ensure stable energy supply, and accelerate energy diversification to reduce vulnerability.
4: The problem is the ASEAN Petroleum Security Agreement, known as UPSA, is non-binding. It's really up to individual country to share its reserve, which is unlikely, analysts say, given that many are scrambling to find alternative supply, not to mention the domestic backlash from consumers that are already upset having to pay more.
5: Vietnamese Prime Minister Tho Lem is set to arrive in Mumbai, which is the last stop of his India visit. It's his first trip to the country since assuming office, and he held bilateral talks in the capital, New Delhi, yesterday with Prime Minister Narendra Modi, who said his government is targeting trade worth $25 billion with Vietnam by 2030. Both sides also upgraded diplomatic relations to an enhanced comprehensive strategic partnership. Vietnam is seen as a key partner in India's Act East policy, which focuses on deeper ties with countries in Southeast Asia. CNA's Ishan Garg reveals what the Vietnamese leader hopes to achieve during his trip to Mumbai.
8: Well, trade is certainly going to be once again high on the agenda during President Tho Lem's Mumbai leg of the visit. We understand that he is going to start his trip to Mumbai with a visit to the National Stock Exchange in the morning, and then he will hold several meetings with Indian business leaders. And accompanying him, of course, will be the Vietnamese Industry Leaders Association, the industry body group that is active in India. But we also understand that President Tho Lem is traveling with a large business delegation of his own. So in Mumbai, his talks are going to once again focus on pitching Vietnam as a huge opportunity for investors, for businesses to come in. And India will be doing exactly the same to President Tho Lem as well, with the Indian Chamber of the Indian Industry Associations likely to pitch themselves as worthy of investments from Vietnam and highlight the possibilities where the two countries can partner with each other. And in some sense, the cornerstone of this was set during President Tho Lem's meeting with Prime Minister Narendra Modi, when the two countries talked about linking their payments systems, their online payment infrastructure, along with signing MOUs between the Drug Controller Authority of India and their Vietnamese counterparts, signaling that pharmaceuticals is certainly going to be one industry where India and Vietnam are going to be collaborating together, and to improve the ease of business and also the ease of traveling between the two countries. The countries are going to link their payment system. That could be of huge help to businesses. So once again, we are expecting trade to remain very central to President Tho Lem's stay in Mumbai. But investments are going to be the next part that he discusses with Indian business leaders.
5: Now, a fresh round of public hearings into last November's deadly Wong Fuk Court fire is taking place this week in Hong Kong. A total of 168 people were killed. Three rounds of hearings have been held with testimonies from residents and government officials. CNA's Deborah Wong tells us what has emerged so far.
9: So various government departments are now being scrutinized for their apparent lack of oversight. They are being questioned about how residents' complaints were basically ignored. And in response to all these questions, they essentially passed the buck to other departments and claimed that these issues, these complaints did not fall under their purview. There are some examples. For instance, neither the Labour Department nor the Independent Checking Unit, which is under Hong Kong's Housing Bureau, neither party verified the authenticity of the safety system certificate that can prove the fire retardancy of the scaffolding nets. And they essentially just relied on the contractor's integrity, which we now know was unreliable because the safety certificates turned out to be false. And the independent checking unit also ignored photos. We heard today at the independent committee hearing, they ignored photos of styrofoam boards blocking the windows, and they've also failed to address concerns about wooden boards at the stairwell. Eventually, rescue teams did find a lot of bodies in the stairwell because smoke had entered the building and essentially went up the entire stairwell, and a lot of people there died from smoke inhalation. But the biggest revelation from the hearing so far, there have been four rounds, the biggest issue so far was the shutdown of the fire alarms. In fact, a fire safety inspection was conducted just 1 week before the tragedy happened.
5: And finally, in your news, the US has shot at and disabled an Iranian-flagged oil tanker attempting to break an American blockade on Iran's ports. This comes as Tehran reportedly reviews a US proposal aimed at formally ending the war. But it leaves tricky issues unresolved, including the Strait of Hormuz, Iran's nuclear program, and sanctions. CNA's Arnold Gay tells us more about the latest skirmish in the Middle East.
10: This is the second time U.S. forces have fired on a ship trying to violate the siege. U.S. Central Command said an F-18 fighter jet shot at the rudder of the MT Hasna after it ignored orders to comply. CENTCOM says the ship is no longer sailing to Iran. The U.S. warns its blockade on ships trying to enter or leave Iranian ports remains in full effect. President Trump earlier suspended an operation to escort vessels through the Strait of Hormuz as he claimed progress on striking a peace deal with Iran.
5: And that was CNA's Arnold Gay. That wrapping up your news with me, Cheryl Goh. Headlines anytime on CNA 938 and CNA.asia. On the roads, let's see, there is a vehicle breakdown on Cecil Street towards Cross Street after Boon Tat Street. Please avoid Lane 3. We've got a traffic light blackout at the Woodlands Road, Senja Way, and another traffic light blackout. This is at Sengkang Square and Bus Interchange. A third traffic light blackout at Ang Mo Kio Avenue 3 near Block 527. As always, please do be patient. Drive carefully. Weather-wise today, thundery showers expected over the northern, western and central parts of Singapore later this afternoon. Temperatures ranging from 25 to a high of 34 degrees Celsius.
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12: Now, Eat Drink Singapore with Cheryl Goh.
5: Yes, hello. Welcome to Eat Drink Singapore with me, Cheryl Goh. Now, one of Singapore's most awarded Indian restaurants is back and it's starting a new chapter. Zaffron Kitchen has reopened at a new home along Orange Grove Road, bringing its much-loved North Indian flavors into spacious and elegant setting that's just as suited for a casual meal as it is for celebrations. So from their signature classics to dramatic biryanis and even an upcoming seafood menu in additions, we're talking about heritage, evolution, and what it takes to keep a beloved brand relevant. So to tell us more, we have on Eat Drink Singapore today, Joseph Lee, founder of Zaffron Kitchen. He joins me now in the studio. Joseph, really nice to have you with us. Welcome.
13: Thanks for having us.
5: Yeah, so Zaffron Kitchen has just reopened at your new home at the RELC International Hotel. What went into the decision to relocate and what does this new chapter mean for the brand Zaffron Kitchen, which is quite iconic?
13: Well, first of all, the brand, although I founded the brand Zaffron Kitchen, it doesn't belong to me anymore.
5: I see.
13: So we had a pretty rough time last year and the year before and so on. And the rest, our company that ran all the restaurants was actually, we closed all the restaurants and it's in liquidation. But these brands, this brand, Zaffron Kitchen, and its sister brand, Prata Wala, I don't know if you know it, they are pretty storied and well known.
5: Yes.
13: We put them up for sale, but although they were inquiries, nobody made any bids. So a good friend of ours said, hey, well, what a pity if they were to die a death. And she said, well, why don't I run it and why don't I own it and try and get it up again and so on to preserve the heritage
5: so
13: of these two
5: brands. So a personal friend stepped
13: in. Yes, a personal friend.
5: I see.
13: So I'm just serving as an advisor to her right now.
5: Okay, but what would you say this new chapter means, though, for Mozart Front Kitchen?
13: I think there's still a demand and there's a lot of affection for Mozart Front Kitchen.
5: Yeah.
13: So we want to come back and present
5: going,
13: our food.
5: Right?
13: Yeah, but we want to do that. So, and it was fortunate that we have another business, another food business for catering, and we have a contract with the RELC Hotel to do the breakfast there. And one of the obligations is also to run a restaurant or a cafe.
5: I see.
13: So we brought back Zafran Kitchen there late last year.
5: Yeah. So when I visited the space, I also noticed it doubles up as the hotel like breakfast room.
13: Yes.
5: So that's where the guests can go for their breakfast, but for lunch and dinner, it's Zafran Kitchen takes over and serves up your menu. I see. Okay. Very interesting. Zafran Kitchen's East Coast Road outlet, I think Joseph, was especially iconic for many people. Was it difficult to say goodbye to that location? And do you have any memories that stand out from all your years at the place?
13: Oh, of course. We were there 13 years.
5: Yeah.
13: I would say it was difficult and easy. It was difficult because we wanted to stay there.
5: But
13: it was easy because the rent had increased threefold.
5: Oh, okay. So that was a big push factor.
13: Yeah. So we started with 10,000, but we ended with 30,000.
5: For rent.
13: Yeah. So
5: and same exact space, right?
13: Exact same space.
5: Not that it was larger or anything.
13: So okay.
5: Well, thank you for sharing so candidly about the issues. I mean, we all know that it's not easy to be in the F&B industry. Everyone has their own struggles and challenges as well.
13: Right.
5: Zafran Kitchen is also known for its authentic North Indian flavors. Joseph, how do you stay true to tradition while still keeping the menu fresh and exciting for your diners today?
13: True to tradition or authenticity.
5: Yeah.
13: Our chefs are from India.
5: Mm.
13: So the food stays true to its roots. However, food is a living thing, right?
5: Yes.
13: Yeah, it evolves.
5: Yeah.
13: And for our market, we have done a little bit in terms of a better presentation.
5: I see, yeah.
13: Better presentation. And I'll give you an example of, we have this prawn palamilagai.
5: Yes,
13: right?
5: The new dish, right?
13: Yes, the new dish. And it was actually this palamilagai has a long history.
5: Yeah.
13: But we had a consultant chef, Dr. Chef Damu, who's very famous, and he has many syndicated shows around the world.
5: Yeah.
13: So he made this dish for us. But you just chuck all the prawns into a bowl. So nothing interesting.
5: Okay.
13: So the presentation, we made it like a more of a Chinese style, which I borrowed the look and feel from one of the 5-star hotels in Chinese restaurants.
5: Yeah. So for our listeners who may not be sure, what Joseph is referring to is that the prawns are individually laid out one by one next to each other in a line, and it's very neat. It comes in a rectangular kind of a plate or tray. So it's a very pretty dish. I would say, So thank you for sharing the thinking behind that.
13: One other thing is that, a lot of our guests have mentioned that the food is rich, which is it is.
5: It is, yes.
13: So we actually developed a salad, a masala salad, that it's not meant to be a starter. So it's meant to be like an accompaniment for the main dishes.
5: For the meats.
13: To freshen up the mouth.
5: Oh, wow.
13: I wonder if you've tried that. But I think a lot of people appreciate that.
5: The masala salad.
13: Yes.
5: Oh, I didn't get to try it that day, but now something to note of for my next visit.
13: So it's not just a bunch of vegetables. We have some pomegranate fruit, and sometimes we put grape and so on. So it does freshen up the mouth
5: quite a bit.
13: I see.
5: So a bit of a palate cleanser as well.
13: Yes.
5: Yeah, wonderful. Okay. And then, of course, Joseph, your signature dishes like the butter chicken, the tandoori platter and the dahi puri remain firm favourites on the menu. What do you think makes these items classics so enduring?
13: North Indian food is always the more approachable Indian food. South Indian food tends to be very accentuated in some of the spices.
5: Yeah.
13: And Chinese wouldn't like it. or even Westerners. But North Indian will always be, because they're milder, And so that's one of the reasons. And it, of course, tandoori, the platter is, of course, barbecue. And who doesn't like barbecue, right?
5: Yeah.
13: Yeah.
5: Mm. Okay. And then you're also launching some exciting seafood menu, seafood items soon. The prawn, like you mentioned, but tell us more about why the decision to go into seafood.
13: Well, it's part of the evolution of the brand and so on, and we have to see what moves in Singapore. And for seafood crazy Singaporeans, here's a new addition for you to try, right? I think we are, if not the highest per capita consumer of seafood in the world, one of the highest.
5: We do love our seafood, don't we? Yeah. Everything from our crab to fish.
13: It's not a huge range, but it's a sub menu.

0: Perhaps I should go back to the basics of what I think for a good restaurant business.
1: Sure.
0: There are three basic elements, of course, and one is food and the environment and the service, right?
1: Yeah.
0: But there's a new thing that came on, and that's now we have to provide content.
1: So people eating with their eyes, is it?
0: Oh, the camera has to eat first. So that's we have to provide content for self-publishers.
1: I see. So this is really done for that?
0: Yes, yes. Okay. So now our dishes have always been not the typical Indian presentation.
1: Yeah.
0: So we try to do it a little bit better,
1: yeah.
0: More borrowing from the Western style and Chinese style.
1: Okay.
0: But there's also a fifth element, you know, and perhaps more for the more sophisticated diner.
1: Yeah.
0: And that is the cultural aspects.
1: Okay.
0: Yes. Now, some people are not interested, some people really, it elevates the experience, the cultural background about, you know, what the history, what's behind it, what's so nice about it. You know?
1: Yeah.
0: That's really, these are the five things that we try to put into our offering,
1: you're right. I did notice that my our server that day, Ragesh, he didn't put a lot of effort into explaining each dish as he set it down. He was like, it goes into this, what are the herbs and spices being used, and there was a little bit of a tiny bit of education before the dish, which I think is good because it gives you a lot more awareness as to what you're eating, and it gives you a bit more mindfulness as to how much thought goes into preparing
0: it. Provides
1: each
0: value.
1: Yeah, definitely.
0: It really provides value.
1: Yeah, I think most diners would appreciate that.
0: And talking about that charcoal pot, that in fact, there's a piece of charcoal in there, a burning piece of charcoal.
1: Oh, in the center, right?
0: Yes.
1: Yeah.
0: To smoke the rice and the contents, the food inside. So it gives it a nice...
1: it did. A very earthy, smoky kind of aroma.
0: Yes. Which, and this is actually, it's not something super new. It's something that's done in some part of India. So we discovered and said, why don't we try it, you know?
1: Yeah, well, it's not common in Singapore.
0: Yeah, so we've tried to find out what are the things that other places, remote places in India are doing and try to bring it into our offering.
1: I see. Mm. Yeah. Well, I think it works and it's a very fun way to, I think it's very good for family meals because it's a big pot. Good for sharing, and you're right, that little visual element when the lid is opened and the smoke comes out, it's fun for young and old, I'm sure. Okay, so I also got to ask you about your drinks, because I had the buttermilk, which was, to me, it was my first time tasting that, a very savoury drink that had curry leaves as well. Are you able to tell us a bit more about this drink?
0: Basically, it's a yogurt drink. Mm. It's nothing too complicated. Okay. I don't know if there's some spice inside.
1: I think there are some spices, but there's definitely the curry leaves.
0: Yeah.
1: And it's even slightly, very, very slightly salty, I feel.
0: Yes, yes. Yeah. It's quite a common thing for Indians to drink, but other diners, non-Indian diners, is not too common.
1: Yeah.
0: They usually go for the mango lassi.
1: Yes, which my husband had, which is a classic. Can't go wrong with your mango lassi. It's good to cut through all the meat that you're eating.
0: I have an Indian friend, a doctor. And I asked him, is the Indian stomach different from a Chinese stomach? You eat so much curry and so on, and we can't seem to stomach all that spice.
1: I see.
0: And he says, no, it's about the same. But we have a trick, you see. We drink yogurt before we start eating.
1: That's
0: what he told me. I don't know, true or not. So that helps to temper down the heatiness or the spiciness of the spice, of the chilies and so on.
1: Okay. Yeah.
0: So maybe this buttermilk is probably helps to go down the food bed.
1: Okay. If you had to pick Joseph, having owned Zaffron Kitchen previously for a long time, do you have a personal favorite item on the menu?
0: Oh my goodness, I have so many favorites.
1: Yeah, I know, it's like asking you to choose your favorite child, right?
0: But if I had to, if I eat by myself, this is what I would order.
1: Okay, yeah.
0: I would have one of two curries, and both are vegetarian.
1: Oh, okay.
0: One is called palak paneer.
1: Yeah.
0: Palak paneer is actually a spinach curry.
1: Yeah.
0: It's green in color.
1: Green one, right? With cheese, right?
0: Yes. Yeah. And it's got cottage cheese in there.
1: Yeah.
0: And this cheese is quite a neutral tasting cheese, a bit like tofu.
1: Mm, mm, mm.
0: And I would have a fresh baked plain naan. That's all I would be having if I eat by myself.
1: I see.
0: The other curry I would have would be what's called a dal makhani. Dal makhani is a black bean with other lentils inside, and it's also very rich. It is rich,

0: I just love it too. So these are the only two dishes. If I were eating by myself, yeah. I would use. Oh. There's an interesting story that goes with dal makhani, you know.
1: Tell us. We have some time.
0: Yeah. So the legend is that this was developed in the days of the Mughal emperors.
1: I see. And so royalty, is it?
0: Yes. Yeah. And this would be slow cooked overnight by the cooks. And they were to stir the thing the whole night. So if they fell asleep and the quality was not up to scratch, they would have their head taken off.
1: Oh, wow. Wow. Wow. So harsh. Very harsh.
0: So the dish would always be good.
1: It had to be perfection, right?
0: We don't have any heads falling off in our kitchen.
1: Definitely. No, definitely not. Okay. And Joseph, Zaffron Kitchen, you know, you've earned multiple Michelin Bib Gourmand awards over the years. What do these recognitions mean to you personally as the former restaurant owner and now still being heavily involved in the business? And do you feel a pressure to keep up with these awards?
0: No, we don't feel pressure at all from the awards. Okay. The awards have been very... We really do appreciate these awards.
1: Yeah.
0: And it is a validation of the quality of our offering. Mm. But the pressure is on ourselves to maintain it because we just want it to be good.
1: Yeah.
0: We want our guests to be happy and so on. And that is our internal pressure. We don't feel any pressure from these awards.
1: Yeah.
0: But they've been very useful
1: for
0: marketing.
1: Of course.
0: It's very helpful.
1: Yeah. But I mean, at the end of the day, it's about, you know, serving up quality, delicious dishes to your diners, right?
0: Right.
1: It's as simple as that. Okay. And so now you've got a spacious new venue at RELC. The room is quite big. It can host up to 150 guests, I understand.
0: Yeah.
1: Where do you see Zaffron Kitchen now fitting into Singapore's dining scene, be it casual meals or celebrations, and what's next for you guys?
0: Zaffron Kitchen's a small player. We're a small player. But we do have aspirations for international expansion.
1: Okay, oh wow.
0: For whatever's left in me.
1: Oh wow, okay.
0: As an advisor.
1: Nice.
0: We just actually signed up just yesterday, franchisee in Malaysia.
1: Oh, fantastic. Congratulations.
0: For Zaffron Kitchen.
1: Nice.
0: The other brand, of course, is Prata Wala, which has even more potential at Zaffron Kitchen as a franchisee, as a franchise.
1: Yeah.
0: In Singapore, we're just a niche player.
1: Mm.
0: And we're grateful that we have this space and at the edge of Orchard Road. And the space is nice and regular. And we offer it. And a few people have had their events in our place.
1: Mm.
0: So we have all the mic system and if you need stage and stuff like that, we can offer that.
1: Yeah.
0: But let's see what happens.
1: Leaving it to fate.
0: Right. No, not to fate. We're actively marketing now. We do have to,
1: Okay. Well, we wish you all the best. And, you know, given your name and how iconic you are, I'm sure, you know, you will have many diners who will continue to support you as you go along. So thank you so much, Joseph, for coming on and sharing very candidly with us your story and Zaffron Kitchen's story. Zaffron Kitchen currently located at RELC International Building, which is at 30 Orange Grove Road, and they're open from 11 a.m. to 9 p.m. daily. We've been speaking today on Eat Drink Singapore to Joseph Lee, who is founder of Zaffron Kitchen. Joseph, thank you so much for coming.
0: Thank you.
1: On Eat
0: Thank
1: Drink
0: you
1: Singapore.
0: So much. Thank you for having us.
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1: It's 1:30 on CNA 938. Here's your news now with me, Cheryl Goh. Starting with some home news, where three more areas with a high concentration of seniors are set to get more support under the Age Well Neighbourhood Program, or AWN. Nisha Karin tells us more.
15: Bedok, Bukit Panjang and Tiong Bahru Red Hill will be receiving community health services, home assistance programs and amenities. They enable seniors to age independently within their communities. AWN was first launched in Toa Payoh last year, and over 110,000 seniors are set to benefit in the four areas. Frail seniors, for example, will get more comprehensive help. 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More medical support within the community is also underway at the active aging centres. Community health posts are set to open weekly with walk-ins for services like lifestyle coaching. Other new amenities include fitness trails, barrier-free access, dementia-friendly elements and therapeutic landscapes. Upgrades for the four AWNs are set to be completed by next year.
1: We continue now with other news. Europe, Africa and the US are ramping up contact tracing as health officials search for infections linked to a deadly Hunter virus outbreak on a luxury cruise ship. CNA's Elekia Savaraji reports.
16: Passengers in the ship will be evacuated at a Spanish port from the 11th of May after initially denied entry. The MV Honduras has left Cape Verde after being marooned there since Sunday. It will arrive at Spain's Canary Islands in 3 days, and that's where the nearly 150 passengers and crew on board will disembark at Granada. On the island of Tenerife, and Spain's health minister says all foreign citizens will be evacuated to their country of origin. Well, the World Health Organization says three patients suspected of having the virus have been evacuated to the Netherlands for treatment. A total of 8 cases have been confirmed, including a passenger who had disembarked earlier. That patient is receiving care at a hospital in Zurich. And among the confirmed Hunter virus infections, 2 involve the Anders strain, which can spread among humans in rare cases. There are no more confirmed or suspected cases on board the cruise ship. South African and British authorities are contact tracing anyone linked to the known cases. And the US CDC says it is monitoring the situation with American travelers who were on board the ship. Reports say people in at least 3 states are being monitored for potential infection.
1: And that was Elekia Savaraji there. A fresh round of public hearings into last November's deadly Wong Fuk Court fire is taking place this week in Hong Kong. A total of 168 people were killed. 3 rounds of hearings have been held with testimonies from residents and government officials. CNA's Deborah Wong tells us what has emerged so far.
17: So various government departments are now being scrutinized for their apparent lack of oversight. They are being questioned about how residents' complaints were basically ignored. And in response to all these questions, they essentially passed the buck to other departments and claimed that these issues, these complaints did not fall under their purview. There are some examples. For instance, neither the Labour Department nor the Independent Checking Unit, which is under Hong Kong's Housing Bureau, neither party verified the authenticity of the safety certificate that can prove the fire retardancy of the scaffolding nets. And they essentially just relied on the contractor's integrity, which we now know was unreliable because the safety certificates turned out to be false. And the Independent Checking Unit also ignored photos. We heard today at the Independent Committee hearing, they ignored photos of styrofoam boards blocking the windows, and they've also failed to address concerns about wooden boards at the stairwell. Eventually, rescue teams did find a lot of bodies in in the stairwell because smoke had entered the building and essentially went up the entire stairwell, and a lot of people there died from smoke inhalation. But the biggest revelation from the hearing so far, there have been four rounds, the biggest issue so far was the shutdown of the fire alarms. In fact, a fire safety inspection was conducted just 1 week before the tragedy happened.
1: That was CNA's Deborah Wong there. Wrapping up your news with me, Cheryl Goh. Headlines anytime on CNA 938 and CNA.asia. Asia Business Now on CNA 938. Singapore's third largest bank, UOB, has reported a decline in its first quarter net profit as the lower interest rate environment dents its lending income. CNA's Elizabeth Neo has more.
18: Net profit in the January to March quarter fell 4% on year to 1.44 billion Singapore dollars. That is slightly higher than the bank's earnings in the last quarter and is in line with market estimates. While net interest income fell 4%, mainly due to the lower domestic interest rates, the lender's net fee income also eased about 8% from last year's record highs as investment banking, wealth management and card fees moderated amid cautious market sentiment. Looking ahead, UOB CEO Wee Cheong said the bank expects low single-digit loan growth this year amid the global uncertainty. He adds that they will shift towards fee-led growth, projecting that fee income will expand in the high single-digit this year. Last week, DBS's first quarter net profit beat expectations, and then OCBC will wrap up the Singapore Bank earnings season when it releases its results tomorrow.
1: Elizabeth Neo there. Now, elevated oil prices have been pressuring the yen, given Japan's heavy reliance on oil imports. Traders are closely watching the Japanese currency as its sudden surge renews speculation that Tokyo has intervened again to bolster it. Japanese officials have not confirmed they have been buying the yen, but they have been threatening action for months. U.S. Treasury Secretary Scott Bessent is reportedly set to meet Japanese Prime Minister Sanae Takaichi next week to discuss curbing speculative yen selling, among other issues. Tony Nash is founder and CEO of Complete Intelligence. He examines the likelihood of coordinated action by the two countries to stem the yen's weakness.
19: I think the big problem with JPY right now and facing the BOJ is energy imports. Everything is imported, of course, and those energy imports are dollar denominated. So part of the reason that Bessent is going to Japan could potentially be to discuss swap lines with Japan, which means providing U.S. dollar liquidity to Japan to buy energy. So what it kind of a second order issue that triggers in me is, maybe Bessent is thinking that the war might last a little bit longer and we might have energy prices for a little bit longer. I don't know. But if he's headed there, then they're probably having serious discussions about dollar liquidity and yen valuation and levels. So the coordination that the U.S. did with the UAE last week on dollar swap lines is definitely something that would be on the cards for Japan as well.
1: Now, the CEO of one of the world's largest fertilizer companies is warning of significant food inflation in Asia if the Strait of Hormuz remains blocked well into the summer. The crisis has already cut 30% of global urea exports. Ahmad Al-Hoshi of Fertiglobe says he has already resorted to using trucks to move products out of the Gulf.
20: We are looking at a fertilizer crisis. We're over 2 months in to the Strait of Hormuz being effectively closed. You have 30% of global urea exports, which is the main nitrogen fertilizer that goes through the Strait of Hormuz. That is effectively shut. That's 30% of global supply. Then you have some indirect supply that's been impacted. So even, gas exports out of the Strait of Hormuz are over 20%. So India has been able to get the gas that it needs to run its plants. So you've even had domestic production in India come down. So a lot of direct and indirect knock-on effects for the global supply chain. And I don't think it's just a matter of logistics. We also see that some plants have been down in Iran and other GCC countries. So there's less product being produced at the same time. So this is a very serious situation as it continues to go on. And it will have repercussions on the supply of nitrogen fertilizer to growers and the crop yields that we see after their seasons for harvesting, which can result in significant food inflation. And that's why it's so important that we try to get this vital waterway open to be able to get fertilizer to the growers.
1: quick check on your stock markets. UOB's share price has dipped 0.1% to $36.60. And the two major local banks, DBS, is up 0.3% to $59. And OCBC has added 0.1% and is at $22.03. Asia Pacific stocks are in the green, fueled by growing optimism. The Iran war is close to ending and the revival of demand for all things AI. Japan's Nikkei 225 has soared past the 62,000 mark for the first time, surging almost 6%. South Korea's KOSPI is 0.5% higher after vaulting past 7,000 for the first time yesterday. Greater China markets also rising, the Shanghai Composite 0.3% higher, and the Hong Kong Hang Seng is up 1.4%. Australia's ASX 200 has hit a two-week peak, rising 0.8%, led by miners and banks. That is your business news. Business news as it breaks on CNA.Asia. Final check on the roads for you. At 1:40 p.m., there is an accident on the PIE towards Tuas after Jurong West Avenue 2. Please avoid lane 2. We've got a vehicle breakdown on the BKE towards Woodlands before Dairy Farm Road. A vehicle breakdown as well on the AYE towards MCE after Alexandra Road. As always, please do be patient. Drive carefully. That brings me to the end of this Thursday's edition of Middays with me, Cheryl Goh. Thanks for your company. I've got a replay of the Wellness Hour coming up very shortly, where we take a look at the very delicate art of zumami zaiku, which is a Japanese craft, and how it can actually help us to slow down and, increase our mental and emotional well-being as well. So do stay tuned for that chat coming right up. And after that, Melanie Olivero getting ready to take you through the afternoon, starting from 2 o'clock with Made in Singapore. I wish you a lovely rest of your Thursday, and I'll catch you again tomorrow. Cheryl Goh, signing off. Bye-bye.
0: Now, the Wellness Hour with Cheryl Goh.
1: Yes, hello. Welcome to the Wellness Hour with me, Cheryl Goh. Now, in a world that moves fast, there's something deeply grounding about slowing down and working with our hands. So today we're exploring an ancient Japanese craft that's all about patience, precision, and beauty, one that turns tiny pieces of fabric into intricate floral designs. And we're going to find out more now from Freya Teo, who is a certified advanced zumami zaiku trainer. She joins me now in the studio to tell us more about how upcycling gives old textiles a meaningful second life, and how a traditional art form like the zumami zaiku can be made accessible even in our modern lives. So Freya, really good to have you in the studio with us. Welcome.
21: Hi, Cheryl. Thanks for having me.
1: Yeah. So tell us, for listeners who we may not have heard of this before, mm-hmm. what is zumami zaiku, and what first draw you personally to this centuries-old Japanese craft?
21: Hello, everyone. Zumami zaiku is a traditional Japanese craft with a history of about 200 years. So zumami means to pinch, and zaiku means craft. Mm. So what we do is we take small pieces of fabric and carefully fold and pinch them using tools like tweezers to form delicate petals. So these petals are then assembled into flowers, which can be made into accessories or jewelries.
1: Accessories or jewelries. Wow, okay.
21: Yeah, or we can even do it into like photo frames or even display art piece.
1: Yeah,
21: so as for what drew me to this craft, it actually started quite unexpectedly. One day I was scrolling through my Instagram and I came across an advertisement for a DIY workshop.
1: I see.
21: And it really sparked my curiosity. So I brought along a friend and my sister to try it out.
1: Nice.
21: Okay, and the experience made me really want to learn more. Yeah. And eventually I decided to take it further. And that's why I signed up for the full training course.
1: Wow.
21: Yeah, and that's how my journey with zumami zaiku began.
1: Can you remember what was the first item you made at that workshop that got you so hooked?
21: It was actually the DIY kit.
1: I see.
21: Yeah, so it's a 2-in-1 brooch and hairpin.
1: Nice. Yeah. Oh, a brooch and a hairpin.
21: Yeah, so wow. It's a two-in-one accessory.
1: I see, very nice. And then the certification, did you get it here in Singapore?
21: Yes, okay. I got it here in Singapore.
1: Okay, yeah. Tell us a bit more about the training that you got. Because you're not only a Tsumami Zaiku trainer, but you're an advanced Tsumami Zaiku trainer. So tell us a bit more about the training and how does your relationship with this art form evolve from the training? Yeah.
21: Becoming a certified advanced trainer involves very detailed and disciplined training. So from mastering traditional petal techniques to understanding the cultural roots behind the crafts. Yeah, so through this journey, I was introduced to a concept like Motainai, which means not being wasteful.
1: Oh, yeah, Motainai.
21: Nice, yeah. Okay. And wabi-sabi.
1: Ah, yes, yeah. I've heard of wabi-sabi.
21: Yeah, yeah. So this is about appreciating imperfection and finding beauty in natural or flawed things.
1: Yeah.
21: Yeah, so I feel these ideas are very meaningful even in our daily lives.
1: Yeah, definitely.
21: Yeah, and so beyond the craft itself, we also learn things like branding and marketing.
1: Okay.
21: Yeah, because in today's world, social media help us share and preserve this traditional art with more people.
1: Yes, I'm sure.
21: Yeah. So over time, it became more than just a skill for me.
1: Yeah.
21: So it's also something I return to when I need quiet, focus or emotional balance.
1: Wow.
21: Yeah, so my relationship with Tsumami Zaiku is quite personal.
1: Yeah.
21: So it's both an art form and also a form of self-care.
1: I love that. I really love that. It's art. You're creating something beautiful, but you're also taking care of yourself. At the same time, how wonderful is that? And like you mentioned, Motainai, which is to not waste. And of course, wabi-sabi. These principles, I feel you're right. They can translate beyond the art form into our how we go about living our day-to-day lives, isn't it?
21: Yes.
1: Okay. So here on the Wellness Hour, we talk a lot about slowing down as well, Freya.
21: Mm-hmm.
1: What happens mentally and emotionally when someone starts the whole process of folding or like Tsumami, right, which is pinching the fabric
21: mm-hmm.
1: petal by petal? What happens there, like physically, mentally, emotionally?
21: For myself, when I start folding the fabric petal by petal, I can feel my mind naturally slow down and even my breathing becomes slower.
1: Really? Wow.
21: Yes.
1: Okay.
21: And I feel myself going into a deeper sense of focus, like I'm being blocked out from the outside world.
1: Nice. Yeah.
21: Yeah. So because the movements are small and precise,
1: yeah,
21: so you can't rush to do them.
1: Yes.
21: So you are gently guided into the present moment, which many people, they don't realize it at first.
1: Yeah.
21: Yeah. But after a while, there's a sense of calm and clarity. And it almost feels like a moving meditation.
1: I love that. Wow, yeah. That sounds so beautiful, Freya.
21: Yes.
1: So many people do find crafts, you know, quite therapeutic, right? Working with their hands. From what you've observed, how does Tsumami Zaiku in particular help when it comes to things like stress relief, focus, or even managing our anxiety?
21: Okay. The process of making gives your mind something gentle to anchor on. So the movements are repetitive when you are folding the fabric petal by petal, but they are also meaningful and intentional. So it helps you to reduce overthinking. So as you continue, you gradually feel calmer and more relaxed. Yeah, and when you finally complete a piece, there's also a real sense of accomplishment.
1: Yeah.
21: So which this is what I've seen that happens to many participants.
1: Yeah. And I mean, to be honest, I observe it in you as well. You've got such a calm, gentle energy, and it's translating onto me as well. So thank you for bringing that presence and the energy into the studio today, Freya.
21: Thank you.
1: Okay. The workshops, these Tsumami Zaiku workshops, use upcycled yukata fabric that's dyed with the traditional Chusen technique. Tell us more about working with this material and why it carries so much history and how this affects the whole experience for the participants.
21: Yes, definitely. So the fabric we use comes from upcycle yukata. So dye using a traditional technique called chusen.
1: Yeah.
21: So this carries over 200 years of history and craftsmanship. So I believe when participants know that they are working with something that already has a story, it adds a deeper layer of appreciation. So it's not just about crafting, it's also about honoring tradition and giving new life to something meaningful.
1: Chusen, the process, it's a hand, they use hand poured liquid dyes, is that correct?
21: Yes, and they are doing it layer by layer. So and for making a piece of yukata, it actually needs about one row of fabric, which is about 10 meter long.
1: For one yukata. Wow.
21: Yes.
1: That's a lot of fabric.
21: So if there's any blurring or smudging of the colors, so they will usually discard the materials. So which is very wasteful, wasted with all the craftsmen, with all the efforts.
1: So this is where the you take these discarded materials and use them.
21: Yes, it's actually by our founder. So Miss Tomoko from Japan. So and that's where she started out with the DIY kit.
1: Oh wow, that's wonderful. So it's like you make sure that these you can hold very high standards for the yukata, but you know, the fabric that doesn't get used, you know, ends up in this Zemami Saiku process.
21: Yes, and when we are doing this, it's actually like you're coming to know about two different traditional
1: art forms, right?
21: Like, so wonderful. One is like Zemami Saiku, and then the other one is the chusen dyeing
1: process. I mean, it's so beautiful. So you've got a Mother's Day workshop that's coming up that is designed to be intimate and personal. Why do you think creating something by hand can feel more meaningful than perhaps buying a shelf, buying a card off the shelf, or maybe some flowers for mummy?
21: Okay, because I feel that when you create something by hand, you're giving your time, your intention and attention.
1: Yeah.
21: So it becomes something very personal and not just an object. And the process of making also becomes part of the gift, and especially for something like Mother's Day. Therefore, I feel it carries an emotion that you simply can't replicate with anything off the shelf.
1: Yeah, and it's a good time to bond with mummy as well, right? Because how long will the workshop take? I'm guessing at least 2 hours.
21: About 2 to 3 hours.
1: At the end of the day, they get to take home their finished product.
21: Yes, and they can write their special message for their mum.
1: How nice. I think it's a really, so it's a nice way to co-create or create something with mum together. Spend that time and take that time to slow down and learn a new craft as well. But this goes on beyond Mother's Day as well, right? How often do you have these workshops, Freya?
21: It depends. If there is more inquiries, then probably like monthly or twice.
1: Okay, so it depends on the demand, lah. Okay, so there's a schedule, I'm sure, that people can look up to find out more, right?
21: Yes.
1: Okay, that's so wonderful. Okay, and Freya, you know, do participants need to be so-called creative to enjoy Zemami Zaiku? Because some people may say, oh, I'm so bad with my hands, I'm not creative at all. Or is this something that they can try with, you know, without being artistic or having any experience in creating things?
21: Of course. So in fact, many people who join don't see themselves as creative. But they still really enjoy the whole process. Because Zemami Zaiku is a very guided and structured craft, so there's no pressure when doing it, and participants can simply follow the steps and let the creativity and the beauty of the craft comes naturally. So at the end of the day, I often see smiles and sense of contentment on their faces.
1: Can I ask, I mean, I feel like this is a very feminine craft, but do you see men also joining and trying their hand at Zemami Zaiku?
21: We actually have one workshop with the school principals and teachers.
1: Oh, nice.
21: Yeah, HODs. Yeah, so they are female and male. So yeah. While doing that, they actually, their creativity flows, and we actually didn't expect, guys, they can also do so well.
1: And they actually do enjoy it, I'm sure. Yes. They enjoy the process.
21: And you can
1: as
21: see
1: well.
21: That they are all very focused.
1: Yeah.
21: Yeah.
1: They take it seriously.
21: Yes,
1: yeah?
21: Yes. And they really slow down and relax.
1: Yeah. I love this because it's, it forces you to really just let go of, everything else in life for just a short time and just concentrate on the task at hand, which is pinching the fabrics and putting it together. Mm-hmm. And then at the end of the day, you still get to bring home a little something as a mark of your achievement, right?
21: Yes.
1: So I think that it's so wonderful. It's a process where you create something intentionally and mindfully mm-hmm. and slowly.
21: Mm-hmm.
1: But yeah, and you still have a little something to remind you of
21: yes.
1: this time.
21: Yeah. Yeah, so next time if you have a chance to give it a try.
1: Yes, yes.
21: Yeah, then every time if you really try to make something by hand, do remember to write the date on it and maybe the purpose for it. Yeah. Yeah, because usually a lot of times, we just do and then we just leave it there or we just give it to the person, but without, putting up the date or the purpose of it.
1: Yeah.
21: Yeah, so when over time you take back the things and then you start looking at it again, so you can actually bring back the memories that like, oh, this is like when and where, yeah. what is it done and by who.
1: I love that, yeah. Priya. Like, write down the date and also write down the intention or the, yes. or the reason why you decide this to do this, because I'm guessing a lot of times maybe people create something that they want to give to one of their loved ones, right?
21: Mm-hmm.
1: So it's just a simple way of showing that they're thinking of their loved ones and
21: right.
1: that they care. Mm-hmm. Okay, what would you say is your... Personally, which craft, Zumami Zaiku craft item are you the most proud of? Or do you have a lot? I'm sure you have a lot right now, right?
21: quite a few. Yeah, quite a few. Yeah, but recently I just made a frame for a principal. So with the lettering of her name.
1: Oh, nice.
21: Yeah, so later I'm going to present it to her.
1: Oh, wow,
21: yeah.
1: how lovely.
21: Yeah,
1: okay.
21: So I can show you the picture
1: sure,
21: later.
1: Sure, please do,
21: yeah.
1: please do. I can imagine how pretty it must be. Okay, Freya, this has been so nice. It's so nice to hear more about this craft. For our listeners now who are tuning in, maybe they're getting a bit curious about this craft, but they still lead really busy lives, they have so much on their plate. What would you say to them about, setting aside that time, maybe 2 to 3 hours to be fully present with your hands and your mind to enjoy a craft like Zemami Zaiku?
21: I think we often feel like we don't have time to stop. We are so busy with our lives, our families, our work. Yeah, but sometimes that's exactly what we need the most. Yeah, so setting aside just 3 hours to work with your hands without distraction, it can feel surprisingly restorative. Yeah, so it's not just about making something. So it's more about giving your mind a break and the space to breathe.
1: Oh.
21: Yeah, so I think those listeners out there who are very busy, maybe one of these days you would like to give it a try.
1: Yeah.
21: Find something that you can do, can handmade, and then slow down and, just enjoy and be present at the moment.
1: Yeah, so beautiful, Freya. So slow down and just give yourself that space to be, that space to breathe as well.
21: Yes.
1: Thank you so much. I wish you all the best as you continue your journey as a Zemami Zaiku trainer, and I hope you get to spread your love and your passion for this craft to many more people here in Singapore and even beyond. So thank you so much for coming on the Wellness Hour today, Freya.
21: All right. Thank you, Cheryl.
1: Yeah.
21: Thank you, everyone.
1: Yeah. Thank you. We've been speaking today on the Wellness Hour to Freya Teo, a certified advanced Zemami Zaiku trainer. For more information, if you want to find out more about the workshops or how you can try your hand at Zemami Zaiku, go to the website palettejapan.asia, palettejapan.asia. You get more information on, the various workshops that they have available and the schedule as well. This is the Wellness Hour on CNA 938. I'm Cheryl Goh.
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1: In the run-up to Mother's Day, let's hear how single moms dealing with divorce or separation, how are they given more than just help and counselling, but the tools to move on? Learn about SCWO's Single Mothers Programme soon. All that and more only on Made in SG with me, Melanie Olivero, on CNA 938. But first, as always, the news. Good afternoon. It's time for the news with me, Melanie Olivero, on CNA 938. We begin with home news. Three more areas with a high concentration of seniors are set to get more support under the Age Well Neighbourhoods Programme, or AWN. Nisha Karen tells us more.
15: 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They enable seniors to age independently within their communities. AWN was first launched in Topayo last year, and over 110,000 seniors are set to benefit in the four areas. Frail seniors, for example, will get more comprehensive help. 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More medical support within the community is also underway at the active ageing centres. Community health posts are set to open weekly with walk-ins for services like lifestyle coaching. Other new amenities include fitness trails, barrier-free access, dementia-friendly elements, and therapeutic landscapes. Upgrades for the four AWNs are set to be completed by next year.
1: ASEAN Chair, the Philippines, has called for the bloc's crisis coordination and institutional readiness to be strengthened amid the war in the Middle East. Secretary of Foreign Affairs Ma Teresa Lazaro was speaking at the foreign ministers' meeting on day one of the two-day ASEAN summit in Cebu. She stressed that the ongoing conflict has not only disrupted energy flows and food supply in Southeast Asia, but also impacted sectors such as transportation and tourism. The conflict has also left countries scrambling for alternative oil supplies, with member states convening special meetings ahead of the summit, and the Philippines hopeful of ratification of an oil-sharing framework agreement. Let's get more from CNA's Leong Wai Kit, who's in Cebu, and has more on the steps ASEAN leaders can take to ensure energy resilience.
29: I really want to repeat what Secretary Lazaro said early at the opening of the foreign ministers' meeting. She really set the context for the region. She highlighted that the region imports nearly 70% of crude oil outside the region, and therefore it is very important for the region to protect itself from any disruptions. Now, there are several mechanisms that the leaders can tap on, including APSA, which is short for ASEAN Petroleum Security Agreement, which was first signed in the Philippines 40 years ago. Now, that's basically an agreement where ASEAN member states chip in and help anyone who is in need of crucial need of petroleum. However, this is an agreement, and in essence, it is voluntary and it is not legally binding, which is why some experts wonder whether pushing through this upside would add real value. Instead, they say pushing for initiatives like the ASEAN Power Grid, which many countries have been pushing, including Singapore, would be a more sustainable, long-term solution and also wean off the region's dependence of crude oil outside the region. So we need to wait and see what sort of concrete steps ASEAN leaders have decided on in terms of battling the energy crisis here in the region.
15: Economic pressures are overshadowing regional concerns at this year's ASEAN summit. CNA's Melissa Goh files this report from Cebu.
4: Now, the majority of ASEAN 11 member states are net importers of fuel, so many are hit hard by the energy crisis since the conflicts in the Middle East erupted end of March. Now, here in the Philippines, where almost all the petrol and diesel are imported, the people are grappling with higher costs for transport, for logistics, and many said that they are already paying more for food. Now, faced with these challenges, economic ministers meeting at the 48th ASEAN summit here in Cebu are trying to come up with coordinated response to cushion the impact. Now, as host, the Philippines has called for member states to ratify and operationalize the framework for facilitate emergency sharing of fuel and to build future resilience. Its president, Ferdinand Marcos Jr., in his welcome remark, has highlighted the urgency.
6: I will lead discussions on how the region can bolster regional preparedness, ensure stable energy supply, and accelerate energy diversification to reduce vulnerability.
4: The problem is the ASEAN Petroleum Security Agreement, known as UPSA, is non-binding. It's really up to individual country to share its reserve, which is unlikely, analysts say, given that many are scrambling to find alternative supply, not to mention the domestic backlash from consumers that are already upset having to pay more.
15: CNA's Melissa Goh with that report. The U.S. has shot at and disabled an Iranian-flagged oil tanker attempting to break an American blockade at Iran's ports. This comes as Tehran reportedly reviews a U.S. proposal aimed at formally ending the war, but it leaves tricky issues unresolved, including the Strait of Hormuz, Iran's nuclear program, and sanctions. CNA's Arnold Gay tells us more about the latest skirmish in the Middle East.
7: This is the second time U.S. forces have fired on a ship trying to violate the siege. U.S. Central Command said an F-18 fighter jet shot at the rudder of the MT Hasna, after it ignored orders to comply. CENTCOM says the ship is no longer sailing to Iran. The U.S. warns its blockade on ships trying to enter or leave Iranian ports remains in full effect. President Trump earlier suspended an operation to escort vessels through the Strait of Hormuz as he claimed progress on striking a peace deal with Iran.
15: Arnold Gay with that report there. China is stepping up its diplomatic role in the war on Iran ahead of high-stakes talks between President Xi Jinping and U.S. leader Donald Trump next week. Chinese Foreign Minister Wang Yi has called for a complete and immediate ceasefire on top of dialogue as he met his Iranian counterpart Abbas Araghchi in Beijing. Mr. Wang was also calling for the swift reopening of the Strait of Hormuz, which has been effectively shut by Tehran for weeks, leading to an American blockade on Iranian ports. U.S. Secretary of State Marco Rubio has urged Chinese officials to use Mr. Araghchi's visit to China to persuade Tehran to release its chokehold on the critical waterway. Well, this marks the Iranian foreign minister's first visit to the country since the war started. James Dorsey is adjunct senior fellow at Nanyang Technological University's S. Rajaratnam School of International Studies, and he weighs in on whether Beijing has enough leverage on Tehran to secure a peace deal.
8: It has close relations with Iran. Iran and China also have their differences, but overall they agree on a great number of things. And of course, the bulk of Iranian exports, oil exports, go to China. And that is extremely important for Iran. But on the other hand, we've seen repeatedly situations in which the Chinese have made requests to the Iranians and the Iranians have not followed that. They've not seen that as being in their own interest. So I think I would be cautious in terms of moderating my expectations.
1: Well, let's move on now to more of these, because while on his trip to Beijing, Iranian Foreign Minister Abbas Araghchi also spoke to his Saudi counterpart, Prince Faisal bin Farhan. They held a phone call stressing the need to continue diplomatic efforts and regional cooperation to further escalate when it comes to prevent further escalation in the Middle East, rather. The UAE has accused Iran of attacking it in recent days after nearly a month of relative calm amid the ceasefire. It says it retains full sovereign rights and will respond to any threats. Iran denies striking its neighbor, but warns of a crushing response if any action is taken against it. The UAE's ambassador to the UN, Mohammed Abu Shahab, has urged the Security Council to intervene.
9: The issue before us today is not only the security of one member state, it is the credibility of this council, the protection of international commerce, and the principle that states cannot attack civilian infrastructure and global shipping without consequences.
1: Well, let's move on now to what's happening in Hong Kong, because a fresh round of public hearings into last November's deadly Wang Fuk court fire is taking place this week in Hong Kong. A total of 168 people were killed. Three rounds of hearings have been held with testimonies from residents and government officials. CNA's Deborah Wong tells us what has emerged so far.
10: So various government departments are now being scrutinized for their apparent lack of oversight. They are being questioned about how residents' complaints were basically ignored. And in response to all these questions, they essentially passed the buck to other departments and claimed that these issues, these complaints did not fall under their purview. There are some examples. For instance, neither the Labour Department nor the Independent Checking Unit, which is under Hong Kong's Housing Bureau, neither party verified the authenticity of the safety certificate that can prove the fire retardancy of the scaffolding nets. And they essentially just relied on the contractor's integrity, which we now know was unreliable because the safety certificates turned out to be false. And the Independent Checking Unit also ignored photos. We heard today at the Independent Committee hearing, they ignored photos of styrofoam boards blocking the windows, and they've also failed to address concerns about wooden boards at the stairwell. Eventually, rescue teams did find a lot of bodies in the stairwell because smoke had entered the building and essentially went up the entire stairwell, and a lot of people there died from smoke inhalation. But the biggest revelation from the hearing so far, there have been four rounds, the biggest issue so far was the shutdown of the fire alarms. In fact, a fire safety inspection was conducted just 1 week before the tragedy happened.
1: And that was Deborah Wong with a wrap of the news on CNA 938 with me, Melanie Olivero. 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
1: Love and help is all around. Hear from Lorraine Lim, Deputy CEO of the Singapore Council of Women's Organizations, and single mum Emilia, who will talk about SEWO's Single Mothers Program. Both of them will. But before we get to that, traffic and weather. So you got to look out for, and this is our roads, yeah. You got to look out for an accident on McRitchie Viaduct towards Queensway. That's after Brattle Road. That accident is taking up lanes 1 and 2. You must look out as well for a vehicle broken down on SLE towards BKE after Yio Chu Kang Road. Avoid lanes 4 and 5. Temperature in Singapore at the moment is 30 degrees Celsius. And let's see if it's raining anywhere. No, it's not. It's just cloudy all over Singapore right now. But just bear in mind, from Friday, that's tomorrow, until the weekend, including Monday, very high possibility of showers in the afternoon. The lowest is going to get tonight is 25 degrees Celsius.
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12: Hi, I'm Violet Oon of the Violet Oon Singapore Restaurants. 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
1: Mm-hmm.
2: Mothers come in all shapes and sizes and personalities, and also some need more than just a leg up in life, especially when they are newly divorced ones or are in the throes of a separation. Let's delve into a different Made in SG today. I'm Melanie Olivero. This is CNA 938. Newly divorced single mothers often go through deeply challenging transition phases marked by intense emotions like shock, fear, and loss, while also having to manage the demands of running a household on their own. Many face financial strain, less time with their children, and the pressure of taking on dual roles. Some also have to deal with trauma, especially if their husbands, boyfriends, or partners were physically or emotionally abusive or too controlling, or maybe other things happened to the relationship. Today's Made in SG finds out about the Singapore Council of Women's Organizations, or SCWO's Single Mothers Program, SMP. It supports women aged 21 to 55 who are navigating divorce, separation, or loss through a holistic and structured support system with group therapy sessions, bonding activities, and even leadership training. The ultimate goal is to help them heal, rebuild, and move forward in life. There are some stories to be heard, so let me welcome Lorraine Lim, Deputy CEO of the Singapore Council of Women's Organizations, or SCWO. Emilia Arab Hirsch, she's a single mom and participant of the SCWO's Single Mothers Program. Hello, Lorraine and Emilia. Before we talk about the SCWO's Single Mothers Program, can you tell us which leader who champions female empowerment is someone who you always are looking out for and also looking up to? Let's start with Lorraine.
13: Well, first, thank you so much, Melanie, for having me today and giving me the opportunity to reach out to more single mothers out there who need help. So, well, there are many women and even men who champion women's empowerment. But one that comes to mind for me, I think it's Oprah Winfrey. Yeah, she, you know, her career of spanning 50 years, yeah, she's empowered so many women and girls through education and, of course, through her talk shows. She's given women a voice, right, to speak about abuse, struggles, being a woman, being a single mother, and many other topics. So Oprah comes to mind.
2: Okay, Oprah gets your vote. Okay, Emilia.
14: Thank you, Melanie, for having me today. For me, it would be Maya Angelou. Mm-hmm. She's a well-known poet.
2: Yep.
14: She's very strong with her words. It carried lots of weights and basically promoting emotional strength in every woman that read and hear her. So, yeah, that would be her.
2: Okay.
14: And the one that I like most is Nothing Can Dim the Light Which Shines From Within. And the other one would be Do the Best You Can Until You Know Better. Then when you know better, do better.
2: Yeah, Maya Angelou is always good for a very meaningful and sometimes enlightening quote. Lorraine, let's talk about the Singapore Council of Women's Organizations, or SCWO's Single Mothers Program, and how it helps women concerned and their children in need. Can you tell us about its beginnings in 2024? Why it was formed? Because I understand there was a gap, or if you want, a pain point that led to its formation, yeah?
13: Yes, indeed. There was a pain point and there was a need, mm-hmm. A real need. So maybe I'll share a bit more about the program that gave birth to the Single Mothers Program, and that is Maintenance Support Central. We have been running Maintenance Support Central since 2011, and what Maintenance Support Central does is it helps women enforce their maintenance orders that has been defaulted, so they are not able to get child maintenance or spousal maintenance, and they really struggle, and so they are facing financial abuse. And through that program, we have many clients who share that, you know, they need more support, and there's a need for more support groups out there to focus on healing. Yeah, healing takes a while. It's a journey. There are support groups out there who focus maybe on psychoeducation, on practical resources, which are also very important. But yeah, there was a need to have more support groups focusing on healing deep healing from the, like you said earlier, the trauma. Mm. And many of them have been in abusive marriages, yeah, physical or even emotional and psychological. Yeah, so that was how we then decided, yeah, there is a need. And so if we can fill that need or meet that need, let's do it. And that's how we gave birth to the Single Mothers Program.
2: Mostly marriages, but what about, let's say, girlfriend and boyfriend or long-term partnerships?
13: Yeah, so there are clients who were intimate partners, but yeah, and they in long-term relationships, and they had children together, and there was a separation and breakup. So yeah, they are also part of the program.
2: And what about women whose their partners or husbands are not from this country, and they and because of that or for whatever reason, these men have left the country and they're left here alone? Are there such scenarios or not quite common? Not as common. Very quite rare.
13: There are cases where, yeah, they

0: 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It's all the business news you need.
1: Trading will be closely watched.
2: The tax hike could curb consumer spending.
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10: To get some kind donation from individuals, corporates, and also from the president's charity funding. And we were able to hire. Now we have one full-time counselor and half a social service executive running the program. We also have a volunteer counselor and a freelance counselor as well.
11: So you started in 2024. So 2025, how many single moms did you have signing up?
10: In 2024, so the first batch, the group size, we keep it to between 4 to 8.
11: Yes.
10: Yeah, because smaller groups, you know, they feel there's more airtime for each one to share deeply. Yeah. So it was the first group, we had 5. Yeah, the current group, there's 7. We keep it along. And we do 3 support groups a year.
11: Okay.
10: Yeah. So it's between 4 to 8 every group.
11: All right. Okay. Sometimes it's good to have it small so that it's more intimate, a gathering that way. But no doubt, as more women sign up, you'll find a way to have each of them definitely be attended to equally.
10: Yes.
11: The program helps women deal with divorce, rebuild their lives, and also holds group therapy sessions. Can you give us a rough overview of these women? They must come from all walks of life, I'm sure, Lorraine, from the homemaker to the high-ranking executive. What are they going through psychologically, emotionally, and physically?
10: Yeah, they come from all walks of life. Most are in their 30s and 40s. But their challenges are very similar. As you mentioned, you know, what are they going through emotionally, psychologically? It's a lot to process, you know, from betrayal, disappointment, anger, injustice. They have been, most of them, been in abusive relationships. So they were, there were threats made to them. Yeah, they were, they've lost their self-confidence, you know, so because there's a lot of belittling and there's a lot of fear.
11: Mm-hmm.
10: Yeah, about, you know, how they're going to move on, you know, as a single mom, how they're going to support their children and how they can heal. Yeah, so, you know, the hurt, the trauma, right? How can they let go and how can they start a new life again? Yeah, many of them still have feelings, right, for their partners, right? They have a history together. They have children together. Yeah, so it's not easy to just move on. Yeah. So emotionally and psychologically, yeah, they have a lot to process. And yeah, that's what the group therapy is for, yeah, to focus on that.
11: Are they mostly working?
10: Most of them, yes, they do have to work. Yeah, otherwise they have no other options. Mm. Yeah.
11: And, I mean, as in, did they come, because I'm asking for like from homemakers to executives. So when they come to you, what were they previously? Are they mostly working?
10: Yes, most of them are working. Yeah, there are a few homemakers, but they would. Some of them gave up their careers to raise their children.
11: Sure.
10: Yeah. So, but they had to get back on their feet again, and they have to earn an income. Otherwise, they have no other options.
11: Sure. Let's hear from Amelia now. Could you share your story with us? And thank you for doing so. How did you come across the SEWO Single Mothers Program? What was your life situation like back?

0: then, because I understand you're also a mum, yeah?
1: Yes, I am.
0: Okay.
1: Well, for SCWO, I actually Googled to find help. At a point of my life, I needed as much help as I could get hold of. So I Googled and read more about SCWO, and I came across the program. So that's how I signed up. But I have to attend an interview so they can better understand my background and to see fit into the program. Yeah. As for my life, yes, I was lost. Yeah, lost in life's direction, and I fell into major depression. I was even suicidal twice. So I couldn't take infidelity. For whatever.
0: That was the reason, because you said you called SCWO, and before that you Googled for help because you were at a certain point in your life. Could you describe that point to us?
1: Very low. I was at my lowest because, you know, for a woman, if you have to leave your marriage, you know, it's like a failure to us for not being able to hold on to a marriage, yeah? So it's not a nice feeling altogether. Yeah. I'm a mother of two young and independent adults. I must mention that one graduated with honours in sociology and the other a personal trainer and taking her degree in social work. The reason why I mention this is these girls of mine, they indirectly helped me at a point of my life. And it's very important who you have during your healing journey. It's really important. So my struggles were different. I've got, adult daughters, right?
0: Yeah.
1: But at my age, the struggles are different. I was still lost. Having them around me, I was still lost. I lost my self-worth. I questioned myself. And the thing is, once you lose control over these two, yeah, in my opinion, it's itself a self-destruction. I spiraled down into a major depression, and that affected my daughters as well. So I really need to do something about it. Mm. Yeah. And so it was my lowest. Yeah. Mm. At that point, also, I was telling myself, I need help so badly. I'll take anything. Yeah. Of course, I got to be careful what kind of help I receive, and the kind of people around me. So. Yeah.
0: So you went down that path and you asked SCWO for help. So when you called them, they said, would you like to come down immediately?
1: Yes, or they invited me
0: at
1: a convenient time, meet up and talk about it. See, that's the thing. You have to be open. Mm. You need help. You got to be open. You got to go forward, because otherwise people will not know that you need help. Yeah?
0: Yeah.
1: So you have to go out there and you have to be able to talk about it. Be open. And then receive the guidance, the advices, you know, whatever options you have. Yeah.
0: Okay. Laureen, can you tell us about the group therapy sessions? Because you mentioned that just now. And how these and other tools help these women back on their feet. And Emiliana, tell us what you found helpful in these group therapy sessions, even painful when it came to, sometimes you really have to talk a lot about it and you have to go through that rite of passage to bring on the therapy process. But Laureen, can you tell us about that first?
2: Yes, the 8 sessions are really about exploring the feelings of loss, and being aware, you know, of the wound. We can't see the wound physically, although some of them have also experienced physical violence and have injuries, but it's the wounds that you cannot see that may take longer to heal. So, you know, being open to talk about the wound, yeah, and to allow yourself to grieve in small doses, I must say, and practice lots of self-care after that, yeah. So being aware that you're hurt, that there is a wound, but the wound can heal. Yeah, you don't have to let it fester. Mm. And that's like what Amelia said.
0: Yeah.
2: There is help available to heal that wound. So exploring that loss, exploring the feelings of loss, understanding the needs, you know, to transition. yeah, what are the tools that are needed to help you transition? Nurturing yourself is very important as well, because I think, you know, we all know we need to love ourselves to in order to love others, and we need to care for ourselves in order to care for others as well. So it's not the selfish kind of self-care, but it's I take care of myself so that I can take care of others. Yeah, and of course their children is, you know, very important to them, and they have to be there for their children. And like what Amelia shared as well, if the mothers spiral down, the children will likely be affected as well.
0: Amelia, how did you find such therapy sessions?
1: Oh, I find it really useful, you know, and that's, it's done discreetly, just among us, behind closed doors. And you can be as open as you want to. It's really so interesting. And that's the point where I told myself, you're not alone. I'm not alone. Actually, there are so many others, but there are more out there, but not willing to talk about it. Mm. It's really helpful, and I really urge them to come forward. When you're in a group and you have all these different challenges in front of you, it helps you at the end of the day. When you go back, you think, hey, you know, it's not so bad after all in certain ways. And these ladies, they have similar challenges and they're handling it in this way or another. And you learn from each other, seriously. And that's where I find that you are able to... Funny thing is, you go there to get strength, right? To get advice and guidance. But when you're there, you naturally kind of like, you look out for the rest. And you kind of like, you assure the rest, hey, it's not so bad after all. No, maybe you can try this. I heard about this. Maybe you can do it this way, you know. And then you get to see, and then you become grateful, you know, that you're not as bad as you think you are. And that's really very helpful.
0: You're not stuck in your headspace, okay?
1: Yes.
0: And you look outward as well. 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I'm Melanie Olivero, and this is Made in SG on CNA 938. We'll be back with more chats after the news updates.
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0: We start with home news on CNA 938. Three more areas with a high concentration of seniors are set to get more support under the Age Well Neighbourhoods Program, AWN. Nisha Karin tells us more.
10: 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AWN was first launched in Topayo last year, and over 110,000 seniors are set to benefit in the four areas. 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Other new amenities include fitness trails, barrier-free access, dementia-friendly elements and therapeutic landscapes. Upgrades for the four AWNs are set to be completed by next year.
0: Europe, Africa and the US are ramping up contact tracing as health officials search for infections linked to a deadly Hanta virus outbreak on a luxury cruise ship. CNA's Elakia Selvaraji tells us more.
11: Passengers on the ship will be evacuated at a Spanish port from the 11th of May after initially denied entry. The MV Honduras has left Cape Verde after being marooned there since Sunday. It will arrive at Spain's Canary Islands in 3 days, and that's where the nearly 150 passengers and crew on board will disembark at Granada. On the island of Tenerife, and Spain's health minister says all foreign citizens will be evacuated to their country of origin. Well, the World Health Organization says three patients suspected of having the virus have been evacuated to the Netherlands for treatment. A total of 8 cases have been confirmed, including a passenger who had disembarked earlier. That patient is receiving care at a hospital in Zurich. And among the confirmed Hanta virus infections, 2 involve the Anda strain, which can spread among humans in rare cases. There are no more confirmed or suspected cases on board the cruise ship. South African and British authorities are contact tracing anyone linked to the known cases. And the US CDC says it is monitoring the situation with American travelers who were on board the ship. Reports say people in at least 3 states are being monitored for potential infection.
0: Officials and experts in Argentina are investigating whether the country is the source of the deadly Hanta virus outbreak. That's because the cruise ship departed from there. Argentina's health ministry reported 101 Hanta virus infections since June 2025. That's about double the caseload compared to a year earlier. Local researchers say higher temperatures due to climate change can expand the virus's range. Experts say as it gets warmer, ecosystems change, driving animals out of their usual habits in search of food and water. Argentine officials are trying to pin down where infected passengers went before boarding the cruise ship. Once this is established, they plan to trace and isolate close contacts to prevent further spread. The virus takes 1 to 8 weeks to incubate. This makes it difficult to know exactly when the passengers contracted the virus. A fresh round of public hearings into last November's deadly Wang Fuk Court fire is taking place this week in Hong Kong. A total of 168 people were killed. 3 rounds of hearings have been held with testimonies from residents and government officials. CNA's Deborah Wong tells us what has emerged so far.
12: So various government departments are now being scrutinized for their apparent lack of oversight. They are being questioned about how residents' complaints were basically ignored. And in response to all these questions, they essentially passed the buck to other departments and claimed that these issues, these complaints did not fall under their purview. There are some examples. For instance, neither the Labour Department nor the Independent Checking Unit, which is under Hong Kong's Housing Bureau, neither party verified the authenticity of the safety certificate that can prove the fire retardancy of the scaffolding nets. And they essentially just relied on the contractor's integrity, which we now know was unreliable because the safety certificates turned out to be false. And the Independent Checking Unit also ignored photos. We heard today at the Independent Committee hearing, they ignored photos of styrofoam boards blocking the windows, and they've also failed to address concerns about wooden boards at the stairwell. Eventually, rescue teams did find a lot of bodies in the stairwell because smoke had entered the building and essentially went up the entire stairwell, and a lot of people there died from smoke inhalation. But the biggest revelation from the hearing so far, there have been 4 rounds, the biggest issue so far was the shutdown of the fire alarms. In fact, a fire safety inspection was conducted just 1 week before the tragedy happened.
0: Deborah Wong there. Let's move on to Asia Business now. And talk about Singapore's third largest bank, UOB. how it has reported a decline in its first quarter net profit as the lower interest rate environment dents its lending income. Let's get more from CNA's Elizabeth Neo in this report.
13: Net profit in the January to March quarter fell 4% on year to 1.44 billion Singapore dollars. That is slightly higher than the bank's earnings in the last quarter and is in line with market estimates. While net interest income fell 4%, mainly due to the lower domestic interest rates, the lender's net fee income also eased about 8% from last year's record highs as investment banking, wealth management and card fees moderated amid cautious market sentiment. Looking ahead, UOB CEO Wee Cheong said the bank expects low single-digit loan growth this year amid the global uncertainty. He adds that they will shift towards fee-led growth, projecting that fee income will expand in the high single digit this year. Last week, DBS's first quarter net profit beat expectations, and then OCBC will wrap up the Singapore Bank earnings season when it releases its results tomorrow.
0: Deborah Wong there. And that's a wrap of Asia Business on CNA 938. 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
0: I'm Melanie Oliveiro, bringing back Made in SG on CNA 938. Let's talk more about the Singapore Council of Women's Organizations, or SCWO's Single Mothers Program, with Lorraine Lim, Deputy CEO of SCWO, and single mom and participant Emilia Arab Hirsch. Let's talk about legal advice as well, Lorraine, because we talked about those therapy and group counseling sessions as well. Legal advice, how can women come to SCWO when they're in this program and ask about these matters?
2: Mm. Yeah, so they sometimes share, you know, their own experiences, yeah, with the lawyers. But at SCWO, we also provide free legal clinics. Yeah, so it's run by one of our member organizations, the Singapore Association of Women Lawyers. So they can sign up for that. And we also refer them to Legal Aid Bureau if they need to have maybe a pro bono representation. If they cannot afford legal fees, they can. But of course, there is a criteria, yeah, income criteria to be able to attain those services. There's also Pro Bono SG as well that also tries to help those who cannot afford high legal fees. Yeah.
0: Did you need any legal counseling or help, Emilia?
1: No, I actually totally, it was workable for me through counseling and therapy.
0: Okay, yeah. All right. So help was given and some advice was given to everyone involved as well and to you too. To what extent are the husbands and partners involved? Are some willing to make things work, or does this happen only occasionally? Because, I mean, as much as the women need a lot of help, we also have to bear in mind that it takes two hands to clap.
2: Yes, indeed. So there is also help available for the men.
0: Yeah.
2: Yeah. So there are cases, minority though, that there were two cases that came to mind that their husbands were willing to seek help and go for counseling. So for those cases, we work with our partner to actually provide counseling for the men while we provide individual counseling. So the program also provides individual counseling to the women. Yeah. And when both are ready, or if they ever want to come together for the couple therapy, we will try to make arrangements for that as well. Mm. Yeah. But there are fewer of those cases.
0: Quite fewer. Mm. Okay. And Emilia, you were part of a grouping called the Empowered Choir, which performs at high-profile SCWO events like the annual gala and the Singapore Women's Hall of Fame induction ceremony, which is held every year. Tell us why you decided to join it.
1: For me, it's a way to give back. yeah. to not only as a mark of gratitude to SCWO for being there for me, also to create awareness, which is more important after I've experienced the whole workshop myself or the program, to single mothers out there, and allowing us to, I hope, in that way, it allow us to reach out to more of them.
0: Can you tell us how you decided to join it? Was the grouping already there? Or because the Single Mothers Program is only 2 years old. So when you joined the Empowered Choir, was it already formed or you were part of?
1: I was part of. I was invited to, would you like to join us? It's like, yes, why not?
0: So the choir was already formed in 2024. It was part of the program.
2: No, it was actually formed in 2025. It was for our gala dinner this year. I was so grateful to Amelia and all the single mothers who participated in that. And like what Amelia shared, they wanted to give back because it was a fundraising gala dinner as well. So they wanted to raise more funds for the Single Mothers Program so that we can reach out to more single mothers and more single mothers can get help. Yeah, so, you know, they're amazing. They really wanted to give back. And so this choir was an opportunity, and we were lucky to get a volunteer choir conductor also. Yeah, to, you know, spend, we rehearsed like every fortnight for 3 months. Mm. Yeah, for the performance. And we got such wonderful feedback from the audience. Yeah, many were moved to tears, even the men in the audience.
0: Yeah, it was quite a beautiful performance. I did watch it as well. And so you told us how often the choir rehearses, but how are the songs chosen? The songs must be also very important. They must have a message that inspires all, yeah?
2: Yes, indeed. So it was open. Anyone could suggest. There were a few suggestions that came up, and one of the suggestions was A Million Dreams, that song from The Greatest Showman, that the musical. And we talked to our choir conductor, and she said, that's really apt because it's such a message of hope, right? That despite their struggles, despite, you know, their downs, they still have hope. And they not only have hope, but they still have a million dreams.
0: Quite true. And some women brought their children on stage with them to sing as well. Why did they do so? Amelia, why did you do so?
1: For me, it worked two ways, yeah? One, coming from my girls being there. For me, that's emotional support, tremendous emotional support. And the other, I wanted the audience to see that the stigma and struggles are real. And it can happen to anyone at any stage of their lives.
0: Yeah, that's why it's from their 20s to their 50s, yeah? Mm-hmm. All right. What about if these women are in their 60s or 70s? Because divorces do happen, separations do happen, whichever age, yeah?
2: Yes, we can make exceptions. Yeah, so indeed, it goes at any age. I'm not sure whether there are specific support groups for this group of this profile of women, divorced women. But if there are, then I would refer them to that. But otherwise, we can also make exceptions for them to join us.
0: Yeah, because relationships dissolve whichever age, unfortunately, it happens. But let's go back to the singing. Music is a powerful tool for healing, fostering solidarity, raising awareness, like you said. But Amelia, how does being in the Empowered Choir help you and the women who are singing side by side with you? Do you have a story to share with us?
1: Yes, I did not feel alone.
0: Yeah.
1: I really did not feel alone. And it has helped me to believe there will always be better days ahead. This is all the feeling you get, yeah? When you're on the stage and you start singing the words, very meaningful words. I just need to stay positive and remain emotionally strong for me and also for the rest of us, yeah? For so many reasons. That we are doing this for so many reasons and for so many people, like our children, yeah? And we need to tell ourselves, storms will pass, hold on to faith, and please never ever give up. all that together on the stage.
0: Yeah, that's right. It's really, truly a show of solidarity. Beyond the Single Mothers Program, Lorraine, how can friends, family, the workplace, or the wider community better support single mothers?
2: I think let them know that you're there for them. Listen to them without judgment or blame. Encourage them to see a counsellor or join a support group. Join our single mother support group, because there is help available, and reach out for help. And it takes courage, actually, for a person to reach out for help. So it's not a sign of weakness. You know, it takes courage and some form of confidence to say that, yes, I do need help. Yeah, and not to hide behind, be hurting inside, but not wanting to share because there is stigma or shame. Yeah.
0: What can bosses do?
2: Be empathic. Because single mothers, they do have a lot to juggle, work and, taking care of their children and many other issues, especially if the divorce is still going on, right? And they may struggle with getting maintenance and, they have to go to court to enforce a maintenance and so on. So just understand that they are one person juggling so many things. So if they need to take time off or urgent leave, just be empathic and show that you understand and you support them and not make them fear that, they're going to lose their job, because of course they need their jobs as well. So I think employers play a very, very important role not to discriminate them for their caregiving responsibilities.
0: Okay. Lorraine, this brings us to another feature of the SCWO Single Mothers Program and its peer mentoring and leadership training course, because not only are you there for them and give them more avenues for support and guide them along the way and give them the therapy they need, this training course aims to transform survivors into advocates. So what stages must they go through in order to qualify for this course? What are some key skills that are needed from them? Obviously, they must be relatively stable in terms of their mental and physical health. That's quite obvious as a given. And they must be employed as well, or they don't have to be employed?
2: I think, readiness, they don't need to be employed to show that they're ready. So it's, if, we will, this training, so many of them, as mentioned earlier, so they want to give back. So there are other ways to give back. So some of them want to come back to be co-facilitators of the program. So we provide training for that. And some of them want to come back to present and be a guest speaker for the current batch. So there's training to be how to present your story. And they also want to journey with another single mother. So like a peer support, like a buddy. So, we will pair them with a, may not be a single mother from the program, could be, from, not from the program, but maybe they're facing similar challenges. Yeah. So they want to journey with another single mother to support her. Yeah. So these are ways of giving back, and it's part of the healing as well for them. Mm. Yeah. Cause when they reach this stage, they've experienced some kind of, in counseling, we call it post-traumatic growth, right? Where their level of well-being and happiness, it's even higher than at when they first experienced the trauma. Yeah.
0: Yeah.
2: So, yeah. And they, in a way, they can sustain that healing that they are able, and gives meaning also to the grief and loss. So we often talk about grief and loss, but with, yes, they did lose a relationship, they did lose many things, but they also gained other things. To focus on what they have gained from the loss.
0: So Emilia, at what stage are you at right now?
1: I have gone, as in my
0: right now, personal
1: life.
0: Where are you now?
1: I've moved on, yes, of course. I have gone. I went through a lot during my healing journey, and it took a while. But I'm much more positive now. Self confidence has gone up, and I feel at peace, better. You know, easier for me to, okay, so what lies ahead of me? And now is planning on how to move forward. Yeah.
0: Are you at the stage where you want to join the leadership and peer mentoring and leadership training course?
1: Yes, for sure. In any way I can help out, I will.
0: But yeah. You have to take things one step at a time.
1: Yes, definitely.
0: All right. For both of you, when all is said and done, are there misconceptions about single mothers that you hope to change? Let's start with Emilia again.
1: There are many.
0: Yeah.
1: So to my fellow single mothers, yeah, we can't get rid of people, but we can work towards better control of these misconceptions. So we have less to deal with on a daily basis, which, by the way, just a tiny less pressure make a world difference to us single mothers. Trust me, big help. Also, learn how to separate your current life needs and the administration of part of it, like the legal matters, yeah, or you'll go crazy. You have to learn how to separate these two. You can't get help if you don't come forward. So come to us, help us to help you. Yeah. Mm. For me, when I was with SCWO, during that program, I didn't need to get legal help through SCWO. I already have a lawyer with me to fight for my case. So, yeah, be strong at all fronts. Yeah.
0: Lorraine, misconceptions?
2: I think I would encourage people out there not to judge single mothers, because I think the misconception is that some misconception would be that they are, maybe they deserve it, or, you know, they couldn't hold the marriage together because of some of their own fault. Yeah. And there's a lot of blaming. But, you know, you really don't know the story, the full story. So get to know them, get to hear their story, and then you'll learn to love them, actually. Yeah.
0: Lorraine, your plans to bring the Single Mothers Program to another level, perhaps, or maybe you and the team could be fine with it going this way in this trajectory. But going by SCWO's game plan, what's been done in other countries that you hope to adopt as well for the program?
2: So I think it's actually what is needed. Again, talking about you know, back to what is needed.
0: Yeah.
2: And what we hear from the participants is that maybe couple counselling. Yeah. So even if they choose to divorce, they still have children together. So how to still have some kind of a positive relationship for the sake of the children. Mm. Yeah. And the other one is support for the children. Yeah. So, yeah, perhaps maybe a support group or counselling for the children as well as we grow the program.
0: That's a good idea. Mm. Emilia, do you have hopes, even suggestions as well to bring this forward?
1: Yeah, sure. My hopes, continuous solidarity among the single mothers community is very, very important. The well-being of your emotional and mental health are the two best shields, in my opinion. My suggestion would be, especially for single mothers, come forward. Let us hear you and understand you so we know how to help you. Whether to ease your burden and challenges, or maybe we can lead you to solutions. Yeah, maybe we can't help you directly, but we can lead you to some. And that will help ease, of course. Stay strong emotionally and keep your well-being in check. Stay healthy, you know, keep your sanity.
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1: Thank you.
0: Helping a lot of women out there. 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We've been learning more about the Singapore Council of Women's Organizations, or SCWO, Single Mothers Program. Thanks to Lorraine Lim, Deputy CEO of SCWO, and Emilia Arab Hirsch. 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That is a wrap of Made in SG. I'm Melanie Olivero for CNA 938.
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0: Liu Kang is here, not the treasured Singapore Nanyang style artist, but Liu Kang, the hero of the Mortal Kombat gaming franchise and now film franchise. Mortal Kombat 2, the film, is screening now. Hollywood actor Ludi Lin, who stars as Liu Kang, will grace our airwaves soon. So all that and more only on Culture Club with me, Melanie Olivero, on CNA 938. But first, the news. Good afternoon. It's time for the news with me, Melanie Olivero, on CNA 938. Three more areas with high concentration of seniors are set to get more support under the Age Well Neighbourhoods Programme, or AWN. Nisha Karen tells us more.
10: 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AWN was first launched in Toa Payoh last year, and over 110,000 seniors are set to benefit in the four areas. Frail seniors, for example, will get more comprehensive help. 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More medical support within the community is also underway at the active ageing centres. Community health posts are set to open weekly with walk-ins for services like lifestyle coaching. Other new amenities include fitness trails, barrier-free access, dementia-friendly elements, and therapeutic landscapes. Upgrades for the four AWNs are set to be completed by next year.
0: Well, let's talk about ASEAN Chair. The Philippines has called for the bloc's crisis coordination and institutional readiness to be strengthened amid the war in the Middle East. Secretary of Foreign Affairs Mar Teresa Lazaro was speaking at the foreign ministers' meeting on day one of the two-day ASEAN summit in Cebu. She stressed that the ongoing conflict has not only disrupted energy flows and food supply in Southeast Asia, but also impacted sectors such as transportation and tourism. The conflict has also left countries scrambling for alternative oil supplies, with member states convening special meetings ahead of the summit, and the Philippines hopeful of this ratification of an oil sharing framework agreement. So let's get more from CNA's Leong Wai Kit, who's in Cebu, and has more on the steps ASEAN leaders can take to ensure energy resilience.
22: I really want to repeat what Secretary Lazaro said early at the opening of the foreign ministers' meeting. She really set the context for the region. She highlighted that the region imports nearly 70% of crude oil outside the region, and therefore it is very important for the region to protect itself from any disruptions. Now, there are several mechanisms that the leaders can tap on, including APSA, which is short for ASEAN Petroleum Security Agreement, which was first signed in the Philippines 40 years ago. Now, that's basically an agreement where ASEAN member states chip in and help anyone who is in need of crucial need of petroleum. However, this is an agreement, and is in essence, it is voluntary and it is not legally binding, which is why some experts wonder whether pushing through this APSA would add real value. Instead, they say pushing for initiatives like the ASEAN Power Grid, which many countries have been pushing, including Singapore, would be a more sustainable, long-term solution and also wean off the region's dependence of crude oil outside the region. So we need to wait and see what sort of concrete steps ASEAN leaders have decided on in terms of battling the energy crisis here in the region.
0: And that was Leong Wai Kit. Economic pressures are overshadowing regional concerns at this year's ASEAN summit. CNA's Melissa Goh files this report from Cebu as well.
3: Now, the majority of ASEAN 11 member states are net importers of fuel, so many are hit hard by the energy crisis since the conflicts in the Middle East erupted end of March. Now, here in the Philippines, where almost all the petrol and diesel are imported, the people are grappling with higher costs for transport, for logistics, and many said that they are already paying more for food. Now, faced with these challenges, economic ministers meeting at the 48th ASEAN summit here in Cebu are trying to come up with coordinated response to cushion the impact. Now, as host, the Philippines has called for member states to ratify and operationalize the framework to facilitate emergency sharing of fuel and to build future resilience. Its president, Ferdinand Marcos Jr., in his welcome remark, has highlighted the urgency.
4: I will lead discussions on how the region can bolster regional preparedness, ensure stable energy supply, and accelerate energy diversification to reduce vulnerability.
3: The problem is the ASEAN Petroleum Security Agreement, known as APSA, is non-binding. It's really up to individual country to share its reserve, which is unlikely, analysts say, given that many are scrambling to find alternative supply, not to mention the domestic backlash from consumers that are already upset having to pay more.
0: Chong Jia-yen is Associate Professor of Political Science at the National University of Singapore. He examines how ASEAN can achieve consensus on energy security.
7: So I think in terms of internal coordination, that's where ASEAN can probably do more. Now, it can provide for deals, understandings, or commitments about supplies, about refining. But, you know, that is doing more. But, you know, we have to be realistic that ASEAN, that the capacities are different, needs are different. It can mitigate some of the effect and fallout from the Middle East crisis, but it cannot totally take them away.
0: U.S. President Donald Trump is predicting a swift end to the war on Iran as he seeks to make a deal to unblock the Strait of Hormuz and put an end to Tehran's nuclear program. Speaking by phone at a rally, Mr. Trump reiterated that Iran cannot be allowed to have nuclear weapons. He says Tehran understands what the U.S. is doing is right, but the U.S. leader is also threatening to resume bombing Iran at a much higher level and intensity if it does not agree to a deal. Tehran says it's reviewing a 14-point U.S. peace proposal, and U.S. media reports say it contains a moratorium on Iranian nuclear enrichment and the lifting of restrictions in the Strait of Hormuz, but leaves details like the fate of Tehran's nuclear program and the lifting of sanctions for later talks. Omar Rahman is a fellow at the Middle East Council on Global Affairs, and he explains why he doubts a deal can be reached.
23: Personally, I've been very skeptical that we are close to a deal, especially during the, you know, the previous round of negotiations, but here at the moment now. And I think we just have to kind of understand the position of the two sides. And that fundamentally goes back to the JCPOA nuclear agreement from 2015, which Trump pulled out of. So the terms of that agreement essentially become the baseline for Trump. He needs to do better than that, so it doesn't look like he pulled out of that agreement and then has to accept its terms, X amount of years down the road. And so what he tried to do in his first term was apply maximum pressure on the Iranians to get them to come back to the negotiation table and deal better terms with the Americans. And that failed. And so in the second term, what we're seeing is the use of military force to pressure the Iranians, first by allowing the Israelis to do so, and then by the Americans, the U.S. military joining in. And that has actually backfired spectacularly, because from a strategic standpoint, it actually handed the Iranians leverage they never had during peacetime at the negotiation table. And so now Iran is basically controlling the Strait of Hormuz. And it's, you know, it's coming to the negotiation table much more emboldened and much more empowered and unwilling, I think, to negotiate or to concede on all the terms that Trump is demanding. And so it requires Trump in order to basically compromise.
0: Vietnamese President Tho Lam is set to arrive in Mumbai when it comes to the last stop of his India visit. It's his first visit to the country since assuming office. He held bilateral talks in the capital, New Delhi, yesterday with Prime Minister Narendra Modi, who said his government is targeting trade worth $25 billion with Vietnam by 2030. Both sides also upgraded diplomatic relations to an enhanced comprehensive strategic partnership. Vietnam is seen as a key partner in India's Act East policy, which focuses on deeper ties with countries in Southeast Asia. That's your news on CNA 938 with me, Melanie Olivero. 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
0: Hollywood and Canadian actor Ludi Lin joins us in Culture Club soon, talking about his starring role as Liu Kang, the fighting champ, and also the protector of Earth Realm in Mortal Kombat 2, the movie which is screening now in Singapore and all over the world. But before we get to Ludi, traffic and weather. Okay, so you must look out for that accident in the KPE tunnel towards TPE at the Nickel Highway entrance. Look out for that, yeah? Also, accident on Stevens Road towards Woodland and Bukit Timah before Bukit Timah Road itself. Avoid Lane 3. As for the temperature in Singapore right now, it's 31 degrees Celsius, so temperatures are going up. It's not raining. It's cloudy everywhere. The lowest tonight is 25 degrees Celsius.
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0: Get over here and let's go to the movies on today's Culture Club. I'm Melanie Olivero. This is CNA 938. Mortal Kombat is a fighting game franchise which came to prominence in the early 1990s. It was deliciously violent and gory, centering on a mystical, high-stakes, bloody tournament where warriors from the Earth realm had to protect their world from invasion by the Outworld villains. Fans lapped all of this up, and decades later, Mortal Kombat is still a hit with different generations. So yes, Mortal Kombat was so hugely popular that fans fully embraced its movie versions, the latest one being Mortal Kombat 2, where Earthrealm's champions, like its protector Liu Kang, recruit a new addition, the washed-up, cheesy action star Johnny Cage, played by The Lord of the Rings and The Boy star Carl Urban. Now they have to combine forces and compete in a brutal make-or-break tournament against the equally strong but vicious Outworld warriors. All this to prevent wicked Emperor Shao Kahn from taking over the Earth. But is Johnny Cage their secret weapon or a mighty flop? And will Liu Kang have not just to get the physical, but also build some emotional strength to win battle after battle? Liu Kang is played by Canadian actor and model Ludi Lin, and he was in Singapore recently to talk about his recurring role and the lengths he went through to get ready for it. Born in China in the late 1980s, Lin spent a significant amount of time schooling in Australia before moving to Canada. And so I asked him about his time down under. You spent some years studying and living in Australia from a kid to your late teens, and I can hear obvious inflections of the Aussie accent when you speak. And I was wondering, did you come to Singapore during that time you were in Australia, or did you visit other places like Bali or Thailand when you were holidaying?
1: No, when I went there as a kid, I never had the chance to do much holidaying at all. I was staying with a lot of surrogate families, so I never got the... First of all, I didn't even speak English. And then secondly, I really just stayed at home and went to school. It wasn't until I grew up and I had the freedom to travel and I started my career. Yeah. First, actually, backpacking through Southeast Asia, I saw a lot of Bali, Indonesia, you know, all the islands there, Sumatra, Malaysia. And then I think the first time I came to Singapore was actually at the film festival, the Singaporean Film Festival.
0: I see.
1: And I learned about how much of a richness there is here of a film history and film culture.
0: Yeah. So when you came to Australia, you didn't speak a lick of English. So you started from scratch.
1: Pretty much. Yeah. I really don't understand how I could have learned so little English having grown up in Hong Kong. Mm-hmm. But I just detested the language. I just thought, I never knew. It's in hindsight, you know, everything is 2020. Yeah. But when I was in Hong Kong, I never knew that someday it'd be so important to my entire life. So I hated it. I thought it was useless until my mum sent me to Australia. And then I was, you know, like a fish on land.
0: But look at you now, starring in a Hollywood film.
1: Yeah, right. Look how things turned out. That's hilarious.
0: Yeah, it is true. It's quite true. I'm sure Singaporean fans have told you that Liu Kang is also a famous painter from here. Well, he came from China, but Singapore became his home, and he had children, and he set up home here, and then in the end, he became a Singaporean. Liu Kang is a post-impressionist artist who incorporated Chinese calligraphy into his work. So he's a bit of a badass too, because he was a pioneer in modern Singaporean art. So we have two good men called Liu Kang here. Your thoughts about that?
1: Actually, it's the first time I've ever heard about the artist Liu Kang. I suppose they both share that one's a martial artist and the other one's actual applied artist, it sounds like. But yeah, I guess there's not much crossover between fans of calligraphy and fans of Mortal Kombat, because yeah, it's really the first time I've heard of it. And actually, I just did a little Googling. I think it's Liu Kang.
0: Right.
1: And I think Liu Kang is actually Liu Kang, like Jian Kang. And also, there's been this debate recently since we just had the Winter Olympics, and the Asian American skater Alyssa Liu won all those medals, that there's a discussion on how to properly pronounce the last name Liu. You know, it's actually as Alyssa Liu, right? And it should be Liu Kang, but I think most people say Liu Kang. And for me, I don't really care. I'm pretty easygoing. Liu Kang sounds good. I mean, my name Ludi is supposed to be pronounced Ludi, but right, I don't expect any American to actually get the enunciation right, right?
0: Right.
1: Yeah, I know what you're talking about.
0: Yeah, I mean, to me, I don't speak Mandarin, but the spelling is there. And because I like them both, I like to have those parallels there that both of them are different in different dimensions. But they're there, they're good men. I was just also wondering whether you started collecting art yourself, because you've said in the past that you're always open to new things.
1: Yeah, thanks. Did I say that?
0: Yeah.
1: It's very true. I'm always open to new things. But also, I'm not very sentimental.
0: Okay.
1: I don't collect too many things. I mean, I collect memories and that's about it. Mm. A lot of people ask me if I tend to want to take things from set as mementos. But I have collected mementos from movie sets before, but I tend to lose them or I give them away. Yeah, I think you come into this world with nothing and you don't get to take anything with you. So I tend to just want to leave things as they are.
0: So let's talk about Mortal Kombat 2 Ludi, which fans are going to lap up again. And there will be people new to the franchise or vaguely aware of the video game seeing it too, because of course in this world there are different segments of people. Let's talk about how you got ready again for the role of Liu Kang. But since Asian representation in mainstream Hollywood matters a lot to you, let's talk about the very first scene showing a strong and brave king

0: It means a lot that you can see them as fully fleshed out human beings.
1: Well, let's talk as well about not just them being strong, fully fleshed out human beings. And of course, these are Asian characters as well. After that scene with the king and his little girl, we see strong Asian women and also strong little girls in the form of Queen Sindel and her daughter, Princess Kitana, when she was a little girl. Then, of course, we'll see her later when she grows up. Not only are they Asian, but these are strong women, which you've also said in the past that you fully support female representation.
0: Yeah, 100%. It actually gets me so emotional to see anyone who has overcome obstacles, challenges, all the forces that want to keep them down, that want to suppress their voices. Yet, despite all that, they come out on top. A true underdog story. I think a lot of women share that story. You know, a lot of the stresses, the pressures, the obstacles that women encounter in daily life aren't really spoken or showed. And when I see them kick ass despite all that, it really affects me. And yeah, I've had the honor, the absolute honor of working with some of the most amazing women in the business. Adeline Rudolph, who plays Kitana. Sophia, who plays little Kitana, she's incredible. Her performance in it is incredible. And I think when we filmed the movie, she was only 9 years old. And the first day on set, everyone just knew that she was going to blow this out of the water. She was absolutely incredible, and everyone was raving about her performance. Tati, who plays Jade, Anna, who plays Queen Sindel, they're all amazing.
1: And they've all got their own personal journeys to explore with us together as we are watching them. Or we can also infer from their stories, these unspoken stories. So we've established there are no Asian stereotypes in Mortal Kombat 2. But Ludi, what is funny and very ironic to me is that the biggest stereotype is Kano, the character with the deadly laser eye. He's pretty funny. Lots of humorous moments from him. But to those familiar with Aussie culture, that's you and I, Ludi, Kano is portrayed as the typical Australian bogan. That's a term to describe a working class, uncultured hick. What do you think of that? It's so ironic, I feel. That's the stereotype.
0: Right, I think it's the best. I think Josh Lawson, who plays Kano, is just one of the most brilliant people that I know. If you've seen the first movie, everything out of Kano's mouth was written by Josh. It was off the cuff, improvised, and he could go on for days. If you let him go on without saying cut, he could just keep going and going and spit the most insulting, the funniest jokes that you've ever heard in your life. as a person, he's nice, he's gentle, but when he puts on that Kano persona, his mouth is like a toilet. It's the best. And I think whether stereotypes or not, I think stereotypes are usually, actually for me, a stereotype is when someone from another culture, usually a dominant culture, puts their view of someone who's in the minority, they put that on them. And I won't say there's no stereotypes in this movie, because one of the Asian stereotypes is that Asians are good at kung fu. Mm. And of course, all of Mortal Kombat is kung fu. But for me, I celebrate that. I want to take that back. And I think just like Josh Lawson with the bogan stereotype, he's really having a lot of fun with it, and he's taking that back. And I think he's absolutely one of the fan favorite characters.
1: He is, you're right. And also, to be fair to the bogans, they're very proud to be labeled bogans, because when I was back in Sydney a few months ago, there was a reality TV search for the number one bogan in Australia.
0: Oh, that's beautiful.
1: Yeah.
0: Yeah. It was called Australia's Got Bogans.
1: Something like that.
0: That's the best.
1: So they're really proud of themselves. And you know what? Yeah, they're definitely some people to celebrate, as well as a subculture. All right. So that's bogans and

0: stereotypes, let's talk about Liu Kang, Ludi. Apart from fighting for his life again, he has quite an emotional arc in this sequel, and we can see it when you become Liu Kang. He makes a promise to his brother, Kung Lao, but without spoilers, he needs to do something terrible at first. But in the trailer, we can see them fighting, but he may have to deal with grief first. And for everyone listening in, you got to get your tickets and you got to watch this emotional arc that Liu Kang has to go in. So let's talk about how you got into his headspace, because in this, he's quite emotionally fragile here. You had to bring that out.
1: Right, actually, with me and Max, it was ridiculously easy because we've known each other for such a long time and we've been through a lot. We started our acquaintance around 15 years ago in China, and we worked on this set where the conditions are absolutely horrible and we're fighting literally for our lives every single day. And ever since then, we've always crossed paths and shared our stories with each other. And after the first movie, it's just so easy to get back into those characters and into that mindset. And I couldn't have asked for a better partner to play these scenes with, because Max is always there. You know, he's through and through a martial artist, and his level of martial arts is not just beyond mine, but probably anybody's on the set of Mortal Kombat. And I knew I needed to level up to be able to portray this properly. So every single night I would call Max and drag him down to train, whether he was tired, whether he was napping, whether he needed to have dinner. I would go, why don't we train first and then we can do all that stuff. And he's always there. He made sure that, you know, our speed was there, the standard of the action, the fighting was up to par. And we were both perfectionists about the fight that we were about to go through. And we shot that fight for a full week. We shot it until we were both satisfied and everybody on set was satisfied. So I hope people really enjoy it because it means a lot to us.
0: The emotional arc, though, we see you go through quite a bit in terms of perhaps impending loss.
1: Right. I think one trick in acting is that sometimes when you get so tired, you just get out of your head. And when you're really... I mean, have you ever done a workout where you feel like you're getting emotional?
0: Yeah. Yeah.
1: Like when you're so tired that like the emotions just bubble up.
0: They do. Especially when I'm running.
1: Especially when you're running, right? Yeah. I remember in acting class, they say a lot of emotions is locked up in your stomach. And when you're exercising and when you're running and you're breathing fully with your diaphragm, huffing in and out, inexplicably, sometimes those emotions bubble up. You know, I think it's a great way. I think that's why some people say physical exercise is a form of therapy, right? Because it tends to unlock all those emotional knots that you hide within yourself.
0: So that's what you brought out with Liu Kang. All these fights he had to do, and he had to face people who are important to him, or even not important to him for others. This brought up a lot of the bubbles of pain came up.
1: Yeah, and I think it helped that everyone was so close on set. I mean, we were just with each other all the time, 7 days a week, 24/7. We ate together, we rested together, we talked about all the challenges that we were all having. So it really felt like a family. So it's easy to put yourself in that situation of what would happen if you have to deal with this with your actual family.
2: After more than three decades, Mortal Kombat is still commanding fans as a video game franchise and a film series as well. I've been with Chinese-Canadian actor and model Ludi Lin, now starring in Mortal Kombat 2 as the immortal champion Liu Kang, or Liu Kang, protector of the Earth Realm. Mortal Kombat 2 is now showing at movie theaters worldwide and, of course, in Singapore. I'm Melanie Olivero, and this is Culture Club on CNA 938. Ludi and I have more to chat about, so join us after the usual news updates and stick with us on Culture Club.
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2: 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Nisha Karin tells us more.
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14: 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They enable seniors to age independently within their communities. AWN was first launched in Toa Payoh last year and over 110,000 seniors are set to benefit in the four areas. Frail seniors, for example, will get more comprehensive help. 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More medical support within the community is also underway at the active ageing centres. Community health posts are set to open weekly with walk-ins for services like lifestyle coaching. Other new amenities include fitness trails, barrier-free access, dementia-friendly elements and therapeutic landscapes. Upgrades for the four AWNs are set to be completed by next year.
2: More than 80% of Child Life SG credits disbursed last year have been used by parents. These are meant for families with children aged 12 or under to help them defray household expenses. The government says there will be no extension to the July deadline to use these credits, as the next tranche will be paid out by then. Goh Pei Ming is Minister of State for Social and Family Development.
15: In some cases, parents and families are still in the process of utilising it. They budgeted it, they spread it out over the year, so we still have a couple of months. In some cases, there's inertia. Families leave it until the very last minute to claim and to use. In some cases, families are overseas, or in some cases, as the member has pointed out, they may be simply unaware.
2: One MP asked if the scheme could be extended to families with children above 12. Mr. Goh said it's meant to help parents defray costly purchases like milk powder and diapers. He added that other support schemes are available for families with older children, including the large Family Life SG credits. Less than 10% of SkillsFuture course participants dropped out in 2025. The Education Ministry says there are no official fee waiver procedures, but participants can work with training providers on options such as deferments, makeup lessons and reassessments. Responding to a suggestion in Parliament on formalising a cost recovery and appeals process, the Ministry acknowledged that some participants face challenges in their coursework. These include workload road, health issues and unforeseen commitments. It says refunds depend on the training provider's terms, and if approved, credits will be reinstated to the learner's Skills Future wallet. Here's Dr. Syed Harun Al-Habshi, Senior Parliamentary Secretary from the Ministry of Education.
16: We do our level best to encourage a mutually beneficial outcome, whether they be through course deferments, make-up lessons, or reassessments. And to the extent where that is possible, that is where we try to get the training providers to meet in the middle with the learner who wishes to upskill themselves.
2: Let's find out now about Europe, Africa and the US, how they're ramping up contact tracing as health officials search for infections linked to a deadly Hunter virus outbreak on a luxury cruise ship. Let's get more from CNA's Ilakia Salvaraji in this report.
17: Passengers in the ship will be evacuated at a Spanish port from the 11th of May after initially denied entry. The MV Honduras has left Cape Verde after being marooned there since Sunday. It will arrive at Spain's Canary Islands in 3 days, and that's where the nearly 150 passengers and crew on board will disembark at Granadilla. On the island of Tenerife, the Spain's health minister says all foreign citizens will be evacuated to their country of origin. Well, the World Health Organization says three patients suspected of having the virus have been evacuated to the Netherlands for treatment. A total of 8 cases have been confirmed, including a passenger who had disembarked earlier. That patient is receiving care at a hospital in Zurich. And among the confirmed Hunter virus infections, 2 involve the Anders strain, which can spread among humans in rare cases. There are no more confirmed or suspected cases on board the cruise ship. South African and British authorities are contact tracing anyone linked to the known cases. And the US CDC says it is monitoring the situation with American travelers who were on board the ship. Reports say people in at least 3 states are being monitored for potential infection.
2: Officials and experts in Argentina are investigating whether the country is the source of the deadly Hunter virus outbreak. That's because the cruise ship departed from there. Argentina's health ministry reported 101 Hunter virus infections since June 2025. That's about double the caseload compared to a year earlier. Local researchers say higher temperatures due to climate change can expand the virus's range. Experts say as it gets warmer, ecosystems change, driving animals out of their usual habitats in search for food and water. Argentine officials are trying to pin down where infected passengers went before boarding the cruise ship. Once this is established, they plan to trace and isolate close contacts to prevent a further spread. The virus takes 1 to 8 weeks to incubate, and so this makes it difficult to know exactly when the passengers contracted the virus. Let's move on to Asia business now. And start with the current chair of ASEAN, the Philippines, saying the group needs to be better prepared to handle emergencies and crises, a vulnerability laid bare by the ongoing war in the Middle East. Foreign Affairs Secretary Maria Teresa Lazaro was speaking to foreign ministers at the start of the 2-day ASEAN summit in Cebu. She described the war in Iran as a timely opportunity to assess the group's progress on urgent priorities, including protecting food and energy security. The host, the Philippines, has scaled down non-essential activities and tightened the summit's agenda. The country is also in the midst of a national energy emergency stemming from the blockade in the Strait of Hormuz. ASEAN's economic ministers have committed to upholding open trade and supply chains in response to the situation in the Middle East. At a separate meeting ahead of the ASEAN summit, the ministers also agreed to push for an upgraded intra-regional trade deal within the year. Deputy Prime Minister and Minister for Trade and Industry Gan Kim Yong represented Singapore at the meeting. Leaders reaffirmed that a region-wide digital economy pact will be concluded and signed this year to support cross-border data flows and digital trade. They also discussed sustainability initiatives, including exploring an agreement to tap into opportunities in the green economy. Singapore's third largest bank, UOB, has reported a decline in its first quarter net profit as the lower interest rate environment dents its lending income. So let's get more from CNA's Elizabeth Neo.
18: Net profit in the January to March quarter fell 4% on year to 1.44 billion Singapore dollars. That's slightly higher than the bank's earnings in the last quarter and is in line with market estimates. While net interest income fell 4%, mainly due to the lower domestic interest rates, the lender's net fee income also eased about 8% from last year's record highs as investment banking, wealth management and card fees moderated amid cautious market sentiment. Looking ahead, UOB CEO Wee Cheong said the bank expects low single-digit loan growth this year amid the global uncertainty. He adds that they will shift towards fee-led growth, projecting that fee income will expand in the high single digit this year. Last week, DBS's first quarter net profit beat expectations, and then OCBC will wrap up the Singapore Bank earnings season when it releases its results tomorrow.
2: The Philippine economy grew at its slowest pace in 5 years, with GDP expanding just 2.8% in the first quarter compared to a year earlier, falling short of forecasts. Government officials say the weaker growth reflects key domestic and global challenges, including the surge in energy prices due to the war in the Middle East. Household consumption, a key pillar of the economy, grew at its slowest pace in nearly 16 years, excluding the COVID-19 pandemic period. The country's GDP performance trails that of regional peers such as Vietnam and Indonesia. Well, Indonesia is targeting economic growth of between 5.9% and 7.5% in 2027, driven by investment, higher productivity and industry. Indonesia's planning minister, Rachmat Pambudi, revealed the GDP growth target while delivering the government's working plan for 2027. Earlier data showed the economy growing by 5.6% year-on-year in the first quarter, its fastest pace in over 3 years. Southeast Asia's largest economy is targeting growth of 5.4% this year, with an optimistic scenario of 6%. That's higher than last year's 5.1%. The working plan is used by ministries to formulate policies for the next year, with the government usually starting discussions with Parliament on the budget in the middle of the year. That's Asia Business for you on CNA 938. For more Asia Business news, you can, of course, stick with us on CNA 938. And you can also go to cna.asia. Time now is 3:42.
19: Hello, I'm Janet Tay, author of Early Mornings at the Luxor Cafe. And you're listening to Culture Club with Melanie Olivero on CNA 938.

0: I'm Melanie Olivero, bringing back Culture Club on CNA 938 and going back to the movies to talk about Mortal Kombat 2, the film, now screening worldwide and in Singapore too. My chat continues with Chinese-Canadian Hollywood actor and model Ludi Lin. He's playing Liu Kang, the protector of the Earth Realm. Born in China and having spent his childhood and teen years in Australia, 30-something Lin was in Singapore to promote Mortal Kombat 2, which follows the good guys and gals, champions of the Earth Realm. They have to prepare for the long-awaited tournament that will decide their fate in this world. And as their powerful enemies from the outworld close in, these fighters must level up their abilities and face brutal battles to stop an impending invasion. In doing so, they hire a has-been action star, actor Johnny Cage, to help them. But have they made a wise choice? Back to Ludi Lin. My chat continued with him talking about the more than 24 fight sequences. One after another, this is what we see with Mortal Kombat, one fight scene after another. And you counted them, right, Ludi? How many of them are there?
1: I think there's 27.
0: Yeah. Yeah. That's right. There's one after the other, about 27 fight scenes, everyone. Yeah. So we'll leave everyone listening in to sit through them because each one is very different. And there's also, obviously, this being Mortal Kombat, they can be quite violent and gruesome. So you can close your eyes if you want to. If not, just open them and enjoy it all. But could you tell me how you trained and buffed up, Ludi? Because you said that you were given probably about half a year to get all jacked and healthy.
1: Right, jacked in a healthy, or I tried to do it in a healthy way, which just meant a lot of eating. It meant a lot of time preparing food, chewing food, swallowing food, and then eventually getting rid of food on the toilet. It was a lot of that. The training regime was intense, means, you know, at least 2 hours a day in the gym, and then the rest you're eating and sleeping.
0: When it comes to a diet like that, because for people I've read who want to buff up for a movie role, sometimes they eat a lot of processed foods like cake and ice cream. Was that you too?
1: No, that wasn't me. That's certainly one way to do it. I mean, I've heard this story about, Ryan Gosling, that right. He wanted to fully embody a role of a grieving father, I think. And then he did nothing but drink melted ice cream and gained about 50 pounds without telling the director. And then he showed up on set and they said, this is not how we envisioned the character. And the role went to someone else. So I don't, that's certainly a way to do it. But just in case something had to happen. I mean, I want to have a long career. So I didn't really want to risk my health in any adverse way, you know. So I try to do it healthily, and I think you can, especially when you're trying to gain muscle, you can completely do it healthily. I know Singapore is filled with delicious food, so maybe it's a harder temptation to do it here. But my diet was fairly consistent. It consisted of at least a bushel of banana every single day.
0: Wow.
1: Yeah, 7 to 8 avocados. Healthy fats, high protein, high fat, high carbohydrates, but from healthy natural sources.
0: Because, Ludi, you're a pescatarian and you eat plant-based foods, so no red meat for you, no chicken breast for you. This means that the protein buildup came from a lot of fish or protein shakes?
1: Yeah, I had protein shakes. Yeah. I had plant protein. I love hemp protein. It's one of the best sources of plant protein out there. Some fish. Yeah, it still bothers me a little bit to be taking a life for my protein. But I think you can completely do it with any type of diet. I think there's enough food technology out there. There's enough options out there. Yeah, veganism today is not the veganism 20 years ago, even 10 years ago. You know, there's enough delicious food, enough options out there for you to have a completely fit, well-balanced, healthy, strong body while being ethical and plant-based.
0: Which means that when some food producers, alternative food producers, get their act together and the technology syncs with their dream, when it comes to 3D printed fish protein, would you be into it? It's all healthy, from the cells.
1: I think I'd be so into it. If you 3D print a steak for me, I'd probably be into it.
0: Okay, so this is about animal. You don't want animals to die for you to eat.
1: Yeah, I don't want animals to die for me to eat. Or if you had to kill an animal, I prefer someone to be the person. If they're going to eat the animal, they should kill it.
0: Okay.
1: Yeah, preferably with their bare hands. Oh. I think that's a fair fight.
0: Okay. Not many people do that.
1: Not many people do that. So I don't think many people should eat meat. I mean, to each their own. Look, I fully admit that it smells delicious. When I pass a barbecue, I tend to linger around and take a few whiffs. Meat is delicious, but I just don't think it's delicious enough to kill for.
0: Okay. Let's talk about something when it comes to our fellow human beings and their jobs. So from animals to human beings, because I'm looking at the closing credits for Mortal Kombat 2, and I had to sit there for 5 minutes to just take in everything. And I was so happy to see, in the age of AI and AI slop, there is a long list of names mentioned from, of course, from the cast and the crew, like lighting technicians to the video split assistant, from the stunt coordinator to the orchestra and the choir. Your thoughts?
1: Right. I think that's an ethical question as well.
0: Yeah.
1: I think it comes down to the question of whether or not we're doing this. Is entertainment made for the benefit of humankind, or are we just trying to occupy our own time no matter how we do it? Do you know what I mean? Do you know that brand FUBU?
0: The clothing line?
1: The clothing line, yeah. It stands for us, by us.
0: Right.
1: Right. So do we want entertainment to be, do we want art in general to be for us and by us, or just for us no matter where we get it? Just like my food choices, I think, for me at least, it matters where it comes from, not just that I receive it. So same thing with what we call art. I think the one thing that differentiates us from a lot of different animals is that humans are able to create story and are able to create art. And if you put that responsibility, that gift, to something other than human beings, then I don't think you can call it art. Unless, of course, AI actually becomes sentient and we can prove that they're actually thinking, feeling beings that we've created, then I think that's going to be a wilder future than we can imagine. And then we can have another discussion of what a responsibility is to these creatures that we've made.
0: And then we bring them into the conversation too, if they're that sentient.
1: Then we have to be fair.
0: Let's talk about another flesh and blood person. Because Ludi, you're a millennial. You're in your 30s. But for Gen Xers, the generation before you, they were the first ones arguably playing the Mortal Kombat arcade games in the early 1990s. And they'll be very happy to see that they are properly, in a sense, represented by Carl Urban's character, Johnny Cage. Right. So Johnny Cage is in his 50s. Uh-huh. So is Carl Urban. He's jaded. He's tired of working so hard for decades, but they still have some years and years left to work.
1: Right.
0: So they still got to hustle. But he's still got his mojo, his hidden strength.
1: Yeah.
0: Your thoughts on the Gen X appeal when it concerns Mortal Kombat?
1: Wow. Yes, I didn't even think of it as a generational thing. Is Carl Urban in his 50s?
0: Yes.
1: He looks good. And I just have to say, Carl has spanned so many pop culture universes, starting from Lord of the Rings to Star Trek to Mortal Kombat. What else? To The Boys. Like, he's got so many big IPs out there. He knows how to do this right. He's doing something right for sure. And just as you said, I hope that this is a movie that all generations can enjoy. yeah, I would love it if a Gen X father is taking their younger millennial brother with his Gen Z son. I don't know. Are they too young? They can be over 18 now, right?
0: Yeah,
1: we're in 2025.
0: We are.
1: Wow. Yeah. Yeah. I would love it if a Gen X father or mother would take their millennial little brother or sister and their Gen Z son or daughter to go see. I mean, I just want to cover all the bases because I feel like this movie is going to be a great movie to start off the summer blockbuster season, and everyone's just going to have a good time.
0: Yeah. Well, they're going to like the fight scenes as well, because some of them, obviously, when we go through them, we would immediately get some sense of familiarity, because some of these fight scenes have humor injected into them, like very much like Jackie Chan fight scenes, high stakes martial arts with slapstick humor mixed into that. And then there's the dialogue as well. How did you rehearse for them on set? Because you said before, it's really tough.
1: Yeah, for this movie, we really, when we're not filming, we were training.
0: Yeah.
1: But it all pays off. You know, each character, not only are their fighting styles very specific to themselves and faithful to the video game, but it's like you said, you picked up on those nuances where the fighting actually tells a story. And I think Jackie Chan's that slapstick, funny, organic, like hash dash fighting style comes from Carl Urban's character, where he's, you know, he's not in his prime, so he's got to make do with everything that he has. And that humor blends in perfectly with his character. So just like other characters in the movie, their fighting styles actually tells a very crucial part of their characters and their journey in the story.
0: Yeah, that's why there are different fight sequences that really get brought about differently too. Ludi, if you had Liu Kang's God of Fire powers and his ability to manipulate time, what would you make right in this world?
1: Wow, and his ability to manipulate time. That's, you did your research in the video game as well, because that's definitely not told in the story yet. I'm impressed. But if I had his powers as the fire god, okay, on the flight over here to Singapore, I was watching Zootopia 2, and there was a line that stuck with me. It was said by the bunny rabbit detective, and I hope I get this right, but it went something like this. She said, "How can the world become a better place if no one's brave enough to do what's right?" So if I had Liu Kang's nearly invincible powers as a fire god, I would try my best to make sure that there's justice in the world. There's people that will speak up for the people that can't speak for themselves, and that I can be an example for the people who want to be brave and who are willing to do what's right.
0: Manipulate time?
1: Sure. And if I fail, then I can turn back time and try that again. Because, you know, we're all allowed to make mistakes here.
0: And also, just to be cheeky, you'll be great at barbecues.
1: I would be great at barbecues, but I have to either barbecue lab-grown meats or just vegetable skewers.
0: I tell you, he's such a nice guy. He's got the brawns, the brains, the looks and the acting chops. I've been with Chinese-Canadian actor and model Ludi Lin, now starring in Mortal Kombat 2 as the immortal champion Liu Kang, protector of the Earth Realm. Mortal Kombat 2 is now showing at movie theatres worldwide and, of course, in Singapore. That's all for today's Culture Club. I'm Melanie Olivero for CNA 938.
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0: You know, planning a trip these days can feel almost like a balancing act, from rising airfares to deciding whether to splurge or save. But what if traveling better isn't about spending more, but spending smarter? Hear from the founder of Mile Lion soon. So come fly with me, Melanie Oliveiro, on Destination Anywhere on CNA 938. But first, the news. Good afternoon. It's time for the news with me, Melanie Oliveiro, on CNA 938. Less than 10% of Skills Future course participants dropped out in 2025. The Education Ministry says there are no official fee waiver procedures, but participants can work with training providers on options such as deferments, makeup lessons, and reassessments. Responding to a suggestion in Parliament on formalising a cost recovery and appeals process, the Ministry acknowledged that some face challenges in their coursework. These include workload, health issues, and unforeseen commitments. It says refunds depend on the training provider's terms, and if approved, credits will be reinstated to the learner's Skills Future wallet. Here's Syed Harun Al-Habshi, Senior Parliamentary Secretary for Education.
13: We do our level best to encourage a mutually beneficial outcome, whether they be through course deferments, makeup lessons, or reassessments. And to the extent where that is possible, that is where we try to get the training providers to meet in the middle with the learner who wishes to upskill themselves.
0: More than 80% of Child Life SG credits disbursed last year have been used by parents. These are meant for families with children aged 12 or under to help them defray household expenses. The government says there will be no extension to the July deadline to use the credits, as the next tranche will be paid out from then. Here's Minister of State for Social and Family Development, Goh Pei Ming.
14: In some cases, parents and families are still in the process of utilizing it. They budgeted it, they spread it out over the year, so we still have a couple of months. In some cases, there's inertia. Families leave it until the very last minute to claim and to use. In some cases, families are overseas, or in some cases, as the member has pointed out, they may be simply unaware.
0: One MP asked if the scheme could be extended to families with children above the age of 12. Mr. Goh said it's meant to help parents defray costly purchases like milk powder and diapers. He added that other support schemes are available for families with older children, including the Large Family Life SG credits. Three more areas with a high concentration of seniors are set to get more support under the Age Well Neighbourhoods Program, or AWN. Nisha Karin tells us more.
15: Bedok, Bukit Panjang and Tiong Bahru Red Hill will be receiving community health services, home assistance programs and amenities. They enable seniors to age independently within their communities. AWN was first launched in Topayo last year, and over 110,000 seniors are set to benefit in the four areas. Frail seniors, for example, will get more comprehensive help. Staff based in neighbourhoods can help them with unplanned help for needs like diaper changes or bathing or after-hour support like regular bed turning. More medical support within the community is also underway at the active ageing centres. Community health posts are set to open weekly with walk-ins for services like lifestyle coaching. Other new amenities include fitness trails, barrier-free access, dementia-friendly elements and therapeutic landscapes. Upgrades for the four AWNs are set to be completed by next year.
0: The current ASEAN chair, the Philippines, has called for the bloc's crisis coordination and institutional readiness to be strengthened amid the war in the Middle East. Secretary of Foreign Affairs Maria Teresa Lazaro was speaking at the foreign ministers' meeting on day one of the two-day ASEAN summit in Cebu. She stressed that the ongoing conflict has not only disrupted energy flows and food supply in Southeast Asia, but also impacted sectors such as transportation and tourism. The conflict has also left countries scrambling for alternative oil supplies, with member states convening special meetings ahead of the summit and the Philippines hopeful of ratification of an oil-sharing framework agreement. CNA's Leong Wai Kit is in Cebu and has more on the steps ASEAN leaders can take to ensure energy resilience.
9: I really want to repeat what Secretary Lazaro said early at the opening of the foreign ministers' meeting. She really set the context for the region. She highlighted that the region imports nearly 70% of crude oil outside the region, and therefore it is very important for the region to protect itself from any disruptions. Now, there are several mechanisms that the leaders can tap on, including APSA, which is short for ASEAN Petroleum Security Agreement, which was first signed in the Philippines 40 years ago. Now, that's basically an agreement where ASEAN member states chip in and help anyone who is in need of crucial need of petroleum. However, this is an agreement and is in essence, it is voluntary and it is not legally binding, which is why some experts wonder whether pushing through this APSA would add real value. Instead, they say pushing for initiatives like the ASEAN Power Grid, which many countries have been pushing, including Singapore, would be a more sustainable, long-term solution and also wean off the region's dependence of crude oil outside the region. So we need to wait and see what sort of concrete steps ASEAN leaders have decided on in terms of battling the energy crisis here in the region.
0: Economic pressures are overshadowing regional concerns at this year's ASEAN summit. So let's hear from CNA's Melissa Goh filing this report from Cebu.
16: Now, the majority of ASEAN 11 member states are net importers of fuel. So many are hit hard by the energy crisis since the conflicts in the Middle East erupted end of March. Now, here in the Philippines, where almost all the petrol and diesel are imported, the people are grappling with higher costs for transport, for logistics, and many said that they are already paying more for food. Now, faced with these challenges, economic ministers meeting at the 48th ASEAN summit here in Cebu are trying to come up with coordinated response to cushion the impact. Now, as host, the Philippines has called for member states to ratify and operationalize the framework for facilitate emergency sharing of fuel and to build future resilience. Its president, Ferdinand Marcos Jr., in his welcome remark, has highlighted the urgency.
17: I will lead discussions on how the region can bolster regional preparedness, ensure stable energy supply, and accelerate energy diversification to reduce vulnerability.
16: The problem is the ASEAN Petroleum Security Agreement, known as APSA, is non-binding. It's really up to individual country to share its reserve, which is unlikely, analysts say, given that many are scrambling to find alternative supply, not to mention the domestic backlash from consumers are already upset having to pay more.
0: Melissa Goh there. Well, Chong Jia Yin is Associate Professor of Political Science at the National University of Singapore, and he examines how ASEAN can achieve consensus on energy security.
18: So I think in terms of internal coordination, that's where ASEAN can probably do more. Now, it can provide for deals, understandings, or commitments about supplies, about refining, but, you know, that is doing more, but you know, we have to be realistic that ASEAN, that the capacities are different, needs are different. It can mitigate some of the effect and fallout from the Middle East crisis, but it cannot totally take them away.
0: Well, let's move on now to international news, because U.S. President Donald Trump is predicting a swift end to the war on Iran as he seeks a deal to unblock the Strait of Hormuz and put an end to Tehran's nuclear program. Speaking by phone at a rally, Mr. Trump reiterated that Iran cannot be allowed to have nuclear weapons. He says Tehran understands what the U.S. is doing is right, but the U.S. leader is also threatening to resume bombing Iran at a much higher level and intensity if it does not agree to a deal. Tehran says it's reviewing a 14-point U.S. peace proposal. U.S. media reports say it contains a moratorium on Iranian nuclear enrichment and the lifting of restrictions in the Strait of Hormuz, but leaves details like the fate of Tehran's nuclear program and the lifting of sanctions for later talks. That's your news on CNA 938 with me, Melanie Olivero. Headlines anytime on CNA 938 and CNA.Asia. Time now is 4:09. I want to tell you about that accident on AYE towards MCE after Alexandra Road. The accident is taking up lane 1. Look out for the men at work on ECP towards the city. After KPETPE, the roadworks are happening on lane 5. Okay. Temperature right now in Singapore, 31 degrees Celsius. It's raining, though, in northern and some parts of northwestern and northeastern Singapore, some parts of upper central Singapore, too. It's going to be 25 degrees Celsius later on tonight. And just remember, from Friday to Sunday, including Monday, a high possibility of afternoon thundery showers. This is CNA 938. Destination Anywhere goes on a trip with a difference today, planning for your next getaway on This is CNA 938. I'm Melanie Olivero. If you've searched for a flight recently, you'll know travel isn't exactly cheap these days. Airfares are up, hotel bookings can be unpredictable, and even simple choices can make a big difference to your overall spending plans. But here's the thing. Traveling well isn't just about how much you spend, it's about how you plan and prioritize. The difference between a good trip and a great one often comes down to knowing where to put your money and where you can hold back and when as well. From picking the right flights to making smarter use of your miles and points, small decisions can go a long way in shaping your experience. So how do you get more value out of your trip without sacrificing comfort or experience? Let's unpack this and pick the brains of Aaron Wong, founder of the travel blog Mile Lion, a Singapore-based miles and points resource that teaches you how to travel better for less. Hey, Aaron, what does traveling better, not more expensively, mean to you in your best experience and or how you'd like to say it best?
19: Well, thanks for having me. Yeah, I'm quite fond of saying on the Mile Lion that the idea is to travel better for less, because anyone can travel well by spending a whole lot of money. But trying to plan a 5-star vacation on a 3-star budget, now that's a challenge, right? And given that flights and hotels will usually be the two biggest expenses on a trip, the question is, how can we strategically use airline miles and hotel points to cover those? Because a lot of the people, they tend to have the assumption that better travel simply means spending more, right? Nicer flights, better hotels. But the beauty is that miles and points flip the equation, because they let you access premium experiences without paying premium prices if you're strategic about it. So to be clear, this isn't just about being cheap, right? I'm not trying to minimize spend at all costs. Instead, I'm trying to maximize what I get for what I spend. So a good trip isn't necessarily one where you spend the least, but it's the one where every dollar or every mile, every point pulls its weight.
0: What if someone asks you this, Aaron? Is expensive travel always the better way to travel, or is that a myth? Because many people will think the more money I have, the better my trip's going to be.
19: Yeah, look, I mean, that's certainly true to a point. If you think about, say, comfort on an airplane, right? I would say that the jump from economy to business is a huge jump in terms of comfort, right? You go from an upright seat to a flat bed, you get a lot more personal space. But just like everything, there's kind of diminishing marginal returns, because the jump from business to first is a lot smaller, right? I mean, how much flatter can a bed get? You get nicer food, maybe better service, but it's not necessarily that more expensive always means better. And there's also kind of like a comfort matters selectively in the sense that you could pay for business class from Singapore to Kuala Lumpur, right? But it's a 45-minute flight. So at the end of the day, it doesn't really matter at that kind of margin. So I don't necessarily agree that expensive is always better. In fact, sometimes I feel it can be a bit of an impediment. So there's something that I like to call the hotel trap. Like if I spend a lot of money on a nice hotel, I might feel obligated to stay in rather than explore. So I'll give you an example. On a recent trip, my wife and I went to Lake Louise in the Canadian Rockies. And there's a very beautiful resort there called the Fairmont. But it's like $1,000 plus a night, right? Which is a lot of money. And as tempting as it is to have like that kind of once-in-a-lifetime splurge experience, I was always thinking to myself, like, if you spend that amount of money, then I don't think I want to leave the hotel because I'll be thinking about every minute in terms of opportunity costs, right? And since I am there to explore the great outdoors, then a simpler, well-located hotel would work just as well. So I think those are some of the considerations, right? Yes, there's a time for expensive stuff, nice stuff to splurge, but if the... It doesn't necessarily follow that the more you spend, the better your experience all the time.
0: Quite right. I'm just wondering also, what are some common mistakes you notice Singaporeans make that lead to poor value when traveling?
19: Yeah, so I think what I tend to see a lot is people not redeeming their miles or points for optimum value.
0: Oh.
19: So very often you'll see people treating miles like a form of cashback in the sense that they redeem their points at fixed values for things other than travel, for like shopping vouchers or statement credits or merchandise. But you get really poor value that way because the best reward for your miles and points is always travel. But then even if you do redeem it for travel, right. Ideally, you want to try and redeem your miles for premium cabin travel. I mean, it's not that you can never redeem your miles for economy, but if the cost of cash fares is relatively low, then the value you're getting for your miles is also pretty low as well. So, you know, if it's like peak holiday season and the cost of economy class flights is really expensive, then maybe redeeming your miles for economy in that sense, in that scenario can make sense. But otherwise, you know, it's typically a better idea to reserve it for more premium experiences that you wouldn't have been willing to or able to afford in the first place. I think another mistake we see with mileage redemption sometimes is that people tend to underestimate the costs involved because while it's true that your miles do cover the ticket, there's still additional surcharges or taxes that you have to pay as well. And sometimes it can be really as simple as reorganizing your trip. So for example, if I want to visit Europe and I want to go to the UK and Spain on the same on same holiday, right? If I were to fly into Spain and back home from the UK, right, I'd be paying close to $500 of taxes on the business class redemption because of the UK's air passenger duty, which is one of the highest airport taxes in the world. But if I were to simply reverse the order, flying into the UK and back home from Spain, I pay about $30 of taxes. Because Spanish airport taxes are a lot cheaper. So there are a lot of very simple things you can do in terms of structuring your trip, flying into expensive airports and flying out of cheaper airports that can really help you save a lot of money with minimal inconvenience on your side as well.
0: We've got a lot of research to do if that's the case, or do we just pop by your socials or your website then?
19: Yeah, I mean, shameless plug, yes, but it is. I have covered this. I've talked about this at length. I think I feel quite strongly about it because it's always very painful. I know it's not easy to earn miles, right? It's not rocket science, but at the same time, there's a lot of effort involved, right? You need to track your spending on different cards, apply for this card, use this card in the right situation. So it's also very painful when you see people redeeming those hard-earned points or miles for value that really isn't as good as it possibly could be. And that's what we're trying to teach people how to maximize over at the AMR line.
0: Yeah, you brought up some really good points there, Aaron. For beginners listening in right now, what are some two or three simple ways they can start getting more value out of their trips right away, apart from what you've just advised us about?
19: It's always a good idea to be on the lookout for ways to stretch your miles. I'm pretty sure most people know about this, but just in case, like every month, Singapore Airlines has KrisFlyer Spontaneous Escapes, which is which offers discounted redemptions 30% off the usual price for travel in the following month. So 30% off could easily help you stretch your miles and turn one trip into two different trips. Right. So it's a great opportunity, assuming you're able to travel on short notice. I think it's definitely something to look out for. But one thing that people often forget is that there's a big universe of frequent flyer programs out there apart from just KrisFlyer. And depending on the frequent flyer program you choose, the same reward flight could be a lot cheaper potentially. So I'll give you an example, right? If you want to fly from Singapore to Europe in business class through KrisFlyer, it's about 108,500 miles. But you could fly from Singapore to Helsinki with Finnair business class through the British Airways Rewards Program for 62,500 miles. It's 40% less, right? And 40% less means less miles, but also less spending to generate those miles. So don't tell yourself that you have to stick to one program and one program only. I often think about it like every different frequent flyer program is like a different tool. Some are good for flying to these places. Others are good for flying to those places. And it's all about choosing the right program, the one that offers the best value for where you want to go to.
0: Okay, I'm just taking notes, Aaron, as I go along. And I'm so...
19: I'm sorry. I know there's a lot to take. It's kind of like drinking from a fire hose, but it is quite rewarding once you figure out the smaller details.
0: Quite right. And we've got your blog, your website and your socials to depend on as well. And I'm going to give it later. When does it make more sense to use miles and when should you just pay cash? Because that's a question a lot of people are asking as well. I hear that question a lot as well.
19: Yeah, look, I don't want to oversell miles in the sense that I think if you start collecting miles with the expectation that you will always be able to redeem exactly the flight you want on exactly the dates you want, you might be a bit disappointed. In the past few years, we've seen a lot more interest in the

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4: I mean, for that 10, 11 hours, get it over and done with, but have more time to spend on the ground in your place of vacation. So, you know, there are all these trade-offs that are inherent there, but I tend to think that, you know, if you're pressed for time, if schedule matters a bit more than experience, then it might be better to just pay cash and have the free choice of flights and schedule for what's best with you.
5: And this is just some examples you can give us, not etched in stone, but if you had a fixed budget of, let's say, $1,000, how would you stretch it for that maximum travel experience?
4: It would really depend where I'm headed to.
5: Yeah.
4: So, say, if you gave me a budget of $1,000, like what places would I recommend visiting? Or how would I think about stretching it?
5: Yeah. I guess you could stretch it more in our neck of the woods, Southeast Asia.
4: Oh, yeah, definitely. So I think if you're looking for bang for your buck, right, one of my favorite places to head to is Bangkok, because the Bangkok hotel market is actually really competitive. You think about your average vacation in Singapore, right? Let's say you want a really nice hotel in Singapore, easily $400, $500 a night. Right, but if you go to Bangkok, you can probably get the same quality around half the price. And the Bangkok hotel market has really flourished in recent years. I mean, they've got Rosewood, they've got a brand new Ritz-Carlton. There's longtime favorites like the Capella or St. Regis. And all these, well, they're not cheap in absolute terms, but when you compare them to the Singapore equivalents, right, it's definitely a lot better value.
5: Yeah.
4: So, you know, I know during the COVID period where we couldn't go overseas, everyone's doing staycations, but now that, you know, you're able to travel, I find it very hard to recommend staycations simply because I feel for the same amount of money you spend on a staycation here, you could go somewhere within the region, get a really nice hotel and still have money left over for dining or stuff like that. So I think, you know, in terms of stretching your money on hotels, you're definitely going to get a lot better value elsewhere in the region.
5: Aaron, can you share a recent trip you took and how you maximized its value?
4: Yeah. So I just got back a couple of weeks ago from Tokyo. We went to see the cherry blossoms. I know cliche, but it's cliche for a reason. It really is pretty beautiful.
5: Yeah.
4: But the thing about this trip is that we decided on it pretty last minute. And as I'm sure you know, last minute flights and hotels are really, really expensive. But the thing is that I didn't pay cash for it. Right? I used miles and points. And it's true that in recent times, loyalty programs have gone a bit more dynamic in the sense that the cost of redemptions does increase a bit more if the cost is higher in terms of cash. But you can still get some pretty good value. So what I did, for example, was because all the air tickets to Tokyo were really expensive for last-minute travel, I managed to redeem them through Starlux. Instead, I flew through Taipei. A bit of a longer route, but I was able to redeem for pretty good value. I actually flew economy class for that. But like I said, it can make sense to redeem economy if the cost of cash tickets is extremely high. And it was in this case. And when we were there, I managed to redeem hotel points that I earned through Haymax for the Park Hyatt Tokyo, the one made famous by Lost in Translation. So, you know, even though it was the peak of cherry blossom season, right, we're still able to use our points to have a pretty good experience. Because that's exactly when miles and points have the most value, when cash prices are extremely high. We're also able to check out Tokyo Disneyland while we were there. So we just stayed at the Hilton Tokyo Bay, again, redeemed with points, got pretty good value there as well because it was, again, peak season. So yeah, all in all, it was a pretty good 7-8 days, mostly paid through miles and points. Like I said, the two biggest expenses settled already, left over for things like dining or shopping.
5: How fabulous is that? What was your one or second favorite, top two favorites when you went to Disneyland, Tokyo Disneyland?
4: Yeah, you know, so I have to say that we did both Tokyo Disneyland and Disney Sea. Both are

0: amazing in their own ways.
1: Yeah.
0: It's just that DisneySea was extremely crowded. It's like the kind of thing where it's kind of like Battle Royale, where you gotta fight with everyone just to get on the rides. I think on the whole, we prefer the Disneyland experience. It's a bit more slow-paced, maybe not nearly as popular as DisneySea. We took our 2.5-year-old there. She found it pretty amazing. So we got to see all the princesses and go on some of the more tame rides. She's already asking when we can go back, so we might have dug a hole for ourselves there. But it is a pretty magical experience. I think the just being able to have that kind of experience overseas, it's really quite special, and I would recommend it to anyone.
1: Thank you so much, Aaron. It's been enlightening and educational talking to you. Thank you so much.
0: Thank you. Thanks for having me.
1: All right, safe travels the next time round. Aaron Wong is the founder of the travel blog Mile Lion, a Singapore-based miles and points resource or portal that teaches you how to travel better for less. Check him out at milelion.com. And he's also got a very healthy presence on Instagram and Facebook. This has been Destination Anywhere. I'm Melanie Olivero for CNA 938.
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1: Let's give you some news updates at 4:30 on CNA 938 with me, Melanie Olivero. Singapore authorities have taken down nearly 1,000 illegal health product listings in a two-week crackdown. The products were sold on local e-commerce and social media platforms. The Health Sciences Authority, HSA, says more than 80% of the items were unregistered contact lenses. HSA has issued warnings to 152 sellers. And besides removing online listings, HSA has also seized more than 6,600 items at land, air and sea checkpoints. Prescription medicines made up the largest share of seized items at 36%, followed by anti-parasitic drugs like Ivermectin at 30% and dermal fillers at 6%. HSA warns that such products can pose serious health risks and urges the public to seek proper medical advice instead of self-medicating. Three more areas with a high concentration of seniors are set to get more support under the Age Well Neighbourhoods Programme, or the AWN. Bedok, Bukit Panjang and Tiong Bahru Redhill will be receiving community health services, home assistance programmes and amenities. AWN was first launched in Toa Payoh last year, and over 110,000 seniors are set to benefit. Frail seniors, for example, will get more comprehensive help, and staff based in neighbourhoods can help them with needs like diaper changes or bathing, or after-hours support like regular bed turning. More medical support is also underway at active ageing centres, and community health posts are set to open weekly with walk-ins for services like lifestyle coaching. Other new amenities include fitness trails, barrier-free access, dementia-friendly elements and therapeutic landscapes. Upgrades for the four AWNs are set to be completed by next year. Now let's move on to more than 80% of Child Life SG credits disbursed last year. They've been used by parents. These are meant for families with children aged 12 or under to help them defray household expenses. The government says there will be no extension to the July deadline to use the credits, as the next tranche will be paid out by then. Goh Pei Ming is Minister of State for Social and Family Development. And we'll hear from Goh Pei Ming right now on CNA 938.
14: In some cases, parents and families are still in the process of utilizing it. They budgeted it, they spread it out over the year, so we still have a couple of months. In some cases, there's inertia. Families leave it until the very last minute to claim and to use. In some cases, families are overseas. Or in some cases, as the member has pointed out, they may be simply unaware.
1: One MP asked if the scheme could be extended to families with children above the age of 12. Mr. Goh said it's meant to help parents defray costly purchases like milk powder and diapers. He added that other support schemes are available for families with older children, including the Large Family Life SG credits. Manpower Minister Tan Si Ling says there are no shifts in hiring preferences between local and foreign workers at the moment, even as global tensions weigh on business sentiment. He told Parliament that while hiring intentions have softened, resident employment still grew in the first quarter of 2026 compared to a year ago. While the labour market remains resilient, the proportion of firms planning to hire fell to 44.6% in March, down from 54.6% in February. Dr. Tan said work pass policies continue to ensure a level playing field for Singaporeans. He added that the ongoing Middle East crisis could accelerate shifts like supply chain diversification, digitalization and AI adoption. A forthcoming economic strategy review will address workforce planning amid continued global uncertainty.
15: We do our level best to ensure that our foreign workers here are complementary to our local Singaporean workers. So we always seek to strike a right balance between ensuring that our businesses have that space, the latitude to continue to grow, while ensuring that our local Singaporean workers and talent continues to also have that trajectory for them to grow as well.
1: U.S. President Donald Trump is predicting a swift end to the war on Iran as he seeks to deal, or rather he seeks a deal to unblock the Strait of Hormuz and put an end to Tehran's nuclear program. Speaking by phone at a rally, Mr. Trump reiterated that Iran cannot be allowed to have nuclear weapons. He says Tehran understands what the U.S. is doing is right, but the U.S. leader is also threatening to resume bombing Iran at a much higher level and intensity if it does not agree to a deal. Tehran says it's reviewing a 14-point U.S. peace proposal, and U.S. media reports say it contains a moratorium on Iranian nuclear enrichment and the lifting of restrictions in the Strait of Hormuz. But it leaves details like the fate of Tehran's nuclear program and the lifting of sanctions for later talks. Let's give you some Asia business updates now. Let's start with the Philippine economy, how it grew at its slowest pace in 5 years, with GDP expanding just 2.8% in the first quarter compared to a year earlier, falling short of forecasts. Government officials say the weaker growth reflects key domestic and global challenges, including the surge in energy prices due to the war in the Middle East. Household consumption, a key pillar of the economy, grew at its slowest pace in nearly 16 years, excluding the COVID-19 pandemic period. The country's GDP performance trails that of regional peers such as Vietnam and Indonesia. The current chair of ASEAN, the Philippines, says the group needs to be better prepared to handle emergencies and crises. That's a vulnerability laid bare by the ongoing war in the Middle East. Foreign Affairs Secretary Maria Teresa Lazaro was speaking to foreign ministers at the start of the two-day ASEAN summit in Cebu. She described the war in Iran as a timely opportunity to assess the group's progress on urgent priorities, including protecting food and energy security. The host, the Philippines, has scaled down non-essential activities and tightened the summit's agenda. The country is also in the midst of a national energy emergency stemming from the blockade in the Strait of Hormuz. ASEAN's economic ministers have committed to upholding open trade and supply chains in response to the situation in the Middle East. At a separate meeting ahead of the ASEAN summit, the ministers also agreed to push for an upgraded intra-regional trade deal within the year. Deputy Prime Minister and Minister for Trade and Industry Gan Kim Yong represented Singapore at this meeting. Leaders reaffirmed that a region-wide digital economy pact will be concluded and signed this year to support cross-border data flows and digital trade. They've also discussed sustainability initiatives, including exploring an agreement to tap into opportunities in the green economy. Malaysia's central bank has kept its key interest rate unchanged as inflation remains muted despite surging energy prices due to the war in Iran. Bank Negara Malaysia's overnight policy rate remains at 2.75%, and that is a move widely expected by economists. The last time the central bank adjusted its key rate was in July, when it made a 25 basis point cut. Prices in Malaysia rose 1.7% year-on-year in March and remain within the range forecast by the central bank for this year. That compares with 7.2% in the Philippines in April and more than 5% in Vietnam for the same month. And that's a wrap of Asia Business for this hour on CN8938. We'll have more updates and analysis in the hours to come. 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
4: Now, Made in SG with Melanie Olivero.
1: Mothers come in all shapes and sizes and personalities, and also some need more than just a leg up in life, especially when they are newly divorced ones or are in the throes of a separation. Let's delve into a different Made in SG today. I'm Melanie Olivero. This is CN8938. Newly divorced single mothers often go through deeply challenging transition phases marked by intense emotions like shock, fear, and loss, while also having to manage the demands of running a household on their own. Many face financial strain, less time with their children, and the pressure of taking on dual roles. Some also have to deal with trauma, especially if their husbands, boyfriends, or partners were physically or emotionally abusive or too controlling, or maybe other things happened to the relationship. Today's Made in SG finds out about the Singapore Council of Women's Organizations, or SCWO's Single Mothers Program, SMP. It supports women aged 21 to 55 who are navigating divorce, separation, or loss through a holistic and structured support system with group therapy sessions, bonding activities, and even leadership training. The ultimate goal is to help them heal, rebuild, and move forward in life. There are some stories to be heard, so let me welcome Lorraine Lim, Deputy CEO of the Singapore Council of Women's Organizations, or SCWO. Emilia Arab Hirsch, she's a single mom and participant of the SEWO's Single Mothers Program. Hello, Lorraine and Emilia. Before we talk about the SEWO's Single Mothers Program, can you tell us which leader who champions female empowerment is someone who you always are looking out for and also looking up to? Let's start with Lorraine.
16: Well, first, thank you so much, Melanie, for having me today and giving me the opportunity to reach out to more single mothers out there who need help. So, well, there are many women and even men who champion women's empowerment. But one that comes to mind for me, I think it's Oprah Winfrey. Yeah, she, you know, her career of spanning 50 years, yeah, she's empowered so many women and girls through education and, of course, through her talk shows. She's given women a voice, right, to speak about abuse, struggles, being a woman, being a single mother, and many other topics. So Oprah comes to mind.
1: Okay, Oprah gets your vote. Okay, Emilia.
17: Thank you, Melanie, for having me today. For me, it will be Maya Angelou. Mm-hmm. She's a well-known poet.
1: Yep.
17: She's very strong with her words. It carried lots of weights and basically promoting emotional strength in every woman that read and hear her. So, yeah, that would be her.
1: Okay.
17: And the one that I like most is Nothing Can Dim the Light Which Shines From Within. And the other one would be Do the Best You Can Until You Know Better. Then when you know better, do better.
1: Yeah, Maya Angelou is always good for a very meaningful and sometimes enlightening quote. Lorraine, let's talk about the Singapore Council of Women's Organizations, or SEWO, Single Mothers Program, and how it helps women concerned and their children in need. Can you tell us about its beginnings in 2024? Why it was formed? Because I understand there was a gap, or if you want, a pain point that led to its formation, yeah?
16: Yes, indeed. There was a pain point and there was a need, mm-hmm. A real need. So maybe I'll share a bit more about the program that gave birth to the Single Mothers Program, and that is Maintenance Support Central. We have been running Maintenance Support Central since 2011, and what Maintenance Support Central does is it helps women enforce their maintenance orders that has been defaulted, so they are not able to get child maintenance or spousal maintenance, and they really struggle, and so they are facing financial abuse. And through that program, we have many clients who share that, you know, they need more support, and there's a need for more support groups out there to focus on healing. Yeah. Healing takes a while. It's a journey. There are support groups out there who focus maybe on psychoeducation, on practical resources, which are also very important. But yeah, there was a need to have more support groups focusing on healing, deep healing from the, like you said earlier, the trauma. Mm. And many of them have been in abusive marriages, yeah, physical or even emotional and psychological. Yeah, so that was how we then decided, yeah, there is a need. And so if we can fill that need or meet that need, let's do it. And that's how we gave birth to the Single Mothers Program.
1: Mostly marriages, but what about, let's say, girlfriend and boyfriend or long-term partnerships?
16: Yeah, so there are clients who were intimate partners, but yeah, and they in long-term relationships, and they had children together, and there was a separation and breakup. So yeah, they are also part of the program.
1: Mm. And what about women whose their partners or husbands are not from this country, and they because of that, or for whatever reason, these men have left the country and then they're left here alone? Are there such scenarios, or not quite common? Quite rare.
16: There are cases where, yeah, their partners have left the country, but mostly they are still in Singapore.
1: Okay, all right. Well, during its early days, what was the size of the Single Mothers Program team back then? No doubt it's just a couple of years ago, but you never know organizations like these or programs like these tend to sometimes multiply by the month. So could you paint a picture for us, and how many single mothers were part of the first grouping compared to today?
16: So in terms of staff, it was just existing counselors at SCWO that they believe so much in this program that they took time to work together to put this program together. But we were able to get some kind donation from individuals, corporates, and also from the president's charity funding. And we were able to hire. Now we have one full-time counselor and half a social service executive running the program. We also have a volunteer counselor and a freelance counselor as well.
1: So you started in 2024. So 2025, how many single moms did you have signing up?
16: In 2024, so the first batch, the group size, we keep it to between 4 to 8.
1: Yes.
16: Yeah, because smaller groups, they feel there's more airtime for each one to share deeply. Yeah. So it was the first group, we had 5. Yeah, the current group, there's 7. We keep it along and we do 3 support groups a year.
1: Okay.
16: Yeah. So it's between 4 to 8 every group.
1: All right. Okay. Sometimes it's good to have it small so that it's more intimate, a gathering that way. But no doubt, as more women sign up, you'll find a way to have each of them definitely be attended to equally.
16: Yes.
1: The program helps women deal with divorce, rebuild their lives, and also holds group therapy sessions. Can you give us a rough overview of these women? They must come from all walks of life, I'm sure, Lorraine, from the homemaker to the high-ranking executive. What are they going through psychologically, emotionally, and physically?
16: Yeah, they come from all walks of life. Most are in their 30s and 40s, but their challenges are very similar. As you mentioned, what are they going through emotionally, psychologically? It's a lot to process, from betrayal, disappointment, anger, injustice. They have been, most of them, been in abusive relationships. So they were, there were threats made to them. Yeah, they were, they've lost their self-confidence, so because there's a lot of belittling and there's a lot of fear. Mm-hmm. Yeah, about, how they're going to move on, as a single mom, how they're going to support their children and how they can heal. Yeah, so the hurt, the trauma, right? How can they let go, and how can they start a new life again? Yeah, many of them still have feelings, right, for their partners, right? They have a history together. They have children together. Yeah, so it's not easy to just move on. Yeah, so. Emotionally and psychologically, yeah, they have a lot to process. And yeah, that's what the group therapy is for, yeah, to focus on that.
1: Are they mostly working?
16: Most of them, yes, they do have to work. Yeah, otherwise they have no other options. Mm. Yeah.
1: Did they come, because I'm asking for like from homemakers to executives. So when they come to you, what were they previously? Are they mostly working?
16: Yes, most of them are working. Yeah, there are a few homemakers, but they would. Some of them gave up their careers to raise their children.
1: Sure.
16: Yeah. So, but they had to get back on their feet again, and they have to earn an income. Otherwise, they have no other options.
1: Sure. Let's hear from Amelia now. Could you share your story with us, and thank you for doing so. How did you come across the SEWO Single Mothers Program? What was your life situation like back then? Because I understand you're also a mum, yeah?
17: Yes, I am.
1: Okay.
17: For SCWO, I actually Googled to find help. At that point of my life, I needed as much help as I could get hold of. So I Googled and read more about SCWO, and I came across the program. So that's how I signed up. But I have to attend an interview so they can better understand my background and to see fit into the program. Yeah. As for my life, yes, I was lost. Yeah, lost in life's direction. And I fell into major depression. I was even suicidal twice. So I couldn't take infidelity for whatever.
1: That was the reason. Because you said you called SEWO, and before that you Googled for help because you were at a certain point in your life. Could you describe that point to us?
17: Very low. I was at my lowest because, you know, for a woman, if you have to leave your marriage, you know, it's like a failure to us for not being able to hold on to a marriage. Yeah, so it's not a nice feeling altogether. Yeah. I'm a mother of two young and independent adults. I must mention that one graduated with honors in sociology, and the other a personal trainer and taking her degree in social work. The reason why I mention this is these girls of mine, they indirectly helped me at a point of my life. And it's very important who you have during your healing journey. It's really important. So my struggles were different. I've got, adult daughters, right?
1: Yeah.
17: But at my age, the struggles are different. I was still lost. Having them around me, I was still lost. I lost my self-worth. I questioned myself. And the thing is, once you lose control over these two, yeah, in my opinion, it's itself a self-destruction. I spiraled down into a major depression, and that affected my daughters as well. So I really need to do something about it. Mm. Yeah. And so it was my lowest. Yeah. Mm. At that point, also, I was telling myself, I need help so badly, I'll take anything. Yeah, of course, I got to be careful what kind of help I receive and the kind of people around me. So, yeah.
1: So you went down that path and you asked SCWO for help. So when you called them, they said, would you like to come down immediately?
17: Yes, or they invited me at a convenient time, meet up and talk about it. See, that's the thing. You have to be open. Mm. You need help. You got to be open. You got to go forward, because otherwise people will not know that you need help. Yeah.
1: Yeah.
17: So you have to go out there and you have to be able to talk about it. Be open, and then receive the guidance, the advices, you know, whatever options you have. Yeah.
1: Okay. Laureen, can you tell us about the group therapy sessions? Because you mentioned that just now. And how these and other tools help these women back on their feet. And Emiliana, tell us what you found helpful in these group therapy sessions, even painful when it came to, sometimes you really have to talk a lot about it, and you have to go through that rite of passage to bring on the therapy process. But Laureen, can you tell us about that first?
16: Yes, the 8 sessions are really about exploring the feelings of loss, and being aware, you know, of the wound. We can't see the wound physically, although some of them have also experienced physical violence and have injuries, but it's the wounds that you cannot see that may take longer to heal. Mm. So, you know, being open to talk about the wound, yeah, and to allow yourself to grieve in small doses, I must say, and practice lots of self-care after that, yeah. So being aware that you're hurt, that there is a wound, but the wound can heal, yeah. You don't have to let it fester. Mm. And that's like what Amelia said.
1: Yeah.
16: There is help available to heal that wound. So exploring that loss, exploring the feelings of loss, understanding the needs, you know, to transition. Yeah, what are the tools that are needed to help you transition? Nurturing yourself is very important as well, because I think, you know, we all know we need to love ourselves to in order to love others, and we need to care for ourselves in order to care for others as well. So it's not the selfish kind of self-care, but it's I take care of myself so that I can take care of others. Yeah, and of course their children is, you know, very important to them, and they have to be there for their children. And like what Amelia shared as well, if the mothers spiral down, the children will likely be affected as well.
18: Amelia, how did you find such therapy sessions?
17: Oh, I find it really useful, you know, and that's, it's done discreetly, just among us, behind closed doors. And you can be as open as you want to. It's really so interesting. And that's the point where I told myself, you're not alone. I'm not alone. Actually, there are so many others, but there are more out there, but not willing to talk about it. Mm. It's really helpful, and I really urge them to come forward. When you're in a group and you have all these different challenges in front of you, it helps you at the end of the day. When you go back, you think, hey, you know, it's not so bad after all in certain ways. And these ladies, they have similar challenges and they're handling it in this way or another. And we learn from each other, seriously. And that's where I find that you are able to... Funny thing is, you go there to get strength, right? To get advice and guidance. But when you're there, you naturally kind of like, you look out for the rest. And you kind of like, you assure the rest, hey, it's not so bad after all. No, maybe you can try this. I heard about this. Maybe you can do it this way, you know. And then you get to see, and then you become grateful, you know, that you're not as bad as you think you are. And that's really very helpful.
18: You're not stuck in your headspace, okay?
17: Yes.
18: And you look outward as well. Healing, rebuilding and moving forward in life, strong pillars of support given by Singapore Council of Women's Organizations, or SCWO. 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I'm Melanie Olivero, and this is Made in SG on CNA 938.
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31: It is Thursday, May the 7th, coming up on 5 p.m. And I've got your news lined up. Hey, everybody, welcome into Singapore Today, taking you home all the way till 8 p.m. In this next hour, our top stories include how recently Google and Meta were found liable for designing platforms that could be dangerous to teens in terms of their mental health, creating addictive components. That was a California case judgment. I spoke to a lawyer in Singapore about what kind of precedence that could have for Singapore. Today, I want to bring up the fact that it's been brought up as a question in Parliament. And the person that brought up the question will be joining me live on air. I'll be learning more from MP Vikram Nair from Sabang GRC and a tech expert, Ronnie Chan, who will help us understand how things that you might think are innocuous on a user interface could actually be fostering addiction. More on that in a moment. Plus, mums over 40, a common trend in Singapore. Is that a challenge, a harder challenge to tackle when it comes to our total fertility rate? That's lined up in this next hour. But first up, it's your news. Good evening, I'm Daniel Martin. It's your latest headlines. Less than 10% of Skills Future course participants dropped out in 2025. The Education Ministry says there are no official fee waiver procedures, but participants can work with training providers on options such as deferments, make-up lessons and reassessments. Responding to a suggestion in Parliament on formalising a cost recovery and appeals process, the Ministry acknowledged that some face challenges in their coursework. And these include workload, health issues and unforeseen commitments. It says refunds depend on the training provider's terms. And if approved, credits will be reinstated to the learner's Skills Future wallet. Here is Syed Harun Al-Habshi, who's Senior Parliamentary Secretary for Education.
0: We do our level best to encourage a mutually beneficial outcome, whether they be through course deferments, make-up lessons or reassessments. And to the extent where that is possible, that is where we try to get the training providers to meet in the middle with the learner who wishes to upskill themselves.
31: More than 80% of Child Life SG credits dispersed last year have been used by parents. And these are meant for families with children aged 12 or under to help them defray household expenses. The government says there will be no extension to the July deadline to use the credits, as the next tranche will be paid out from then. Here's Minister of State for Social and Family Development, Gopay Ming.
14: In some cases, parents and families are still in the process of utilising it. They budgeted it, they spread it out over the year, so we still have a couple of months. In some cases, there's inertia. Families leave it until the very last minute to claim and to use. In some cases, families are overseas. Or in some cases, as the member has pointed out, they may be simply unaware.
31: Mr. Goh said it is meant to help parents defray costly purchases like milk powder and diapers. That's in response to one MP asking if the scheme could be extended to families with children above the age of 12. He added that other support schemes are available for families with older children, including the Large Family Life SG credits. Well, solar adoption is on the rise, with panels installed in about 6,900 private homes as of last year, which is up from about 1,400 in 2020. Minister of State for Trade and Industry, Gan Xiao Huang, says this may be partly driven by higher electricity tariffs and expectations on further hikes. She was responding to parliamentary questions on whether more incentives are needed to boost the adoption rate.
2: The solar technology has improved in terms of efficiency, and also the cost of installation has come down substantially. Now we are indeed seeing much higher interest amongst private building owners, including residential properties. We will monitor closely the rate of adoption, and the government is prepared to consider additional measures if necessary.
31: Ms. Gan adds the government will continue to explore more innovative solar deployments, including at car parks, bridges and even between buildings. Separately, questions were raised in Parliament on installing solar-powered fans or adding greenery at bus stops for cooling. In response, Minister of State for Transport, Baeyam King, says that while his ministry will look for more ways to make waiting more comfortable, practical considerations must come first.
5: It's not just about putting turf or soil on the bus stop roof and planting sun seeds, because the structure of the roof must be reinforced to handle the additional weight, as well as it needs for access, for maintenance and things like that. So we'll normally do it during the scheduled refurbishment of bus stops. So it'll be carried out in phases.
31: In regional news, the current ASEAN chair, the Philippines, has called for the bloc's crisis coordination and institutional readiness to be strengthened amid the war in the Middle East. Secretary of Foreign Affairs Maria Teresa Lazaro was speaking at the foreign minister's meeting on day one of the two-day ASEAN summit in Cebu. She stressed that the ongoing conflict has not only disrupted energy flows and food supply in Southeast Asia, but also impacted sectors such as transportation and tourism. The conflict has also left countries scrambling for alternative oil supplies, with member states convening special meetings ahead of the summit, and the Philippines hopeful of ratification of an oil-sharing framework agreement. CNA's Ong Wai Kit is in Cebu and has more on the steps ASEAN leaders can take to ensure energy.
3: I really want to repeat what Secretary Lazaro said early at the opening of the foreign ministers' meeting. She really set the context for the region. She highlighted that the region imports nearly 70% of crude oil outside the region, and therefore it is very important for the region to protect itself from any disruptions. Now, there are several mechanisms that the leaders can tap on, including APSA, which is short for ASEAN Petroleum Security Agreement, which was first signed in the Philippines 40 years ago. Now, that's basically an agreement where ASEAN member states chip in and help anyone who is in need of crucial need of petroleum. However, this is an agreement, and is in essence, it is voluntary and it is not legally binding, which is why some experts wonder whether pushing through this APSA would add real value. Instead, they say pushing for initiatives like the ASEAN Power Grid, which many countries have been pushing, including Singapore, would be a more sustainable, long-term solution and also wean off the region's dependence of crude oil outside the region. So we need to wait and see what sort of concrete steps ASEAN leaders have decided on in terms of battling the energy crisis here in the region.
31: Economic pressures are overshadowing regional concerns at this year's ASEAN summit. CNA's Melissa Goh files this report from Cebu.
4: Now, the majority of ASEAN 11 member states are net importers of fuel, so many are hit hard by the energy crisis since the conflicts in the Middle East erupted end of March. Now, here in the Philippines, where almost all the petrol and diesel are imported, the people are grappling with higher costs for transport, for logistics, and many said that they are already paying more for food. Now, faced with these challenges, economic ministers meeting at the 48th ASEAN summit here in Cebu are trying to come up with coordinated response to cushion the impact. Now, as host, the Philippines has called for member states to ratify and operationalize the framework for facilitate emergency sharing of fuel and to build future resilience. Its president, Ferdinand Marcos Jr., in his welcome remark, has highlighted the urgency.
6: I will lead discussions on how the region can bolster regional preparedness, ensure stable energy supply, and accelerate energy diversification to reduce vulnerability.
4: The problem is the ASEAN Petroleum Security Agreement, known as APSA, is non-binding. It's really up to individual country to share its reserve, which is unlikely, analysts say, given that many are scrambling to find alternative supply, not to mention the domestic backlash from consumers that are already upset having to pay more.
31: Chong Jia Ian is Associate Professor of Political Science at the National University of Singapore, and he examines how ASEAN can achieve consensus on energy security.
7: So I think in terms of internal coordination, that's where ASEAN can probably do more. Now, it can provide for deals, understandings, or commitments about supplies, about refining. But, you know, that is doing more. But, you know, we have to be realistic that ASEAN, that the capacities are different, needs are different. It can mitigate some of the effect and fallout from the Middle East crisis, but it cannot totally take them away.
31: 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I'm Daniel Martin for Singapore Today. Headlines anytime on CNA 938 and at cna.asia. It's your latest traffic. Good evening, everybody. Kickstarting your ride home? Well, look out for some delays that could happen. On the vehicle breakdown side, I've got two warnings for you. One is on the TPE to PIE. There's a breakdown after the KPE ECP exit. And then on the SLE to BKE, there's a breakdown after Upper Thompson Road. Then, an accident has occurred on the PIE to Changi after Kallang Way. Avoid lane 1. As for your weather, I'm looking at a temperature range of 25 to 34 degrees Celsius. Mostly it's been hot today, right? It felt very hot, right? But right now we've got showers, actually. Thundery showers in the northwest part of the island. Looking at southwest and south, I'm seeing cloudy conditions mainly. But then over in the east, we've got showers, northeast and east as well. Okay, it's a mix. It's like you're just driving across the island, you get it all. From thunder showers to just cloudy conditions. It is 5:10. 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
31: 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Well done, sir!
8: Law passed in Parliament for super pennies of
9: bit. Tiger Bill of Asia Pacific Brewery moving out.
31: Yes, that is correct! 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
10: For leaking the upcoming Avatar, The Last Airbender film.
31: Congratulations, Isa! 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
26: By Friday, you'll know. 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
26: To our winners, enjoy those premiums. And yes, you now have bragging rights as our first ever winners on the Singapore Today game. Got it.
29: It's a Singapore Today top story with Daniel Martin.
31: In a recent verdict in California, which made headlines across the world, Google and Meta were found liable for designing platforms that could be dangerous for teens in regard to fostering things like addiction. And in some of the components that were identified were the elements in the user interface that might trigger addictive reactions. I mean, think about it like that. You know, do you really love the way the animation happens on the like button when you like something? Do you also feel very good when the likes and the comments come in? And the engagement is there. You're monitoring the metrics of some of your posts. And, you know, are some of these things built with intention when you think about it? We've seen reactions to social media addiction and possible impact on mental health around the world. Many countries have taken very big steps. For instance, you know, banning access to social media under certain ages. And that's what we've seen happen and roll out in Australia. In Parliament yesterday, the case was referenced by Sembawang GRC MP Vikram Nair, asked if Singapore intended to review its position on restricting social media access for children and youth. The Digital Development and Information Ministry said it was engaging in discussions with digital tech platforms on appropriate restrictions. It would roll out materials to educate parents on how to manage their children's exposure to social media. Mr. Nair then shared a supplementary question suggesting the government take a firmer stance and consider banning social media for children and youth in that first instance while engaging in discussions. Here's the response from Minister of State for Digital Development and Information, Rahayu Mazam.
11: We take a different approach in that we also want something that is more effective, a more durable approach that will withstand the test of time and the test of evolution of the technology. And so our approach targets the specific harms and the specific design features that produce them. And so this is also calibrated by the age of the user. And this is actually more demanding, more rigorous than a blanket ban. Because if you just say, okay, don't use it at all, you may not even solve the problem.
31: Joining me on today's edition as I pick up on the issue of specific components in social media that might foster addictive behaviour, we've got Sembawang GRC MP Vikram Nair with us, along with Ronnie Chan, who's founder of Sold Studio. It's a design studio specialising in brand identity, digital products and user experiences across the APAC region. To the both of you, gentlemen, welcome. Thank you so much for joining me. Vikram, let me start with you, if I may, which is this idea of this wider discussion of social media access of harm to mental health for young people who are signing up potentially below the age of usage that are usually ensconced in the terms and conditions of the social media platforms. And of course, the amount of time that's being spent on it and what they're exposed to. This idea, after the California verdict, I remember interviewing a lawyer on it on air. It was interesting. We got into a very heated dialogue. It was good radio, I must say. I got to ask you, ever since that verdict, did we start seeing a turning point around the world and more countries? Initially, they were like, oh, they're banning social media in Australia. That's such an Aussie thing to do. Only in Australia. But as more research comes out and after this debate, because of the California verdict, what do you think? Have we reached something of a turning point when it comes to our approach to social media and our youth?
12: Hi, Daniel. I think I was one of those who was calling for restrictions from much earlier time, and probably even when the Australians first did it. Because, you know, I have a young daughter. I've seen children of that age. I've seen how they use social media. And intuitively, you can understand why it's so addictive, right? So many of the things that were brought up in the US court case, I think, are things that many parents relate to. And I think the specific features, for example, that were discussed there include you know, things like the infinite scroll, right? Mm-hmm. So if all these short videos, you know, TikTok, YouTube shorts, whatever it is, and then they just roll from one to the next. Then they have algorithms that will keep feeding you what you like. Mm. Quite often, children are able to access it without any age controls as well. So, you know, it's easy to see why children get addicted to devices. And of course, parents do have a responsibility to restrict their access and so on. But then again, sometimes devices are necessary. You know, you need to have a phone to keep in contact with your children and so on. So I think you need a multi-pronged approach, right? And, you know, which is why I was actually in favor of just banning it. And then you negotiate the features. But I think the government prefers to take a more calibrated approach and focus on the features themselves. And I think they also wish to keep the platform operators operating as well. So that's probably the different considerations involved.
31: Looking to those features and what the California verdict was able to highlight, maybe might have been things that us, the average user, would have just not even paid attention to. So interesting, we might not think to ourselves that this is something, but then when you think about it, and from a user interface point of view, it's like, oh, I see how that could happen. So they identified things like the infinite scroll, as you said, the autoplay feature where a video just automatically plays as you're scrolling, the algorithmic recommendations, variable reward loops. You know, that does filter and that creates the sense of like, oh, I do this, I get a reward. Oh, I want to do more. And therefore, you know, it creates that. The beauty filters, the youth targeting and retention design. See, these when you think about it, really warranted. It's like, oh, is this fostering something in somebody that doesn't have the capacity or capability yet, or has not learned yet about things like self-control?
12: Yeah. And also, I think, you know, children at that age already probably are exposed to all kinds of insecurities and so on. And so, you know, when you have these filters, I think one of the points in the judgment was that it also promoted body dysmorphia, right? Because she had a distorted image of herself thinking, you know, and that adds to your depression and so on. Because these filters project unrealistic, idealized forms of beauties that no human can achieve, right? So then you feel the real you is not adequate. So these are all things that I think you intuitively understand. And I think the verdict brought a lot of that out and affirmed, I think, the views of many people around the world who have seen it at action.
31: Yeah, and well, let's face it, we're doom scrolling sometimes as well as adults. Ronnie, I want to get the tech perspective. When it comes to designing some of these elements, some of these features that we just described, will we ever know how they were first developed or created from a user interface, from a tech point of view? I'm asking because I wonder, like, were these possibly innocently designed by tech people thinking it was the best option for interaction? Or what if, more insidiously, what if it was developed in collaboration with a brain specialist or psychologist that says, yes, this kind of animation does elicit this kind of response. And yes, this kind of coloring does create this kind of response. Will we ever know how a tech company designs specific parts of the user interface?
8: Thank you, Daniel. So basically, all these platforms are unquestionably designed to maximize engagement. All tech companies engage different behavioral scientists and psychologists, psychiatrists, to maximize the prolonged use and repeated use. So this is, without a doubt, we will know that this is supposed to be what they're supposed to do, to make it more addictive to the people to use it. However, you have to make sure that it doesn't cross the ethical line or the medical line. But however, all these things, even in our field, we often refer this to dark UX patterns, which is basically to encourage the users to continue to use this without subconsciously knowing it.
31: Dark user, I don't like that term, I gotta say.
8: Yeah.
31: It's a known fact that these elements are designed by big tech companies in collaboration with experts to create and elicit a certain response.
8: Yes, correct.
31: Is age a factor usually? For example, can we design something that appeals to all ages, or can we design something that's appealed specifically to younger people?
8: From this point of view, if you look at YouTube, there's a very big trend, content trend has moved towards targeting more of the younger generation. Because the younger generation, especially the kind of content is more exuberant, more exciting. There's a lot of color use. There's a lot of exuberant use of words and vocabulary as compared to previously, they are more, they give more weightage to think, community building, education type of videos. But if you look at the current trend, it's moving much more towards such type of so-called very addictive type of content that is very targeted towards the young people. So if you ask me, is it intentional? I would say it's intentional.
31: Mr. Nair, what do you think about that? The fact that it has been designed with experts potentially and is maybe a non-secret in the tech world, maybe not so much a secret, it's just a known SOP. And the fact that, like, you know, we just heard from Ronnie, it's very clear some of the choices that are being made and how they might target young people.
12: Yes, so to be fair, I think in the US verdict, what they found was the platforms were had acted with malice, suppression or fraud, and then they awarded punitive damages on that basis. So I think the young plaintiff there got about $6 million, $3 million compensatory, $3 million punitive.

0: that such products can pose serious health risks and urges the public to seek proper medical advice instead of self-medicating. Manpower Minister Tan Sri Leng says there are no shifts in hiring preferences between local and foreign workers at the moment, even as global tensions weigh on business sentiment. He told Parliament that while hiring intentions have softened, resident employment still grew in the first quarter of 2026 compared to a year ago. While the labour market remains resilient, the proportion of firms planning to hire fell to 44.6% in March, down from 54.6% in February. Dr. Tan said work pass policies continue to ensure a level playing field for Singaporeans. He added that the ongoing Middle East crisis could accelerate shifts like supply chain diversification, digitalization, and AI adoption. A forthcoming economic strategy review will address workforce planning amid continued global uncertainty.
1: We do our level best to ensure that our foreign workers here are complementary to our local Singaporean workers. So we always seek to strike a right balance between ensuring that our businesses have that space, the latitude to continue to grow, while ensuring that our local Singaporean workers and talent continues to also have that trajectory for them to grow as well.
0: Three more areas with a high concentration of seniors are set to get more support under the Age Well Neighbourhoods Programme, or AWN. Bedok, Bukit Panjang and Tiong Bahru Red Hill will be receiving community health services, home assistance programmes and amenities. AWN was first launched in Toa Payoh last year, and over 110,000 seniors are set to benefit. Frail seniors, for example, will get more comprehensive help. Staff based in the neighbourhoods can help them with needs like diaper changes or bathing, or after-hours support like regular bed turning. More medical support is also underway at active ageing centres. Community health posts are set to open weekly with walk-ins for services like lifestyle coaching. Other new amenities include fitness trails, barrier-free access, dementia-friendly elements and therapeutic landscapes. Upgrades for the four AWNs, they're set to be completed by next year. I'm Daniel Martin for Singapore Today. Headlines anytime on CNA 938 and at CNA.asia. It's Asia Business, and this is your latest from the world of business in Singapore. Stock market action for this Thursday, May 7th. Singapore shares closing higher. The STI up 0.3% to 4,942. Shares of Singapore's third largest bank, UOB's, edged up 0.1% despite reporting a decline in its first quarter net profit as the lower interest rate environment kind of dents its lending income. Hong Kong Land was among the top gainers, climbing more than 9% to $8.70. And this is after Bloomberg reported Hong Kong Land among possible bidders for the Marina One high-rise complex in the CBD. Keppel, which focuses on renewable energy, added 1.6% to $11.14. For the latest on the markets and the economy, Andre De Rosario is joining me, investment counselor, Citigold private client, Citibank Singapore. Let's talk Asian markets, Andre, and that has the tinge of the embracing, so to speak, among traders of the prospect of maybe a Middle East peace deal, bearing in mind, of course, that the Strait of Hormuz's fate still remains unresolved. Has that optimism played out in the markets across Asia today?
2: Hey, hi, Daniel. First off, thank you for having me here. Yes, indeed. It's been a pretty remarkable week for Asian markets. We are hitting record highs across the board. Mm. The Nikkei, South Korea, Taiwan, all have been going up strongly. Investors are essentially betting that a peace deal in the Middle East is coming, and that's pushed a real wave of optimism throughout the region. What's also interesting is that the rally has its own legs beyond the narrative of just a peace deal. U.S. corporate earnings have been genuinely strong, and is seeing some of the best profit growth in over 4 years, with more than 80% of U.S. companies beating their earnings estimates. And that's been flowing through into Asian tech stocks in a big way.
0: Mm. That's good news to hear from this week. Time to take the profits if you can. On the back of investors assessing prospects for that Middle East deal, has that played out in the oil markets as well? The optimism.
2: Yeah, what we saw, well, what we saw yesterday, oil had one of its biggest single day drops in years, where I think Brent fell something like 12% from top to bottom. That was pretty dramatic.

0: And it happened because of reports that the US and Iran are genuinely close to a deal. But even after that huge drop, let's keep things in perspective. Brent is still sitting north of $100 a barrel, roughly 40% above where it was before the war started in late Feb. So yes, the direction is positive, but the problem is far from solved. Getting ships moving through the straits again is going to take weeks, even with a deal.
1: Looking to the Fed officials' comments on the war in Iran, we know that that is raising the risk of a sustained inflation shock, continued high oil prices, maybe concerns about problems with global supply chains. Even if the transportation were to resume, like you said, the backlog that has to happen as well. How could such shocks impact the US dollar strength? Let's focus on that right now, relative to other major currencies, specifically those in Asia.
0: Yeah, so inflation and concern about the US dollar has been in the headlines. And for 2026, we are big fans of gold as a portfolio hedge. And the good news is that central banks have been big buyers too in this year. So talking about US inflation, what we have seen in March is inflation has hit the region of 3 over percent, and that's the highest in almost 2 years. The main cause of this has been energy, and research has shown that the oil shock added about 1.7 percentage points to US inflation in just one quarter. There are forecasters even saying that the CPI could hit 4% by the end of the year, and that's double the Fed's target. So the thing here is that the Fed has a dual mandate to support both the labor market while keeping inflation in check. If they keep rates high to fight inflation, they may risk choking off an economy that's already been squeezed by high energy costs. If they cut rates, they risk making the inflation problem worse. It's a classic stagflation dilemma, and the incoming Fed chair, Kevin Warsh, will inherit exactly this challenge when he's confirmed this summer.
1: Let's take a look. Some Asian markets now, right, swinging through to Japan first. Japan's Nikkei 225 index has broken through the 62,000 mark for the first time, partly due to continued AI optimism. Do you think this momentum could be sustained, or will the movements be, more sporadic, more ad hoc in nature?
0: So I think part of the reason for the rally in Japan was that the markets were closed for the Golden Week. And when they reopened this morning, they're also playing catch up with the broader regional rally, especially after South Korea and Taiwan had already hit their own record highs. What I really find encouraging about Japan is that the rally isn't just hype. Japanese companies are more profitable than they have been in decades. Corporate profits as a share of Japan's GDP hit 18% last year, and that's much higher compared to the pre-pandemic average of about 12%. There's also a very direct link to the AI investment boom. When US giants spend billions on AI infrastructure, a lot of that spending flows into Japanese companies in sectors such as precision components, industrial automation, and semiconductor equipment. We call this the physical AI supply chain, and Japan is right at the heart of it.
1: Wow, okay. Philippine economy next, expanding some 2.8% in the first quarter, lower than forecast. That's been constrained by the crisis, of course, in the Middle East and that delayed budget passage that they're having internally as well. Has the result of this 2.8%, has that done much to dampen sentiment in the peso and the Philippine markets in general?
0: Yeah, so like as you pointed out, the Philippines had a rough first quarter. And to put things in perspective, the economy was growing at 5.4% this time last year, and the current growth rate is almost half of that. Right, so that's a really significant slowdown. Honestly, it's been a bit of a perfect storm. We have had that delay in the budget. We also had a corruption scandal. But I think the thing that hits the hardest has been the oil price spike from the Middle East that has really squeezed households in the Philippines. Right, so Filipino inflation is now expected to average about 6.3% this year, well above the central bank's 4% ceiling. Okay, with regards to the peso and the equities in Philippines, sentiment is understandably cautious right now, but we'll characterize this as a cyclical dip rather than a structural breakdown. The Philippines has very strong long-term fundamentals, driven by a young population, strong remittances, and a growing services sector. So what we are seeing now is just a bump in the road.
1: Okay, what about for Indonesia? Are they seeing a bump in the road when it comes to economic growth? It's been targeted for what, between 5.9 and 7.5% in 2027. We know that they said this is due to investment, higher productivity in industry. Still, they received that warning earlier this year as well. How well positioned is Southeast Asia's largest economy in realizing that new goal of 5.9 to 7.5?
0: Yeah, we saw that really ambitious growth target that was announced earlier today. That's bold, especially given the global geopolitical backdrop. But here's the thing. It's not coming out of nowhere. In fact, Indonesia's quarter one GDP numbers were genuinely impressive, coming in at 5.6% growth. And this was the fastest in almost 4 years and beat what even analysts were expecting. Domestic consumption was strong, partly boosted by holiday spending, and foreign direct investments also held up well. So basically, this is Southeast Asia's largest economy showing real momentum.
1: Let's talk about the final report card for Singapore at the end of this trading day, Thursday, May 7th. We saw Singapore shares closing high. We know that the STI is up 0.3% to 4,942. Winners, losers, and most traded stock, please.
0: Yeah, what's been the rally has Keppel, UOL, and Hong Kong. Some of the have been trailing SGX and OCC. DBS is the most actively traded stock on the index by market.
1: We missed that last part. The connection is a bit bumpy. Can I ask you to repeat that, please?
0: Sure. So our performers were Keppel, UOL, and Hong Kong Land. The laggards have been SGX and OCBC, and the most traded stock in terms of value has been DBS.
1: There we go. Thank you so much for joining us for the latest in the markets and the economy in Asia. Andre de Rosario's investment counselor, Citigold Private Client, Citibank Singapore. I'm Daniel Martin. To the roads of Singapore. Hello, everybody. It's 5:44. We've got a breakdown on the TP to SLE before Tampines Avenue 7. Breakdown PIE to Changi after KJE. Heavy on the CTE to SLE between Ang Mo Kio Avenue 3 and PIE Changi. Heavy in the KPE tunnel towards TPE between the PIE and ECP. And news of an obstacle on the CTE to AYE after Bukit Timah Road. Avoid lane 1.
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3: Both sides used missiles, drones and fighter jets before it ended with a ceasefire announcement.
4: Meta has been aggressively hiring in order to challenge rivals such as OpenAI, Google and Anthropic.
5: The shutdown of several outlets has raised questions about the brand's future in Singapore.
6: In the coming months, more than 9,000 new BTO flats are expected to continue attracting buyers.

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0: It's a Singapore Today top story with Daniel Martin.
2: Singapore fertility has been something we've been talking about quite a bit on Singapore Today, but we know that the time is urgent and that we need to discuss this because we're seeing those numbers dip in terms of our total fertility rate. And when it comes to this, it has many implications from a social and economic standpoint as well, and just your quality of life aspects in future as well. New data is showing a clear shift, by the way, in 2025. So news just out, we saw that 9.6 babies were born per 1,000 women aged 40 to 44, which is up from 8.9%. And that was in 2015. And then back in 2005, it was 6.2. So it's really been this upward trend for women over the age of 40. Birth rates as well among younger women have dropped sharply among those aged 25 to 29, falling from 80.7 per 1,000 in 2005 to 30.83 in 2025. So while fewer women are having children overall, more are also doing so later in life of those that choose motherhood and family life. So is the over 40 mum a more challenging issue in Singapore? Because baked in to this issue is so many elements of work-life pressures, career choices, the idea of health aspects as well. Dr. Tan Po Lin is joining me, Senior Research Fellow, Institute of Policy Studies. Welcome back, Dr. Tan. Hello. Hi, Dr. Tan. Can you hear us? Okay, we'll check with Dr. Tan's passage in just a moment and make sure that she's through to us. Let's go to Dr. Tan. Ah, here we are. Dr. Tan, let's get you on the air. Sorry about that. We've got the connection cleared up. Let's talk about your first key takeaway from this. When you saw those numbers and the idea that, you know, some people might say it's like, oh, there's more women waiting to over the age of 40. No, I don't think it really indicates that. I'm just saying that it does possibly show a trend that of those that are choosing motherhood, there might be other structural things getting in the way. Building your career, work-life aspects, things that we've been told are part of the Singapore way of life. It's not necessarily about, you know, the sacrifice of giving. I'm saying that maybe those pressures are weighing heavier rather than family pressures on the woman of today and the family of today.
3: Yeah, I would agree with that, that a lot of this is actually probably involuntary. If I'm reading you right,
2: mm-hmm.
3: That is not that, you know, we want to prefer to give birth in the 40s, but rather that other things are getting in the way, mm-hmm. right?
2: So that's why I think this is a more challenging issue to tackle as well. When it comes to over the age of 40, obviously the concerns are, yeah, there's health concerns, and it might be a more riskier, I believe the medical term is geriatric pregnancy, even though it's very, that's not, I don't like the term. But some of those aspects are obviously in play here. But when you see these numbers and the growing numbers since 2005 that I quoted there, how significant a shift is this from a population standpoint, would you say?
3: Well, if I'm looking at, instead of looking at number of births, I'm looking at a rate, I really don't see a huge shift
2: okay.
3: in terms of the probability, mm. right, that people are giving birth at these ages. You know, if you were to look at the age-specific fertility rate, which is how many births there are per 1,000 women, right,
2: mm-hmm.
3: For people in their 40s, early 40s, it's still only about 10. Out of 1,000, and compare that to just you know, 5 years younger, in your late 30s, and that would be closer to 50, right? Mm-hmm. Almost 45 or so, almost five times as high. So that's a really actually a pretty big drop off from your late 30s to mm-hmm. your early 40s.
2: Okay, that's interesting. So if it stayed, so would you say that because if you look at it on that scale, that the rate. The absolute numbers haven't increased. The rates have been more or less the same. So the same number of women that might have been or families that have been starting after the age of 40 are probably the same numbers that we're seeing today.
3: I mean, let me clear it out a bit. I think, you know, basically it's not that, you know, so you're more likely to be giving birth at
2: yeah.
3: later. I think it's more that there are more women in this age group, yeah. right? Because, you know, Singapore's our population distribution, our structure, age structure is not even, mm-hmm. right? Mm-hmm. Some age groups are bigger than others. And it has to do with the fluctuations in our birth rates over the years. So some cohorts are larger. So when some cohorts enter into childbearing ages, right, they would naturally give birth to more children because they are a larger underlying cohort. Mm-hmm. So we could also be seeing this kind of influence happening, you know, where there are just more women, yeah, more women of that target age group, right? So you see more births.
2: It's just a reflection of our shifting demographics.
3: Exactly.
2: Right. Okay. So having said that, and when we saw the headlines of this come out as well, what was mentioned was the growing role of IVF and fertility support. How much of a role is technology playing realistically? Because I worry that people are taking, and I'm glad that we just had your clarification on those numbers, because I'm worried that people are taking away this idea that this is a growing personal choice which has been fueled by advances in medical technology.
3: Yeah, I'm so glad to have the chance to talk about it on air, because I think that this is something that, you know, is really good information to have. And it is, first of all, the case that there is a spectrum of people, right? Some people are really pro-IVF and so forth. I happen to be a little bit more cautious about it, and let me share why. The first thing is that, you know, for a lot of these procedures to be really successful, ironically, you know, you got to be actually kind of ready at a young time in life.
2: Yeah.
3: You can't just wait till the last moment, because a lot of the times it actually depends on, you know, the viability of the eggs, right? And if you froze them at a later age versus when you're younger, it would be less effective, because you're working with eggs that are already older.
2: Yes.
3: So ironically, you actually already have to be planning ahead, mm-hmm. right? So that's that danger of seeing it as a kind of a technological solution.
2: A backdoor, right? Just a safety net that is always there. That's not the case.
3: No, that's the first thing. The first thing is that you actually have to prep people ahead of time. They have to be aware of this actually younger in life. So that's the first thing. The second thing is that also there is, of course, a financial cost to it, right? Mm. All these different procedures are not free of charge. But also there is actually health implications.
2: Mm.
3: You know, the risk of certain types of adverse outcomes, you know, both to the mother and to the child are higher when you're doing, when you're giving birth and being pregnant and giving birth via procedures rather than through natural conception.
2: Yeah.
3: Okay. And this is not heavily advertised. Of course, we have to scare people and so forth, but there is a risk involved in just relying on technological solutions. So that's exactly. Second. And I just throw in a third quickly. You know, there are some predatory practices, right? Mm-hmm. That some commercial operators actually indulge in. And, you know, they sell hope, basically, like to desperate couples and so forth. And, you know, it was so easy for people to say, let's jump on this train, right? This is going to work for our problems. But the truth is, actually, you know, you can be overconfident. You can be over-optimistic. So that's why I feel that, you know, just going for IVF, saying that IVF is going to solve all these problems is not the correct attitude.
2: Yes. It's funny because I, for the last 20 years, I've also hosted a health program on radio and TV. And this is a common issue that we've been discussing. And one thing, image or point that we've been trying to stress across to people when I speak to our IVF specialists is that very point, which is if you're a young couple that's been having issues for the last 2 years, that's maybe when you make the decision to go and see a fertility specialist. But every year after that, you're going to see a decline in terms of likelihoods of success and opportunities. It's that young couple that can benefit most from this idea of IVF. So that's interesting. It's good that we're not sugarcoating it and that we want to make sure that people understand what we're seeing in terms of these numbers and whether or not IVF has been fueling it in some ways or whether these predatory practices, as you described, may have been contributing to it as well. I'm wondering whether, looking ahead, looking at these numbers as well, should there be a bigger picture approach rather than villainizing one sector and saying it's about science. And I'm thinking that, again, going back to our first point, it's the structural issues in Singapore. Out of college, get the job, build the career. It's going to be so much harder, I feel, at the end of the day, realistically speaking, if you adopt the young motherhood approach as well, but then the business world is thinking like the patriarchal business world and says things like, oh, but, you know, she wasn't, I can't send her to the international meeting because she's got two young kids at home, even though she's 26. No, that's not possible. You're going to miss out on career opportunities. You're going to miss out on career advancement. You're going to miss out on the opportunities in terms of being a part of work organization events because you've been told that that's what we're supposed to do. We're supposed to participate and build the career. Isn't that a bigger issue to address?
3: Yeah, I think that you're, you know, right. Because basically, the best time to build a career is often right at the same time when it's the best time to become a mother,
2: yeah.
3: Right?
2: Yeah.
3: They coincide almost perfectly.
2: Yeah.
3: So they overlap so strongly that people are forced to make a choice, right? One way or the other. So yes, you're absolutely right. So what is the solution? The solution can be, oh, okay. One thing is to ask companies and workplaces to be more considerate, to try to be more egalitarian, mm-hmm. right, in the treatment. But, you know, we also got to consider the workplace. You know, after all, companies are, most of them are in the business to make money, right? So they're, you know, they're aware and conscious of their bottom line, right? So to really kind of put parents on the same level as people who don't have young children.
2: Mm-hmm.
3: I think it has got to do also with external support, right? You got to bring in some external support for parents, such like, for example, really, if I want to be a parent, I want to take a year out to be a mom for a year, that I have a way of climbing back up on the ladder, right? I don't have to feel perpetually that I'm just never going to have a high-flying career.
2: Mm-hmm.
3: There ought to be some ways for me to get, like, for example, a mentorship, right? In order for me to be able to see how I can still continue to climb out, especially from people, other people who are, you know, for example, women, right, in the same field. How do you get to where you are? You know, can you show me the ropes? Can you help me to build my social networks?
2: Yeah.
3: So this kind of extra support, right, outside of the workplace, I think it is what is also very important to bring in.
2: Is that something that's being adequately addressed right now, you think, by policies and frameworks?
3: Well, we see that there is a pay bump, right, for women. So I would say that just based on the fact that we see that there is still a motherhood penalty, is well documented throughout mm-hmm. the world,
2: mm-hmm.
3: Not just in Singapore, that, you know, it's actually very difficult to fully address. And it's not because I think policymakers deliberately don't want mothers to do well. They want mothers to do well. I think, you know, based on the way that they design all these policies to help support working mothers. But just that it is quite a formidable issue, right? And therefore, there is all the more that need to address it through not just talking about what the government can do.
2: Yes.
3: Also what workplaces can do.
2: Exactly. Workplace policies, internal HR results. But of course, the added pressure of having family-friendly policies that recognize this would also be a good lever to have to enact these changes within companies operating within Singapore. But that can be a whole new discussion. But at the end of the day, Dr. Tan, I think what lesson I really took away from today's is, you know, be careful before people make the jump in terms of just looking at results and stats and just thinking, oh, it's because of that. Oh, it's because of this. No, there are other things to discuss as we have on today's edition, and we couldn't have done it without you. Thank you so much for your time. Appreciate it, Dr. Tan. Dr. Tan Po Lin is Senior Research Fellow, Institute of Policy Studies. I'm Daniel Martin. This has been a Singapore Today Top Story.
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2: Love the fact that we've got these wonderful topics every hour for you, and your favourite show, Talkback, is up next. But at the end of the last segment, where we were talking about the idea of IVF and its role in terms of whether or not it's contributed to more women over the age of 40 having children, it was great to get that discussion point in. One of our listeners WhatsApping in, and I just wanted to very quickly read it out. Thank you so much for this message. I think it's very powerful. You say, as a parent, you had your twins through IUI at 30, and you can honestly say having kids was the easy and affordable part. Raising them, that's the real emotion. Emotional, mental, and financial marathon. You went on to say many more things, and I'm going to bring them up later in the show as well, but what a powerful message. Thank you so much for sending that across. Singapore Today presents Talkback up next. And did you guys see that performance video clip that went viral? The bus driver went upstairs to the second level, the double decker, and told this girl, like, she had to sit down. She was sitting at the front, had a guitarist, and was like performing, singing for the crowd. We're speaking to my representative from the Buskers Association. Look, I get it. Some people say it's like arts, culture, everywhere. Isn't that lovely? But if I'm on a bus ride home and I'm trying to relax and come down from the day and you decide you want to sing for me, I'm like, no, thank you. Okay, seriously, public transport. I'll put in my earphones. I feel the same way about somebody who doesn't have earphones in their phone. I don't need to hear your music. Seriously, I don't want. Like, nobody's... Like, just because you like it doesn't mean everybody else wants to like it. So we have buskers, and I'm speaking to the co-chairman of the Buskers Association Singapore in a moment. My question today, and maybe some of y'all feel differently and want to share that with me, I'd love to hear from you. But my question is, performances on public transport, sounds fun or no thanks? You know where I stand. News up first. Good evening, I'm Daniel Martin. It is your latest news here on Singapore Today ahead of Talkback. Looking to our lead story, where less than 10% of Skills Future course participants dropped out in 2025. So the Education Ministry says there are no official fee waiver procedures, but participants can work with training providers on options such as deferments, make-up lessons, and reassessments. He was responding to a suggestion in Parliament on formalising a cost recovery and appeals process. Well, the Ministry acknowledged that some face challenges in their coursework. This includes workload, health issues, unforeseen circumstances, and so on. It says refunds depend on the training provider's terms, and if approved, credits will be reinstated to the learner's Skills Future wallet. Here is Syed Harun Al-Habshi, who is Senior Parliamentary Secretary for Education.
15: We do our level best to encourage a mutually beneficial outcome, whether they be through course deferments, make-up lessons, or reassessments. And to the extent where that is possible, that is where we try to get the training providers to meet in the middle with the learner who wishes to upskill themselves.
2: More than 80% of Child Life SG credits dispersed last year have been used by parents, and these are meant for families with children under or children aged 12 and under to help them defray household expenses. The government says there will be no extension to the July deadline to use the credits, as the next tranche will be paid out from them. Here's Minister of State for Social and Family Development, Gopay Ming.
16: In some cases, parents and families are still in the process of utilising it. They budgeted it, they spread it out over the year, so we still have a couple of months. In some cases, there's inertia. families leave it until the very last minute to claim and to use. In some cases, families are overseas. Or in some cases, as the member has pointed out, they may be simply unaware.
2: One MP asked if the scheme could be extended to families with children above 12. Mr. Goh said it was meant to help parents defray costly purchases like milk powder and diapers. He added that other support schemes are available for families with older children, including the large family life SG credits. Solar adoption is on the rise, with panels installed in about 6,900 private homes as of last year, up from about 1,400 in 2020. Minister of State for Trade and Industry Gan Xiao Huang says this may be partly driven by higher electricity tariffs and expectations of further hikes. She was responding to parliamentary questions on whether more incentives are needed to boost the adoption rate.
14: The solar technology has improved in terms of efficiency, and also the cost of installation has come down substantially. Now we are indeed seeing much higher interest amongst private building owners, including residential properties. We will monitor closely the rate of adoption, and the government is prepared to consider additional measures if necessary.
2: Ms. Gan adds the government will continue to explore more innovative solar deployments, including car parks, bridges, and even between buildings. Separately, questions were raised in Parliament on installing solar-powered fans or adding greenery at bus stops for cooling. In response, Minister of State for Transport, Baeyam King, says that while his ministry will look for ways to make waiting more comfortable, practical considerations must come first.
17: It's not just about putting turf or soil on the bus stop roof and planting sun seeds, because the structure of the roof must be reinforced to handle the additional weight, as well as it needs for access, for maintenance and things like that. So we normally do it during the scheduled refurbishment of bus stops. So it will be carried out in phases.
2: Two Singapore residents have been isolated after exposure to a hantavirus outbreak aboard the cruise ship MV Hondius. The Communicable Diseases Agency says it was notified on the 4th and 5th of May. The first individual, a 67-year-old Singaporean, arrived in Singapore on the 2nd of May. The second, a 65-year-old Singapore permanent resident, arrived in Singapore on the 6th of May. Both individuals have been tested at the National Center for Infectious Diseases, with results still pending. One has a runny nose but is otherwise well, while the other is asymptomatic. Authorities say the risk to the general public in Singapore remains low. The men travelled on the ship from Ushuaia on the 1st of April and later returned separately. They also shared a flight with a confirmed hantavirus case who later died in South Africa. Eight cases, including three deaths, have been linked to the cluster, with investigations ongoing. If they test negative, both will undergo quarantine and monitoring for up to 45 days. If they test positive, they will remain hospitalized and contact tracing and quarantine measures will be activated. The current ASEAN chair of the Philippines has called for the bloc's crisis coordination and institutional readiness to be strengthened amid the war in the Middle East. Secretary of Foreign Affairs Maria Teresa Lazaro, speaking at the Foreign Ministers meeting on day one of the two-day ASEAN summit in Cebu, she stressed that the ongoing conflict has not only disrupted energy flows and food supply in Southeast Asia, but also impacted sectors such as transportation and tourism. The conflict has also left countries scrambling for alternative oil supplies, with member states convening special meetings ahead of the summit, and the Philippines hopeful of ratification of an oil-sharing framework agreement. CNA's Leong Wai Kits in Cebu.
18: I really want to repeat what Secretary Lazaro said early at the opening of the Foreign Ministers' meeting. She really set the context for the region. She highlighted that the region imports nearly 70% of crude oil outside the region, and therefore it is very important for the region to protect itself from any disruptions. Now, there are several mechanisms that the leaders can tap on, including APSA, which is short for ASEAN Petroleum Security Agreement, which was first signed in the Philippines 40 years ago. Now, that's basically an agreement where ASEAN member states chip in and help anyone who is in need of crucial need of petroleum. However, this is an agreement, and in essence, it is voluntary and it is not legally binding, which is why some experts wonder whether pushing through this APSA would add real value. Instead, they say pushing for initiatives like the ASEAN Power Grid, which many countries have been pushing, including Singapore, would be a more sustainable, long-term solution and also wean off the region's dependence of crude oil outside the region. So we need to wait and see what sort of concrete steps ASEAN leaders have decided on in terms of battling the energy crisis here in the region.
2: Leong Wai Kit with that report. We've got Chong Jia Yin, an associate professor of political science at the National University of Singapore, next, and he examines how ASEAN can achieve consensus on energy security.
19: So I think in terms of internal coordination, that's where ASEAN can probably do more. Now, it can provide for deals, understandings, or commitments about supplies, about refining, but, you know, that is doing more, but you know, we have to be realistic that ASEAN, that the capacities are different, needs are different. It can mitigate some of the effect and fallout from the Middle East crisis, but it cannot totally take them away.
2: I'm Daniel Martin for Singapore Today. Headlines anytime on CNA 938 and on CNA.Asia. Topics up next. Public performances, singers, magician, buskers on public transportation. What do you think about that? The recent clip went viral. I'm asking you whether you think, yeah, it could add some colour, could be nice, or whether it's a no thank you from you when it comes to on public transport specifically. Huh? Okay, let's talk traffic. I'm seeing, oh dear. Okay, we've got a road accident along Teban Gardens towards West Coast Road at the junction with Jurong Town Hall Road, which has affected that road to the point that bus services are also being diverted. Okay, so once again, accident along Teban Gardens towards West Coast at the junction with Jurong Town Hall Road. These specific bus services have been diverted: 30, 79, 143 and 143M. Okay, we're also seeing heavy traffic entering Woodlands Checkpoint. And so bus services 170 and 170X have been diverted from Woodlands Road to now ply along Woodlands Avenue 3 and Woodlands Centre Road in the Woodlands Checkpoint direction. So don't anyhow go and take a video out and say, hey, how come this bus here? It's been diverted for a reason, don't worry. Okay, accident next on the CTE to AY8 Orchard Road exit. Breakdown on the PIE to Tuas after Clementi Road and heavy conditions on the CTE to AY8 Bukit Timah Road exit.
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2: Okay, let's take the weather with us. How about that? From now till about 7:30 p.m., we're still seeing a mix of rain and no rain. So in the north regions and northwest area, I'm seeing thundery showers. For the rest of the island, cloudy conditions till at least 7:30. Temperature range 25 to 34.
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21: The buses will operate alongside manned services with wheelchair-accessible facilities.
22: It can take several weeks for the body to develop a detectable immune response.
23: This could mark a major de-escalation of tension since July.
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2: We're finding out if Singapore's pharmaceutical trade and investment prospects could truly be in for some turbulence.
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26: 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And
0: when I close my eyes, it's you I see. 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

0: out to sing and sing, huh?
1: Sorry.
2: That was Kira Peace, who goes by at Kira Peace on social media, a New Zealand singer-songwriter in a video that's been circulating online. A live performance on your bus ride. What do you think about that? A lot of people were commenting and chatting about it, so it had to be our talkback discussion for today. Look, on the one hand, I get it. Some people were saying, why not? Let's be spontaneous. Be fun. Come on. Be fun. Be spontaneous. A little bit culture. Never hurt anybody. And some people be like, no, I mean, it's public transport. Obviously, there was a safety element in her regard as well, because she was sitting on behind a safety bumper on the second floor of the bus. And that's why the bus driver had come up to tell her to sit properly and stuff like that. So there's a safety element. There's some people also who be like, you know what, public transport is a very safe space for me, and maybe I'm coming down or winding down or relaxing from a busy day, and I'm thinking about the groceries and the kids. So my question is very simple. Performances and public transport, does it sound like fun? Is it a nice cultural addition? Or, no thank you. For once, I'm just going to start off the show by saying no thank you. I'm firmly of the opinion that, like, you know, public transport is public. It is shared space. And there needs to be an understanding that not everybody likes the same thing. It's public space. Yes, yes, yes. A little bit of color, a little bit of culture. I get it. And that's why we have lovely posters and advertisements on buses and trains. But look, I feel the same way about a public performance on a train as I would somebody who's turned on their music player on their phone and doesn't wear earphones. I'm like, I don't want to hear your YouTube video. I do not want to hear the songs that you're listening to. Why do you think I would want to as well? Maybe I'm not a fan. Maybe it annoys me. So I think, you know, it's not just public performances. It's the noise component, people watching videos on YouTube without the earphones. It all applies. Throw your mind back to, like, I honestly don't know why this was cut off when it did happen, but do y'all remember? I think it was the 90s. Buses had TV screens in them. And they would broadcast, I think it was Channel 5 shows and Channel 8 shows as well. There was a specific content that was broadcast, and it happened for a little while. And I think potentially some people had complained about the noise, because after a while they switched to this mode where there was no sound, but you could tune in via your radio receiver or your Walkman or whatever. That's how long ago this was, okay? And that's how you get the sound. So you get the sound through FM, and then you would watch the screen, and there would be news broadcasts and maybe some TV shows. Do you remember that? I wonder, I don't know, I wasn't working medical, I was in school, but I wonder whether that was cancelled because people were complaining about the sound as well and didn't appreciate it on their buses. Let's talk. Performances on public transport. Sounds fun or not? Thanks.
3: 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It's Talkback with Daniel Martin. 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
2: The other reason I say no thanks is because we've got a wonderful program that allows for culture and public performances, and that's the Buskers program. And that's why I've got Jonathan Goback on the show, who's chairman of the Buskers Association Singapore. Hello, Jonathan.
4: Hello.
2: Good to have you on board. I like the Buskers program because it is an opportunity for various performers to have an opportunity to ply their trade or to try stuff out. There are designations. There are what's the thing called? Trials that you have to go for? Auditions that people have to go for. There's a licensing framework. There is locations that are set out as well. It's very interesting. And we've talked to you about the Buskers issue in Singapore before. I'm curious, would this apply? What does the term busking refer to? What actually accounts as busking in Singapore?
4: Okay, so there's actually a lot of definition, right? But then the government actually has a document that defines what busking is. So like, in the document, it says busking by any person in any place to which the public or any class of the public has access, whether gratuitously or otherwise. Yeah. So that's the line that they define as busking.
2: Got it. So technically what we saw in the video would fall under that categorization.
4: Yes. But there is also like another A, B and C and D of what is, allowed busking, you know, because like we talk about the busking program, which is we call it the busking scheme, actually, the name of it.
2: Yeah.
4: So you actually need a busking card or the letter of endorsement to be able to bus in the street.
2: And it has to be displayed, right?
4: Yep. You have to display it. And there's about 90 locations that is actually a designated busking space.
2: Mm-hmm.
4: And there's about a few, like there's a trial going on now. Some of them have already gone through like the second or the third stage. I can't remember exactly, but there is a trial where buskers can actually bus in the MRT station,
2: yes,
4: outside the gantry, and also bus interchange.
2: And also shared time slots, because we talked about this before, didn't we? The fact they were trying the scheme of shared time slots, so you alternate hours could have two different kind of buskers.
4: Yes. So now there's the time sharing scheme and also the collaboration.
2: Mm.
4: So that's where buskers share the time slot, and then they can also work together and create music together at the same time instead of, you know, sharing and one after the other.
2: Yeah. And so, okay, so interesting that you mentioned that thing. There's that the idea of the trial of that potentially busking within certain spots of public transport, but not actually on the public transport station, but specifically at like the train station or maybe the bus station, is it?
4: Yeah, it's the MRT station, like Harbourfront, Dhoby Ghaut. Dhoby Ghaut, I know it's in the station, like in the transit area,
2: mm-hmm.
4: but not in the train, where people can actually, it's the thoroughfare to go to the next station, et cetera, et cetera. Harbourfront is right outside the gantry. That's what I remember. So like, there's no designated spot inside the train or, you know, inside the bus.
2: Yeah, yeah. So technically what we see here is illegal. You can't just, whether or not gratuity is involved, the idea is you can't just burst into song and perform for people on public transportation.
4: Yep. It's I guess it's a
2: or
4: very
2: anywhere, is it?
4: Sometimes.
2: Or anywhere. Yeah. Like
4: sorry?
2: Or anywhere also, is it? Like, what if somebody just picked up a guitar and started performing on the corner, not taking money, but just singing in a hawker center? Technically also cannot, lie, right?
4: Yeah, so this is that thin line. And I guess like with the police force or National Arts Council, they hope that people can, you know, define what is busking and what is not, you know. Like if somebody is just, you know, enjoying in the park.
2: Yeah, that's different. Song,
4: but like there is a right place and a right time for, you know, spaces, you know. Even like you don't go into a library and start, you know, playing music, that kind of thing. Yeah.
2: Yeah, and of course, so, like you said, if you're at a picnic and you're a bunch of friends and somebody's on the guitar singing and people happen to gather around and watch, that's different. And we know the context and we know that situation. I'm sure authorities wouldn't take action in that case. That's, that guy's got a nice voice, let's go listen, that kind of thing. That's different from actually heading out there to perform and, I don't know, asking people to sign up for your social media page or follow you here on SoundCloud or whatever, that kind of thing. I don't know if SoundCloud even exists anymore. So that's interesting. So this would technically be an illegal act that, in terms of what we saw, but also I think there's the wider issue that I want to discuss, which is, you know, I'm glad that we've got that trial happening in train stations and that you just described. I hope it goes forward. Why not? A train station could be a nice place. It could be fun as well. It could be like, you know, soothing music in the morning, or it could be like, you know, a quick hot step in the later part of the night. I don't know. It could be something interesting. But we're on the public transport. I'm firmly of the opinion, no thanks. There are safety issues, obviously, but also it's public shared space and you've got a trapped audience. That's my problem. You've got a trapped audience. They've not chosen to be there. They've not stopped and said, this person's got a nice voice or this looks like a great act. They have nowhere else to go and they are forced to listen or watch the performance. That's my issue. And there's another aspect which I'll bring up in a moment, but here are some WhatsApps coming in from our listeners. As I asked our question today on Talkback, performances on public transport sounds fun or no thanks? One listener saying no thanks because public transportations usually enclose spaces during public performances. This person might be forcing their singing or music onto everyone and not everybody enjoys the same genre. It's different from a performance in a public space where people walk about and can choose to stop. Exactly is what I just said. Thank you so much for that. Somebody else says, get some culture, but safety first, okay? So boring already, the country, maybe we need some excitement. I'm like, again, you're a trapped audience. Is it exciting if you're listening to a bad performance? Is it exciting when you're forced to hear the YouTube video of the person next to you, even though it is frankly nothing you're interested in and actually quite loud and annoying? Think about that. Somebody else says, I hope, I didn't plan this one. This person says, I hope that 938 or News is able to begin or like other stations. Okay, thanks, Randy. let's talk about the idea of talkbacks question. There's also a place for, there's always a place for some things. Definitely a no-no for me for public singing and public transport. Peace and quiet is what I want. We should follow Japan, though the trains are super crowded every time, but it's so peaceful. Yeah, yeah. Some countries have cultural norms where I know in Japan, it's actually very frowned upon if you were to have a loud conversation with your friend on public transportation. Their culture is such that you should be respecting each other's spaces, and loud conversations are considered gauche and rude, for example. Somebody says, no, thank you. The public transport having performances is going to be so distracting for the bus driver. Good point. It's a safety issue to yourself and others. Good point. And you know what? If one person does it, maybe others might follow. That's what I'm worried about as well. This idea of, like, you know, what if people think that this is a very viral opportunity or a viral moment? Unfortunately, a lot of people are looking for that breakout moment and time. Jonathan, what's your advice to people who might be thinking, like, okay, maybe I'll try this as well? There is a framework, there is a policy. They should maybe consider participating in the Buskers program.
4: Yeah, I totally see the point where some people are saying, like, you know, there's no culture and everything. But the thing is, I feel that, like, culture is actually defined by everyone, not by an individual.
2: Yeah.
4: You know, and it's not like we don't have any avenue to showcase our work. There is actually so many avenues, not only just busking, like even like art jams and all these festivals in Singapore. There's always a place for you to do all of this. So I feel like we are not trapped, like, you know, where we don't have any avenue. There's enough avenue for you to actually try it out, you know? Yeah.
2: Yeah. If you're saying you want more arts and culture, there are so many things, but have you gone for them? That's the question, right? But I get what everybody is saying, like, you know, public spaces, maybe we need to be more sharing. But in the bus, I appreciate what some of my other listeners are saying, which is the safety issues, distraction to driver. Maybe that's why do you remember the TV scheme I was talking about or not, Jonathan?
4: Secondary school, primary school.
2: It was on, and I wonder whether at the end of the day, I don't know why it was cancelled again, but I wonder whether, that's a good point, whether it was distracting to the bus driver also, potentially, having moving images in the corner of their eye and having sound, but that was dealt with by the tune-in program. But I get that, but also I think that public transport is a safe space and should be a safe space, and there are people there for many reasons. Somebody might have just had a very difficult day. Somebody might be on their way to a very important meeting where they're reading their notes and rehearsing on the bus or the train. We have to bear in mind that as a trapped audience, it's not a very good opportunity. So I have at least seen some people doing public performances and they're not displaying the busker's card and they might be doing it somewhere. Is this dangerous? Is this risky? Is this wrong?
4: I think it depends on the context, because like besides the busking scheme, there's also the public entertainment license and, you know, all these different things that you have to inform the police. And it depends on which license you get, you know. Sometimes it's like the busking scheme, just to clarify, is actually not a license but a letter of endorsement that's exempted from the public entertainment license,
2: right? Because that is something that one has to apply for and pay for.
4: And there's a lot more steps to inform the police and everything, because the busking is quite regular, it's a regular occurrence, so there was a lot of work put into this scheme to make sure that it's easy for a lot of people to get to the street and perform. Because, you know, we are always saying Singapore is restrictive, but I feel that, like, there was a lot of work put in to get this busking scheme going, you know. There was a lot of, like, hoops to jump through, I would say.
2: Yeah. The auditions rounds and the applications and the forms. There's a reason that this structure is in place and it's helpful, and it has brought arts to various parts of the island and culture and performances as well. I hope you stop and support our buskers if it does appeal to you the next time you see them on the roads of Singapore. And whether or not gratuity is exchanged, that's not the issue. But having said that, I want to bring up one last point, which is I also don't want, like, if you've traveled to Europe and parts of maybe the Mediterranean countries and you've been on their public transport, there's a scheme that does happen where performances in one car will burst into song, play a guitar for like 2 seconds, and somebody will, and for one song, and they'll go around and they'll collect money and then they'll run out and go and do another train. That's something that does happen, and it's kind of like a mini scheme that does happen, forcing people who are trapped there to just fork over money, because tipping culture maybe is more common down there and you're obliged to. But it's
4: Can I add on that point?
2: You've seen that? Have you seen that one?
4: I actually was living in London the last 3 years. So like, there is actually also schemes in London. So even for London, like you can't bus in the tube. You actually, like how NAC actually like, you know, thought of this idea is also, you know, seeing London having the tube busking scheme, which is, you know, they can bus at like designated third location. They have an audition and everything. So like, a lot of people do comment saying that, oh, you know, when I'm in Europe or in other countries, you know, people allow this to happen. But like the truth is, because you're going there as a tourist, but a lot of locals sometimes are also very annoyed with this.
2: So don't say anyhow, the other country, like, don't be so uncultured, Singapore. Look, other countries have also restricted it, is basically what we're saying. Thanks, Jonathan. Appreciate your time. He's Jonathan Goh, Chairman, Buskers Association Singapore. Thanks for your WhatsApps, everybody.
0: Dear, what are you doing?
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0: It's otherwise well, while the other has shown no symptoms so far. Both men will be quarantined for 30 days from the date of their last exposure and will be retested before release. The agency says the risk to the general public is currently low. Hantavirus is primarily carried by rodents. People are typically infected when the virus in rodent droppings, saliva, or urine becomes airborne. The World Health Organization says person-to-person transmission can occur, but it is rare. Hantavirus can cause two types of illness. One affects the kidneys, while the more severe form affects the lungs and is known as hantavirus pulmonary syndrome. This form has a high fatality rate of about 40%. Initial symptoms can resemble the flu, such as fatigue and fever, making early diagnosis difficult. Later, infected individuals may develop a cough and experience shortness of breath. There is no specific treatment for the infection, and doctors generally focus on supportive care, including rest and fluids. Some patients may require breathing support, such as a ventilator. Manpower Minister Tan Sri Leng says there are no shifts in hiring preferences between local and foreign workers at the moment, even as global tensions weigh on business sentiment. He told Parliament that while hiring intentions have softened, resident employment still grew in the first quarter of 2026 compared to a year ago. While the labour market remains resilient, the proportion of firms planning to hire fell to 44.6% in March, down from 54.6% in February. Well, Dr. Tan said work pass policies continue to ensure a level playing field for Singaporeans. He added that the ongoing Middle East crisis could accelerate shifts like supply chain diversification, digitalization, and AI adoption. Now, a forthcoming economic strategy review will address workforce planning amid continued global uncertainty.
1: We do our level best to ensure that our foreign workers here are complementary to our local Singaporean workers. So we always seek to strike a right balance between ensuring that our businesses have that space, the latitude to continue to grow, while ensuring that our local Singaporean workers and talent continues to also have that trajectory for them to grow as well.
0: Amazon Singapore says it is cutting less than 10% of its workforce. The company is phasing out its local fulfillment services, including Amazon Fresh Grocery Delivery, and ending partnerships with local sellers. The firm currently has a 2,500-strong workforce in Singapore, with most roles remaining intact. Amazon says it'll support affected employees with redeployment opportunities, severance packages, and career transition services. The company will instead focus on expanding its international store offerings, noting that nearly 80% of its customers in 2025 purchased products from overseas selections. Amazon adds its Prime program in Singapore will continue unchanged, while authorities are working with partners to help displaced workers find new jobs. I'm Daniel Martin for Singapore Today. Headlines anytime on CNA 938 and at cna.com. Asia. Let's check into some Asia business. Top of the business headlines. Let's talk stock market. Singapore shares closing higher. The STI up 0.3% to 4,942. Shares of Singapore's third largest bank, UOB's, edged up 0.1%. This despite reporting a decline in its first quarter net profit as the lower interest rate environment kind of dents its lending income. We got Hong Kong Land among the top gainers, climbing more than 9% to $8.70, and that is after Bloomberg reported Hong Kong Land among possible bidders for the Marina One high-rise complex in the CBD. Keppel, which focuses on renewable energy, added 1.6% to $11.14. And Asia business, traders are embracing the prospect of a Mideast peace deal. And that, of course, bears in mind whether or not the Strait of Hormuz has a direct plan or off-ramp or opening plan. Andre de Rosario's investment counselor, Citigold Private Client, Citibank Singapore. Andre, how do our Asian markets fare?
2: It's been a pretty remarkable week for Asian markets. We are hitting record highs across the board. Mm. The Nikkei, South Korea, Taiwan, all have been going up strongly. Investors are essentially betting that a peace deal in the Middle East is coming, and that's pushed a real wave of optimism throughout the region. What's also interesting is that the rally has its own legs beyond the narrative of just a peace deal. US corporate earnings have been genuinely strong and is seeing some of the best profit

0: growth in over 4 years, with more than 80% of U.S. companies beating their earnings estimates. And that's been flowing through into Asian tech stocks in a big way.
1: That's good news to hear from this week. Time to take the profits if you can. On the back of investors assessing prospects for that Middle East deal, has that played out in the oil markets as well? The optimism.
0: Yeah, what we saw, what we saw yesterday, oil had one of its biggest single day drops in years, where I think Brent fell something like 12% from top to bottom. That was pretty dramatic. And it happened because of reports that the US and Iran are genuinely close to a deal. So, but even after that huge drop, let's keep things in perspective. Brent is still sitting north of $100 a barrel, roughly 40% above where it was before the war started in late Feb. So yes, the direction is positive, but the problem is far from solved. Getting ships moving through the straits again is going to take weeks, even with a deal.
1: Looking to the Fed officials' comments on the war in Iran, we know that that is raising the risk of a sustained inflation shock, continued high oil prices, maybe concerns about problems with global supply chains. Even if the transportation were to resume, like you said, the backlog that has to happen as well. How could such shocks impact the US dollar strength? Let's focus on that right now, relative to other major currencies, specifically those in Asia.
0: Yeah, so inflation and concern about the US dollar has been in the headlines. And for 2026, we are big fans of gold as a portfolio hedge. And the good news is that central banks have been big buyers too in this year. So talking about US inflation, what we have seen in March is inflation has hit the region of 3% over, and that's the highest in almost 2 years. The main cause of this has been energy, and research has shown that the oil shock added about 1.7 percentage points to US inflation in just one quarter. There are forecasters even saying that the CPI could hit 4% by the end of the year, and that's double the Fed's target.
1: Andre, that's fantastic to hear. Thank you so much for your latest input. Andre De Rosario from Citibank Singapore joining me on Asia Business here on CNA 938.
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1: In a recent verdict in California, which made headlines across the world, Google and Meta were found liable for designing platforms that could be dangerous for teens in regard to fostering things like addiction. And in some of the components that were identified were the elements in the user interface that might trigger addictive reactions. I mean, think about it like that. You know, do you really love the way the animation happens on the like button when you like something? Do you also feel very good when the likes and the comments come in? And the engagement is there. You're monitoring the metrics of some of your posts. And, you know, are some of these things built with intention when you think about it? We've seen reactions to social media addiction and possible impact on mental health around the world. Many countries have taken very big steps. For instance, you know, banning access to social media under certain ages. And that's what we've seen happen and roll out in Australia. In Parliament yesterday, the case was referenced by Sembawang GRC MP Vikram Nair, asked if Singapore had intended to review its position on restricting social media access for children and youth. The Digital Development and Information Ministry said it was engaging in discussions with digital tech platforms on appropriate restrictions. It would roll out materials to educate parents on how to manage their children's exposure to social media. Mr. Nair then shared a supplementary question suggesting the government take a firmer stance and consider banning social media for children and youth in that first instance while engaging in discussions. Here's the response from Minister of State for Digital Development and Information, Rahayu Mazam.
4: We take a different approach in that we also want something that is more effective, a more durable approach that will withstand the test of time and the test of evolution of the technology. And so our approach targets the specific harms and the specific design features that produce them. And so this is also calibrated by the age of the user. And this is actually more demanding, more rigorous than a blanket ban. Because if you just say, okay, don't use it at all, you may not even solve the problem.
1: Joining me on today's edition as I pick up on the issue of specific components in social media that might foster addictive behaviour, we've got Sembawang GRC MP Vikram Nair with us, along with Ronnie Chan, who's founder of Sold Studio. It's a design studio specialising in brand identity, digital products and user experiences across the APAC region. To the both of you, gentlemen, welcome. Thank you so much for joining me. Vikram, let me start with you, if I may, which is this idea of this wider discussion of social media access, of harm to mental health for young people who are signing up potentially below the age of usage that are usually ensconced in the terms and conditions of the social media platforms. And of course, the amount of time that's being spent on it and what they're exposed to. This idea, after the California verdict, I remember interviewing a lawyer on it on air. It was interesting. We got into a very heated dialogue. It was good radio, I must say. I got to ask you, ever since that verdict, did we start seeing a turning point around the world and more countries? Initially, they were like, oh, they're banning social media in Australia. That's such an Aussie thing to do. Only in Australia. But as more research comes out and after this debate, because of the California verdict, what do you think? Have we reached something of a turning point when it comes to our approach to social media and our youth?
5: Hi, Daniel. I think I was one of those who was calling for restrictions from much earlier time, and probably even when the Australians first did it. Because, you know, I have a young daughter. I've seen children of that age. I've seen how they use social media. And intuitively, you can understand why it's so addictive, right? So many of the things that were brought up in the US court case, I think, are things that many parents relate to. And I think the specific features, for example, that were discussed there include things like the infinite scroll, right? Mm-hmm. So if all these short videos, TikTok, YouTube shorts, whatever it is, and then they just roll from one to the next. Then they have algorithms that will keep feeding you what you like. Mm. Quite often children are able to access it without any age controls as well. It's easy to see why children get addicted to devices. And of course, parents do have a responsibility to restrict their access and so on. But then again, sometimes devices are necessary. You need to have a phone to keep in contact with your children and so on. So I think you need a multi-pronged approach, right? And, which is why I was actually in favor of just banning it. And then you negotiate the features. But I think the government prefers to take a more calibrated approach and focus on the features themselves. And I think they also wish to keep the platform operators operating as well. So that's probably the different considerations involved.
1: Looking to those features and what the California verdict was able to highlight, maybe might have been things that us, the average user, would have just not even paid attention to. So interesting, we might not think to ourselves that this is something, but then when you think about it, and from a user interface point of view, it's like, oh, I see how that could happen. So they identified things like the infinite scroll, as you said, the autoplay feature where a video just automatically plays as you're scrolling, the algorithmic recommendations, variable reward loops. You know, that does filter, and that creates the sense of like, oh, I do this, I get a reward. Oh, I want to do more. And therefore, it creates that. The beauty filters, the youth targeting and retention design. See, these when you think about it, really warranted. It's like, oh, is this fostering something in somebody that doesn't have the capacity or capability yet, or has not learned yet about things like self-control?
5: Yeah. And also, I think, children at that age already probably are exposed to all kinds of insecurities and so on. And so, when you have these filters, I think one of the points in the judgment was that it also promoted body dysmorphia, right? Because she had a distorted image of herself, thinking, and that adds to your depression and so on. Because these filters project unrealistic, idealized forms of beauty that no human can achieve, right? So then you feel the real you is not adequate. So these are all things that I think you intuitively understand. And I think the verdict brought a lot of that out and affirmed, I think, the views of many people around the world who have seen it at action.
1: Yeah, and let's face it, we're doom scrolling sometimes as well as adults. Yes. Ronnie, I want to get the tech perspective. When it comes to designing some of these elements, some of these features that we just described, will we ever know how they were first developed or created from a user interface, from a tech point of view? I'm asking because I wonder, were these possibly innocently designed by tech people thinking it was the best option for interaction? Or what if, more insidiously, what if it was developed in collaboration with a a brain specialist or psychologist that says, yes, this kind of animation does elicit this kind of response. And yes, this kind of coloring does create this kind of response. Will we ever know how a tech company designs specific parts of their user interface?
6: Thank you, Daniel. So basically, all these platforms are unquestionably designed to maximize engagement. All tech companies engage different behavioral scientists and psychologists, psychiatrists to maximize the prolonged use and repeated use. So this is, without a doubt, we will know that this is supposed to be what they're supposed to do, to make it more addictive to the people to use it. However, you have to make sure that it doesn't cross the ethical line or the medical line. But however, all these things, even in our field, we often refer this to dark UX patterns, which is basically to encourage the users to continue to use this without subconsciously knowing it.
1: Dark user, I don't like that term, I gotta say.
6: Yeah.
1: It's a known fact that these elements are designed by big tech companies in collaboration with experts to create and elicit a certain response.
6: Yes, correct.
1: Is age a factor usually? For example, can we design something that appeals to all ages, or can we design something that's appealed specifically to younger people?
6: From this point of view, if you look at YouTube, there's a very big trend, content trend has moved towards targeting more of the younger generation, because the younger generation, especially the kind of content is more exuberant, more exciting. There's a lot of color use. There's a lot of exuberant use of words and vocabulary as compared to the previously. They are more, they give more weightage to community building, education type of videos. But if you look at the current trend, it's moving much more towards such type of so-called very addictive type of content that is very targeted towards the young people. So if you ask me, is it intentional? I would say it's intentional.
1: Mr. Nair, what do you think about that? The fact that it has been designed with experts potentially and is maybe a known secret in the tech world, maybe not so much a secret, it's just a known SOP. And the fact that, like, you know, we just heard from Ronnie, it's very clear some of the choices that are being made and how they might target young people.
5: Yes. So to be fair, I think in the US verdict, what they found was the platforms were had acted with malice, suppression or fraud, and then they awarded punitive damages on that basis. So I think the young plaintiff there got about 6 million, 3 million compensatory, 3 million punitive. So that's very much what they found after the court trial as well.
1: Yeah. So, but when you think about the fact that tech companies might be creating, or most probably are creating, certain elements to create and foster addictive behavior, and particularly maybe targeting young persons as well, are these elements that we can address and actually change? Because again, I'm going to the discussion I had with our previous lawyer guest on Singapore Today.
7: So people are concerned about the fact that, will this now lead to a waterfall effect, right, of similar cases starting up all over the world? So as we go through the case itself, I hope to draw some distinctions to show that in many countries, for example, in Singapore, going to court is not your first port of call when it comes to issues with regard to being harassed online feeling that somehow the platforms are not treating you right. There are many other avenues of recourse besides having to go to court.
1: That was Rajesh Srinivasan, Head Technology, Media and Telecommunications, Rajan Tan, Singapore. My point is, even though we've got this case and it's just one state in California, Mr. Nair, can we actually use this as precedent to help in our own, maybe not legal proceedings, but the idea of choices we can make in government and technology?
5: So, I mean, Rajesh Srinivasan is my colleague at Rajan Tan, a good friend of mine.
1: I did not know that. I'm sorry.
5: That's my other job. So I know him very well, yes. But anyway, yes, I agree this is a US case and it's a jury trial. And, you know, it is, I mean, I don't know whether the platforms will be taken to court in Singapore on the same basis. But certainly, you know, I guess any plaintiffs in Singapore would have to get their own legal advice and so on, right? But I think certainly in the US, the door is open because any other child who suffered the same harms would possibly be able to bring that claim.
1: But is the door open for us, not in terms of legal moves, but in terms of using it maybe as an, hey, this has been identified, like using it how we use health studies in a way.
5: Oh, so that's exactly what I was pushing for in Parliament, right? So, I mean, I'm pushing for it by way of parliamentary questions. I think the Ministry of Digital Development is also looking into the issue. And yeah, I think moves are necessary. And, you know, to me, I think the faster we move, the better.
1: I gotta get.
5: I mean, ultimately, it's like a drug you put in the hands of that are accessible to young people, and I think it should be stopped as soon as possible. That's my view.
1: We do have, for example, advertising standards that state what you can and cannot use when advertising to children. Yeah. I mean, the same might apply or should apply in the tech world, but because big tech is so strong and powerful, Ronnie, let me ask you: is big tech? I mean, I know you're not in Silicon Valley right now, but like, you know, give us some insight into the big tech world. Making changes to something like that, it would have, they won't change it on their own. It would have to be a very big lever that has to be put, a big case, a big judgment, a big law before they would change something of their user interface, correct? Or pressure.
6: I agree. All tech companies, especially tech companies in Silicon Valley, they have very strong lobbying powers in the US. They have very deep pockets. They have whole departments of legal experts and lawyers to help them fight all these things. Of course, we from a user point of view, you can always say, okay, why not just let the users, like parents, just monitor the children better? Definitely, we can do that. But however, it's extremely difficult for individual families to counter system that is meticulously designed by the large teams of behavioral scientists, data scientists, growth designers, psychologists, psychiatrists, that optimizes engagement at massive scale.
1: And then you put the onus on that one parent to do everything. Cannot lie, you're up against an entire team of people that want to create something against you.
6: Yes. So in my opinion, that is the reason why we believe that governments or policymakers have to step in. We saw the same type of resistance from, say, tobacco, fast food industries. However, over time, as the government spend more time to work on cutting up the powers of all these industries, it's actually possible to do it. Tech companies have incredibly talented designers. If they are legally required to design for safety and well-being rather than just engagement, they have the talent to do it. They just need that regulatory push.
1: That's exactly it. So, Mr. Nair, that's the thing. By bringing up and maybe looking at specific features, all well and good, but if we don't have the pressure, they're not going to listen to Singapore, for example. If just Singapore says, we don't want to have this feature, we don't have that feature, they're going to turn it off just for us, right? Are they?
5: Well, to be fair, I think we shouldn't underestimate Singapore's voice. Singapore does engage with them. And of course, if we set boundaries, I mean, most of the companies will comply. I'm not aware of any tech companies that have disregarded rules or regulations we've set.
1: Well, what I mean is like, it's something that's baked into, it would require like a whole different version of the platform just for the Singapore market. Is that something that is foreseeable?
5: Well, I think what you'll find is, you know, as more countries take stances, and you know, if you have a product designed for Australia, for example, that has it banned, and we do the same, then you already have a version that you can roll out. So, you know, and of course, Australia may have been the first one to do it, but I see other countries following that stance as well. If as a variation you want to just disable certain features, I believe these companies are probably going to do that in response to the US judgment anyway. So if we're just going along the lines of what's in the US judgment, that'll probably be workable as well, because if there's a version that works in the US that has all these features disabled, then a similar version can be used in Singapore. Now, I think the US judgment is subject to appeal, so I don't know whether or not they disabled all the features in the US. But I assume that once the final decision is out, they will comply with the law.
1: Ronnie, do you think platform design should be regulated? Do you face design regulations when you create in Singapore?
6: Not so much. We do have our own set of internal tactical perspective when it comes to design. I completely agree with our MP Nair that the harms are real, and the recent California verdict proves it. So from a designer's perspective, that the reason that young people struggle to log off isn't a lack of discipline. It's because these platforms are highly engineered products. So all this, when we understand how aggressive these interfaces are designed to capture attention, the need for strict guardrails becomes very obvious. Yes, every designer have their own set of ethics and morals. However, we do not have a unifying set of principles that helps us, guides us on this line. So it's really, in my opinion, if the policymakers can step in, it will be actually a very helpful thing for us.
1: I appreciate you saying that. That's very powerful to hear. Mr. Nair, your quick response to that as well as we wrap up the show. Isn't that something that we should be addressing, the idea of protocols and guidelines as opposed to own self, check own self?
5: I agree completely. Yeah, that's what I'm pushing for.
1: What's it going to take to push that through?
5: Very much on the same page.
1: What's it going to take to push that through, you think? Like, is this something that requires a whole government response in a way?
5: Well, I think certainly MDDI is the gatekeeper at the moment. But, you know, I think there are health concerns as well. And I actually originally filed my question to the Ministry of Health and the Quarantine Minister for Social Policies, but it got redirected to MDDI.
1: Right.
5: But maybe Ministry of Health can come in as well if the health issues are real.
1: I thank you both for joining me. Health and tech are big factors that my audience listens to and pays attention to, especially parenting issues and children's skills as well. And we know that we live in many ways a big tech world. We're going to monitor and keep monitoring this discussion as it continues unfolding and expanding in Singapore. My guests on the program have been Sembawang GRC MP Vikram Nair, along with Ronnie Chan, founder of Salt Studio. 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I'm Daniel Martin.
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1: How many of you have loved the fact that your smart wearable device, your smartwatch, right? Like when you justify it to yourself when you're buying it, you're like, oh, it's got this new feature. It can measure this heart rate and it can monitor for this heart rhythm. Okay, very good, very good. Bye. But then you receive the alert and then you ignore it. Has this ever happened to you? Like, have you actually been prompted on your watch whether it's monitored an illegal heart rate or heart rhythm? Let's talk about a wearable accuracy. Like, what do doctors think about this? My cardiologist and electrophysiologist guest standing by. Health Matters is up next. But first, Vi's got your latest news here on Singapore Today. Good evening, everybody.
13: Good evening. Two Singapore residents have been isolated after exposure to a Hunter virus outbreak aboard the cruise ship MV Hondius. The Communicable Diseases Agency says it was notified on the 4th and 5th of May. The first individual, a 67-year-old Singaporean, arrived in Singapore on Saturday. The second, a 65-year-old Singapore permanent resident, arrived in Singapore yesterday. Both individuals have been tested at the National Centre for Infectious Diseases, with results still pending. One has a runny nose but is otherwise well, while the other is asymptomatic. Authorities say the risk to the general public in Singapore remains low. The men travelled on the ship from Ushuaia on the 1st of April and later returned separately. They also shared a flight with a confirmed Hunter virus case, who later died in South Africa. Eight cases, including three deaths, have been linked to the cluster, with investigations ongoing. If they test negative, both will undergo quarantine and monitoring for up to 45 days. And if they test positive, they will remain hospitalised, contact tracing and quarantine measures will also be activated. Noor Farhan has more on what Hunter virus is and how it spreads.
14: The virus is primarily carried by rodents. People, though, typically get infected when the virus in rodent droppings, saliva or urine become airborne. The WHO says people-to-people transmission can happen, but rarely. Hantavirus virus can cause two types of illnesses, one that attacks the kidneys and the more severe form affects the lungs, known as Hantavirus pulmonary syndrome. That has a high fatality rate of about 40%. Initial symptoms can be similar to flu, such as fatigue and fever, making early diagnosis difficult. Later, the infected person may start coughing and suffer shortness of breath. There is no specific treatment for this infection. Doctors generally focus on supportive care, including rest and fluids. Some patients may require breathing support, such as a ventilator. Prevention mainly involves eliminating rodent infestations. Areas with rodent activity should be cleaned carefully. Avoid vacuuming or sweeping, as that can stir up particles and make the virus airborne.
13: The current ASEAN chair, the Philippines, has called for the bloc's crisis coordination and institutional readiness to be strengthened amid the war in the Middle East. Secretary of Foreign Affairs Maria Teresa Lazaro was speaking at the foreign ministers' meeting on day one of the two-day ASEAN summit in Cebu. She stressed the ongoing conflict has not only disrupted energy flows and food supply in Southeast Asia, but also impacted sectors such as transportation and tourism. The conflict has also left countries scrambling for alternative oil supplies, with member states convening special meetings ahead of the summit, and the Philippines hopeful of ratification of an oil-sharing framework agreement. CNA's Leong Wai Kit is in Cebu and has more on the steps ASEAN leaders can take to ensure energy resilience.
15: I really want to repeat what Secretary Lazaro said early at the opening of the foreign ministers' meeting. She really set the context for the region. She highlighted that the region imports nearly 70% of crude oil outside the region, and therefore it is very important for the region to protect itself from any disruptions. Now, there are several mechanisms that the leaders can tap on, including APSA, which is short for ASEAN Petroleum Security Agreement, which was first signed in the Philippines 40 years ago. Now, that's basically an agreement where ASEAN member states chip in and help anyone who is in need of crucial need of petroleum. However, this is an agreement and in essence, it is voluntary and it is not legally binding, which is why some experts wonder whether pushing through this APSA would add real value. Instead, they say pushing for initiatives like the ASEAN Power Grid, which many countries have been pushing, including Singapore, would be a more sustainable long-term solution and also wean off the region's dependence of crude oil outside the region. So we need to wait and see what sort of concrete steps ASEAN leaders have decided on in terms of battling the energy crisis here in the region.
13: Less than 10% of Skills Future course participants dropped out in 2025. The Education Ministry says there are no official fee waiver procedures, but participants can work with training providers on options such as deferments, makeup lessons and reassessments. Responding to a suggestion in Parliament on formalising a cost recovery and appeals process, the Ministry acknowledged that some face challenges in their coursework. These include workload, health issues and unforeseen commitments. It also says refunds depend on the training provider's terms, and if approved, credits will be reinstated to the learner's Skills Future wallet. Here's Syed Harun Al-Habshi, Senior Parliamentary Secretary for Education.
16: We do our level best to encourage a mutually beneficial outcome, whether they be through course deferments, makeup lessons or reassessments. And to the extent where that is possible, that is where we try to get the training providers to meet in the middle with the learner who wishes to upskill themselves.
13: More than 80% of Child Life SG credits disbursed last year have been used by parents. These are meant for families with children aged 12 or under to help them defray household expenses. The government says there will be no extension to the July deadline to use the credits, as the next tranche will be paid out from then. Here's Minister of State for Social and Family Development, Gopay Ming.
17: In some cases, parents and families are still in the process of utilizing it. They budgeted it, they spread it out over the year, so we still have a couple of months. In some cases, there's inertia. Families leave it until the very last minute to claim and to use. In some cases, families are overseas, or in some cases, as the member has pointed out, they may be simply unaware.
13: One MP asked if the scheme could be extended to families with children above 12. Mr. Ghose said it is meant to help parents defray costly purchases like milk powder and diapers. He added that other support schemes are available for families with older children, including the Large Family Life SG credits. Solar adoption is on the rise, with panels installed in about 6,900 private homes as of last year, up from about 1,400 in 2020. Minister of State for Trade and Industry, Gan Xiaohuang, says this may be partly driven by higher electricity tariffs and expectations of further hikes. She was responding to parliamentary questions on whether more incentives are needed to boost the adoption rate.
18: The solar technology has improved in terms of efficiency, and also the cost of installation has come down substantially. Now we are indeed seeing much higher interest amongst private building owners, including residential properties. We will monitor closely the rate of adoption, and the government is prepared to consider additional measures if necessary.
13: Ms. Gan adds that the government will continue to explore more innovative solar deployments, including at car parks, bridges, and even between buildings. Separately, questions were raised in Parliament on installing solar-powered fans or adding greenery at bus stops for cooling. In response, Minister of State for Transport, Bae Yam-king, said that while his ministry will look for ways to making waiting more comfortable, practical considerations must come first.
19: It's not just about putting turf or soil on the bus stop roof and planting sun seeds, because the structure of the roof must be reinforced to handle the additional weight, as well as it needs for access, for maintenance and things like that. So we normally do it during the scheduled refurbishment of bus stops. So it will be carried out in phases.
13: And that's the news. I'm Vaishali Prabhakaran. Headlines anytime on CNA 938 and CNA.asia.
1: Turning our attention to your latest traffic. Before we start talking about whether or not you're ignoring any signs that your smartwatch might give you, thinking I'm fine, it's not that accurate. But then remember, you probably justified it to your husband or wife saying that, hey, this thing can measure this thing, no, that's why I bought it, no? So like, are you wasting your money or not? And also the wider health issue, which is more important at the end of the day. Breakdowns, I want to talk about that first. We've got one of the TPE to PIE after Seletar to Link. Also a breakdown PIE to Changi after Pasir Laba. And a breakdown the PIE to Tuas at Toh Guan Road exit. Looking to your weather forecast, it's thundery showers mainly over northern and western Singapore is the forecast for today, and we've seen that peter off in the northwest of the island. Looking to the temperature range, 25 to 34 degrees Celsius is the forecast for the day. And by the way, tomorrow, expect thundery showers over many areas in the afternoon. You're tuned in to CNA 938. I'm Daniel Martin. Health Matters. Well, that's up next.
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1: Hey everybody, welcome in. Thank you so much for joining me on this edition. I was so happy to have this topic to talk to you about, because you know guys, I've got my health show, I've got my tech show, and the last couple of years they've been really coming together very strongly, and we've seen smart features roll out, health features as major pull factors for all of you. One of the first things I remember talking to you guys about many years ago was the ability for a smartwatch to detect a condition known as atrial fibrillation, or AFib for short. And so I interviewed many of the people on all the smartwatch side about how they detect it. Is it really accurate? I spoke to a cardiologist about it. And that was the initial period. Now, all these years later, I find other problems happening, and that's people are ignoring it. If you got a notification on your watch before or not, like, and it says like, oh, abnormal this detected, abnormal that detected, and then you just swipe and dismiss and pretend it didn't even appear. It's funny, right? Because you justify it to yourself like, hey, this thing could help me, but then maybe you're ignoring it as well. Is it safe to ignore? Is it unsafe to ignore? Let's talk about where we are in 2026 when it comes to something like an abnormal reading from a smartwatch and your heart health. Dr. Pippin Kojojojo joining me, cardiologist, electrophysiologist at Farrer Park Medical. Welcome back to the studio. Hello, sir.
0: Hey, Daniel. Thanks for having me on the show.
1: Are you a smartwatch user yourself?
0: Yes.
1: I like them, but I do find after a while I'm swiping stuff away. Like real life gets in the way. I'm like, no time for this, that kind of thing. It's a human nature kind of thing. When they first started rolling out these features, I noticed that they were very cardiac related. How do people in your industry react to it? Were they like, is this something that's so portable that a commercial device can do? Because we have ECGs and real medical equipment that does this.
0: So I think we have to be sure what we're looking at, because they pretend to give a lot of information now. Some of it is very accurate. So, for example, your heart rate, your oxygen saturation, your ECG, because these are directly measured. They have sensors within them to measure them. And then there's other stuff where it kind of takes a combination of these information, a little bit of knowing a bit about you, and put it through an algorithm and give you an indirect measure of, for example, how well you sleep and how your exercise is going, kind of thing. So I think the ones that they directly measure, actually, they are very accurate. And for someone like me in my practice, actually, I encourage my patients with heart rhythm problems to use them.
1: Yeah. Okay, so let's distinguish between a heart rhythm problem, which will link to atrial fibrillation and stroke risk in a moment, and the idea of a heart rate problem. Because these are measured separately. If you have a smartwatch, there might be one app for heart rate. There'll be another one that has the heart rhythm aspect as well. What is the difference, Doc?
0: Okay, so the heart rate is the number of times your heart beats per minute. So you could be going bup, bup, bup, bup, bup. So that's about 60 beats a minute. But your rate, your heart rhythm needs to be regular. So what I just said was quite regular. You could also have 60 beats a minute, but the rhythm is irregular. So you go bup, bup, bup, bup. And that's 60 beats a minute, but it's completely irregular.
1: Right.
0: So, and each of them will tell us different things because different conditions causes different changes, either in the rhythm or in the rate.
1: Interesting. Okay. So one is how it's pumping. One is the rhythm of how it is pumping. Got it. And they would point towards different things. Let's distinguish that now. But first let's say you got a notification on your watch and you did that swipe away because you're busy, you're getting on the bus, you're getting on the train, maybe you're managing a meeting and that kind of stuff. How seriously should we take these alerts?
0: So if you consistently get notifications, like the watch keeps telling you something is wrong, you should take them more seriously.
1: Same time every day, every other week it's coming.
0: Right.
1: It's not a one-off.
0: It's not a one-off. Right. And so you should think about, well, maybe it's trying to tell me something. Right. The second thing is that when the notification comes, it's associated with you not feeling so well. Like you suddenly break out in sweat, or you feel a little bit cold, or you feel a bit dizzy, or if you're a bit breathless, right? That's also a sign that probably the watch is detecting some abnormal signals from your body and you should probably pay some attention and try and figure out what's happening.
1: Right. That's a great way to think about it, actually. So when a wearable flags that you've got an irregular rhythm, it might be different notifications for different brands and stuff like that. Remember, I'm talking about rhythm, not heart rate, because the rate I'll address in a moment as well. Is it pointing to AFib, atrial fibrillation?
0: Not always. Okay. So when it picks up an irregular heartbeat, it senses your heart beating or the pulse beating in that sense. And then it figures out whether it's happening regularly or irregularly.
1: Okay.
0: Now, not all irregular pulses are due to AFib.
1: Okay.
0: Right. So the next thing one should do is to actually record an ECG once you get that notification. Because then it records down a documentation of what your heart rhythm is actually doing.
1: Okay.
0: Right? And that allows you, and that's stored on your phone, and you can show it to your doctor and say, hey, you know, I had this notification and I recorded ECG and my watch said this. And most of the time, the watch will have a first go at diagnosing that rhythm, right? It may say, oh, you already have atrial fibrillation, or I'm not sure what this is, or this is normal, which does reassure you.
1: It tells you whether you've got sinus rhythm or something else like that, right? And AFib, there's a particular type of rhythm which there's actually a pattern to it.
0: Correct.
1: And therefore, it can say that it is this kind of rhythm.
0: Correct.
1: And therefore, this rhythm is associated with AFib.
0: Correct.
1: Ah. So, And there's some advantages here to this. When I first covered the launch of this, I remember the other advantage is by the time you're showing up at a doctor's clinic or hospital and you do the ECG, the rhythm might not be there. The abnormal rhythm might not be there.
0: Yes, correct. Because so a lot actually, of these rhythm problems come and go. So it may be that when you decide you're free to go for a checkup,
1: you won't have it.
0: You won't have it, right? So you really want to pick it up. And when and so for some of these devices, which are kind of HSA approved, the documentation on it is enough to confirm the diagnosis of your heart rhythm problem. So we don't have to catch it again with an ECG in clinic or do a Holter test because you already have proof of the condition that you have.
1: Yeah. For those of you who remember when I covered the launch of these on the various brands, they had to wait for HSA approval, for example, before they could announce and roll it out in Singapore. So absolutely right there. What are we talking about until... Actually, let me ask you this question that our listener has just said in. It's very interesting. This is... they haven't left their name, but they wonder whether they can trust the VO2 max readings that they get and whether it's linked to heart health and future heart health as well.
0: Right. So remember, in VO2 max, what you're trying to record is how much oxygen you extract from the air that you breathe in. That's what your VO2 is, right? So what the watch measures is your heart rate, is your oxygen percentage, and you have to key in your weight and your sex.
1: And it's calculating based on that.
0: Correct.
1: Not your amount of oxygen extract.
0: Correct. Because to do a VO2 max, actually, we would ask you to wear an oxygen mask. Yes. We measure how much oxygen goes in and how much carbon dioxide comes out and how much less oxygen comes out when you breathe out. Right? It doesn't measure any of that.
1: Right.
0: So it is an extrapolation of it. Now, they will probably tell you that there's some kind of correlation with the real number, but it is not perfect. So if you want to do it for recreation, for fun, it's probably good enough. But if you want to do it as an accurate measurement, for whatever reason you want to measure this, then you have to do it properly.
1: Okay. Again, why are we so concerned about atrial fibrillation? Let's quickly touch on that. Is the, how big of a risk and issue is that in Singapore?
0: Huge, because we have an aging population. So this is a condition that gets more and more common as we get older. So by the time we are above 80 years old, 1 in 10 of us will have it. So we are projecting by end of 2030, 80 million people in Asia Pacific will have atrial fibrillation.
1: It is huge.
0: Right. And the biggest worry also about atrial fibrillation, not only is it common, it that increases your risk of a stroke. And we know that stroke is the leading cause of disability in adults.
1: Yeah.
0: Right.
1: That's a so it's a huge predictor of your stroke risk. It's going to contribute to people. So if 80 million people are going to have it, that increases the risk of strokes happening so much more as well.
0: Yeah, increases the risk of stroke by 500%.
1: Wow.
0: So fivefold increase.
1: If you've had an abnormal rhythm, have you had it all your life?
0: So for atrial fibrillation, it's an acquired condition.
1: Okay.
0: So you're more likely to get it as you get older, right? And the more comorbidities you acquire. So things like if you have high blood pressure, you have thyroid disease, you develop diabetes, all these things increase your risk of getting atrial fibrillation.
1: Having said that, is there any evidence to show that wearables have resulted in more AF cases potentially being diagnosed?
0: Yeah, I think so. I have patients who've diagnosed based on their watch.
1: Really?
0: So,
1: oh, yeah. People come in, they show you the PDF.
0: Yeah, so they'll come in and say, hey, you know, doc, I was running and I got this notification. I did an ECG and this is what it showed. And then I got this notification a few days later and then I did my ECG again. And it's all recorded on your phone. And you can just send the PDF to my clinic. And
1: genuinely
0: then,
1: helpful to see these PDFs?
0: Does yes, absolutely. Oh. So we made so from the first consultation, we already had the diagnosis. And we said that this is happening, this is your condition, and this is what we need to do to make things better.
1: Now, again, doctor and I got no shares in smartwatch company. Ah, this is not like our goal here, but we're just talking about this fact that it's so interesting that we have this major health issue and maybe hopefully a way to get us more in tune with the idea of what, even if it doesn't detect anything for you, the idea is maybe you're looking at the readings, maybe you're examining the PDFs, maybe you're getting more familiar with what a scan looks like, with what that's getting you more involved in your health, at least on that level.
0: Yeah, absolutely. And I think being not having notifications is also an important reassurance.
1: Okay, okay.
0: Right?
1: Okay.
0: So if you're wearing the watch regularly enough and it actually tells you that you're sleeping well, you're exercising enough, your heart rate seems to be within normal limits, you don't drop your oxygen, I think that is probably an indicator that your general health is okay.
1: For those people not in the smartwatch way, let's end off with, actually I got another point I want to address to you, but let's talk about this idea of how should we be monitoring for our AFib risk for the average person?
0: So generally anything that's good for your heart reduces your risk of AFib.
1: Okay.
0: Right? So not being overweight, exercising, not avoiding high blood pressure, avoiding diabetes, right? Good. All these things actually improves your heart health, and AFib is a heart condition. So anything that improves your heart health reduces your risk of AFib. If you're wearing a smartwatch and you get notifications that there's something wrong with your rhythm or your rate, please do an ECG because that really helps your doctor to find out why, right?
1: If you've got a smartwatch, you can do it in the moment, doing the...
0: When you get the notification, exactly. And so that's very helpful.
1: Doc, in the news recently, of course, we've seen headlines about hantavirus cases linked to cruise ships. Two cases confirmed in Singapore now that have been on one of the affected cruise ships. I know it's primarily a respiratory infection, but from a heart specialist perspective, can viral infections have an impact on the heart? We've heard about things like, you know, myocarditis, arrhythmia, stuff like that.
0: Yeah, absolutely. I mean, we had first-hand experience of it with COVID, right? Yeah. So, you know, there were patients with this condition called myocarditis, and lots of viral infections can cause myocarditis, and hantavirus is one of them. You can actually get very bad myocarditis from hantavirus, which is one of the reasons why these patients have to be monitored during their hospital stay to make sure that they don't develop these heart complications.
1: Absolutely. Doc, it's been a pleasure. We're going to talk more about hantavirus with my next guest, who's an infectious disease physician from Farrer Park as well. But thank you so much to Dr. Pippin Kojo-Jojo, cardiologist, electrophysiologist, Farrer Park Medical. I'll be more cautious about swiping away those notifications. Thank you very much. Hantavirus cases in Singapore. We have now seen confirmation of two Singaporean male residents who've been tested and quarantined after returning from the cruise ship, which had a hantavirus outbreak. Let's talk about what we need to understand when it comes to this condition, which is now, as we've heard in your latest news updates, on our shores. Dr. Lo Chia Shen is an infectious diseases specialist, Farrer Park Hospital. Dr. Lo, help my listeners understand, now that we've had these confirmation of cases as well, human-to-human transmission for hantavirus possible or not?
2: Possible. So that's exactly the mode of transmission described in this outbreak on a cruise ship. But the human-to-human transmission stands as an outlier for this particular hantavirus, which is a collection of many, many different types of viruses, all under the collective term hantavirus. Of course, the terms are harder to memorize. The terms like Simnombre, Hantan virus, Andes virus. They're generally divided into old world and new world. These are the archaic vocabulary. Old world meaning Europe, India, China, Asia, and new world meaning the Americas, right? North and South America. So in South America, there is this particular virus called the Andes virus. Of course, Andes, we know, is in the Americas. So that virus seems to be the only one that's been reported to cause person-to-person transmission, whereas every other hantavirus are spread primarily through contact with infected rodent, secretion, feces, urine, you know.
1: And that is, this Andes variation is the variation on these cruise ships so far?
2: Seems like it, yes. Yes.
1: What? How is it transmitted? When you say human-to-human, are we talking about viral droplets?
2: Contact droplets. We know that the closer the contact, the higher the probability. In some studies, sexual partners have close to 17% risk of transmission in household contacts, whereas a non-sexual household contacts, I'm thinking like 1-2%. So the proximity seems to be a real potentiator for transmission.
1: Because we know that these individuals had flown back separately, that they'd been on flights. So if they've taken precautions, we hope they've taken precautions. But the point is, even people on the flights might be at risk potentially.
2: Correct. That is true. So I think people on the same flight, similar to our two Singaporeans, are also probably quarantined in their individual countries. Yeah.
1: 8 cases and 3 deaths have been linked to this cluster, and investigations are ongoing so far. How deadly is hantavirus, Andes hantavirus in particular?
2: Andes hantavirus is bad news. So, of course, just now we mentioned the new world and the old world. So the old world one, which is the one from Europe and Asia, seems to be a bit more forgiving. When I say more forgiving, it's not good. It's something anywhere between 10 to 15% mortality. So, and how much worse does that get, right? So for the newer variety, you have anything from 30 to 60%. And the variation is so large. It's simply because these are viruses that sometimes happen in places where access to good healthcare is not so immediate and prompt, and recognition is not so prompt. And access to good intensive care really makes a difference in something like that. But even so, even in America, they report mortality in the 30s.
1: That's really high. Is very high. And I've seen some reports 30 to 50% of victims in some case as well. So what? This is a respiratory virus that can lead to organ failure?
2: It's just so insidious. It starts off with some prodromal cough flu, malaise, a muscle ache, like any influenza, anything between 2 to 8 days of prodromal phase. And then suddenly by, in one day, the person starts coughing and the lungs fill with fluid. Essentially, the attack is in the blood vessel capillary. There's a cell of attack, and when the capillary becomes leaky, the person undergoes something called capillary leak. And capillary is the smallest blood vessels in the body, and when it leaks, it's not supposed to leak so much. When it leaks, then it floods the lungs. And once it floods the lungs, then obviously those are a pre-terminal event, and this thing can happen around maybe the second week, and it strikes very quickly. So in those situations, the person really needs to undergo things like mechanical ventilation, where the machine helps the person breathe. The person can no longer breathe like that. And in even more severe cases, the person has to do extracorporeal membrane oxygenation, meaning the lungs are completely gone. The blood has to be taken out and be oxygenated in a machine and put back to that patient. So this is the level of intensity that we are talking about.
1: That leaky situation. I've heard about terms in medical reports saying like leaky, drowning in fluids. It's almost like.
2: Correct.
1: Internally.
2: Yeah.
1: And rapid death with confirmed hantavirus is highly likely in those cases?
2: Described literature, when a person reaches that stage, without adequate and timely aggressive support, death is within a few days, you know? But with timely support, this phase tend to go over and bright over also in a few days. The worst tend to be over in a few days. But of course, locally, we have much less experience, it being not an endemic or a virus commonly seen. Locally, I think we only reported 2 cases, like a decade ago, wow. Something like that. Yeah, it's really rare.
1: I would have been on air. I should have covered it 10 years ago, possibly. I'm curious, so we have limited experience with it and no specific cure, correct?
2: No specific
1: supportive
2: cure.
1: Supportive measures.
2: Supportive measure. Some experimental people will murmur a drug called ribavirin, but in desperation, we always try whatever investigational agents, things like that.
1: Reports saying no immediate threat to the general public in Singapore, obviously, with these 2 cases, but everything that we've just discussed could sound very scary to individuals who are tuning in right now. After this cruise ship outbreak, after these 2 cases have been identified and are on and being isolated and having been tested in Singapore, what is the actual hidden danger, in your opinion, at this time?
2: The danger to Singapore, I think that's very little. That's very little. Because these people, these 2 individuals will be, I think they'll be isolated for something like 30 days, and that will be quite safe, well over the average incubation period, which is something like 14 to 17 days. So 30 days really give it a margin of safety, which is what the word quarantine comes from. Why? Quarantine comes from the word 40, quara, that's why it's 40. Yeah. So it's about right. So once and they'll be tested. It's not as though they're just going to be there doing nothing. They'll be tested, and now they'll be tested before they are released from quarantine, and they'll be tested after through phone surveillance. So I think the full suite of measures are taken, and Singapore is quite safe. I think we swung into action very fast and identified the people within a few days. Yeah.
1: Thank you to Dr. Lo Jiaxun, infectious diseases specialist, Farrer Park Hospital, joining me, Daniel Martin, on this edition of Health Matters. 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
1: OLED is the peak of panel technology. 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
3: Risk to the general public is currently low. Hantavirus is primarily caused by rodents. People are typically infected when the virus in rodent droppings, saliva or urine becomes airborne. The World Health Organization says person-to-person transmission can occur, but it is rare. Hantavirus can cause two types of illness. One affects the kidneys, while the more severe form affects the lungs and is known as hantavirus pulmonary syndrome. Now, this form has a high fatality rate of about 40%. Initial symptoms can resemble the flu, such as fatigue and fever, making early diagnosis difficult. Later, infected individuals may develop a cough and experience shortness of breath. There is no specific treatment for the infection, and doctors generally focus on supportive care, including rest and fluids. Now, some patients may require a breathing support, or rather may require breathing support, such as a ventilator. Manpower Minister Tan Sri Leng says there are no shifts in hiring preferences between local and foreign workers at the moment, even as global tensions weigh on business sentiment. He told Parliament that while hiring intentions have softened, resident employment still grew in the first quarter of 2026 compared to a year ago. While the labour market remains resilient, the proportion of firms planning to hire fell to 44.6% in March. That's down from 54.6% in February. Now, Dr. Tan said work pass policies continue to ensure a level playing field for Singaporeans. And he's added that the ongoing Middle East crisis could accelerate shifts like supply chain diversification, digitalization, and AI adoption. Well, a forthcoming economic strategy review will address workforce planning amid continued global uncertainty.
4: We do our level best to ensure that our foreign workers here are complementary to our local Singaporean workers. So we always seek to strike a right balance between ensuring that our businesses have that space, the latitude to continue to grow, while ensuring that our local Singaporean workers and talent continues to also have that trajectory for them to grow as well.
3: Amazon Singapore says it is cutting less than 10% of its workforce. The company is phasing out its local fulfillment services, including Amazon Fresh Grocery Delivery, and ending partnerships with local sellers. The firm currently has a 2,500-strong workforce in Singapore, with most roles remaining intact. Amazon says it'll support affected employees with redeployment opportunities, severance packages, and career transition services. Now, the company will instead focus on expanding its international store offerings, noting that nearly 80% of its customers in 2025 purchased products from overseas selections. Amazon adds its Prime program in Singapore will continue unchanged, while authorities are working with partners to help displaced workers find new jobs. I'm Daniel Martin for Singapore Today. Headlines anytime on CNA 938 and at cna.asia. It is 7:36. Let's go to the roads. On your way home, hopefully, or maybe you're home already. Let's see. What could possibly delay you? I am seeing an update around that road accident site I mentioned earlier. You know, the Teban Gardens Road towards West Coast Road? That was the site of an accident at the junction with Jurong Town Hall Road. And yes, there is still that diversion in place for bus services 30, 79, 143, 143M, and 655. Those have all been diverted due to the accident. There's also a breakdown on the SLE to CTE after Woodlands Avenue 12. That is the latest from the roads of Singapore. Do you love staying in the know?
0: Just like our awesome winners on By Friday, you'll know.
2: Thanks for testing your knowledge and winning CNA 938 premiums on By Friday,
0: you'll know. God, here are our winners.
5: Deliveroo exit from Singapore.
3: 100% correct! Well done, sir!
6: Law passed in Parliament for super pennies of
7: beer. Tiger Beer of Asia Pacific Brewery moving out.
3: Yes, that is correct! You got the

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1: Thank you.
2: For the King, the upcoming Avatar, The Last Airbender film.
0: Congratulations, Iza! You're our final winner.
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5: To our winners, enjoy those premiums. And yes, you now have bragging rights as our first ever winners on the Singapore Today game.
6: Got it.
0: It's Asia Business, and this is your latest from the world of business in Singapore. Stock market action for this Thursday, May 7th. Singapore shares closing higher. The STI up 0.3% to 4,942. Shares of Singapore's third largest bank, UOB's, edged up 0.1% despite reporting a decline in its first quarter net profit. As the lower interest rate environment kind of dents its lending income. Hong Kong Land was among the top gainers, climbing more than 9% to $8.70. This is after Bloomberg reported Hong Kong Land among possible bidders for the Marina One high-rise complex in the CBD. Keppel, which focuses on renewable energy, added 1.6% to $11.14. For the latest on the markets and the economy, Andre De Rosario is joining me, investment counselor, Citigold private client, Citibank Singapore. Let's talk Asian markets, Andre, and that has the tinge of the embracing, so to speak, among traders, of the prospect of maybe a Middle East peace deal, bearing in mind, of course, that the Strait of Hormuz's fate still remains unresolved. Has that optimism played out in the markets across Asia today?
7: Yeah, hi, Daniel. First off, thank you for having me here. Yes, indeed. It's been a pretty remarkable week for Asian markets. We are hitting record highs across the board. Mm. The Nikkei, South Korea, Taiwan, all have been going up strongly. Investors are essentially betting that a peace deal in the Middle East is coming, and that's pushed a real wave of optimism throughout the region. What's also interesting is that the rally has its own legs beyond the narrative of just a peace deal. U.S. corporate earnings have been genuinely strong, and is seeing some of the best profit growth in over 4 years, with more than 80% of U.S. companies beating their earnings estimates. And that's been flowing through into Asian tech stocks in a big way.
0: Mm. That's good news to hear from this week. Time to take the profits if you can. On the back of investors assessing prospects for that Middle East deal, has that played out in the oil markets as well? The optimism?
7: Yeah, what we saw, well, what we saw yesterday, oil had one of its biggest single-day drops in years, where I think Brent fell something like 12% from top to bottom. That was pretty dramatic. And it happened because of reports that the US and Iran are genuinely close to a deal. So, but even after that huge drop, let's keep things in perspective. Brent is still sitting north of $100 a barrel, roughly 40% above where it was before the war started in late Feb. So yes, the direction is positive, but the problem is far from solved. Getting ships moving through the straits again is going to take weeks, even with a deal.
0: Looking to the Fed officials' comments on the war in Iran, we know that that is raising the risk of a sustained inflation shock, continued high oil prices, maybe concerns about problems with global supply chains, even if the transportation were to resume, like you said, the backlog that has to happen as well. How could such shocks impact the US dollar strength? Let's focus on that right now, relative to other major currencies, specifically those in Asia.
7: Yeah, so inflation and concern about the US dollar has been in the headlines. And for 2026, we are big fans of gold as a portfolio hedge. And the good news is that central banks have been big buyers too in this year. So talking about US inflation, what we have seen in March is inflation has hit the region of 3% over, and that's the highest in almost 2 years. The main cause of this has been energy, and research has shown that the oil shock added about 1.7 percentage points to US inflation in just one quarter. There are forecasters even saying that the CPI could hit 4% by the end of the year, and that's double the Fed's target. That the Fed has a dual mandate to support both the labor market while keeping inflation in check. If they keep rates high to fight inflation, they may risk choking off an economy that's really been squeezed by high energy costs. If they cut rates, they risk making the inflation problem worse. It's a classic stagflation dilemma. And the incoming Fed chair, Kevin Warsh, will inherit exactly this challenge when it is confirmed this summer.
0: Yes, indeed. Okay, thank you so much for showing us the intricacies of that delicate balancing act that needs to be played out by the Fed. Andre Rosario joining us. Thank you so much. Investment counsellor, Citigold Private Client, Citibank Singapore, for the latest on the markets and the economy here on Singapore Today. I'm Daniel Martin.
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8: Meta has been aggressively hiring in order to challenge rivals such as OpenAI, Google and Anthropic.
9: The shutdown of several outlets has raised questions about the brand's future in Singapore.
10: In the coming months, more than 9,000 new BTO flats are expected to continue attracting buyers.

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0: It's a Singapore Today top story with Daniel Martin.
2: Singapore fertility has been something we've been talking about quite a bit on Singapore Today, but we know that the time is urgent, that we need to discuss this because we're seeing those numbers dip in terms of our total fertility rate. And when it comes to this, it has many implications from a social and economic standpoint as well, and just your quality of life aspects in future as well. New data is showing a clear shift, by the way, in 2025. So news just out, we saw that 9.6 babies were born per 1,000 women aged 40 to 44, which is up from 8.9%. And that was in 2015. And then back in 2005, it was 6.2. So it's really been this upward trend for women over the age of 40. Birth rates as well among younger women have dropped sharply among those aged 25 to 29, falling from 80.7 per 1,000 in 2005 to 30.83 in 2025. So while fewer women are having children overall, more are also doing so later in life of those that choose motherhood and family life. So is the over 40 mum a more challenging issue in Singapore? Because baked in to this issue is so many elements of work-life pressures, career choices, the idea of health aspects as well. Dr. Tan Poh Lin is joining me, Senior Research Fellow, Institute of Policy Studies. Let's talk about your first key takeaway from this. When you saw those numbers, and the idea that, you know, some people might say it's like, oh, there's more women waiting to over the age of 40. And no, I don't think it really indicates that. I'm just saying that it does possibly show a trend that of those that are choosing motherhood, there might be other structural things getting in the way. Building your career, work-life aspects, things that we've been told are part of the Singapore way of life. It's not necessarily about, you know, the sacrifice of giving. I'm saying that maybe those pressures are weighing heavier rather than family pressures on the woman of today and the family of today.
3: Yeah, I would agree with that, that a lot of this is actually probably involuntary, if I'm reading you right.
2: Mm-hmm.
3: That is not that, you know, we want to prefer to give birth in the 40s, but rather that other things are getting in the way, mm-hmm. right?
2: So that's why I think this is a more challenging issue to tackle as well. When it comes to over the age of 40, obviously the concerns are, yeah, there's health concerns, and it might be a more riskier, I believe the medical term is geriatric pregnancy, even though it's very, that's not, I don't like the term. But some of those aspects are obviously in play here. But when you see these numbers and the growing numbers since 2005 that I quoted there, how significant a shift is this from a population standpoint, would you say?
3: Well, if I'm looking at, instead of looking at number of births, I'm looking at a rate, I really don't see a huge shift
2: okay.
3: in terms of the probability, mm. right, that people are giving birth at these ages. You know, if you were to look at the age-specific fertility rate, which is how many births there are per 1,000 women, right,
2: mm-hmm.
3: For people in their 40s, early 40s, it's still only about 10. Out of 1,000, and compare that to just you know, 5 years younger, in your late 30s, and that would be closer to 50, right? Mm-hmm. Almost 45 or so, almost five times as high. So that's a really actually a pretty big drop off from your late 30s to mm-hmm. your early 40s.
2: Okay, that's interesting. So if it stayed, so would you say that because if you look at it on that scale, that the mm-hmm. rate. The absolute numbers haven't increased. The rates have been more or less the same. So the same number of women that might have been or families that have been starting after the age of 40 are probably the same numbers that we're seeing today.
3: I mean, let me clear it out a bit. I think, you know, basically it's not that, you know, so you're more likely to be giving birth at
2: yeah.
3: later. I think it's more that there are more women in this age group,
2: yeah.
3: right? Because, you know, Singapore's our population distribution, our structure, age structure is not even, mm-hmm. right? Mm-hmm. Some age groups are bigger than others. And it has to do with the fluctuations in our birth rates over the years. So some cohorts are larger. So when some cohorts enter into childbearing ages, right, they would naturally give birth to more children because they are a larger underlying cohort.
2: Mm-hmm.
3: So we could also be seeing this kind of influence happening, you know, where there are just more women. Yeah, more women of that target age group, right? So you see more births.
2: It's just a reflection of our shifting demographics.
3: Exactly.
2: Right. Okay. So having said that, and when we saw the headlines of this come out as well, what was mentioned was the growing role of IVF and fertility support. How much of a role is technology playing realistically? Because I worry that people are taking, and I'm glad that we just had your clarification on those numbers, because I'm worried that people are taking away this idea that this is a growing personal choice, which has been fueled by advances in medical technology.
3: Yeah, I'm so glad to have the chance to talk about it on air, because I think that this is something that, you know, is really good information to have. And it is, first of all, the case that there is a spectrum of people, right? Some people are really pro-IVF and so forth. I happen to be a little bit more cautious about it, and let me share why. The first thing is that, you know, for a lot of these procedures to be really successful, ironically, you know, you got to be actually kind of ready at a young time in life.
2: Yeah.
3: You can't just wait till the last moment, because a lot of the times it actually depends on, you know, the viability of the eggs, right? And if you froze them at a later age versus when you're younger, it would be less effective, because you're working with eggs that are already older.
2: Yes.
3: So ironically, you actually already have to be planning ahead, right? So that's that danger of seeing it as a kind of a technological solution.
2: A backdoor, just a safety net that is always there. That's not the case.
3: No, that's the first thing. The first thing is that you actually have to prep people ahead of time. They have to be aware of this actually younger in life. So that's the first thing. The second thing is that also there is, of course, a financial cost to it, right? Mm. All these different procedures are not free of charge. But also there is actually health implication.
2: Mm.
3: You know, the risk of certain types of adverse outcomes, you know, both to the mother and to the child are higher when you're doing, when you're giving birth and being pregnant and giving birth via procedures rather than through natural conception.
2: Yeah.
3: Okay. And this is not heavily advertised. Of course, we have to scare people and so forth, but there is a risk involved in just relying on technological solutions. So that's exactly. Second. And I just throw in a third quickly. You know, there are some commercial, some predatory practices, right? Mm-hmm. That some commercial operators actually indulge in. And, you know, they sell hope, basically, like to desperate couples and so forth. And, you know, it was so easy for people to say, let's jump on this train, right? This is going to work for our problems. But the truth is, actually, you know, you can be overconfident. You can be over-optimistic. So that's why I feel that, you know, just going for IVF, saying that IVF is going to solve all these problems is not the correct attitude.
2: Yes. It's funny because I, for the last 20 years, I've also hosted a health program on radio and TV. And this is a common issue that we've been discussing. And one thing, image or point that we've been trying to stress across to people when I speak to our IVF specialists is that very point, which is if you're a young couple that's been having issues for the last 2 years, that's maybe when you make the decision to go and see a fertility specialist. But every year after that, you're going to see a decline in terms of likelihoods of success and opportunities. Mm-hmm. It's that young couple that can benefit most from this idea of IVF. So that's interesting. That's good that we're not sugarcoating it and that we want to make sure that people understand what we're seeing in terms of these numbers and whether or not IVF has been fueling it in some ways or whether these predatory practices, as you described, may have been contributing to it as well. I'm wondering whether, looking ahead, looking at these numbers as well, should there be a bigger picture approach rather than villainizing one sector and saying it's about science? I'm thinking that, again, going back to our first point, it's the structural issues in Singapore. Out of college, get the job, build the career. It's going to be so much harder, I feel, at the end of the day, realistically speaking, if you adopt the young motherhood approach as well, but then the business world is thinking like the patriarchal business world and says things like, oh, but you know, she wasn't, I can't send her to the international meeting because she's got two young kids at home, even though she's 26. No, that's not possible. You're going to miss out on career opportunities. You're going to miss out on career advancement. You're going to miss out on the opportunities in terms of being a part of work organization events because you've been told that that's what we're supposed to do. We're supposed to participate and build the career. Isn't that a bigger issue to address?
3: Yeah, I think that you're, you know, right. Because basically, the best time to build a career is often right at the same time when it's the best time to become a mother,
2: yeah.
3: Right?
2: Yeah.
3: They coincide almost perfectly.
2: Yeah.
3: So they overlap so strongly that people are forced to make a choice, right? One way or the other. So yes, you're absolutely right. So what is the solution? The solution can be, oh, okay, one thing is to ask companies and workplaces to be more considerate, to try to be more egalitarian, mm-hmm. right, in the treatment. But, you know, we also got to consider the workplace. You know, after all, companies are, most of them are in the business to make money, right? So they're, you know, they're aware and conscious of their bottom line, right? So to really kind of put parents on the same level as people who don't have young children.
2: Mm-hmm.
3: I think it has got to do also with external support, right? You got to bring in some external support for parents, such like, for example, really, if I want to be a parent, I want to take a year out to be a mom for a year, that I have a way of climbing back up on the ladder, right? I don't have to feel perpetually that I'm just never going to have a high-flying career.
2: Mm-hmm.
3: There ought to be some ways for me to get, like, for example, a mentorship, right? In order for me to be able to see how I can still continue to climb out, especially from people, other people who are, you know, for example, women, right, in the same field. How do you get to where you are? You know, can you show me the ropes? Can you help me to build my social networks?
2: Yeah.
3: So this kind of extra support, right, outside of the workplace, I think it is what is also very important to bring in.
2: Is that something that's being adequately addressed right now, you think, by policies and frameworks?
3: Well, we see that there is a pay bump, right, for women. So I would say that just based on the fact that we see that there is still a motherhood penalty, is well documented throughout mm-hmm. the world,
2: mm-hmm.
3: Not just in Singapore, that, you know, it's actually very difficult to fully address. And it's not because I think policymakers deliberately don't want mothers to do well. They want mothers to do well. I think, you know, based on the way that they design all these policies to help support working mothers, but just that it is quite a formidable issue, right? And therefore, there is all the more that need to address it through not just talking about what the government can do.
2: Yes.
3: Also what workplaces can do.
2: Exactly. Workplace policies, internal HR results. But of course, the added pressure of having family-friendly policies that recognize this would also be a good lever to have to enact these changes within companies operating within Singapore. But that can be a whole new discussion. But at the end of the day, Dr. Tan, I think what lesson I really took away from today's is, you know, be careful before people make the jump in terms of just looking at results and stats and just thinking, oh, it's because of that. Oh, it's because of this. No, there are other things to discuss as we have on today's edition, and we couldn't have done it without you. Thank you so much for your time. Appreciate it, Dr. Tan. Dr. Tan Po Lin is Senior Research Fellow, Institute of Policy Studies. I'm Daniel Martin. This has been a Singapore Today Top Story.
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16: Hi, and thanks as always for joining us. Our guest today is a pillar of the community of foreign domestic workers from Indonesia. He himself is a local entrepreneur whose road to success took several detours, but he never forgot his roots and is today making it his mission to champion the dignity and well-being of those who are often overlooked by society. Muhammad Anwar Tahar, founder of Post TKI Logistics and Travel, joins us in just a little while with his remarkable journey and his letter to himself. But first, here's the news.
17: Good evening. It's 8 p.m. I'm Malik Zainal. Two Singapore residents have been isolated after exposure to a hantavirus outbreak aboard the cruise ship MV Hondius. The Communicable Diseases Agency says it was notified on the 4th and the 5th of May. The first individual, a 67-year-old Singaporean, arrived in Singapore on Saturday. The second, a 65-year-old Singapore permanent resident, arrived in Singapore yesterday. Both individuals have been tested at the National Centre for Infectious Diseases, with results still pending. One has a runny nose but is otherwise well, while the other is asymptomatic. Authorities say the risk to the general public in Singapore remains low. The men travelled on the ship from Ushuaia on the 1st of April and later returned separately. They also shared a flight with a confirmed hantavirus case who later died in South Africa. Eight cases, including three deaths, have been linked to the cluster with investigations ongoing. If they test negative, both will undergo quarantine and monitoring for up to 45 days. If they test positive, they will remain hospitalized and contact tracing and quarantine measures will be activated. CNA's Noor Farhan on what hantavirus is and how it spreads.
18: The virus is primarily carried by rodents. People, though, typically get infected when the virus in rodent droppings, saliva or urine become airborne. The WHO says people-to-people transmission can happen, but rarely. Hantavirus can cause two types of illnesses, one that attacks the kidneys and the more severe form affects the lungs, known as hantavirus pulmonary syndrome. That has a high fatality rate of about 40%. Initial symptoms can be similar to flu, such as fatigue and fever, making early diagnosis difficult. Later, the infected person may start coughing and suffer shortness of breath. There is no specific treatment for this infection. Doctors generally focus on supportive care, including rest and fluids. Some patients may require breathing support, such as a ventilator. Prevention mainly involves eliminating rodent infestations. Areas with rodent activity should be cleaned carefully. Avoid vacuuming or sweeping, as that can stir up particles and make the virus airborne.
17: The current ASEAN chair, the Philippines, has called for the bloc's crisis coordination and institutional readiness to be strengthened amid the war in the Middle East. Secretary of Foreign Affairs Maria Teresa Lazaro was speaking at the foreign ministers' meeting on day one of the two-day ASEAN summit in Cebu. She stressed that the ongoing conflict has not only disrupted energy flows and food supply in Southeast Asia, but also impacted sectors such as transportation and tourism. The conflict has also left countries scrambling for alternative oil supplies, with member states convening special meetings ahead of the summit and the Philippines hopeful of ratification of an oil-sharing framework agreement. CNA's Leong Wai Kit is in Cebu.
15: I really want to repeat what Secretary Lazaro said early at the opening of the foreign ministers' meeting. She really set the context for the region. She highlighted that the region imports nearly 70% of crude oil outside the region, and therefore it is very important for the region to protect itself from any disruptions. Now, there are several mechanisms that the leaders can tap on, including APSA, which is short for ASEAN Petroleum Security Agreement, which was first signed in the Philippines 40 years ago. Now, that's basically an agreement where ASEAN member states chip in and help anyone who is in need of crucial need of petroleum. However, this is an agreement, and in essence, it is voluntary and it is not legally binding, which is why some experts wonder whether pushing through this APSA would add real value. Instead, they say pushing for initiatives like the ASEAN Power Grid, which many countries have been pushing, including Singapore, would be a more sustainable, long-term solution and also wean off the region's dependence of crude oil outside the region. So we need to wait and see what sort of concrete steps ASEAN leaders have decided on in terms of battling the energy crisis here in the region.
17: ASEAN's economic ministers have committed to upholding open trade and supply chains in response to the situation in the Middle East. At a separate meeting ahead of the ASEAN summit, the ministers also agreed to push for an upgraded intra-regional trade deal within the year. Deputy Prime Minister and Minister for Trade and Industry Gan Kim Yong represented Singapore at the meeting. Leaders reaffirmed that a region-wide digital economy pact will be concluded and signed this year to support cross-border data flows and digital trade. They also discussed sustainability initiatives, including exploring an agreement to tap into opportunities in the green economy. Less than 10% of SkillsFuture course participants dropped out in 2025. The Education Ministry says there are no official fee waiver procedures, but participants can work with training providers on options such as deferments, makeup lessons and reassessments, responding to a suggestion in Parliament on formalising a cost recovery and appeals process. The Ministry acknowledged that some face challenges in their coursework. These include workload, health issues and unforeseen commitments. It says refunds depend on the training provider's terms, and if approved, credits will be reinstated to the learner's SkillsFuture wallet. Here's Syed Harun Al-Habshi, Senior Parliamentary Secretary for Education.
19: We do our level best to encourage a mutually beneficial outcome, whether they be through course deferments, makeup lessons or reassessments. And to the extent where that is possible, that is where we try to get the training providers to meet in the middle with the learner who wishes to upskill themselves.
17: More than 80% of Child Life SG credits disbursed last year have been used by parents. These are meant for families with children aged 12 or under to help them defray household expenses. The government says there will be no extension to the July deadline to use the credits, as the next tranche will be paid out from then. Here's Minister of State for Social and Family Development, Goh Pei Ming.
20: In some cases, parents and families are still in the process of utilising it. They budgeted it, they spread it out over the year, so we still have a couple of months. In some cases, there's inertia. Families leave it until the very last minute to claim and to use. In some cases, families are overseas. Or in some cases, as the member has pointed out, they may be simply unaware.
17: One MP asked if the scheme could be extended to families with children above 12. Mr. Goh said it is meant to help parents defray costly purchases like milk powder and diapers. He added that other support schemes are available for families with older children, including the Large Family Life SG credits. Solar adoption is on the rise, with panels installed in about 6,900 private homes as of last year, up from about 1,400 in 2020. Minister of State for Trade and Industry Gan Xiaohuang says this may be partly driven by higher electricity tariffs and expectations of further hikes. She was responding to parliamentary questions on whether more incentives are needed to boost the adoption rate.
0: The solar technology has improved in terms of efficiency, and also the cost of installation has come down substantially. Now we are indeed seeing much higher interest amongst private building owners, including residential properties. We will monitor closely the rate of adoption, and the government is prepared to consider additional measures if necessary.
17: Ms. Gan adds the government will continue to explore more innovative solar deployments, including at car parks, bridges, and even between buildings. Separately, questions were raised in Parliament on installing solar power fans or adding greenery at bus stops for cooling. In response, Minister of State for Transport Bae Yam Keng says that while his ministry will look for ways to make waiting more comfortable, practical considerations must come first.
21: It's not just about putting turf or soil on the bus stop roof and planting sun seeds, because the structure of the roof must be reinforced to handle the additional weight, as well as needs for access, for maintenance and things like that. So we normally do it during the scheduled refurbishment of bus stops. So it will be carried out in phases.
17: Sustainability and Environment Minister Grace Fu says pressing on with climate measures is crucial to ensure long-term economic resilience and growth. For instance, producing fertilizers from palm oil waste could help cushion the impact from trade disruptions in the Middle East. Speaking at a sustainability dialogue, she adds that the geopolitical backdrop can also create new risks.
22: Robust sustainability requires traceability along the chain of activities. With increasing public scrutiny on the weakest link, and non-compliance by a single supplier could jeopardize the entire ecosystem. Collective responsibility and concerted action by all are therefore essential for sustainable businesses. And as we pursue sustainable energy supplies, such as biofuels, we need to manage the pressures on land use and increase risks of deforestation.
17: Ms. Fu says this underscores the need for greater coordination and cooperation amongst ASEAN member states. She adds that Singapore will continue working with the region to stay vigilant against heightened haze risks this year.
22: We are deeply committed to supporting and advancing ASEAN's climate and environment agenda. We will work with all ASEAN member states to make meaningful progress together. Some of the challenges we face in the months ahead and foreseeable in the years to come will feed into Singapore's ASEAN chairmanship next year. We see this as a sustained collective endeavour to build momentum and enhance resilience.
17: And that ends the news. Headlines anytime on CNA 938 and CNA.Asia. There's a vehicle breakdown on PIE towards Changi after Pasir Laba. Avoid lane 4. Heavy traffic on BKE towards Woodlands between Woodlands Road and Woodlands Avenue 3, as well as on CTE towards SLE between Ang Mo Kio Avenue 3 and PIE Changi. And there's an accident on Teban Gardens Road towards Jurong Town Hall Road. And please note that Teban Gardens Road is now closed.
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17: And the weather is cloudy
24: for tonight. CNA 938, where you don't miss a thing.
25: Protesters blocked roads, calling on the government to agree to a deal or step down.
26: Traders have also become bullish on the stock, as the supplier stands to rake in gains from AI-related demand and potential price hikes.
27: No single group appears to have won an absolute majority in the country's second round of snap parliamentary election.
25: Field investigations show heavy metals and oils were discharged from the beached ship. This in turn hurt the health of the coral reef.
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2: Well, I was warded once in Raffles Hospital. Believe me, hundreds of domestic helpers came. Hundreds. And they were all at the lobby when the doctors come and tell me, who are you actually? How come so many girls waiting for you downstairs? I said, they don't give me money. They don't give me anything. But I'm so... it's heartwarming, you know, to see these people come where some of your friends didn't even turn up. You know, so what we gave back to them, they remembered me.
16: What an experience. Muhammad Anwar Tahar, a pillar of the Indonesian foreign domestic helper community here, known for his dedication to promoting their well-being and dignity. Anwar is an established businessman. He's the founder and managing director of Post TKI. It's a logistics and shipping company. And a significant portion of their customers are, in fact, foreign domestic helpers here who need to send goods back home to Indonesia. Well, as an entrepreneur, Anwar's road to success has taken a few detours. At one point, he drove a taxi to make ends meet. While that is a distant point in his rear-view mirror today, he's never forgotten the values it gave him. First, Anwar shares with us some of the events that he organizes for the community.
2: We do a Hari Raya celebration at my place. Then we have almost 3,500 domestic helpers that will come to celebrate Hari Raya. This is just to accommodate those domestic helpers that don't have the chance to go back home during the festival, not to miss their kampongs that much. So it's nice to do it at my place. I'm staying in a HDB flat, you see. We do it at the Void Deck.
16: Oh, okay. I was so 3,500 every year during Hari Raya. They come to your HDB block.
2: Yes, to celebrate Hari Raya.
16: Okay, so your neighbors are prepared for this.
2: We will preempt them. We will tell them this is going to happen. But we invited our neighbors.
16: I'm sure.
2: Yeah, we invited our neighbors. I mean, not those days where we know everybody. You know, we just know a few neighbors, same floor and everything. We invite them, have makan. Watch some shows from the domestic helpers themselves. So it's a whole day event.
16: So they put up performances as well?
2: Yes, they do.
16: What kinds of performances do they do?
2: Dancing, singing, some religious songs and everything. That's about it.
16: Right. Yeah. The way you support the foreign domestic helper community, it's not just once a year during Hari Raya. You do this very regularly.
2: Yes, sir.
16: In fact, you put them on national TV as well.
2: We did that, I think, if I'm not mistaken, in 2016 or 2017. What happened is that when I saw them having events practically every week, they have fashion shows, singing competition, dancing and everything. So when I saw them, there's a lot of potential. They could be a domestic helper, but in them, they have the looks, they have the voices, they have all this,
16: talent.
2: Talent, yeah. So we decided to put them on national television. So what we did, we get the help from MediaCorp to do Singapore Idol kind of system, you know. We ask them to come for auditions and everything. So the good ones will be at on national television. We have a ratings of almost 20. From the feedback I get is one of the highest rating ever.
16: This is on Suria.
2: In Suria.
16: Yeah.
2: And it was a very emotional day. We have 121 participants. We have fashion show. We have singing. We have playing drums. We have, we invited one artist from Indonesia to come over to make the event more lively. And it was a spectacular event. Even until now, MediaCorp used to ask me, Pak Anwar, they used to call me Pak Anwar, why don't you do it again? He caused me a bomb.
16: This was your own personal funds?
2: From our company.
16: Right.
2: From my company.
16: What is it about the situation that our foreign domestic helpers are living in that really moves you so much?
2: During that time, employers used to stereotype these domestic helpers as, I would say, the bottom class, blue collar. I saw this. We attend diaspora events, you know, in Jakarta, in Singapore. So I saw this stigma has to go. Because I believe they are domestic helpers. They are not slaves, you know, in inverted commas. Mm. So they have talents. They come to Singapore for their livelihood. It's not because they are desperate.
16: Yeah. And their families back home also depend on them.
2: If you were to travel to Indonesia, you will see them, those people who really take care of their funds, their salaries. They have beautiful houses. They have even TVs that are bigger than my house.
16: They have huge plots of land as well.
2: They have lands, they have compounds, they have gardens, they have good cars. So it's here that we stereotype. So I want to change this. I used to preach this, that we have to take care of our domestic helpers. They are the bridge between husband and wives, working husband and wives. They are a bridge between tiredness and time to do your work. For example, like and a husband and a wife who comes back in the evening, usually they will come to a situation that who's going to prepare dinner tonight, you know? But with the presence of the domestic helpers, more or less, it has been settled. You know, you come in, you have your own time, you can have with your kids, and households has been taken care, clothing has been taken care, food settled, everything, you know, cleanliness. So more or less, they are actually not working. I would say they are actually helping us.
16: A cornerstone of family life in many families in Singapore.
2: Yes, you are right. Yeah, I agree to that. So I think we should show some appreciation. From my business point of view, is that how to tell the Singaporeans? It's not my job actually. It's not my duty to do that. But I think it's a small role to play to tell the people that actually what we have in our homes are talents, good cooks, good cleaners. They have endurance at home. You know, they can listen to scoldings. They can take it. They can. You know, in one household, there are few instructions sometimes. It's not, they don't take instruction from one person. Mm. They take instruction practically from everybody at the house. So it's one man show, literally, I would say. Yeah. I'm not saying that all household is like that, but...
16: But we do take a lot for granted. We do take so much of our quality of life for granted.
2: You are right, sir.
16: And so much of that quality of life comes at home from the fact that we are privileged enough to have a foreign domestic helper for many of us. Not all of us, but for many of us.
2: Yeah, we're very lucky. Yeah. That's why I try to champion the message by telling everybody to have some kind of trust. And what's the word? It's to have patience and to be a friend to these domestic helpers. We make mistakes. Our parents used to scold us. Our children make mistakes. We used to scold them. Our workers make mistakes. We used to tell them our family. Domestic helper, you tell them off, but you cannot stereotype them like they are low class. Yeah. That is wrong.
16: They are not a lesser human being than the employer.
2: I think that's the word, lesser human being.
16: Thank you so much for sharing that, Mr. Anwar. You know, you're able to support the community here in Singapore and also in Indonesia because you have been successful in business.
2: Yeah.
16: How did you start with your business? You're an entrepreneur.
2: I started with $1,200 only. It's a loan from my brother.
16: How old were you?
2: That time I was 40 years old. After so much of business failures, working and then... My younger brother, his name is Muhammad Arshad. He told me, you have a lot of knowledge on logistics. Why don't you start one? I said, I don't have money. He said, no, he's a vice president of a very big company. So he has a lot of money, I think. So he told me, I can loan you some money. I said, it's not my cup of tea, borrowing money. He said, never mind. You're my brother. You know, if it doesn't work, you can keep the money. So I told him I need $3,000. Oh, he was quite surprised. $3,000 to start in Singapore. So I took $1,800. I have a small car. I managed to clear all whatever bills outstanding, you know, prepare rations at home. So I left with $1,200. So what I did is I go and source up for cheap things, cheap telephones and everything, old computers to do. And I was dumbstruck. I don't know what to do. But I was very lucky because when I was working before, I was very, very hardworking. I built up trust from people in Indonesia and in Malaysia. When they got to know I have a logistics company, they called me up. Mm. and they offered me good projects. I was quite surprised. I don't have that money, you know. I have $1,200. How to start, how to pay shipping lines, how to pay local transporters, everything. They advanced me money. They said, don't worry about the money. We trusted you. We have seen how you work. We are going to give you advance with profit. We have the profit.
3: Wow.
2: And pay whatever you have to pay. It's like that. So, and my customer took an office way back in Roberts Lane, renovated everything. And I have a friend whose name is Ahmad Omar Jamal. He came to me. He said, I have a range of office equipment that I don't use in my warehouse. Come and take photocopy machine, fax machine, table, chairs, you name it. Wow. It's just like puzzle coming into places. You know? And then things start to go on very nicely.
3: Yeah.
2: And then 6 months later, that was in 2005 when I started. And I was 40 years old. Somewhere in a few months later, a friend from Jakarta called me up. He said, why don't you do domestic helpers? Pulang Kampung means back to their hometown.
3: As in shipping goods from Singapore goods, back to their hometown.
2: Effects. I saw this is going to be very heavy, you know, because we are dealing with thousands of people. Unlike a logistics company, probably a good customer base, maybe 3 or 4 is okay for you. But this is going to handle thousands of individuals. So I will consult my mom. And then I will tell him like that. I ask her about this. What should I do? He said, only one thing. If you think you can entrust yourself, you can entrust this business and do not second class these domestic helpers, then you do it. If you think you cannot manage, do not touch, because this involves personal items. I think I believe in myself. So we did it.
3: What struck me is how, you know, when you were about to start your business, people who knew your reputation rallied around you and supported you. And you also talked about you going to your mother and asking her for advice. Where did you get these values from, these morals from, that formed this reputation that you have in the business community?
2: Because I'm a very, I'm very frightened to get into trouble with authorities. So to be frightened and to be wary about all these things makes us more a gentleman, you know, rather than taking bribes, for example, taking cards. So much of trust have to be put in when you work. Money is not it's not everything at that time. So I did not know that today I'm going to become the managing director of Pusti KI. But at that time, I am so afraid that if I were to do things which is against authorities or the government law and everything, I would get into trouble and that would embarrass my family.
3: Where did this cautiousness come from?
2: From military, I think. I was a military regular company sergeant major. So that trait developed in me. You know?
3: You're a very by the book kind of person.
2: Very by the book. I was infantry. That trait actually made us more disciplined. More discipline and then more wary about our situation. During that time, when I see troublemakers, if we were to sit on the same table in a restaurant, I will walk off. I don't want to get myself troubled with the authorities.
3: Before I ask you about what you'd say in that letter to your younger self, right?
2: Yeah.
3: You shared, you know, that you have this positive reputation among in the business community and even outside the business community. Yes, sir. Besides that, what do you credit your business success to?
2: I'm very concerned about my family members, my friends, my relatives, my staffs, my colleagues. Because I saw one incident that my father did. My late father, his name is Taha Kadir. What he did was, we used to sell food in the school canteen. So when we serve food, when we are selling food, my father is not concerned for those students that buy the food. His eyes will look at, who are the students that doesn't eat? After almost the recess time is over, then when everybody has taken their meal, they paid everything, he will start to call all the students. Practically every day, he will identify these other students that doesn't have money to eat. And he will serve them for free. And he did not tell us anything. So we were looking at it. I said, why does he have to do that? He said, never mind. When you grow old, you will remember this. So when I apply this to my business, so whatever business that we did, we always give back to the family and especially my office colleagues who has been with me for many, many years. If I can mention some names like Mr. Zainal Abidin, Atilia, Rosiana Ibrahim, and a few other names who has been with us for almost 20 years.
3: Because you take care of them.
2: They take care of us also. You know, they take care of the company. Because during the military time, I remember one of my commander used to tell me, you know, remember the watch. The watch that you are wearing. What do you learn from there? Look at the hour hand. Look at the second hand and look at the minute hand. This thing works because of the screws, the gears and everything behind the watch. One gear missing or rusty, the hour hand will not be perfect. The second hand will not move and everything. So it's not actually the hour hand is important. The gears behind. So I relate them to my staff. So without them, without their support, without their understanding, without their tolerance towards to sometimes, you know, bosses are cranky sometimes. Without their tolerance, I don't think we can be where we are now.
3: Mohammad Anwar Tahar, founder and managing director of POS TKI, a logistics and shipping company. He also shared earlier with us why he's such a tireless supporter of the community of Indonesian domestic foreign helpers here. When we continue in just a little while, Mr. Anwar continues sharing with us what he'd say in his letter to his younger self. Stay with us on The Letter to Myself on CNA 938.
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7: Good evening. I'm Malik Zainal. Two Singapore male residents are in quarantine after being on board a cruise ship that reported an outbreak of the Andes hantavirus. As of Wednesday, 8 cases and 3 deaths have been linked to the MV Hondius, which departed from Argentina on the 1st of April. Singapore's Communicable Diseases Agency was notified of the two men's presence on the ship on Monday and Tuesday. One is a 67-year-old Singaporean who arrived in Singapore last Saturday. The other is a 65-year-old permanent resident who returned on Wednesday. They are being tested for the disease and results are pending. One has a runny nose but is otherwise well, while the other has shown no symptoms so far. Both men will be quarantined for 30 days from the date of their last exposure and will be retested before release. The agency says the risk to the general public is currently low. Hantavirus is primarily carried by rodents. People are typically infected when the virus in rodent droppings, saliva or urine becomes airborne. The World Health Organization says person-to-person transmission can occur, but it is rare. Hantavirus can cause two types of illnesses. One affects the kidneys, while the more severe form affects the lungs and is known as hantavirus pulmonary syndrome. This form has a high fatality rate of about 40%.

0: comprehensive help from staff based in these neighborhoods for unplanned help like diaper changes, bathing, or regular bed turning. More medical support is also provided at the active aging centers, while community health posts will be open weekly with walk-in services like lifestyle coaching. Other new amenities include fitness trails, dementia-friendly elements, barrier-free access, and therapeutic landscapes. AWN was first launched in Toa Payoh last year, with over 110,000 seniors soon set to benefit when upgrades in the four areas are completed next year. Here's Health Minister Ong Ye Kung.
1: I think 65 today is really not old. And in a few years' time, we hope we can say the same for those in their 70s or in the mid-70s, energetic, fit, living their best lives. And I think this is possible with the right care, with the right medical, treatment. And this is the big endeavor we are pursuing for Singapore and the purpose of Healthier SG, HWELL SG, which includes all the AACs that we have set up.
0: Mr. Ong was speaking at this year's Community Care Work Plan Seminar. The Agency for Integrated Care said that there are over 230 AACs island-wide, giving over 80% of seniors easier access to health programs. The agency adds that over 1.4 million residents aged 40 and above have enrolled onto Healthier SG to manage their health. Singapore is projected to reach super-aged status this year, with seniors making up more than 1 in 5 citizens.
2: Close to 19 million Singapore dollars worth of illicit pharmaceuticals have been seized on a two-week Interpol-led operation. 90 countries territories, including Singapore, were involved in the latest edition of Operation Pangea. Among the 6.42 million doses seized, the most common products were erectile dysfunction medications, sedatives, painkillers, and anti-smoking drugs. The UK recorded the highest number of illicit pharmaceuticals seized, with over 2.1 million doses. Colombia followed with more than 1.47 million, and Australia with over 750,000. Malaysia had the highest number in Asia, with more than 130,000 doses seized. In Singapore, over 6,600 units of illegal health products were seized at its border as part of the joint international operation. A 2-meter crocodile spotted off the shores of Sentosa Cove yesterday was trapped, sedated, and humanely put down by the National Parks Board. It was caught at around 9 p.m. yesterday following an initial alert 3 hours earlier. It is believed to be the same reptile previously spotted in the area. And Park says the move was made in light of public safety. It adds that relocation may still pose a risk of it returning to the location where it was captured. It says that Sungai Buloh Wetland Reserve is not a suitable release site because it is home to a large population of around 20 crocodiles. And Park reveals that the Mandai Wildlife Group had declined to take in the reptile. The board says sightings of crocodiles in Singapore's waters have increased. There have been around 30 sightings since last January. It adds that regular surveillance of the Singapore Strait and Johor Strait is ongoing. Headlines anytime on CNA 938 and CNA.asia. There's an accident on PIE towards Tuas after Stevens Road, and there's congestion till Thompson Road, avoid Lane 2. Another accident on Teban Gardens Road towards Jurong Town Hall Road, and now Teban Gardens Road is closed. A couple of vehicle breakdowns on BKE towards Woodlands after KJE PIE, and on AYE towards MCE after Lower Delta Road. And there's heavy traffic on BKE towards Woodlands between Woodlands Road and Woodlands Avenue 3.
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6: 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Thank you so much for having us here for this very special report of Talk Back.
7: 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Certainly not next month. 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
1: It's not just about generation, it's also about efficiency. 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
5: Thanks so much for staying with us on A Letter to Myself on CNA 938. I'm Joel Chua. We're speaking with the founder and managing director of Post TKI, a logistics and shipping company. Mohammad Anwar Tahar shared with us earlier why he feels strongly about supporting the community of Indonesian foreign domestic helpers here in Singapore. He regularly organizes community events to recognize their talents, celebrate their talents, really, and give them a sense of community and dignity. Now, Anwar's success as an entrepreneur was hard won, as we'll hear in just a little while. But first, he shares with us what he'd say in his letter to his younger self.
6: I should have listened more critics from my parents. I should have take them as a very positive. They did not tell me that you have to apply it when you grow older. We look them at criticism and we look them, you know, these are noises, you know. But we didn't hear the messages.
5: What is one or two messages that really stand out for you, that's really resonant with you?
6: You are not successful. You're not going to be successful because of your hard work. You are going to be successful because of the blessings around you. You have to get the blessings from people. You have to get... People must be able to cherish your presence rather than you are rich and people don't like your presence. Be nice to people. Your tone when you speak to people. All these are small things to us at that time. But when you are a managing director of a company, it really applies. People will look at you. Where are you looking at when people are talking to you? How's your tone? How's your body reaction? It applies. At that time, we didn't see it as an importance. But now, yes, it is. So I was very lucky because I managed to recall back a lot of critics and comments and advices from our parents. Now it lingers around. And my mother still being alive now at 87, she still reminds me. Remember I used to talk to you like that? Remember? Oh, yeah. Now I really had to apply it now. And wow. It works, yeah. It really works.
5: What is something else that your parents have shared with you that has found, you know, has become so valuable for you?
6: Take care of people surrounding you. Take care of not only your family, take care about your friends. It's just like the higher you go,
5: the vantage. Yeah, you can see further.
6: Further.
5: The higher you go, you can see further.
6: How far can you see? That is your responsibility. How far? If you can, you are only one floor up, probably you can see 5 rows. But if you are 5 story up, you can see 25 rows. At the end of the row is still your responsibility. Go for them.
5: Where do you think your parents got these perspectives from? Because like you said, your father was a canteen stall operator. Yeah. You know, he had a heart for the less fortunate as well.
6: Yes.
5: Where did he or your mother get these insights from?
6: I don't know. It's just him, you know. It's just him. I remember one incident that he was walking back from Pasir Panjang. He was working there. And he was sweating. Then I said, we asked him, what happened? Why don't you take a bus or taxi back? This was in the 70s. No, somebody wants to borrow me money. And then I give it to him all. That's the only money I have, $20. I did not take my lunch. I did not take any. I have to walk back. So we saw that as very negative at that time. But this is something that is... it's a sacrifice. You do not know whatever you did before, your children are going to cherish this now.
5: Yeah.
6: Am I right? Yeah. Karma, I don't know. Yeah. You call it that. What he did before, we are enjoying the fruits of his suffering.

0: at that time. I believe that.
1: Mm. He was a role model for you.
0: He was a role model.
1: They were, your parents weren't just talking to you about values. They were living out the values.
0: Yeah.
1: And you
0: they would critique me or what I do.
1: Mm.
0: But what they do, you see and you learn. Mm. I'm not going to tell you what I'm doing is correct. Look at me. Next time you grow old, do like that. No. Whatever they do, they do not share. They do not tell me this is right, this is wrong. You learn.
1: Mm.
0: But whatever I do, whatever they think is wrong, which is improper or nonsensical, they will tell me right there and then, you know.
1: Yeah.
0: We are like that. So, I mean, I'm very lucky because I took it in a very positive way.
1: Mm-hmm. So that first message in that letter to your younger self,
0: yeah.
1: Listen more to your parents, especially the life lessons they gave
0: yes,
1: you
0: sir. Yes, sir.
1: In words and in example.
0: Yep.
1: What's its second message in that letter to your younger self?
0: That's why I said that I should have noted all the good knowledge from the time when I start to work until today. I should have noted down all whatever knowledge and information from any company that I work. The traits, like when I was a taxi driver for 3 years, I should have written down what are the good values of being a taxi driver. I was a personal driver in an embassy. What are the good values being a driver? What are the good values to become an employer who sits behind? I should have written it down.
1: Mm.
0: What are the values during the military days? What are the things? How you speak to a soldier that they can sacrifice their life for you for that? No, for that matter.
1: You've had quite an interesting career path. How did you begin? And can you give us a sense of the journey that you've been on?
0: I'm not someone who give up. I have a very thick skin. I will say, you know, I am as long as I can bring back. I can put food on the table. I can do whatever work I want. Mm. As long as it doesn't go against the authority.
1: Mm. What was your first job?
0: I was a RAM operator in Changi International Airport Services. After that, I joined. I was called up in the National Service and I signed up as a regular NCO. Then when I came back, I worked in a logistic company and then somebody handpicked me up, put me into Kuala Lumpur to become a GM there in 2 years. Logistics company, in 2 years, I become a general manager in Kuala Lumpur. When I came back, that is where I have some cash. Not too much. I try to do some businesses, which I do not know. I invested in this, I invested in that. I try to do pastry business. I have to do chili paste business, all this. And everything went bust, you know. Then I start to work again. Until the point that when my brother told me, hey, come on, man, it's time for you to do business again.
1: Mm-hmm.
0: And after since 2005, today is 2025. It's been 20 years.
1: Right. But in the meantime, you were also a taxi driver. You were a chauffeur.
0: Yes.
1: What's the most valuable lesson you think you gained from that journey?
0: Be courteous.
1: Really courteous.
0: Regardless of how high you go, is you have to be courteous. Rank doesn't mean anything. Power doesn't mean anything. Money doesn't mean anything. It's when people. They see you. They see you as a friend. We have people who are super rich. We know some people. I mean, in our context, we don't even want to see them sometimes. When you see them come, we walk away. The way you talk, the way something. But when I used to drive my consular in one of the embassy, he was like that for one first month, second month. After that, we become friends. These are the traits I should learn. He does not draw a line between driver and a counselor. He's an embassy counselor. He used to sit in front. We have food at his house. Being a driver and someone who holds a diplomatic passport, I'm not entitled to have lunch with him at his house. But he's like that.
1: Hmm.
0: So all these things, these traits, when I see when I'm the managing director of a company, it's only between 9 to 6. I'm the boss of the company. After that, we are all friends. If you can see, I will never address the people who work with me as my staffs. They are all my colleagues.
1: Hmm.
0: They are all my colleagues. I think I'm very blessed because I think they love me more rather than looking me at the boss. That is something I will cherish and I will hold it for until the day when I want to maybe pass my business to my sons.
1: Mohammad Anwar Tahar, the founder and managing director of Post TKI. When we continue in just a while, he shares more about the instrumental role his parents had in giving him the values that he credits his success to. 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Stay with us.
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4: It can take several weeks for the body to develop a detectable immune response.
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1: Thanks so much for staying with us on A Letter to Myself on CNA 938. I'm Joel Chua. Our guest today is the entrepreneur Mohammad Anwar Tahar, who founded Post TKI. It's a logistics and shipping company which is used by many Indonesian foreign domestic helpers here to send parcels back home. Well, earlier Anwar shared with us how his success in business did not come easy at all, and he credited so much of his success to the values he got from his parents. Anwar continues now by sharing with us a particularly memorable experience he had with his mother.
0: There's one incident when I was going to a Loyang offshore base for a meeting. My mother called me up. You come and see me right now. I said, why? No, I don't care. You come and see me now. You have embarrassed me. You have made me embarrassed in a way that I cannot face the public because of you. Just because you are making millions at that time. You come and see me right now. So she was scolding. No, I was very worried. I canceled the meeting and I drive back home to her place. I said, what's going on? During my drive to my mom's place, I said, what's happening? Where do I go wrong? The accusation was, you are very snobbish. You are kind of thing, you know, you don't mix around. The way you talk to people, your tone is different and everything. So I went back, I went and see her. You have to drop dead in front of her, you know. Then she took me up. She said, why I do this? I want to see whether, do you change? Did you change after you hit your $1 million? And I believe my son did not change. You are the same Anwar before, you are the same now. So that was actually a test for me. If just imagine, Joel, at that time when I tell him, I don't care what people want to say, I have a meeting to go, I will have failed that test miserably. He wants to see whether I am still her son who can take instruction despite whatever business is in front. Wow. And I managed to do that. And she was very proud at that moment. She said, I know you are not changed. You do not change. You are the same one who was same attitude when you were driving taxi, when you were whatever you do at that time, you're still the same.
1: And how did that make you feel when she said that to you?
0: I said, why do you have to do this? I almost had a heart attack, you know.
1: Under simpler ways of doing it.
0: Because my respect toward my mother and my father was over the hill, you know. I will not talk back about them. I will leave whatever meeting I have. If my mother were to call me up, can you come home for lunch? I'm all alone, for example. Yeah, I would. I don't care who I'm with during that time. I would just, sorry, I have to go. So I have a respect on that. You're okay.
1: Your mother sounds like a colorful person as well.
0: She's very smart. She's 87, but I still get advices a lot.
1: My goodness, that's amazing. Yeah. You know, you shared with us how much you support the local domestic helper community.
0: Yeah.
1: But you're also involved in other good works, charitable causes. Can you share with us some of the causes that you're involved in?
0: We have schools in Indonesia. free schools. We give Indonesia, we have a school that caters for 170 children, free education. We have a school that house 31 orphans under our care. We have a mosque that built under my mother's and father's name in Bandung. We have a few madrasas and everything all over Indonesia. And even in Singapore, locally, domestically and foreign, we do involve time to time. Even until today, we allocate certain funds for us to help a lot of NGOs here, the poor families. We give food every week.
1: You are personally involved in these
0: sometimes. Because I'm involved in events practically every Sunday. Yeah. Domestic helpers, they are always off on Sunday, so I'm busy. But we have ongoing supply of cooked food to a lot of families, needy families in Singapore.
1: I understand that not just cooked food for needy families, but you personally have been to Lebanon as well.
0: Yes, sir.
1: To take care of the refugees from Gaza.
0: Yeah. We do that. I went to Jordan before. I went to Egypt before. And I went to Lebanon twice to distribute food, regardless of race or religion. You know, they are in the camps. I do not isolate them. Oh, you must be a Muslim. You're not Muslim. No. At any religion, you are in the camps, we give food. We will support with a lot of families and friends and everything. We bring funds, we buy food baskets, we buy mattresses, warm clothing, blankets and everything to supply to Palestinians and even Syrians. You go there, it's an eye-opener. So much, you see the children there, they are so independent, they are so brave, but yet they are so nice. They welcome you. I don't speak their language. I don't speak Arabic. They welcome us. We have an interpreter. The children there, they are not like our children here in Singapore. They are too busy with their gadgets.
1: Yeah.
0: Over there, they have gadgets. But they welcome you. These are the traits. I brought my son to Lebanon once, and then he saw all these things also. So I said, you carry this with you. Remember this, because this you can tell to your friends and everything. By going there, then you see how lucky we are here. That's all. It's more on educational. We have a travel company. Post-TKI have a travel company. One of the event that we did is when we brought our guests from Singapore to Istanbul to Turkey. I spoke to the authorities there in Turkey. Please bring some children from the refugee camps so that these people will have lunch together with them. So we brought in 60 orphans with some ladies and everything to have lunch with the Singaporeans. I'm surprised that almost everybody cried. Everybody cried when we left the hall after the lunch. This is out of the... It's mind-blowing situation. Because why? As I said, going back and to be content what we have back here, we are very lucky here. Very, very lucky here. Our lifestyle is the killer, to be frank. You know?
1: Yeah.
0: So if you do not worry about these things, the branded stuff and everything, I think we are okay. It's good. It's good to have this experience to go to the camps. Very safe. I would not want to jeopardize my safety there.
1: Of course, yes.
0: We check with the authority and we do not go behind any arrangement and everything. It is clear. It's open. We deal with organized and authorized authorities there. Mm.
1: This is the sergeant major part of yourself coming in. Stay within the rules.
0: I stay by the rules. Don't get into trouble. Never trouble troubles.
1: Thank you so much for sharing these remarkable experiences and the insights that you've gained from this experience. You know, you shared with us that letter to your younger self earlier. If you could write another letter this time to your future self, what would you say in this one?
0: Wow. My God, you did well, man. He will say that. I will tell myself, not bad, with $1,200. You keep up the discipline. Tell your children to hold on to this discipline, to hold on to this courtesy, hold on to relationships, be nice to people. Make sure that your children absorb this and apply it. So that is what I'm going to tell myself.
1: Mohammad Anwar Tahar, founder and managing director of Post TKI, which is a logistics and shipping company, which, as you heard, also has a travel and tour business. Mr. Anwar also, of course, well known in the community of Indonesian foreign domestic workers here for his support of the community. My sincere thanks to Mr. Anwar for sharing with us his journey and his letter to himself. 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
18: Coming up, planning a trip these days feel like a balancing act, from rising airfares to deciding whether to splurge or save. But what if traveling better isn't about spending more, but spending smarter? Hear from the founder of Mile Lion soon on Destination Anywhere with Melanie Olivero. But first, the news. It's 9 p.m. Good evening, I'm Malik Zainal. Two Singapore residents have been isolated after exposure to a hantavirus outbreak aboard the cruise ship MV Hondius. The Communicable Diseases Agency says it was notified on the 4th and the 5th of May. The first individual, a 67-year-old Singaporean, arrived in Singapore on Saturday. The second, a 65-year-old Singapore permanent resident, arrived in Singapore yesterday. Both individuals have been tested at the National Center for Infectious Diseases, with results still pending. One has a runny nose but is otherwise well, while the other is asymptomatic. Authorities say the risk to the general public in Singapore remains low. The men travelled on the ship from Ushuaia on the 1st of April and later returned separately. They also shared a flight with a confirmed hantavirus case who later died in South Africa. Eight cases, including three deaths, have been linked to the cluster, with investigations ongoing. If they test negative, both will undergo quarantine and monitoring for up to 45 days. If they test positive, they will remain hospitalized and contact tracing and quarantine measures will be activated. ASEAN's economic ministers have committed to upholding open trade and supply chains in response to the situation in the Middle East. At a separate meeting ahead of the ASEAN summit, the ministers also agreed to push for an upgraded intra-regional trade deal within the year. Deputy Prime Minister and Minister for Trade and Industry Gan Kim Yong represented Singapore at the meeting. Leaders reaffirmed that a region-wide digital economy pact will be concluded and signed this year to support cross-border data flows and digital trade. They also discussed sustainability initiatives, including exploring an agreement to tap into opportunities in the green economy. Less than 10% of Skills Future course participants dropped out in 2025. The Education Ministry says there are no official fee waiver procedures, but participants can work with training providers on options such as deferments, make-up lessons and reassessments. Responding to a suggestion in Parliament on formalising a cost recovery and appeals process, the Ministry acknowledged that some face challenges in their coursework. These include workload, health issues and unforeseen commitments. It says refunds depend on the training provider's terms, and if approved, credits will be reinstated to the learner's Skills Future wallet. Here's Syed Harun Al-Habshi, Senior Parliamentary Secretary for Education.
19: We do our level best to encourage a mutually beneficial outcome, whether they be through course deferments, makeup lessons, or reassessments. And to the extent where that is possible, that is where we try to get the training providers to meet in the middle with the learner who wishes to upskill themselves.
18: More than 80% of Child Life SG credits disbursed last year have been used by parents. These are meant for families with children aged 12 or under to help them defray household expenses. The government says there will be no extension to the July deadline to use the credits, as the next tranche will be paid out from then. Here's Minister of State for Social and Family Development, Goh Pei Ming.
20: In some cases, parents and families are still in the process of utilising it. They budgeted it, they spread it out over the year, so we still have a couple of months. In some cases, there's inertia. Families leave it until the very last minute to claim and to use. In some cases, families are overseas. Or in some cases, as the member has pointed out, they may be simply unaware.
18: One MP asked if the scheme could be extended to families with children above 12. Mr. Goh said it is meant to help parents defray costly purchases like milk powder and diapers. He added that other support schemes are available for families with older children, including the Large Family Life SG credits. Solar adoption is on the rise, with panels installed in about 6,900 private homes as of last year, up from about 1,400 in 2020. Minister of State for Trade and Industry Gan Xiao Huang says this may be partly driven by higher electricity tariffs and expectations of further hikes. She was responding to parliamentary questions on whether more incentives are needed to boost the adoption rate.
21: The solar technology has improved in terms of efficiency, and also the cost of installation has come down substantially. Now we are indeed seeing much higher interest amongst private building owners, including residential properties. We will monitor closely the rate of adoption, and the government is prepared to consider additional measures if necessary.
18: Ms. Gan adds the government will continue to explore more innovative solar deployments, including at car parks, bridges, and even between buildings. Separately, questions were raised in Parliament on installing solar-powered fans or adding greenery at bus stops for cooling. In response, Minister of State for Transport Bae Yam Keng says that while his ministry will look for ways to make waiting more comfortable, practical considerations must come first.
22: It's not just about putting turf or soil on the bus stop roof and planting sun seeds, because the structure of the roof must be reinforced to handle the additional weight, as well as it needs for access, for maintenance and things like that. So we normally do it during the scheduled refurbishment of bus stops. So it will be carried out in phases.
18: Three more estates with higher senior population will be receiving community health services, home assistant programs and amenities. Bedok, Bukit Panjang and Tiong Bahru Redhill are set to get more support under the Age Well Neighbourhoods Programme, or AWN. The health initiatives enable seniors to age independently within the communities. Noor Farhan with more.
23: Frail seniors will get more comprehensive help from staff based in these neighbourhoods for unplanned help like diaper changes, bathing or regular bed turning. More medical support is also provided at the active ageing centres, while community health posts will be open weekly with walk-in services like lifestyle coaching. Other new amenities include fitness trails, dementia-friendly elements, barrier-free access and therapeutic landscapes. AWN was first launched in Toa Payoh last year, with over 110,000 seniors soon set to benefit when upgrades in the four areas are completed next year. Here's Health Minister Ong Ye Kung.
24: I think 65 today is really not old. And in a few years' time, we hope we can say the same for those in their 70s or in the mid-70s. Energetic, fit, living their best lives. And I think this is possible with the right care, with the right medical treatment. And this is the big endeavor we are pursuing for Singapore, and the purpose of Healthier SG, HWell SG, which includes all the AACs that we have set up.
23: Mr. Ong was speaking at this year's Community Care Work Plan Seminar. The Agency for Integrated Care said that there are over 230 AACs island-wide, giving over 80% of seniors easier access to health programs. The agency adds that over 1.4 million residents aged 40 and above have enrolled onto Healthier SG to manage their health. Singapore is projected to reach super-aged status this year, with seniors making up more than one in five citizens.
18: Sustainability and the Environment Minister Grace Fu says pressing on with climate measures is crucial to ensure long-term economic resilience and growth. For instance, producing fertilizers from palm oil waste could help cushion the impact from trade disruptions in the Middle East. Speaking at a sustainability dialogue, she adds that the geopolitical backdrop has also created new risks.
3: Robust sustainability requires traceability along the chain of activities, with increasing public scrutiny on the weakest link. And non-compliance by a single supplier could jeopardize the entire ecosystem. Collective responsibility and concerted action by all are therefore essential for sustainable businesses. And as we pursue sustainable energy supplies, such as biofuels, we need to manage the pressures on land use and increase risks of deforestation.
18: Ms. Fu says this underscores the need for greater coordination and cooperation amongst ASEAN member states. She adds that Singapore will continue working with the region to stay vigilant against heightened haze risks this year.
3: We are deeply committed to supporting and advancing ASEAN's climate and environment agenda. We will work with all ASEAN member states to make meaningful progress together. Some of the challenges we face in the months ahead and foreseeable in the years to come will feed into Singapore's ASEAN chairmanship next year. We see this as a sustained collective endeavour to build momentum and enhance resilience.
18: Close to $19 million Singapore dollars worth of illicit pharmaceuticals have been seized in a two-week Interpol-led operation. 90 countries and territories, including Singapore, were involved in the latest edition of Operation Pangea. Among the 6.42 million doses seized, the most common products were erectile dysfunction medications, sedatives, painkillers and anti-smoking drugs. The UK recorded the highest number of illicit pharmaceuticals seized with over 2.1 million doses. Colombia followed with more than 1.47 million and Australia with over 750,000. Malaysia had the highest number in Asia with more than 130,000 doses seized. In Singapore, over 6,600 units of illegal health products were seized at its borders as part of the joint international operation. And that's the news. Headlines anytime on CNA 938 and CNA.Asia. We have roadworks on TPE towards SLE before Tampines Avenue 7, avoid Lane 3. Also on TPE towards PIE at Loyang Avenue exit. Also on TPE towards SLE at Loyang Avenue exit as well. And on PIE towards Tuas after Jurong Town Hall Road, avoid Lane 1. And watch out for that heavy traffic on BKE towards Woodlands, between Woodlands Road and Woodlands Avenue 3.
4: Destination Anywhere goes on a trip with a difference today, planning for your next getaway on This is CNA 938. I'm Melanie Olivero. If you searched for a flight recently, you'll know travel isn't exactly cheap these days. Airfares are up, hotel bookings can be unpredictable, and even simple choices can make a big difference to your overall spending plans. But here's the thing. Traveling well isn't just about how much you spend, it's about how you plan and prioritize. The difference between a good trip and a great one often comes down to knowing where to put your money and where you can hold back and when as well. From picking the right flights to making smarter use of your miles and points, small decisions can go a long way in shaping your experience. So how do you get more value out of your trip without sacrificing comfort or experience? Let's unpack this and pick the brains of Aaron Wong, founder of the travel blog Mile Lion, a Singapore-based miles and points resource that teaches you how to travel better for less. Hey, Aaron, what does traveling better, not more expensively, mean to you in your best experience and or how you'd like to say it best?
5: Well, thanks for having me. Yeah, I'm quite fond of saying on the Mile Lion that the idea is to travel better for less, because anyone can travel well by spending a whole lot of money. But trying to plan a five-star vacation on a three-star budget, now that's a challenge, right? And given that flights and hotels will usually be the two biggest expenses on a trip, the question is, how can we strategically use airline miles and hotel points to cover those? Because a lot of the people, they tend to have the assumption that better travel simply means spending more, right? Nicer flights, better hotels. But the beauty is that miles and points flip the equation, because they let you access premium experiences without paying premium prices if you're strategic about it. So to be clear, this isn't just about being cheap, right? I'm not trying to minimize spend at all costs. Instead, I'm trying to maximize what I get for what I spend. So a good trip isn't necessarily one where you spend the least, but it's the one where every dollar or every mile, every point pulls its weight.
4: What if someone asks you this, Aaron? Is expensive travel always the better way to travel, or is that a myth? Because many people will think the more money I have, the better my trip's going to be.
5: Yeah, look, I mean, that's certainly true to a point. If you think about, say, comfort on an airplane, right? I would say that the jump from economy to business is a huge jump in terms of comfort, right? You go from an upright seat to a flat bed, you get a lot more personal space. But just like everything, there's kind of diminishing marginal returns, because the jump from business to first is a lot smaller, right? I mean, how much flatter can a bed get? You get nicer food, maybe better service. But it's not necessarily that more expensive always means better. And there's also kind of like a comfort matters selectively, in the sense that you could pay for business class from Singapore to Kuala Lumpur, right? But it's a 45-minute flight. So at the end of the day, it doesn't really matter at that kind of margin. So I don't necessarily agree that expensive is always better. In fact, sometimes I feel it can be a bit of an impediment. So there's something that I like to call the hotel trap. Like if I spend a lot of money on a nice hotel, I might feel obligated to stay in rather than explore. So to give you an example, on a recent trip, my wife and I went to Lake Louise in the Canadian Rockies. And there's a very beautiful resort there called the Fairmont. But it's like $1,000 plus a night, right? Which is a lot of money. And as tempting as it is to have like that kind of once-in-a-lifetime splurge experience, I was always thinking to myself, like, if you spend that amount of money, then I don't think I want to leave the hotel, because I'd be thinking about every minute in terms of opportunity costs, right? And since I am there to explore the great outdoors, then a simpler, well-located hotel would work just as well. So I think those are some of the considerations, right? Yes, there's a time for expensive stuff, nice stuff to splurge, but it doesn't necessarily follow that the more you spend, the better your experience all the time.
4: Quite right. I'm just wondering also, what are some common mistakes you notice Singaporeans make that lead to poor value when traveling?
5: Yeah, so I think what I tend to see a lot is people not redeeming their miles or points for optimum value.
4: Oh.
5: So very often you'll see people treating miles like a form of cashback, in the sense that they redeem their points at fixed values for things like things other than travel, for like shopping vouchers or statement credits or merchandise. But you get really poor value that way, because the best reward for your miles and points is always travel. But then even if you do redeem it for travel, right, ideally you want to try and redeem your miles for premium cabin travel. I mean, it's not that you can never redeem your miles for economy, but if the cost of cash fares is relatively low, then the value you're getting for your miles is also pretty low as well. So, you know, if it's like peak holiday season and the cost of economy class flights is really expensive, then maybe redeeming your miles for economy in that sense, in that scenario, can make sense. But otherwise, you know, it's typically a better idea to reserve it for more premium experiences that you wouldn't have been willing to or able to afford in the first place. I think another mistake we see with mileage redemption sometimes, that people tend to underestimate the costs involved. Because while it's true that your miles do cover the ticket, there's still additional surcharges or taxes that you have to pay as well. And sometimes it can be really as simple as reorganizing your trip. So for example, if I want to visit Europe and I want to go to the UK and Spain on the same holiday, right? If I were to fly into Spain and back home from the UK, right, I'd be paying close to $500 of taxes on the business class redemption because of the UK's air passenger duty, which is one of the highest airport taxes in the world. But if I were to simply reverse the order, flying into the UK and back home from Spain, I pay about $30 of taxes because Spanish airport taxes are a lot cheaper. So there are a lot of very simple things you can do in terms of structuring your trip, flying into expensive airports and flying out of cheaper airports that can really help you save a lot of money with minimal inconvenience on your side as well.
4: We've got a lot of research to do, if that's the case. Or do we just pop by your socials or your website then?
5: Yeah, I mean, shameless plug, yes, but it is. I have covered this. I've talked about this at length. I think I feel quite strongly about it because it's always very painful. I know it's not easy to earn miles, right? It's not rocket science, but at the same time, there's a lot of effort involved, right? You need to track your spending on different cards, apply for this card, use this card in the right situation. So it's also very painful when you see people redeeming those hard-earned points or miles for value that really isn't as good as it possibly could be. And that's what we're trying to teach people how to maximize over at the AMR line.
4: Yeah, you brought up some really good points there, Aaron. For beginners listening in right now, what are some two or three simple ways they can start getting more value out of their trips right away, apart from what you've just advised us about?
5: It's always a good idea to be on the lookout for ways to stretch your miles. I'm pretty sure most people know about this, but just in case, like every month, Singapore Airlines has KrisFlyer Spontaneous Escapes, which offers discounted redemptions, 30% off the usual price for travel in the following month. So 30% off could easily help you stretch your miles and turn one trip into two different trips. Right, so it's a great opportunity, assuming you're able to travel on short notice. I think it's definitely something to look out for. But one thing that people often forget is that there's a big universe of frequent flyer programs out there apart from just KrisFlyer. And depending on the frequent flyer program you choose, the same reward flight could be a lot cheaper potentially. So I'll give you an example, right? If you want to fly from Singapore to Europe in business class through KrisFlyer, it's about 108,500 miles. But you could fly from Singapore to Helsinki with Finnair business class through the British Airways Rewards Program for 62,500 miles. It's 40% less, right? And 40% less means less miles, but also less spending to generate those miles. So don't tell yourself that you have to stick to one program and one program only. I often think about it like every different frequent flyer program is like a different tool. Some are good for flying to these places. Others are good for flying to those places. And it's all about choosing the right program, the one that offers the best value for where you want to go to.
4: Okay, I'm just taking notes, Aaron, as I go along. And I'm so...
5: I'm sorry. I know there's a lot to take in. It's kind of like drinking from a fire hose, but it is quite rewarding once you figure out the smaller details.
4: Quite right. And we've got your blog, your website, and your socials to depend on as well. And I'm going to give it later. When does it make more sense to use miles, and when should you just pay cash? Because that's a question a lot of people are asking as well. I hear that question a lot as well.
5: Yeah, look, I don't want to oversell miles in the sense that I think if you start collecting miles with the expectation that you will always be able to redeem exactly the flight you want on exactly the dates you want, you might be a bit disappointed. In the past few years, we've seen a lot more interest in the miles and points game. And as such, there's a lot more competition for award seats right now. You know, if you want to travel during the peak period, you typically ideally want to book at least a year in advance, right? So cash tickets will always give you a greater degree of freedom because, you know, you can choose from whatever's available. Award travel is a bit more restricted, but if you're able to work with those restrictions, I think you're going to find that it can give you some really, really great experiences. So to the point about whether paying cash is better or paying miles, like leaving aside the availability issues for award tickets versus cash tickets, I think it's also worthwhile seeing what's best with your schedule. Because as I mentioned at the start, right, you know, it's nice if you want, flying business class is great, but If it means you have to take a very roundabout itinerary, or if you have to fly on dates that don't help you maximize your leave, then it might just be better to bite the bullet, you know, fly in economy for that 10, 11 hours, get it over and done with, but have more time to spend on the ground in your place of vacation. So, you know, there are all these trade-offs that are inherent there, but I tend to think that, you know, if you're pressed for time, if schedule matters a bit more than experience, then it might be better to just pay cash and have the free choice of flights and schedule for what's best with you.
4: And this is just some examples you can give us, not etched in stone, but if you had a fixed budget of, let's say, $1,000, how would you stretch it for that maximum travel experience?
5: It would really depend where I'm headed to. So say if you gave me a budget of $1,000, like what places would I recommend visiting, or how would I think about stretching it?
4: Yeah. I guess you could stretch it more in our neck of the woods, Southeast Asia.
5: Oh, yeah, definitely. So I think if you're looking for bang for your buck, right, one of my favorite places to head to is Bangkok, because the Bangkok hotel market is actually really competitive. You think about your average vacation in Singapore, right? Let's say you want a really nice hotel in Singapore, easily $400, $500 a night. Right, but if you go to Bangkok, you can probably get the same quality around half the price. And the Bangkok hotel market has really flourished in recent years. I mean, they've got Rosewood, they've got a brand new Ritz-Carlton. There's longtime favorites like the Capella or Sitting Regis. And all these, well, they're not cheap in absolute terms, but when you compare them to the Singapore equivalents, right, it's definitely a lot better value.
4: Yeah.
5: So, you know, I know during the COVID period where we couldn't go overseas, everyone's doing staycations, but now that, you know, you're able to travel, I find it very hard to recommend staycations simply because I feel for the same amount of money you spend on a staycation here, you could go somewhere within the region, get a really nice hotel and still have money left over for dining or stuff like that. So I think, you know, in terms of stretching your money on hotels, you're definitely going to get a lot better value elsewhere in the region.
4: Mm. Aaron, can you share a recent trip you took and how you maximized its value?
5: Yeah. So I just got back a couple of weeks ago from Tokyo. We went to see the cherry blossoms. I know cliche, but it's cliche for a reason. It really is pretty beautiful.
4: Yeah.
5: But the thing about this trip is that we decided on it pretty last minute. And as I'm sure you know, last minute flights and hotels are really, really expensive. But the thing is that I didn't pay cash for it. Right? I used miles and points. And it's true that in recent times, loyalty programs have gone a bit more dynamic in the sense that the cost of redemptions does increase a bit more if the cost is higher in terms of cash. But you can still get some pretty good value. So what I did, for example, was because all the air tickets to Tokyo were really expensive for last-minute travel, I managed to redeem them through Starlux. Instead, I flew through Taipei. A bit of a longer route, but I was able to redeem for pretty good value. I actually flew economy class for that, but like I said, it can make sense to redeem economy if the cost of cash tickets is extremely high, and it was in this case.
4: Aaron Wong is the founder of the travel blog Mile Lion, a Singapore-based miles and points resource or portal that teaches you how to travel better for less. Check him out at milelion.com. And he's also got a very healthy presence on Instagram and Facebook. This has been Destination Anywhere. I'm Melanie Olivero for CNA 938.
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18: It's 9:30. Good evening. I'm Malik Zainal. The energy crisis due to the conflict in the Middle East is taking center stage at the ASEAN Leaders Summit. The bloc's chair, the Philippines, says the group needs to be better prepared to handle emergencies and crisis. Secretary of Foreign Affairs Maria Teresa Lazaro spoke to foreign ministers at the state of the two-day summit in Cebu. She described the war on Iran as a timely opportunity to assess the group's progress on urgent priorities, including protecting food and energy security. CNA's Melissa Goh reports from the summit in Cebu, Philippines.
26: Well, in the draft joint communique that was cited by some of the local media here, leaders from the 11 ASEAN member states, they pledged unity and collective commitment to ensure that this region continues to remain open and stable. Now, Philippines as the whole also called for expeditious ratification of the ASEAN Petroleum Security Agreement that facilitates sharing of fuel through joint stockpiling, for example, as a way to assist countries facing fuel shortage, even though it's voluntary and on commercial basis. Now, Philippines Foreign Secretary Lazaro also highlighted almost 70%, as you mentioned, 66% of ASEAN energy needs come from outside the region, and majority of the member states are net importers of oil, and they're vulnerable to external shocks, such as Middle East crisis. Now, that has profound impact on ASEAN as a whole. So strengthening energy security and resilience and safeguarding food security in the region are priorities when leaders meet tomorrow. Also, leaders have pledged to make further headways in the digital and economic and green economic realm with DEFA, which is a digital economic framework agreement, slated for signing end of this year, as well as further implementation of the ASEAN power grid to deepen connectivity and energy security. Now, the positive trajectory of ASEAN with growth slated to reach 4.5% this year appears intact. This is time to self-strengthen, to continue to build capacity for long-term resilience of ASEAN.
18: China has handed suspended death sentences to two former defense ministers for corruption. Wei Fenghe and Li Shangfu's sentences may be commuted to life imprisonment after a two-year reprieve. Both were former members of China's powerful Central Military Commission, which oversees the military. Wei was convicted of accepting bribes, while Li was convicted of accepting and offering bribes. Two Singapore male residents are in quarantine after being on board a cruise ship that reported an outbreak of the Andes hantavirus. As of Wednesday, three deaths have been linked to the MV Hondius, which departed from Argentina on the 1st of April. Singapore's Communicable Diseases Agency was notified of the two men's presence on the ship on Monday and Tuesday. One is a 67-year-old Singaporean who arrived in Singapore last Saturday. The other is a 65-year-old permanent resident who returned on Wednesday. They are being tested for the disease and results are pending. One has a runny nose but is otherwise well, while the other has shown no symptoms so far. Both men will be quarantined for 30 days from the date of their last exposure and will be retested before release. The agency says the risk to the general public is currently low. CNA's Noor Farhan on what hantavirus is and how it spreads.
23: The virus is primarily carried by rodents. People, though, typically get infected when the virus in rodent droppings, saliva, or urine become airborne. The WHO says people-to-people transmission can happen, but rarely. Hantavirus can cause two types of illnesses,

0: Some patients may require breathing support, such as a ventilator. Prevention mainly involves eliminating rodent infestations. Areas with rodent activity should be cleaned carefully. Avoid vacuuming or sweeping, as that can stir up particles and make the virus airborne.
1: Manpower Minister Tan Sri Leng says there are no shifts in hiring preferences between local and foreign workers at the moment. Even as global tensions weigh on business sentiment, he told Parliament that while hiring intentions have softened, resident employment still grew in the first quarter of 2026 compared to a year ago. While the labour market remains resilient, the proportion of firms planning to hire fell to 44.6% in March, down from 54.6% in February. Dr. Tan said work pass policies continue to ensure a level playing field for Singaporeans. He added that the ongoing Middle East crisis could accelerate shifts like supply chain diversification, digitalization and AI adoption. A forthcoming economic strategy review will address workforce planning amid continued global uncertainty.
2: We do our level best to ensure that our foreign workers here are complementary to our local Singaporean workers. So we always seek to strike a right balance between ensuring that our businesses have that space, the latitude to continue to grow, while ensuring that our local Singaporean workers and talent continues to also have that trajectory for them to grow as well.
1: A 2-meter crocodile spotted off the shores of Sentosa Cove yesterday was trapped, sedated and humanely put down by the National Parks Board. It was caught at around 9 p.m. yesterday, following an initial alert 3 hours earlier. It is believed to be the same reptile previously spotted in the area. NParks says the move was made in light of public safety. It adds that relocation may still pose a risk of it returning to the location where it was captured. It says that Sungai Buloh Wetland Reserve is not a suitable release site because it is home to a large population of around 20 crocodiles. NParks reveals that the Mandai Wildlife Group had declined to take in the reptile. The board says sightings of crocodiles in Singapore's waters have increased. There have been around 30 sightings since last January. It adds that regular surveillance of the Singapore Strait and Johor Strait is ongoing. Headlines anytime on CNA938 and CNA.Asia. As a vehicle breakdown on AYE towards MCE after Tuas West Road. And let's look at the weather forecast. Cloudy for tonight, for tomorrow. Thunder showers over many areas in the afternoon. Temperature between 25 and 34 degrees Celsius with a relative humidity 60 to 95%.
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6: Families are amazing, but let's be honest, they can be tricky too. I'm Susan Ng, and every week I sit down with experts and parents to talk about the things that really matter. 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
7: She's my inspiration. She's my partner.

0: during good times and bad times. And we love each other until today, you know, and I love my children.
1: Coming home to each other really is more than just returning to a place itself. It's knowing that having that joy to see my spouse 24/7 after work and having that feeling of unwavering presence that is beside me. Mm. I guess that is like a quiet reassurance for me that I'm truly safe and truly loved.
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5: Hey everybody, welcome in. Thank you so much for joining me on this edition. I was so happy to have this topic to talk to you about because, you know, guys, I've got my health show, I've got my tech show, and the last couple of years, they've been really coming together very strongly. And we've seen smart features roll out health features as major pull factors for all of you. One of the first things I remember talking to you guys about many years ago was the ability for a smartwatch to detect a condition known as atrial fibrillation, or AFib for short. And so I interviewed many of the people on all the smartwatch side about how they detect it. Is it really accurate? I spoke to a cardiologist about it. And that was the initial period. Now, all these years later, I find other problems happening, and that's people are ignoring it. If you got a notification on your watch before or not, like, and it says like, oh, abnormal this detected, abnormal that detected, and then you just swipe and dismiss it and pretend it didn't even appear. It's funny, right? Because you justify it to yourself, like, hey, this thing could help me, but then maybe you're ignoring it as well. Is it safe to ignore? Is it unsafe to ignore? Let's talk about where we are in 2026 when it comes to something like an abnormal reading from a smartwatch and your heart health. Dr. Pippin Kojojojo joining me, cardiologist, electrophysiologist at Farrer Park Medical. Welcome back to the studio. Hello, sir.
6: Hey, Daniel. Thanks for having me on the show.
5: Are you a smartwatch user yourself?
6: Yes.
5: I like them, but I do find after a while I'm swiping stuff away. Like real life gets in the way. I'm like, no time for this, that kind of thing. It's a human nature kind of thing. When they first started rolling out these features, I noticed that they were very cardiac related. How do people in your industry react to it? Were they like, cannot, like, is this something that's so portable that a commercial device can do? Because we have ECGs and real medical equipment that does this. Mm.
6: So I think we have to be sure what we're looking at, because they pretend to give lots of information. Yeah. Some of it is very accurate. So for example, your heart rate, your oxygen saturation, your ECG, because these are directly measured. They have sensors within them to measure them. And then there's other stuff where it kind of takes a combination of these information, a little bit of knowing a bit about you, and put it through an algorithm and give you an indirect measure of, for example, how well you sleep and how your exercise is going, kind of thing. Mm. So I think the ones that they directly measure, actually, they are very accurate. And for someone like me and in my practice, actually, I encourage my patients with heart rhythm problems to use them.
5: Yeah. Okay, so let's distinguish between a heart rhythm problem, which will link to atrial fibrillation and stroke risk in a moment, and the idea of a heart rate problem. Because these are measured separately. If you have a smartwatch, there might be one app for heart rate. There'll be another one that has the heart rhythm aspect as well. What is the difference, Doc?
6: Okay, so the heart rate is the number of times your heart beats per minute. So you could be going bup, bup, bup, bup, bup. So that's about 60 beats a minute. But your rate, your heart rhythm needs to be regular. So what I just said was quite regular. Mm-hmm. You could also have 60 beats a minute, but the rhythm is irregular. Mm-hmm. So you go bup, bup, bup, bup. And that's 60 beats a minute, but it's completely irregular.
5: Right.
6: Right. So, and each of them will tell us different things because different conditions causes different changes, either in the rhythm or in the rate.
5: Mm-hmm. Interesting. Okay. So one is how it's pumping. One is the rhythm of how it is pumping. Got it. And they would point towards different things. Let's distinguish that now. But first, let's say you got a notification on your watch and you did that swipe away because you're busy, you're getting on the bus, you're getting on a train, maybe you're managing a meeting and that kind of stuff. Mm. How seriously should we take these alerts?
6: So if you consistently get notifications, like the watch keeps telling you something is wrong, you should take them more seriously.
5: Same time every day, every other week it's coming.
6: Right.
5: It's not a one-off.
6: It's not a one-off. Ah. Right. And so you should think about, well, maybe it's trying to tell me something. Mm-hmm. Right. The second thing is that when the notification comes, it's associated with you not feeling so well. Like you suddenly break out in sweat, or you feel a little bit cold, or you feel a bit dizzy, or if you're a bit breathless, right? That's also a sign that probably the watch is detecting some abnormal signals from your body and you should probably pay some attention and try and figure out what's happening.
5: Right. That's a great way to think about it, actually. So when a wearable flags that you've got an irregular rhythm, it might be different notifications for different brands and stuff like that. Remember, I'm talking about rhythm, not heart rate, because the rate I'll address in a moment as well. Is it pointing to AFib, atrial fibrillation?
6: Not always. Okay. So when it picks up an irregular heartbeat, it senses your heart beating or the pulse beating in that sense. And then it figures out whether it's happening regularly or irregularly.
5: Okay.
6: Now, not all irregular pulses are due to AFib.
5: Okay.
6: Right. So the next thing one should do is to actually record an ECG once you get that notification. Because then it records down a documentation of what your heart rhythm is actually doing.
5: Okay.
6: Right? And that allows you, and that's stored on your phone, and you can show it to your doctor and say, hey, you know, I had this notification and I recorded an ECG and my watch said this. And most of the time, the watch will have a first go at diagnosing that rhythm, right? It may say, oh, you already have atrial fibrillation, or I'm not sure what this is, or this is normal, which does reassure you.
5: It tells you whether you've got a sinus rhythm or correct. Something else like correct. That, right? And that's for right. AFib, there's a particular type of rhythm which there's actually a pattern to it.
6: Correct.
5: And therefore, it
6: correct.
5: Can say that it is this kind of rhythm.
6: Correct.
5: And therefore, this rhythm is associated with AFib.
6: Correct.
5: Ah. So, and there's some advantages here to this. When I first covered the launch of this, I remember the other advantage is by the time you're showing up at a doctor's clinic or hospital and you do the ECG, the rhythm might not be there. The NO rhythm might not be there.
6: Yes, correct. Because so a lot actually, of these rhythm problems come and go. Mm. So it may be that when you decide you're free to go for a checkup,
5: you won't have it.
6: You won't have it, yeah. right? So you really want to pick it up. And for some of these devices, which are kind of HSA approved,
5: yeah.
6: The documentation on it is enough to confirm the diagnosis of your heart rhythm problem. So we don't have to catch it again with an ECG in clinic or do a Holter test because you already have proof of the condition that you have.
5: Yeah. For those of you who remember when I covered the launch of these on the various brands, they had to wait for HSA approval, for example, before they could announce and roll it out in correct. Singapore. So absolutely right there. What are we talking about until... Actually, let me ask you this question that our listener has just said in. It's very interesting. This is... they haven't left their name, but they wonder whether they can trust the VO2 max readings that they get and whether it's linked to heart health and future heart health as well.
6: Mm, right. So remember, in VO2 max, what you're trying to record is how much oxygen you extract from the air that you breathe in. That's what your VO2 is, right? So what the watch measures is your heart rate, is your oxygen percentage, and you have to key in your weight, and your sex.
5: And it's calculating based on that.
6: Correct.
5: Not your amount of oxygen extract.
6: Correct. Because to do a VO2 max, actually, we would ask you to wear an oxygen mask. Yes. We measure how much oxygen goes in and how much carbon dioxide comes out and how much less oxygen comes out when you breathe out.
5: Mm-hmm.
6: Right?
5: Mm-hmm.
6: It doesn't measure any of that.
5: Right.
6: So it is an extrapolation of it. Now, they will probably tell you that there's some kind of correlation with the real number, but it is not perfect. So if you want to do it for recreation, for fun, it's probably good enough. But if you want to do it as an accurate measurement, for whatever reason you want to measure this, then you have to do it properly.
5: Okay. Again, why are we so concerned about atrial fibrillation? Let's quickly touch on that. How big of a risk and issue is that in Singapore?
6: Huge, because we have an aging population. So this is a condition that gets more and more common as we get older. So by the time we are above 80 years old, 1 in 10 of us will have it. So we are projecting by end of 2030, 80 million people in Asia Pacific will have atrial fibrillation.
5: It is huge.
6: Right. And the biggest worry also about atrial fibrillation, not only is it common, that increases your risk of a stroke. And we know that stroke is the leading cause of disability in adults.
5: Yeah.
6: Right.
5: It's a huge predictor of your stroke risk. It's going to contribute to people. So if 80 million people are going to have it, that increases the risk of strokes happening so much more as well.
6: Yeah, increases the risk of stroke by 500%.
5: Wow.
6: So fivefold increase.
5: If you've had an abnormal rhythm, have you had it all your life?
6: So for atrial fibrillation, it's an acquired condition.
5: Okay.
6: So you're more likely to get it
5: as you get older,
6: right? And the more comorbidities you acquire. So things like if you have high blood pressure, you have thyroid disease, you develop diabetes, all these things increase your risk of getting atrial fibrillation.
5: Having said that, is there any evidence to show that wearables have resulted in more AF cases potentially being diagnosed globally?
6: Yeah, I think so. I have patients who've diagnosed based on their watch.
5: Really?
6: So,
5: people come in, they show you the PDF.
6: Yeah, so they'll come in and say, hey, you know, doc, I was running and I got this notification. I did an ECG and this is what it showed. And then I got this notification a few days later and then I did my ECG again. And it's all recorded on your phone. and you can just send the PDF to my clinic. And
5: genuinely
6: then,
5: helpful to see these PDFs?
6: Does it? Absolutely. Oh. So we made, so from the first consultation, we already had the diagnosis. And we said that this is happening, this is your condition, and this is what we need to do to make things better.
5: Now again, doctor and I got no shares in smartwatch company. Ah, this is not like our goal here, but we're just talking about this fact that it's so interesting that we have this major health issue and maybe hopefully a way to get us more in tune with the idea of what, even if it doesn't detect anything for you, the idea is maybe you're looking at the readings, maybe you're examining the PDFs, maybe you're getting more familiar with what a scan looks like, with what that's getting you more involved in your health, at least on that level.
6: Yeah, absolutely. And I think being not having notifications is also an important reassurance.
5: Okay, okay.
6: Right?
5: Okay.
6: So if you're wearing the watch regularly enough and it actually tells you that you're sleeping well, you're exercising enough, your heart rate seems to be within normal limits, you don't drop your oxygen, I think that is probably an indicator that your general health is okay.
5: For those people not in the smartwatch way, let's end off with, actually I got another point I want to address to you, but let's talk about this idea of how should we be monitoring for our AFib risk for the average person?
6: So generally anything that's good for your heart reduces your risk of AFib.
5: Okay.
6: Right? So not being overweight, exercising, not avoiding high blood pressure, avoiding diabetes, right? Good. All these things actually improves your heart health, and AFib is a heart condition. So anything that improves your heart health reduces your risk of AFib. If you're wearing a smartwatch and you get notifications that there's something wrong with your rhythm or your rate, please do an ECG because that really helps your doctor to find out why, right?
5: If you've got a smartwatch, you can do it in the moment. Do it in the,
6: yeah, at the time, yeah. Right, when you get the notification, exactly. And so that's very helpful.
5: Doc, in the news recently, of course, we've seen headlines about hantavirus cases linked to cruise ships. Two cases confirmed in Singapore now that have been on one of the affected cruise ships. I know it's primarily a respiratory infection, but from a heart specialist perspective, can viral infections have an impact on the heart? We've heard about things like, you know, myocarditis, arrhythmia, stuff like that.
6: Yeah, absolutely. I mean, we had first-hand experience of it with COVID, right? Yeah. So, you know, there were patients with this condition called myocarditis, and lots of viral infections can cause myocarditis, and hantavirus is one of them. You can actually get very bad myocarditis from hantavirus, which is one of the reasons why these patients have to be monitored during their hospital stay to make sure that they don't develop these heart complications.
5: Absolutely. Doc, it's been a pleasure. We're going to talk more about hantavirus with my next guest, who's an infectious disease physician from Farrer Park as well. But thank you so much to Dr. Pippin Kojo-Jojo, cardiologist, electrophysiologist, Farrer Park Medical. I'll be more cautious about swiping away those notifications. Thank you very much. Hantavirus cases in Singapore. We have now seen confirmation of two Singaporean male residents who've been tested and quarantined after returning from the cruise ship, which had a hantavirus outbreak. Let's talk about what we need to understand when it comes to this condition, which is now, as we've heard in your latest news updates, on our shores. Dr. Lo Jia Shen is an infectious diseases specialist, Farrer Park Hospital. Dr. Lo, help my listeners understand, now that we've had these confirmation of cases as well, human-to-human transmission for hantavirus, possible or not?
7: Possible. So that's exactly the mode of transmission described in this outbreak on a cruise ship. But the human-to-human transmission stands as an outlier for this particular hantavirus, which is a collection of many, many different types of viruses, all under the collective term hantavirus. Of course, the terms are harder to memorize. The terms like Simnombre, Hantan virus, Andes virus. They are generally divided into old world and new world. These are the archaic vocabulary. Old world meaning Europe, India, China, Asia, and new world meaning the Americas, right? North and South America. So in South America, there is this particular virus called the Andes virus. Of course, Andes, we know, is in the Americas. So that virus, it seems to be the only one that's been reported to cause person-to-person transmission, whereas every other hantavirus are spread primarily through contact with infected rodent secretion, feces, urine, you know.
5: And that is, this Andes variation is the variation on these cruise ships so far?
7: Seems like it, yes. Yes.
5: What? How is it transmitted? When you say human-to-human, are we talking about viral droplets?
7: Contact droplets. We know that the closer the contact, the higher the probability. In some studies, sexual partners have close to 17% risk of transmission in household contacts, whereas a non-sexual household contact, I'm thinking like 1-2%. So the proximity seems to be a real potentiator for transmission. So that, yeah.
5: Because we know that these individuals had flown back separately, that they'd been on flights. So if they've taken precautions, we hope they've taken precautions. But the point is, even people on the flights might be at risk potentially.
7: Yeah, correct. That is true. So I think people on the same flight, similar to our two Singaporeans, are also probably quarantined in their individual countries. Yeah.
5: 8 cases and 3 deaths have been linked to this cluster, and investigations are ongoing so far. How deadly is hantavirus, Andes hantavirus in particular?
7: So Andes hantavirus is bad news. So of course, just now we mentioned the new world and the old world. So the old world one, which is the one from Europe and Asia, seems to be a bit more forgiving. When I say more forgiving, it's not good. Nah? It's something anywhere between 10 to 15% mortality. So, and how much worse does that get, right? So for the new world variety, you have anything from 30 to 60%. And the variation is so large. It's simply because these are viruses that sometimes happen in places where access to good healthcare is not so immediate and prompt, and recognition is not so prompt. And access to good intensive care really makes a difference in something like that. But even so, even in America, they report mortality in the 30s.
5: That's
7: really high.
5: Is very high. And I've seen some reports, 30 to 50% of victims in some case as well. So this is a respiratory virus that can lead to organ failure?
7: It's just so insidious. It starts off with some prodromal cough flu, malaise, a muscle ache, like any influenza, anything between 2 to 8 days of prodromal phase. And then suddenly by, in 1 day, the person starts coughing and the lungs fill with fluid. Essentially, the attack is in the blood vessel capillary. There's a cell of attack, and when the capillary becomes leaky, the person undergoes something called capillary leak. And capillary is the smallest blood vessels in the body, and when it leaks, it's not supposed to leak so much. When it leaks, then it floods the lungs. And once it floods the lungs, then obviously those are pre-terminal event. And this thing can happen around maybe the second week, and it strikes very quickly. So in those situations, the person really needs to undergo things like mechanical ventilation, where the machine helps the person breathe. The person can no longer breathe like that. And in even more severe cases, the person has to do extracorporeal membrane oxygenation, meaning the lungs are completely gone. The blood has to be taken out and be oxygenated in a machine and put back to that patient. So this is the level of intensity that we are talking about.
5: That leaky situation. I've heard about terms in medical reports saying like leaky, drowning in fluids. It's almost like.
7: Correct.
5: Internally.
7: Yeah.
5: And rapid death with confirmed hantavirus is highly likely in those cases.
7: Described literature, when a person reaches that stage, without adequate and timely aggressive support, death is within a few days, you know. But with timely support, this phase tend to go over and bright over also in a few days.
5: Thank you to Dr. Lo Jia-shen, infectious diseases specialist, Farrer Park Hospital, joining me, Daniel Martin, on this edition of Health Matters. And thank you to our previous guest as well, Dr. Pippin Kojo-Jojo, cardiologist and electrophysiologist.
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3: This is Singapore Tonight.
4: Good evening, I'm Angela Lim in tonight's top stories. Two Singapore residents in quarantine after traveling on a cruise ship linked to a deadly hantavirus outbreak. Singapore joins its neighbours at the ASEAN summit to find a remedy to the region's dire energy crisis. And over 6,000 health products seized and 1,000 online listings taken down in Singapore, part of a global Interpol-led crackdown on illicit pharmaceuticals. And harsher fines for illegal wildlife feeding. But MPs warn that these may overlook deeper issues among elderly and cognitively impaired offenders. And also tonight, four more housing estates with higher elderly populations will soon get more health services and home care for seniors.

0: Two male Singapore residents on board a cruise ship that was hit by an outbreak of the Andes hantavirus are now in quarantine at the National Center for Infectious Diseases. As of Wednesday, 8 cases, including 3 deaths, have been linked to the MV Hondius. Singapore's Communicable Diseases Agency was notified of the duo's presence on the ship. The two men, a 67-year-old Singaporean and a 65-year-old permanent resident, were on board the ship when it departed Argentina on 1st April. Now, according to CDA, they're being tested for the disease and results are pending. One has a runny nose but is otherwise well. The other has shown no symptoms so far. If the results come back negative, both men will be quarantined for 30 days from the date of their last exposure and will be retested before they are released. One doctor says the current risk to the general public in Singapore is low.
1: They'll be isolated for something like 30 days, and that will be quite safe, well over the average incubation period, which is something like 14 to 17 days. So 30 days really give it a margin of safety. Then they'll be tested before they are released from quarantine, and they'll be tested after through phone surveillance. So I think the full suite of measures are taken, and Singapore is quite safe.
0: Now, the cruise ship at the heart of the suspected hantavirus outbreak is now headed to Spain's Canary Islands after being anchored for 3 days near Cape Verde. Nearly 150 people from over 20 countries are on board the MV Hondius. Now, let's take a look at where it's been. Originally bound for Antarctica, MV Hondius first set sail from Ushuaia, a city in Argentina, commonly known as the world's southernmost location. Just over a week later, the first passenger dies. And as the outbreak worsens, MV Hondius requests to dock at Cape Verde, but is denied. As of 7 p.m., the ship is off the coast of West Africa. The first death reported on board is a Dutch man who passed away on 11th April. His body is taken off the ship 2 weeks after his death. At this time, some passengers have started disembarking, including the Dutchman's wife. She flies to South Africa and later dies in a hospital there. Now, on 2nd May, a German woman dies while still on board the ship. This brings the total number of deaths from the suspected outbreak to 3. And let's take a closer look at what hantavirus is and how it spreads. The virus is primarily carried by rodents, and people typically get infected when the virus in rodent droppings, saliva or urine become airborne. The WHO says people-to-people transmission can happen, but rarely. Hantavirus can cause two types of illnesses, one that attacks the kidneys and the more severe form affecting the lungs, known as hantavirus pulmonary syndrome. That has a high fatality rate of about 40%. Initial symptoms can be similar to flu, such as fatigue and fever, making early diagnosis difficult. Later, the infected person may start coughing and suffer shortness of breath. There is no specific treatment for this infection, and doctors generally focus on supportive care, including rest and fluids. Some patients may require breathing support, such as a ventilator. Now, prevention mainly involves eliminating rodent infestations. Areas with rodent activity should be cleaned carefully. Avoid vacuuming or sweeping, as that can stir up particles and make the virus airborne. So let's talk to an expert for more now. We have Prof. Su Liang, who is the director of the Asia Center for Health Security at the NUS Saw Swee Hock School of Public Health. And Prof, good to have you with us. As we know, the two male Singapore residents have been linked to the Andes hantavirus outbreak. But if both residents test negative, why will they still be quarantined and monitored?
2: Thanks for having me with you. We know that during the incubation period, which can take up to 6 weeks, people will test negative because the virus doesn't shed. So it's still important to monitor them closely and test them for the full duration of the incubation period.
0: Now, how concerned should we be then that the two Singapore residents were on the same cruise and flight as a confirmed case who then later died?
2: I think you've given a very good summary. So this is a virus that doesn't spread easily between people, usually only when there is close physical contact or when a healthcare worker is caring for an infected individual without protection. But cruise ships are kind of a confined environment where the risk of transmission is higher. I read that the MV Hondius is one of these polar explorers, and there are only about 150 persons on board. So I guess the risk really depends on how much contact our two residents had with those who had come down with the disease. Yeah. On the flight, I don't think that's an issue.
0: And we know that one individual as well has a runny nose. That sounds like quite an ordinary symptom. But what more serious symptoms would doctors be watching out for?
2: You're right. And actually, you gave quite a good summary earlier. So the early symptoms are a little bit like flu. They will have fever, muscle aches, and then some will have stomach ache and have diarrhea. So it's almost like a gastric flu. And the more severe manifestations only come on maybe about a week or so, 4 days to 10 days after this initial period.
0: Mm. Well, how does Singapore's past experience with rare hantavirus cases or even rodent-borne strains locally, how does that affect the way we assess our preparedness for a potential outbreak?
2: It came as a surprise to me many years ago to learn that about a quarter or third of the rats in Singapore actually had evidence of hantavirus infection. But this is a different type of hantavirus compared to the Andes virus. These are much less deadly and they cause at most the renal or the kidney disease that you mentioned. However, symptomatic cases, as you mentioned again, are very rare, maybe a couple every decade or so. I think it's because hygiene standards are high in Singapore, and almost all of us are not exposed to rodents to the point where we easily contract pathogens from them, including the hantavirus.
0: Mm. So what is the actual risk to Singaporeans at this point? Authorities are saying that the public risk is low. Do you agree with that assessment?
2: Yes, of course. The people working at the Communicable Disease Agency are some of my colleagues, and they are experts. And I agree with them that the public risk is very negligible, even if one or both of the residents are unfortunate enough to be harboring the Andes hantavirus at this point in time.
0: Mm. Since it's the Andes hantavirus, is the main concern here rodent exposure, or is it the possibility of human-to-human transmission as well?
2: I think in Singapore, there would be no risk of contracting the Andes virus from rodents. So the concern is human to human. But as I mentioned, this is only under circumstances of prolonged contact. And both of these individuals are now at the National Center for Infectious Disease.
0: Mm. So before we go, how do hantavirus symptoms compare against other respiratory illnesses like COVID-19, SARS, or even the flu, for example?
2: That's a very good question. And I think that the initial symptoms are quite similar in the sense that there's fever and muscle aches. So actually, this is quite similar to lots of different infections, and it's hard to tell them apart. But I guess the Andes virus infections progress in a different way from COVID. They're certainly much more deadly. In the outbreaks in the Americas, between a third to half of the patients who contracted them have died. So that's certainly a far higher risk of a worse outcome compared to flu or COVID.
0: Mm, Professor, thank you so much for sharing your insights with us. That was Prof. Su Liang from NUS. And still to come, Singapore joins a global crackdown on illegal pharmaceuticals online worth millions. And feeding wildlife illegally now comes with a heavier price. But who are the ones actually being penalized? The details when we come back.
3: The government will provide additional support in response to the Middle East situation for Singaporeans and businesses. The disbursement of the $500 CDC vouchers announced at budget this year will be brought forward from January 2027 to June 2026. These vouchers will be valid until 31st December 2027. The budget 2026 cost of living special payment will be increased by $200 to a total of $400 to $600 for all eligible Singaporeans. Eligible platform workers and private hire and taxi drivers affected by higher petrol prices will receive $200 in cash from end April. Support will also be enhanced for businesses. The government will provide temporary assistance to co-fund cost increases for essential transport services, such as those for school students, seniors, and persons with disabilities, so that they can operate without disruption. To help businesses manage cash flow, the corporate income tax rebate announced at Budget 2026 will be increased to 50%. The minimum benefit and benefits cap will also be raised for eligible companies. These companies will receive the enhanced support from end April this year. The Energy Efficiency Grant will be expanded to all sectors and extended to 31st March 2028 so that more businesses can benefit from the adoption of energy-efficient equipment.
4: What Singaporeans can count on is a government that is well-prepared, builds sufficient buffers, anticipates problems, and thus is ready and able to respond swiftly with solutions. We will always make sure that no Singaporean is left to bear his or her burden alone.

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0: 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So instead of picking from hundreds, you can pick from four thoughtfully designed portfolios. It's really about making investment simple, smart, and accessible for everyone.
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3: Welcome back. A new dual listing agreement between the Singapore Exchange and US stock exchange NASDAQ could pave the way for similar partnerships with other overseas bourses. This will depend on whether other exchanges are able to meet regulatory standards here. The Deputy Chairman of the Monetary Authority of Singapore said this in response to questions about the Global Listing Board, including whether the $2 billion Singapore market capitalization threshold is too high.
4: We need to bear in mind that while 2 billion may look like a big number in Singapore, actually in NASDAQ, 2 billion is not that big. Now, if you lower the threshold too much and you have, sure, you may have more companies, but some of these companies may have more difficulties subsequently.
3: MPs also raised concerns about whether the scheme would further boost liquidity and attract more listings to the Singapore market.
5: Beyond the number of listings, how will MAS assess whether dual listings will translate into sustained liquidity and meaningful price discovery in Singapore, rather than trading activity gravitating primarily to the larger overseas market?
6: Without liquidity, even strong listings may struggle to gain traction. We need a whole of life cycle approach to capital markets, from early stage funding to public listings, across asset classes including credit, infrastructure and real estate.
4: The GLB increases the opportunities and dynamism in our equities market and provides more options for Singapore investors. A successful GLB will bring more investor interest and liquidity into the Singapore market and help increase the pipeline of listings on SGX. This in turn creates business opportunities for local service providers, including lawyers, accountants, and other financial intermediaries.
3: Safeguards will be put in place to protect holders of special discounted shares, or SDS, from potential scams. This comes as Parliament passes a bill to transfer these shares from the CPF board to holders' direct ownership. The government says the scheme has met its goals and will not be extended. It adds that new CPF investment options are still being studied, with more details to be shared later.
7: Some SDS holders may face physical accessibility challenges. CPF Board and Singtel are partnering the Agency for Integrated Care, or AIC, to conduct door-to-door outreach and visit nursing homes and care facilities. This ensures that even those who are homebound or residing in institutional care settings are personally reached and are made aware of their options and channels for assistance.
3: Singapore's telecom industry also under the spotlight as the Infocom Media Development Authority gets expanded powers from a bill passed in Parliament. This means any acquisition that grants a buyer at least 30% ownership over a key media entity will require the industry watchdog's approval. The amended law is to protect consumers and ensure fair market competition. Senior Minister of State for Digital Development and Information Tan Kiat Hau assured members that the changes will benefit consumers.
8: The amendments proposed in this bill help ensure that Singapore's media market remains competitive, dynamic and fair. They contribute to public confidence in the media sector, good content, reasonable prices, and a vibrant information environment for every Singaporean. The bill also gives IMDA the tools to act swiftly when fair market conduct is threatened, where the actions of service providers may hurt consumer interests.
3: Another change allows separation orders to regulated media companies to be issued by the minister. That power previously lay with the IMDA. MPs also sought clarification on how this power would be exercised and what considerations would guide such a move. They also suggested the minister publish a detailed reasoning before issuing such orders, Mr. Tan assuring members that the powers will only be used when the need arises.
8: We fully recognise the gravity and impact of suppression orders on affected entities. While the provisions mirror existing powers in the Telecommunication Act, those powers have not been exercised to date. It is our intent that structural separations are only imposed as a last resort and in exceptional cases. To this end, this power has strict legal limits.
3: Less than 10% of SkillsFuture course participants dropped out in 2025. The Education Ministry says there are no official fee waiver procedures, but participants can work with training providers on options such as deferments, makeup lessons, and reassessments. Responding to a suggestion in Parliament on formalising a cost recovery and appeals process, the Ministry acknowledges that some face challenges in their coursework. These include workload, health issues and unforeseen commitments. It says refunds depend on the training provider's terms, and if approved, credits will be reinstated to the learner's SkillsFuture wallet.
9: We do our level best to encourage a mutually beneficial outcome, whether they be through course deferments, makeup lessons, or reassessments. And to the extent where that is possible, that is where we try to get the training providers to meet in the middle with the learner who wishes to upskill themselves.
3: Close to 140 people working in community care have been recognised. The achievements of 134 were celebrated this year in the Community Care Manpower Development Awards. The category provides funding support to those to pursue formal academic qualifications or training. 9 graduates of the Community Care Nursing Leadership Programme have also been recognised. The Education Ministry says students must be resilient and adaptable towards change as they develop 21st century competencies. It says it welcomes more school-to-industry partnerships to help secondary school students make informed choices about their future. This is in response to MP David Ho's proposal of a wallet of credits that allows students to purchase curated taster lessons of courses that they may pursue beyond secondary school.
10: By secondary four, they can have about 6 to 8 structured taster experience in different clusters. This might help them to make a better decision. You see, if we do this right, we can help students to enroll core into course with a clearer fit alignment and reduce the risk of course mismatch and disengagement and later pathway regret. More importantly, is to reduce the possibility of underemployment.
9: Finding the right post-secondary path does not have to happen all at once or perfectly on the first try. Many of us know from our own lives that the journey of learning and discovery rarely unfolds in a straight line. There are moments of clarity, but also moments of doubt, of redirection, and most importantly, of growth.
3: More than 80% of Child Life SG credits disbursed last year have been used by parents. These are meant to help families with children aged 12 or under to defray household expenses. The government says there will be no extension to the July deadline to use the credits, as the next tranche will be paid out then.
11: In some cases, parents and families are still in the process of utilising it. They budgeted it, they spread it out over the year, so we still have a couple of months. In some cases, there's inertia. Families leave it until the very last minute to claim and to use. In some cases, families are overseas, or in some cases, as the member has pointed out, they may be simply unaware.
3: One MP asked if the scheme could be extended to families with children above the age of 12. But Mr. Goh says it's meant to help parents defray costly purchases like milk powder and diapers. He notes that other support schemes are available for families with older children, including the Large Family Life SG credits. Several MPs have raised concerns that stiffer penalties for those who illegally feed wildlife may not address a deeper issue. They say offenders are often the elderly and persons who are cognitively impaired. The maximum fine has been doubled to $10,000 for first-time offenders and $20,000 for subsequent offences. Repeat offenders could also be jailed up to 12 months. The tougher penalties are expected to take effect from the second half of this year.
12: Will the government consider alternative forms of penalty for repeat offenders, such as corrective community service, alongside psychological and social support? This is crucial, since illegal feeding often reflects a deeper issue, an epidemic of senior loneliness. For many elderly seniors, feeding birds provides purpose, connection, and dignity.
13: Will the government consider ramping up efforts to refer cases involving the elderly or cognitively impaired persons to social services agencies for support, including interventions such as engaging individuals through frequent home visits, counselling, finding alternative activities or interactions with family members or volunteers so that the offenders would make themselves feel less socially isolated?
3: Senior Parliamentary Secretary for National Development, Dr. Syed Haran, says that besides a heavier penalty, the court will have other sentencing options for repeat offences. They include community-based orders, such as mandatory treatment orders. He says appropriate penalties are needed to deter errant behaviours, but the approach is not merely to penalise.
9: NParks will continue its public education efforts and partner with the Agency of Integrated Care, Town Councils and other agencies to engage elderly offenders and those with mental health or psychological needs to understand their underlying needs and motivations that drive such behaviour, to address misconceptions and to raise awareness on the negative impacts of bird feeding. NParks offers feeders with mental health needs nature-based activities like community gardening and bird watching as alternatives to feeding.
3: Workers' Party members have rejected a bill that allows the government to legalise fees that it had collected in the past decades. These include fees and charges for operational costs by BCA, HDB, NParks and URA. The government says it made the change after being advised by the Attorney General's Chambers. WP members rose to reject the bill at the end of the debate. They raised concerns such as the number of Singaporeans affected, the amount collected, and the prior legality of the fees.
14: Minister, do you have the number of people affected and the quantum of monies we're talking about? Does the government have that information and is it prepared to share that information in Parliament before we vote on the bill?
9: Mr. Speaker, I don't have the full number of the extent of the agent of the collective amount for as asked by Mr. Pritam Singh, but I can give you some indication in terms of what are the current numbers that we are looking at for specific agencies.
15: These fees were collected for over a long period of time. If I'm not wrong, I think since independence, when we first started. So we may not have the full accurate record of all the amounts collected that we are able to share with you precisely.
14: Minister, I don't want to belabor the question. Was the MND advised after the review with the AGC, was it the AGC's position that collections before the first reading of the bill were illegal?
15: I've explained this earlier, Mr. Speaker, that AGC's advice to us was that these fees, because we consider them as administrative, it is better going forward from a legal point of view to put them into the legislation. And that's what we are doing.
3: And still to come, ASEAN leaders meet in the Philippines with the region's energy crisis from the Mideast conflict high on their agenda. Plus, keeping on guard against increasing haze risks. We tell you more after the break.
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0: Welcome back to Singapore Tonight. Singapore Prime Minister Lawrence Wong says topics like the regional impact of the Middle East crisis and ASEAN's response are among the topics to be discussed at the ASEAN summit. On the eve of the session, Mr. Wong also met leaders from Cambodia and Malaysia for bilateral talks. He spoke with his Cambodian counterpart, Hun Manet. Mr. Wong says ties between the two countries continue to grow in trade, food security, energy, and joint efforts against cross-border scams. Last year, the two leaders met in Phnom Penh to reaffirm 60 years of bilateral relations. Mr. Wong also met Malaysian leader Anwar Ibrahim. Among the topics discussed, the Johor Bahru-Singapore Rapid Transit System Link. The cross-border shuttle, which aims to alleviate congestion, is targeted to be operational by the end of this year. Leaders also touched on regional and international developments, including the Middle East conflict and its impact to the region. In a separate meeting, ASEAN foreign ministers were united on the need to boost collective resilience and accelerate the implementation of the ASEAN power grid. Singapore Foreign Affairs Minister Vivian Balakrishnan also stressing that the ongoing political crisis and violence in Myanmar remains a serious concern for the region, with ASEAN foreign ministers stressing the need for a peaceful and durable resolution. Attention also on the ASEAN Petroleum Security Agreement, a pact aimed at improving coordination and information sharing during energy crises. The regional leaders are expected to issue a joint statement on the Middle East conflict, and Aslam Shah tells us more.
1: The stage is set here in Cebu, but it's conflicts beyond the region that are expected to dominate discussions. In particular, developments in the Middle East that have choked energy supplies and raised concerns over the wider economic impact on Southeast Asia.
2: ASEAN cannot fully insulate itself from this sort of external crisis, but at least, you know, it can try to reduce the exposure. So if ASEAN can really diversify its energy mix and build some stronger regional interconnection, including through the ASEAN power grid, I think it can become less vulnerable, right, to this sort of external shocks like the Middle East crisis. So for Singapore, the priority is not just about the crisis response, but to actually build a more connected, a more trusted, and definitely a more rules-based regional economy that can actually help to, you know, absorb, you know, this sort of shocks better.
1: Leaders are also expected to discuss maritime issues and possibly issue a declaration on keeping key sea routes open. Another statement aims to outline the bloc's collective response to the Middle East crisis by highlighting a list of priority actions to maintain stability in the region. But beyond the immediate challenges, one analyst says, this summit is also an early indication of Singapore's priorities ahead of its ASEAN chairmanship in 2027.
2: Prime Minister Wong can use this summit to position Singapore's chairmanship next year around a few key areas like maybe resilience, integration, and a rules-based cooperation. These are aspects that are very important to Singapore. Singapore will want to show some sort of a continuity from the Philippines.

0: Asia Business. It's all the business news you need.
1: Trading will be closely watched.
2: The tax hike could curb consumer spending.
3: Makes it the world's second biggest IPO this year.
4: Affected by uncertainties in the US trade war.
5: Japan and the word sale.
6: Developments on the US-China trade front.
7: We saw markets react unfavorably.
8: You know, markets continue to grapple with uncertainty.
9: From lawyers representing an unnamed interested party.
0: Asia Business. 35 minutes.
10: Concluded and signed this year. They also discussed sustainability initiatives, including exploring an agreement to tap opportunities in the green economy and a call to leave no vulnerable group behind amid technological disruptions. Singapore's Social and Family Development Minister Masagos Zulkifli says AI should instead be harnessed for its disability sector. He was speaking at the St. Gallen Symposium in Switzerland, as Chloe Teo reports.
11: The adaptability of Singapore's workers has been the core essence that has helped the country ride out every crisis. Social and Family Development Minister Masagos Zulkifli says the country's social compacts have also worked to ensure national progress.
12: Peace in Singapore is not something we take for granted, especially among the multi-ethnic, multi-racial, multi-religious society that we were born with. Meritocracy, we know, over time cannot operate on its own, in its pure form. And therefore, we do help those who cannot afford to compete early to make sure that they are well resourced at the starting line.
11: Mr. Masagos was speaking at the 55th St. Gallen Symposium in Switzerland, an annual student-run conference. Held at the University of St. Gallen, leaders from the public and private sectors gather for intergenerational debates on economic, political and social development. Singapore has been a critical partner in the event for some 25 years, a reflection of the long-standing ties between Singapore and Switzerland. Beyond an international platform for Singapore leaders to share the country's approach to key challenges, it's also a platform for bilateral exchanges for youths from both nations. Mr. Masagos says there are opportunities for every member of society, especially youth in Singapore, to realise their potential.
12: Singapore must be a society of opportunity. It must always have opportunity for everyone, no matter where you are, and that we must help more those who are at the bottom so that they don't become an entrenched generation after generation. And I think this is one of the purposeful way to move our youth into doing something with this community so that they find that they are expending their energy to move them together with the government.
11: Mr. Masagos adds that no one will be forgotten in Singapore's AI push, including those with lower incomes and vulnerable groups like people with disabilities. He says that as Singapore builds a more inclusive digital future, it also wants to learn from countries that are developing cutting-edge technologies. Chloe Teo, CNA, St. Gallen, Switzerland.
10: Senior Minister Lee Hsien Loong says Singapore wants to build closer ties with Malaysia's east coast states. He notes that Pahang and Terengganu are important in developing opportunities in areas such as tourism, renewable energy and coastal protection. SM Lee ends his five-day visit to Malaysia, and Alif Amsha has more.
13: Taking stock of his visit to Malaysia's East Coast, Senior Minister Lee Hsien Loong said good relations at the national level needs to be complemented by cooperation at the state level.
14: With some states, like Johor, we have a lot of toing and froing. With Pahang and Terengganu and the other states on the East Coast, not so much. And yet these are big states. And important to understand and to keep in touch with, and with potential to develop economic opportunities, tourism opportunities, other exchanges and cooperation where we can enhance our mutual understanding.
13: In Terengganu, Mr. Lee met its Chief Minister Ahmad Samsuri Mokhtar. He shared that Singapore and the state have identified areas to exchange notes and cooperate together. These include tourism and climate change.
14: We are preparing coastal protection against global warming, but Terengganu has issues on coastal protection to protect their beaches against the monsoon. Every northeast monsoon, they suffer from erosion of the beaches. So that's something which we can work together. I think they are interested in renewables. One of the areas is environmental impact assessments on renewables.
13: At the national level, SM Lee has described Singapore and Malaysia.

0: Asia as two very different countries, yet forever neighbours. What comes along with that, the need to be forever working friends. Mr. Lee says the prime ministers of both countries engage regularly and have a good working relationship.
1: I think both PMs are very clear that they want to develop and strengthen the ties and the cooperation between the two countries. All the ministries are in touch with their counterparts between the ministers, and they're dealing with quite a wide range of issues. Some, like the RTS link, are progressing, and we hope will come into operation soon. Some, like the Johor-Singapore SEZ, is being worked upon, and it's something which is clearly a win-win project. And there are other issues as well, which are more complicated, which some of them are quite long-standing, which have not yet been resolved. Maritime boundaries, for example, still being discussed. Airspace still being discussed. Water is another issue, which is a perennial.
0: Mr. Lee adds that these things have to be managed and to make sure that these stay on track and do not unintentionally cloud the overall relationship in a bad way. Alif Amshah, CNA, Terengganu.
2: In other news, Singapore authorities have taken down about 960 illegal health products from local e-commerce and social media platforms as part of a global crackdown on illicit pharmaceuticals. Of these, more than 4 in 5 were unregistered contact lenses. Singapore was part of 90 countries and territories involved in the two-week Interpol-led operation. The Health Sciences Authority reminds sellers that it's illegal to sell contact lenses online and that these are medical devices that must be registered. Others removed from the online list include medication for acne and eczema, nasal sprays, and sexual enhancement medicines. About 6,600 illegal health products were seized at Singapore's checkpoints. Dermal fillers, painkillers or sedatives, as well as an antiparasitic med such as ivermectin, formed the bulk of the seizures. HSA urges people and healthcare professionals to report on the illegal health products so that enforcement action can be taken. It also reminds everyone that illegal products can have serious health consequences. The Interpol-led global crackdown, Operation Pangaea, netted close to $19.6 million Singapore dollars worth of illicit pharmaceuticals. The most common products seized were erectile dysfunction medications, sedatives, painkillers, and anti-smoking medicine. The UK had the highest number of illicit pharmaceuticals seized, over 2.1 million doses. Colombia was next with over 1.47 million, and Australia with over 750,000. Malaysia was the highest Asian country with over 130,000 doses seized. Operation Pangaea was established in 2008. Singapore's Sustainability and Environment Minister Grace Fu says pressing on with climate measures is crucial to ensure long-term economic resilience and growth. For instance, producing fertilizers from palm oil waste could help cushion the impact from trade disruptions in the Middle East. Speaking at a sustainability dialogue, she says the geopolitical backdrop has created new risks.
3: Robust sustainability requires traceability along the chain of activities, with increasing public scrutiny on the weakest link. And non-compliance by a single supplier could jeopardize the entire ecosystem. Collective responsibility and concerted action by all are therefore essential for sustainable businesses. And as we pursue sustainable energy supplies, such as biofuels, we need to manage the pressures on land use and increase risks of deforestation.
2: Ms. Fu says this underscores the need for greater coordination and cooperation amongst ASEAN member states. She says Singapore will continue working with the region to stay vigilant against heightened haze risks this year.
3: We are deeply committed to supporting and advancing ASEAN's climate and environment agenda. We will work with all ASEAN member states to make meaningful progress together. Some of the challenges we face in the months ahead and foreseeable in the years to come will feed into Singapore's ASEAN chairmanship next year. We see this as a sustained collective endeavour to build momentum and enhance resilience.
2: Solar adoption is on the rise, with panels installed in about 6,900 private homes as of last year. This is up from about 1,400 in 2020. Minister of State for Trade and Industry Gan Xiaohuang says this may be partly driven by higher electricity tariffs and expectations of further hikes. She was responding to parliamentary questions on whether more incentives are needed to boost the adoption rate.
4: The solar technology has improved in terms of efficiency, and also the cost of installation has come down substantially. Now we are indeed seeing a much higher interest amongst private building owners, including residential properties. We will monitor closely the rate of adoption, and the government is prepared to consider additional measures if necessary.
2: Ms. Gan says the government will continue to explore more innovative solar deployments, including at car parks, bridges, and even between buildings. Questions were also raised in Parliament on installing solar-powered fans or adding greenery at bus stops for cooling purposes. In response, the Minister of State for Transport says that even while his ministry looks for ways to make people more comfortable, practical considerations must come first.
5: It's not just about putting turf or soil on the bus stop roof and planting sun seeds, because the structure of the roof must be reinforced to handle the additional weight, as well as it needs for access, for maintenance and things like that. So we normally do it during the scheduled refurbishment of bus stops. So it will be carried out in phases.
2: Singapore has conferred its highest military award, the Distinguished Service Order Military Award, on Australia's Chief of Defence Force. Singapore President Tharman Shanmugaratnam conferred the award on Admiral David Johnston at the Defence Ministry. Admiral Johnston is being recognised for his contributions in strengthening the close and long-standing defence ties between the Australian Defence Force and the Singapore Armed Forces. Singapore says that under his leadership, both militaries have deepened cooperation, strengthened interoperability, and fostered closer people-to-people ties through exercises and exchanges. And still to come, stronger support for seniors to age independently as care services expand across estates. Plus, the fate of a crocodile spotted off the shores of Sentosa Cove yesterday. Stay with us.
6: Drugs like this are part of the new wave that we are seeing in the drug market.
7: 17-year-old Chinese male smoking weed. He was pronounced dead the same day, but there was no weed in the system.
8: Somehow told me, hey, this is similar to weed. It's more intense. After a while, people start overdose.
9: They are calling this the soft drug. It's okay to take them because you won't be able to be caught.
10: That is mushrooming of clandestine labs.
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7: Welcome back. 3 more estates with a higher senior population will receive community health services, home assistance programs, and amenities. Bedok, Bukit Panjang, and Tiong Bahru, Redhill are set to get more support under the Age Well Neighbourhoods program. The health initiatives enable seniors to age independently within the communities. Frail seniors will get more comprehensive aid from staff based in these neighbourhoods. This includes unplanned help like diaper changes, bathing or regular bed turning. More medical support will also be provided at the active ageing centres, where community health posts will open weekly with walk-in services like lifestyle coaching. New amenities will also include fitness trails, dementia-friendly elements, barrier-free access and therapeutic landscapes. AWN was first launched in Toa Payoh last year, and over 110,000 seniors are set to benefit in the 4 areas, with all the upgrades to be introduced by next year.
8: I think 65 today is really not old. And in a few years' time, we hope we can say the same for those in their 70s or in the mid-70s, energetic, fit, living their best lives. And I think this is possible with the right care, with the right medical treatment. And this is the big endeavour we are pursuing for Singapore and the purpose of Healthier SG, HWELL SG, which includes all the AACs that we have set up.
7: Mr. Ong was speaking at this year's Community Care Work Plan Seminar. The Agency for Integrated Care says there are over 230 AACs island-wide, giving over 80% of seniors easier access to health programmes. The agency says more than 1.4 million residents aged 40 and above have enrolled onto Healthier SG to manage their health. Singapore is projected to reach super-aged status this year, with seniors making up more than 1 in 5 citizens. 3 more residential areas are going to be upgraded under the Age Well Neighbourhoods program. Mohammed Bahajaj finds out how they can benefit the seniors.
9: 3 years ago, 80-year-old Aloysius Tan collapsed at his Toa Payoh block while out getting food. Doctors said it was due to weakened knees, and since then, he's had to rely on home care services for daily living needs like bathing. For frail seniors like Mr. Tan, the Age Well Neighbourhoods program is set to plug gaps, such as after-hour support and unexpected care needs.
10: My wish, my eternal wish, is to live up to 100. It's very hard, but I still need helpers, people to help me in many ways because I'm a bit uncomfortable with my leg.
11: So other than enhanced home personal care, there certainly will also be home therapy, home nursing, home medical needs that could be addressed for clients with different needs. Certainly we will also work with centre-based facilities like active ageing centres, community health posts to ensure that these seniors age well in place.
9: These enhancements will be trialled in Toa Payoh, where the AWN program was launched last year. By next year, 3 other neighbourhoods will receive these services. There are also plans for infrastructure upgrades that are senior friendly, such as this fitness trail that you see behind me, barrier-free access and dementia-friendly elements like signages for people to identify blocks even better. There are also plans to transform roads near key amenities so that it's easier and more convenient for seniors to travel in the neighbourhood. Other possible upgrades include health checkups at active aging centres and teleconsultations at community health posts. Residents can also look forward to walk-in health services as part of collaborations between general practitioners and hospitals. For this senior, the additional health support gives her the strength to volunteer and help others.
0: So, also near my house, walking distance, I don't have to go through clinic or go to polyclinic to make appointment, and I save on my transport and timing. That is most important thing. And the thing that they explain to me is very detailed.
9: With these enhanced health services, the Health Ministry hopes they can soften the shock of a rapidly aging society, together with work policy shifts and fiscal sustainability.
8: We have crossed the critical juncture already. As of now, more than 21% of our citizens are aged 65 and above. On top of that, about 200,000 seniors are now in the 70 to 74 age. Our statistics show that at these ages, more seniors will experience ill health and they will need more care and support. So rapid aging can jolt the economy, strain retirement adequacy, stretch our healthcare system.
9: Seniors from the new AWNs can start to benefit from all the enhancements by next year. A timely move, especially for a country that's getting old fast.
7: A 2-metre crocodile that was spotted off the shores of Sentosa Cove yesterday has been trapped, sedated and humanely put down by the National Parks Board. It was caught at around 9 p.m. on Wednesday, following an initial alert 3 hours earlier. It's believed to be the same reptile previously spotted in the area. NParks says the move was made in light of public safety. It says relocation would still pose a risk of the animal returning to the location where it was captured. The Sungai Buloh Wetland Reserve was also not a suitable release site because it is home to a large population of around 20 crocodiles. It says the Mandai Wildlife Group had also declined to take in the reptile. NParks says sightings of crocodiles in Singapore's waters have increased, with around 30 sightings since last January. It adds that regular surveillance of the Singapore Straits and Johor Straits is ongoing. And that's Singapore Tonight. As always, don't forget, headlines anytime at cna.asia. Thanks for watching and have a good night.

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1: In Singapore and across the region, every story starts on the ground.
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1: From policy to business, we help you understand the changes and their impact.
4: My grandpa was the first one who came to Hong Kong.
5: I'm from Nepal and I live in Lisbon for many years now.
6: I feel that Thai people see me as a part of London.
7: Sawadee
8: Tengo es que puedo coger lo bueno de la cultura china y quedármelo, y lo bueno de la cultura española y quedármelo.
9: I can't do anything because I stay in India 10 years.
10: I'm BT.
11: I'm proud of being Filipina and at the same time, I'm proud of what I achieved here in Barcelona.
12: 지금은 인도에서 거의 가족처럼 함께하고 있습니다.
13: 남이 많은가?
14: Things can coexist together, and that's the beauty of Hong Kong as well.
15: When I lead to the Chennai, I feel like, oh God, I'm home.

0: When markets turn volatile, investors usually turn to safe havens: gold, bonds, the US dollar. But what if those don't protect your money when you need them most? As tension continues in the Middle East, gold has fallen, bond prices have dropped, and the US dollar isn't surging the way it used to.
1: That assumption that whenever you have a risk escalating in the markets, you rush to the safe havens, that assumption is now starting to get tested, and a more nuanced approach to safe havens is being observed in the markets.
0: So if the usual safe havens aren't working, what should you be doing with your money? Gold is often seen as the ultimate safe haven, but in this market, it's being pulled in different directions. Since the US and Israel launched strikes on Iran in late February to late April, gold prices have fallen about 10%. Some investors are selling to raise cash in volatile conditions. Others may be locking in gains after gold's strong run in recent months, and rising interest rates are making other assets more attractive.
1: Gold could not serve as the perfect safe haven because when you hold gold, you do not get any income, any dividends, any kind of an interest on that. And what that means is that investors kind of compare that if they had put the same amount of money in, say, short-term bonds, they would have gotten some yield, some interest on that. So with interest rates going higher as a result of that inflation risk, that opportunity cost of holding gold becomes higher as well.
0: Gold is not the only safe haven behaving differently. The US dollar is still a safe haven, but its role is changing.
2: Traditionally, when there's a geopolitical event that happens, investors tend to raise the dollar for liquidity. Why this time around there is a dilution, what we call the movement is not as strong as expected? Perhaps it's down to two things. One of it is already occurring, which is de-dollarization. Secondly, this could be due to the distrust between central governments around the world. We could be seeing as an example of BRICS. Emerging markets banks are now holding more gold than US treasuries.
0: When it comes to bonds, during past crises, investors snapped up US treasuries, pushing down yields and increasing bond prices dramatically. This time, they sold them instead.
2: Longer dated bonds is generally tougher to trade in the current environment. Hence, short-term T-bills, that is a very stable option. Albeit some people may argue that it's gonna have some issues trying to outrun or outgrow inflation.
0: So what does this mean for investors?
1: The best approach would be to understand the kind of risk that they are trying to hedge.
0: Instead of relying on one safe asset, investors are spreading their money across different roles. Start with liquidity. Cash you can access immediately.
2: Cash is king from the perspective that during the initial phase of a panic sell-off mode, cash is a very good liquidity solution until you are able to find an alternate asset class or even go back into equities in order to hedge out that long-term inflation environment.
1: One of the more important buckets to have in the portfolio is the one that offers you liquidity. So now that could be US dollar, but for Singapore investors, I think even having Singapore dollars is very important because the expenses that they need to meet are in Singapore dollars. And just keeping the local currency means that they do not expose themselves to the FX risks.
0: Next, look for assets that can give you protection against geopolitical or inflation risks.
1: The second bucket that is important to have in portfolios is certainly one for insurance. Now that can be gold, that can also be, for example, a Swiss franc or maybe an energy exposure, which kind of offsets the inflation risks.
0: Then, growth. Investments that can still generate returns.
1: Even if they are quality companies, are you paying the right price for them? So certainly pivoting that equity exposure or the growth bucket of your portfolio towards more quality growth, so to say.
0: For investors with higher risk tolerance, alternatives can add upside, but need to be sized carefully. This is the playbook for investors. If markets drop suddenly, you need liquidity. If inflation rises, you need protection. And when the volatility is over, in the long term, you need growth. Each asset protects against a different risk. The lesson isn't that safe havens no longer work, it's that no single asset can protect you on its own. So instead of asking, what should I invest in? Ask, what risk am I trying to protect against? And then build your portfolio around those risks. Still ahead, to customers, it feels expensive. For him, it's barely enough to get by. So will selling more help?

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1: In a world filled with information.
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3: That's where the risk lies.
1: We dive deeper for what it means and why it matters to you.
4: The curious case of Mike's murder. 6 suspects. 1 motive. Time to find out the truth. You're loud, opinionated, some say you're exhausting.
5: Good, it's called energy.
6: Yeah, if calm mornings is what you want, then I guess we're not your cup of tea.
5: Hey, that rhymes, huh?
6: Not bad, huh?
5: Very good, very good. Yeah.
4: Too comfortable? Too corny? Some say your food reviews are unnecessary.
7: So is dessert, but everybody loves it.
4: They say music doesn't matter anymore.
8: Then they're listening wrong, my man.
4: You disagree a lot.
9: Yeah, we do.
10: Is that a crime?
9: We prefer to call it chemistry.
11: You're welcome.
4: You talk about things others won't.
7: You mean others don't talk about the things that I do?
4: Well, it sounds like Mike wasn't murdered after all. It just refused to be boring. Download Me Listen and tune in now.

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1: $6.90 for nasi lemak. 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Too expensive for some customers. But for this 31-year-old Singapore hawker, it's not enough.
2: I work 11 hours a day, 6 days a week.
1: But after a full day in the kitchen, he earns up to $1.50 per plate.
2: I earn about an average of about 2,000 to 2,500 every month.
1: To break even, he needs to sell 40 plates a day.
2: When I say break even, it means that it covers my cost of ingredients, my overhead rent, my water bill, my gas bill, but it doesn't cover my salary.
1: 40 plates, just to cover costs. Only after that does he start earning anything. On most weekdays, he sells 50 to 60 plates. On weekends, up to 100 a day. That means on his busiest days, the numbers barely shift. Nasi lemak, coconut rice served with toppings, is a staple in hawker centres and coffee shops, where many customers expect a meal to cost $5 or less.
2: In general, people expect to pay $4 to $5 for a plate of nasi lemak in hawker stores and coffee shops.
1: So when they see $6.90, it feels expensive. One such comment that Jonas has heard.
2: How is it for nasi lemak it costs $6 plus when I can get one for like $4 opposite?
1: But Jonas says his portion is different.
2: But for ours, the brampa is about 300 grams. Most nasi lemak stores are about 50 to 60 grams.
1: A whole chicken leg, much larger than what most stalls offer. But even with that, customers are still price sensitive. So what does that $6.90 price tag actually cover? The ingredients, chicken, rice, condiments, as well as rent and utilities. And what's left for Jonas? About $1.30 to $1.50. So even if he sells more plates, earning more isn't so simple. With such thin margins, selling more plates doesn't significantly increase his income. It's a challenge many small food businesses face.
3: Well, I think Singaporeans expect that the food sold in hawker centres and coffee shops should be affordable to all Singaporeans. If a hawker is upgrading the offerings, or if they're offering a product which the market considers more premium, the price level would be higher as well, right? But I do believe hawkers have a lot of difficulty raising the prices too much for things that Singaporeans consider mass market staples.
1: To earn more, he has two options: charge more or sell more. But both come with limits. He could raise prices. But when $6.90 already feels expensive, that's not so easy. Lowering prices might bring in more customers, but it would also mean earning less per plate. So he would have to work more, just to earn the same. Jonas's stall is located in Ang Mo Kio, a district in central Singapore where many customers are more price sensitive.
2: At Ang Mo Kio, because the area is a more mature estate with an older crowd, so people there tend to be more willing to spend $5 or less.
1: That makes it even harder to charge more.
2: There's a lot more other hawkers and coffee shop stores around the Ang Mo Kio area, which adds on to my competition.
1: Smaller portions, but that risks losing what makes his food stand out. To add to the pressure, costs are rising.
2: 1 kilo of chili padi now me about $12, which is double the price.
1: A location in the central business district could attract younger, less price-sensitive customers. But it would also come with much higher costs.
2: The rent in CBD area will cost about $7,000 to $8,000 a month.
1: He'll also have to hire more staff, and there'll only be one peak window to clock sales.
2: Financially, we might not be able to profit much if we were to shift to the CBD area.
1: For Jonas, this isn't just about business. Irregular income makes it harder to save and to plan for bigger goals in life.
2: Our salary is not fixated. Every month is different. Sometimes we couldn't even save. Buying a house is much more tougher for us.
1: He's trying to come up with ways to boost his business income, such as introducing promotions.
2: We also try to do big delivery orders to church and also like to companies. Like we do a bit of catering for the big company, so that these are the extra income for us to help me increase my salary as well.
3: The reality is that the majority of our hawkers are not known outside of their very local area. They may be serving very good food, very good quality food, but it's not going to be food that people will travel across Singapore to go for. And so what that means is they are very, very constrained by trying to keep their prices aligned with market norms. They think many times before they want to raise price. So their real challenge is that they have to, they have to suffer and put up with the supply chain cost increases.
1: Jonas has a degree in business management. He's never held a corporate job before, and his previous roles were mostly in the food and beverage industry. He says his current take-home pay is less than what his peers in university earn.
2: So definitely there will be sometimes you will compare with your friends.
1: But even while earning more is an uphill climb, walking away isn't so simple.
2: When customer come back and like, hey, your food is so good, you know. Yeah, so these are the things that keep you motivated.
1: For now, Jonas is keeping his prices the same. But as costs continue to rise, that decision may get harder to sustain.

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1: Singapore REITs, why the headlined yield isn't the full story. A side hustle turns into a business. Revenue up 10 times. But what about the profits? Plus, 30 US cents a plate for the past 30 years. How does this Thai hawker still make money? Money Mind, Wednesday on CNA.
2: Right in a chaotic moment.
3: Midnight, later tonight here in Thailand. It's too little too late.
4: And I ask whether there's a political element to it. Nobody can exactly tell you why.
5: Look, things are never perfect when you're engaged in politics.
6: Each one doing what each one wants.
7: So what's the United Nations doing amidst this world of supreme chaos?
8: A pushing for answers every night on Asia Tonight.

0: 3D printing is a tool that will last for the next 50 years.
1: And so what happens is that as you shine the laser on the powder bed, the laser melts the powders.
0: It's actually the next frontier. By developing our own food printers, we can actually bring the cost down.
2: You know, not in a million years would I have thought that this hobby will eventually translate to my clinical practice.
3: It's very inspiring that we can impact somebody else's life through our actions.
4: Every day it's new possibilities to use 3D printing to change the way we are doing things right now.

0: you doing, Lucky?
1: He's very underdeveloped for a husky, right? For 3 years old, he should be fully developed like my other husky. But he was born Down syndrome because of inbreeding by irresponsible breeder.
2: Okay.
1: So when the first owner got Lucky and then realized that he had an issue, the owner wanted to put him to sleep. When I found about it, I just decided to adopt Lucky. He was only 7 months then. He wasn't able to walk properly, and then he has issue with his back, like the spinal cord is formed a bit different from a normal dog. So having a slightly elevated feeding bowl will make it easier for him to feed. So he gets distracted very easily. He'll eat a while, then he'll walk around a long time, then he'll come back. And then as he walk around, he will also kick the bowl as well. So something sturdy would be nice. So I've tried using, you know, like very makeshift solutions like putting on the table or putting on a brick just to elevate the bowl.
3: Alright, Lucky, come. Yum yum.
1: But these solutions were not that good. I mean, the bowl wasn't stable. So when I heard about Tony and his 3D printing company, I thought that, you know, it's a good idea to try to get a feeding bowl to be customized to a good height that is suitable for Lucky to eat from.
0: Yeah, you see, actually, if it's like this.
3: Yeah, I think this is good. This is a good height.
0: Edwin, take the measuring
3: tape. I want to measure this.
4: We get a lot of interesting requests from customers. Every day, it's new possibilities to use 3D printing to change the way we are doing things right now. This is what really keeps me going, I feel. That excitement and knowing that we have the machinery to address problems that customers are facing. So something like this would be a very interesting design because you say it can topple, we try to extend the stands a little bit and then make it more sturdy.
3: Yeah, make the base more sturdy.
4: Right? And at the end of the day, it's not just a dog bowl, it's a piece of art.
3: You'll fit quite well here, I guess.
4: Exactly, and then when your friends come over, hey, what's this? And then they'll be like, hey, it's a customized dog bowl for Lucky.
3: That's quite nice.
4: And we can also make Lucky's name come up here.
3: Oh, that's
4: perfect. Wherever you want.
3: Yeah, I think it's very interesting. I've not seen such a thing before.
1: Oh, that 3D pop-up will look quite good.
4: Yeah, it looks nice.
5: Hi guys.
6: Hey, hi. Hey, good to see you, man, Ivan.
5: Have a seat here.
7: Okay, cool.
5: Yeah, hi guys, welcome to Fat Freak. We have seen the industry really shifted and changed so much in monitoring, in referencing. What Fat Freak does is we make those probably the floor wedges that you take reference from directly into your ears. So today we're just going to give you the experience to get a custom

0: 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It's all the business news you need.
1: Trading will be closely watched.
2: The tax hike could curb consumer spending.
3: Makes it the world's second biggest IPO this year.
4: Affected by uncertainties in the US trade war.
5: Japan and the word sale.
6: Developments on the US-China trade front.
7: We saw markets react unfavorably.
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9: From lawyers representing an unnamed interested party.
0: Asia Business. 35 minutes.
10: Having a good fit is very important to make sure that it doesn't drop off from your ears. And secondly, it's also the sound isolation. Yeah, playing to probably 30, 40, 50,000 audiences screaming towards you, and not having a proper CUIM will affect hearing the drummer, hearing the singer, or hearing the music director. They're able to pitch better. They're able to hear themselves and monitor themselves better.
11: What we have printed. So this has been 3D printed out, and then
12: that is good to the washer and then the printer.
11: And then the debinder. Okay. So if you notice over here, the lines, that's the ceramic. Back in 1958, that's about 60 plus years, my grandfather started this business. The company actually sells large format printers. So that's the drafting table, and at the back over there, you will see it uses ammonia to print on tracing paper. It's called blue line printing. In 2016, after I left my job as an auditor at the Big Four, I came in here and then we diversified the company and we focused on 3D printing. I was in a room and I had no idea what 3D printing was about. I'm not even an engineer by background, and I was tinkering and playing with it and trying to figure out how this whole thing works. So when I was preparing to move into my house, my BTO 5 years ago, me and my wife realized that a lot of the products that are provided there are off-the-shelf items, right? It's not something that relates to me or it's part of my personality. What I'm trying to do now is to use 3D printing to provide a customized artwork, a vase, for example, or some sort of fixture in the house for that odd space corner or two. So I'm using 3D printing, getting some really interesting designs, organic shapes, and doing it up nicely so that it's a talking piece, it's a work of art.
13: So this is the first one that I actually do.
11: So actually this is quite nice. It has that turn, which is good. I think maybe we could do a little bit more less curve and a little bit more organic. This is a bit sharp.
14: Whenever we have a design, right, and especially of that kind of scale, we print a miniature model first, just to see the form, the fit, everything is good.
11: Actually, I like this better. This has that gradual turn over here. So the bowl will then just come on top, maybe with a slight angle. And then maybe what I suggest is we have a little bit more of a curve.
13: I think we can just...
14: The amazing thing about this technology is that it's advanced so much that on a desk, I can click a button and I can produce a part as strong as metal and straight away use it. Now, isn't that crazy? When we were in lockdown, when all of us had to work from home, my team and I actually took back all our machines, and in the confines of our houses, we actually set up these mini factories where we were printing and still continue printing for our customers. So the idea is that we could easily deploy these machines, right, anywhere and start producing parts, and it's just business as usual for us. And I believe that this is the way it's going to change the world.
10: We will check your ears first, okay? Relax for me. Wow. It's very clean. I can see your eardrums. Right here. We will make sure that their left and right ears are clean, it's clear that we can see their eardrums. That's when we will start to proceed to take their ear impression. Relax for me. So that will probably take us another 5 to 10 minutes to wait for the impression to harden.
13: So impression is what we take when we first squeeze the silicone material into your ear. It gets the shape of your ear out, so that we can use it to make the IEMs itself.
10: 3D printing of IEMs in Singapore is pretty new. It saves us quite a bit of money in terms of reducing wastage and also reducing a lot of time to just do a lot of back-end and refining work.
15: 3, 2, 1. Going back maybe even 10, 12 years or even longer, there were places that would take your ear impression, then they have to send it to a factory overseas. 3D printing was not available then, so it was very expensive and it wasn't as properly molded to your ears. The result wasn't anywhere as close as it is now.
16: Very cool. Yeah, I operated on my ear.

0: The first thing in the morning as Asia wakes up to a new day. Get up to speed with major events shaping lives in the region and other parts of the world.
1: Putting things in perspective with eye-opening reports and expert analysis as a new era of global politics breeds power struggles and shifting alliances.
0: We get to the heart of the matter and take stock of the issues you're invested in with on-the-ground reports and wall-to-wall coverage. Viewing it all from a regional lens because we put Asia first.
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12: 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And IHI,

This is just a small little snapshot of what we do on a daily basis. I do this for all my customers. Before I start, I always give them this sample over here. Please, with all your might, try to break it. No. So when customers are trying to reduce weight but keep the strength, this is the benefit of 3D printing. We've done bicycle pedals. We actually have customers printing drone bodies. You can actually print your jigs, fixtures, toolings, stuff like that that you need to use without having to prototype it and then go into the manufacturing of it. So you can see how intricate and detailed these printouts come out. Possibilities are pretty much endless. So we take that idea from that customer, we translate it into a 3D model, and then we print it.

0: So after we get the impressions, which is the shape of the person's ear, we convert a physical object into a digital object, which is what we are doing with this machine. Because we digitize all our ear impressions, I can get one of my guys to work from home and he can send the file over to the 3D printer to print so that we don't even need someone in the office to do the printing.
1: In-ear monitors has been around since the early 2000s, but they are not manufactured by 3D printing. So before that, we had a more traditional process of hand casting, where we actually pour the resin into molds and wait for them to cure. And then there's a lot more work involved in terms of manual polishing, grinding.
2: Our 3D printer is actually having a precision laser right at the bottom where the layers will start forming and you will just keep lasering layers and layers to achieve the product that we want.

as of now, 3D printing is still not as fast as the traditional injection molding where you can manufacture batches of 10,000 in just a few days.

With the power of 3D printing, there's a lot of possibilities. Since we had a 3D scanner, I thought it was pretty cool to just scan one of my stuff. We play around with the designs, try to do something funky with it. So we get the 3D scanners to scan the profile of the person. This is right now being translated into a 3D model on the software. During the printing, it will tell where the head will go and release the materials. I like to explain it to customers, it's like a glue stick. You put it through that heated gun, it melts. And wherever you put that glue stick is where you're depositing that glue. It goes layer by layer all the way to the top. Other technologies does it the reverse way. They have a light at the bottom and it shines that light at this liquid resin, kind of hardens wherever the light shines because it's UV curing. The ranges of the pricing depends on materials, the technology you use, how big the items are, how small the items are, how intricate it is. It can range from like a couple of dollars all the way to $1,000. So for this particular piece, it needed to be heavy and it has a little bit of a height. So it took roughly around 24 hours to print.

0: Which song you chose, San Luis? You chose this one, is it?
1: The impressions is one part of the process of getting a pair of customs. So the other side is the aesthetic wise, where you can choose the design.
2: So the design is actually broken down into two parts.
3: Okay.
2: First is the body. So this is actually the body color that we have.
3: Okay.
2: And then, of course, this is the faceplate selection. That will be the aesthetic part of the whole in-ear monitor.
0: I think black is good for when you're on cameras and stuff. Maybe for my second pair, I might as well go with something blues.
2: Resin up.
0: Yeah, this looks great, man.
2: I knew Ben and Aaron in our teens, 14, 15 years old. We were in the same worship band.
1: So when we first started, right, this is just like a hobby.
4: Fabric actually began in my bedroom when I was in university. Our friends who were in church with us that time had a big bulk of IEMs that needed to be repaired. We had a bit of background in engineering, so we would just spend our weekends trying to make them work.
2: Many local artists, because of COVID, they have to be bound here in Singapore. So we just call them out for coffee, and that's when word of mouth starts really snowballing. We have orders coming in from Las Vegas, coming from LA, coming from Japan. Even now, we are actually working on a deal with a UK company. We are actually growing pretty quickly.
3: I thought this would match my suit, you know?
0: Yeah. Mm.

0: Drugs like this are part of the new wave that we are seeing in the drug market.
1: 17-year-old Chinese male smoking weed. He was pronounced dead the same day, but there was no weed in the system.
2: Somehow told me, hey, this is similar to weed. It's more intense. After a while, people start overdose.
3: They are calling this the soft drug. It's okay to take them because you won't be able to be caught.
4: That is mushrooming of clandestine labs.
5: मैंने एक लैब में खुद गया हूँ बनते हुए देखा हूँ. एस्ट्रोनॉट जैसा सूट पूरा ऊपर से नीचे सूट फुल कवर.
1: Drug syndicate is very smart. When you come up with a new testing methodology, they will actually design a new one to circumvent.
6: It's that cat and mouse game.
7: We might soon have to pay much more for electricity.
8: About a 10% increase may potentially be on the card.
7: For someone trying to choose an electricity price plan now, what should they really be comparing? And I find out what we can do to cushion the blow with this one simple device.
9: That works out to about $10.70 that is just flushed down the drain.
7: Talking Point, Sunday on CNA.

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1: Oh, hi,
2: Jonathan. Hey, hi, everyone. How are you? Good to see you, Ash.
1: Good. Yeah, I'm here to pass you guys your IEMs.
2: Oh, wow. Wonderful.
1: Yeah, right here.
2: I'm excited.
3: Wow, so pretty. Very nice.
1: Louis, this is your custom in-ear monitor.
4: Oh.
1: Right, with the steampunk faceplate and the abalone shell.
4: Okay.
1: Yeah.
4: It is something new to me.
1: Yeah, being in a room with two jazz legend, jazz musicians of Singapore, it's a great pleasure to be with them.
2: I've never really been a fan of in-ear monitors in the past, but I've started to get used to it. I was so enamored by it after that because it became as comfortable to use them as it is to use monitors I'm using now.

0: Love your session just now.
1: Yeah.
0: How's your IEMs?
1: Really nice and balanced from the base all the way to the top. How about yours?
2: Mine is very, very clear, you know, very clear. And it has a sharpness, you know, and everything came out well, you know.
3: When the blues are hanging out around your door, there is a surprise in store. It's a tap in.
2: It's the first time I'm using a customized ear monitor. I was surprised, very, very much surprised, because in all the concerts that I perform, it's only the monitor I hear. The whole thing is very exciting. It enhanced my vocal. Probably I'll sing better.
0: The fact that he's already 80, him saying that he's hearing his voice clear, is just a big accomplishment for us.
1: I think that in a day and age where people are listening to inferior sound, MP3, for example, is roughly about 10% the quality of listening to a CD. So, of course, they've mitigated that on all the major streaming platforms by doing really good remastering of the music, as well as deliver it at the highest possible resolution for MP3. And if you use good in-ear monitors, we can go back to listening to music at a high fidelity level, which I think is very important.

0: on the way to meet Ian and pass him the dog bowl that we have customized for his dog, Lucky. I think the difficult part was actually to get the measurements for which would the angle for the dog would be, and designing something that is aesthetic as well as keeping in line the depth and height of the dog bowl in order for the dog to eat properly.
1: Hey Tony, hi.
0: Hey Ian, how are you?
1: Good, welcome, welcome. Come, let's see.
0: Okay, this is the bowl.
1: Wow, it's very nice.
0: Really, really happy how it turned out. It looks like a porcelain kind of
1: piece. Finish, right? Actually, yeah, it's very nice.
0: It's actually plastic.
1: Oh, okay. And it looks like an art piece.
0: Exactly,
1: that you can
0: exactly.
1: Put inside the house. And it looks very different from all the other feeding bowls. It turns out better than what I expected. So I think this would be very useful for him. You can't tell from the face, but I think he's happy.
0: He's happy inside.
1: Should we try feeding him?
0: Yes, let's do it.
1: All right. So on the menu today for Lucky is chicken fried rice. All right.
0: Up. Meal set for a king.
1: Up. Yeah. Good boy. Okay, come, let's try eating. He's not working very well today.
2: Stand properly. Okay, try to stand at one.
1: Okay, good boy. I was very pleasantly surprised that it met. In fact, it exceeded all my expectations. Is it nice, Lucky? I think Lucky is happy with the present, and I think the height is perfect for him. He's very comfortable eating. From the speed that he's eating, he's enjoying the new way to eat. Eating much easier. Dog fight. They're jealous.
0: Jealous.
1: Yeah.
0: It's really heartwarming to see animals also benefiting from the power of 3D printing. The best part is when I get to see their face light up when what we show them actually is something that they definitely need. And when I hit that spot, it's one of the best feelings whenever I come to work and meet customers like this.

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1: Every answer starts with a question and a trail we follow. We uncover what's hidden so you get clarity.
2: My grandpa was the first one who came to Hong Kong.
3: I'm from Nepal and I live in Lisbon for many years now.
4: I feel that Thai people see me as a part of London. Sawadee.
5: Tengo es que puedo coger lo bueno de la cultura china y quedármelo, y lo bueno de la cultura española y quedármelo.
6: I can't do anything because I stay in India 10 years.
7: I'm BT.
8: I'm proud of being Filipina and at the same time, I'm proud of what I achieved here in Barcelona.
9: 지금은 인도에서 거의 가족처럼 함께하고 있습니다. 남이 많은가?
10: Things can coexist together, and that's the beauty of Hong Kong as well.
6: When I lead to the Chen Line, I feel like, oh God, I'm home.
11: Geopolitics, the road to the American dream, and drugs. The rules are rewritten this May. As global tensions rise and energy prices surge, China accelerates its push for energy independence, going big on nuclear and renewables. But in a volatile world, how will China expand its global influence when titans clash? China and the Iran war. The Emmy-nominated series returns. Wei Du reconnects with Chinese migrants now living in a very different America. What remains of their American dream? Walk the line. Ice Nation. More dangerous and engineered to evade the law, new psychoactive substances have left global regulators scrambling to keep pace.
12: There may be variants out there that still go undetected.
11: Uncover the shadowy world of Drugs 2.0. This May on CNA.

0: headline news this hour. The leaders of Thailand and Cambodia have agreed to pursue measures to advance a fragile ceasefire and establish peace after rare talks over last year's deadly fighting. The Philippines, which is hosting the ASEAN summit, arranged for talks between Thai Prime Minister Anutin Chanurakun and his Cambodian counterpart Hun Manet on the sidelines of the summit. Troops remain deployed on both sides of their long disputed border.
1: Thailand and Cambodia are two neighboring countries. It is best that we avoid conflict. It only brings losses and suffering. Now is the time for us to look forward and walk this path together towards peace. This requires sincerity, good faith, and determination.
2: Our discussions focus on de-escalations and trust-building measures to restore and consolidate a functioning framework for lasting peace and renormalize relations.
0: Ukraine's top peace negotiator will discuss diplomatic efforts to end the war with a U.S. team. Talks taking place in Miami will also cover a possible prisoner swap with Russia. President Volodymyr Zelensky says their negotiator has received specific security-related instructions regarding bilateral cooperation with the U.S. Mr. Zelensky issued the statement on social media just before Russia's two-day unilateral ceasefire was scheduled to take effect from today. The Kremlin declared the truce in time for its Victory Day holiday. And China has handed suspended death sentences to two former defense ministers convicted of corruption. Wei Fenghe and Li Shangfu's sentences may be commuted to life imprisonment after a two-year reprieve. Both were former members of China's powerful Central Military Commission. Wei was convicted of accepting bribes, while Li was convicted of accepting and offering bribes. Wei's and Li's sentences are the harshest Beijing has handed out to high-ranking military officials as part of President Xi Jinping's sweeping anti-corruption campaign. And that's the latest from the CNE newsroom.

0: This is East Asia Tonight.
1: Good evening, I'm Otelia Edwards. Tonight's top stories. 1 week to a high-stakes Trump-Xi summit. China says ties with the US are steady despite disruption, while Beijing reportedly moves to pause new loans to US-sanctioned refiners. Now, a diplomatic flashpoint over Taiwan. Paraguayan President Santiago Peña has landed in the island for talks on investment and cooperation. But Beijing now urging the South American leader to sever ties with Taipei. Also, crisis on the agenda as the ASEAN summit opens in Cebu. The Middle East conflict is testing food and energy security. And the bloc chair, the Philippines, says the region must be ready for what comes next. And confrontation in the Strait of Hormuz. Iran says it shot down a U.S. reconnaissance drone, while Washington fired on an Iranian tanker. All this as President Trump says the conflict could end soon. And Japanese stocks on a tear, with the Nikkei benchmark jumping the most in more than a year and closing at a record high.

0: Also ahead on the bulletin, the Samsung family fortune going from strength to strength despite paying a whopping tax bill. We'll delve into how they managed these gains. And a fresh round of public hearings pulls Hong Kong's deadliest fire in decades back in the spotlight. More than 160 people were killed, including 9 Indonesian domestic workers. We look at the lasting impact on grieving families still searching for answers. China says that ties with the U.S. have remained largely stable, despite what it calls twists and disruptions. It comes ahead of next week's highly anticipated summit between Donald Trump and Xi Jinping in Beijing. Our top diplomat Wang Yi making the remarks during a meeting with a U.S. bipartisan congressional delegation led by Senator Steve Daines. Mr. Daines, a Trump ally, says that the two nations should seek to ease tensions over their differences instead of cutting ties. The Chinese foreign minister, meanwhile, credited Mr. Xi and Mr. Trump for steering the direction of relations at critical moments.
1: I strongly believe that we want to de-escalate, not decouple. We want stability. We want mutual respect.
0: Meanwhile, Chinese Premier Li Qiang says that his country is ready to deepen exchanges and expand cooperation with the U.S. across a range of areas. Now, the remarks come as Beijing appears to be moving to smooth over potential friction points ahead of Mr. Trump's visit next week. Bloomberg, citing people familiar with the matter, says that China's financial regulator has advised the nation's largest banks to temporarily suspend new loans to 5 refiners recently sanctioned by the U.S. over their ties to Iranian oil. Now, the reported verbal directive came before last weekend's instructions from China's Commerce Ministry for firms to disregard American sanctions. Commerce officials also invoked a 2021 blocking measure for the first time, one that's designed to shield Chinese companies from what Beijing considers unjustified foreign laws. And Washington and Beijing are also reportedly exploring ways to manage their tech rivalry. The Wall Street Journal quoting unnamed sources who said the U.S. and China are considering official discussions on artificial intelligence aimed at preventing their competition from spiraling into crisis. A report also says the two superpowers are aiming to mitigate AI risks, including unexpected behavior from autonomous military systems and attacks by non-state actors using open source tools. Now, the White House and the Chinese government also mulling putting AI on the agenda for the upcoming Trump-Xi summit. But key red lines remain, including Taiwan. Taipei says that Beijing may try some maneuvering over the Taiwan issue with a U.S. leader, but stresses that Washington has reaffirmed its policy on the island remains unchanged. Taiwan says it will be watching closely for any signals that Mr. Trump could soften or reframe the position in exchange for Chinese deals. Now, China has called on Paraguay to cut diplomatic ties with Taiwan as the president of the South American nation makes a visit to the island for a 4-day trip. Paraguayan President Santiago Peña, meanwhile, has hailed his country's ties with Taiwan. He will hold talks with President William Lai on investment opportunities and cooperation in areas including technology, education and transportation. Paraguay is Taiwan's only diplomatic ally in South America. Beijing has been ramping up pressure on the island's remaining 12 allies to switch recognition from Taipei to China. The U.S. and Iran trade fire in the Strait of Hormuz amid concerns about continued confrontations may derail peace efforts. Well, Iran says it shot down a combat reconnaissance drone over the waterway. Iran's Revolutionary Guard released this footage showing the wreckage. Reuters news agency, citing an arms expert, says that the object appears to be part of a drone type operated by the U.S. Well, the U.S., meanwhile, has shot at and disabled an Iranian-flagged oil tanker trying to break its blockade. Washington has warned its blockade on Iranian ports remains in full effect after President Donald Trump suspended an operation to escort vessels through Hormuz. And all of this comes despite the U.S. leader playing up the prospect of a quick end to the conflict, amid reports that both sides are close to an agreement on a one-page memorandum. Washington has expressed hopes that it can open the door to longer-term negotiations and end the conflict in the region. The U.S. leader, however, threatened to resume bombing Iran at a much higher level and intensity if it does not agree to a deal. Iran is currently reviewing a 14-point U.S. proposal, which reportedly includes a moratorium on Iranian nuclear enrichment and the lifting of restrictions on transit through the Strait of Hormuz. Sanctions relief and release of frozen Iranian assets are also reportedly among other provisions. Now, Iran's foreign ministry says that it will convey its response on the proposal soon through mediator Pakistan. Meanwhile, Iran has denied involvement in damage to a South Korean-operated cargo ship in the Strait of Hormuz. Now, the incident involved the HMM Namu, a Panama-flagged vessel that suffered an explosion and caught fire on Monday. The ship was carrying 24 crew members when the blast happened in the key waterway. U.S. President Donald Trump later said that the vessel had been shot at by Iran. But Tehran insists the allegations are false. South Korea has maintained a cautious stance over the cause of the explosion. A special South Korean government team has been sent to Dubai to investigate the incident. Officials say the probe could take several days and that it's too early to determine the cause. But for now, tensions in the Middle East continue to raise concerns over global energy supplies and shipping routes. In response, Seoul is extending its ban on hoarding petroleum products for another 2 months. The measure was first introduced in March to prevent stockpiling and unfair pricing practices. Authorities say the aim is to keep essential goods, including fuel, food and medical supplies, stable. A South Korean appeals court has reduced the prison sentence of former Prime Minister Han Duck-soo over his role in ex-President Yoon Suk-yeol's martial law declaration. Now, Han was originally sentenced to 23 years in prison, but Seoul Appeals Court has cut that term to 15 years. The court upheld most of Han's convictions, saying he had abandoned his responsibility and sided with those involved in acts of insurrection. But judges said that there was limited evidence that he had planned the declaration in advance or even led the operation. Yoon's martial law order in December 2024 briefly suspended civilian rule, but lasted only about 6 hours before lawmakers voted to overturn. Han later chaired a cabinet meeting to rescind the decree. The ruling is the latest in a series of appeals involving figures close to Yoon, who's already serving a life sentence for leading the insurrection. South Korea says that it will continue peace efforts with the North following Pyongyang's decision to remove all references to reunification in its constitution. The presidential office says it will consistently pursue its peaceful coexistence policy for the peninsula and review the North's latest revision. Pyongyang's constitution previously mentioned it was seeking the reunification of the homeland, but that clause is no longer in the latest document. Instead, it newly defines North Korean territory without any reference to the South. Leader Kim Jong-un shifted the country's policy in 2023, naming the South as a separate country instead of a partner for eventual unification. However, South Korea's spy agency says Pyongyang tamped down its hostility towards its neighbor, stopping short of describing Seoul as an enemy. South Korea's own constitution mentions its commitment to peaceful unification. The two Koreas are technically still at war since the 1950-53 conflict ended without a peace treaty. Well, North Korea says it's not bound by any nuclear non-proliferation treaty, despite international pressure and sanctions over its weapons program. Pyongyang's UN envoy made the remarks at the Nuclear Non-Proliferation Treaty Review Conference, where North Korea's nuclear arsenal was a major focus. He described attempts to force the country to comply with the treaty as a wanton violation of international law, stressing that the North's status as a nuclear-armed state will not change. The envoy said the status is now enshrined in North Korea's constitution, with laws governing the use of nuclear weapons. Pyongyang first announced plans to withdraw from the treaty in 1993 before formally leaving in 2003. Since then, it has conducted half a dozen nuclear tests, triggering a raft of international sanctions. Analysts believe North Korea now possesses dozens of nuclear warheads. Time now for a short break, but coming up on East Asia Tonight. Chinese company earnings sliding for a third straight year, with sluggish domestic consumption and the drag from the embattled property market. And Maersk, first quarter results sail past analysts' forecasts, but warns of a cloudier outlook going forward.
2: Tens of thousands of Chinese citizens risked everything to reach America.
3: China, line! England, line!
2: But now the U.S. is a very different place.
4: In terms of border crossings, they're at zero.
5: Out! You gotta move.
2: My name is Wei Du. I'm revisiting the Chinese migrants building fragile new lives in America.
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2: Walk the Line, Ice Nation, Thursday to Friday on CNA.
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0: A pushing for answers every night on Asia Tonight. Good to have your company on East Asia Tonight. It is now time for your business news with Roland Lim. So, Roland, Japanese stocks are apparently blazing to new heights, and that's the first day after the country's Golden Week holiday. Tell us, what's driving that?
15: Well, the Japanese market is playing catch-up, of course, as over-optimism, the global tech sector, and there's also renewed hope for a peace deal in the Middle East. The benchmark Nikkei 225 broke through that 63,000 mark for the first time in intraday trade, with the index jumping more than 5% by the close. The benchmark ended today close to that 63,000 mark, among the top gainers, SoftBank, a major investor in AI firms, as well as Japanese chip testing equipment maker Advantest and the country's top chip maker, Tokyo Electron. The country's currency weakness, however, still in the spotlight, the yen hovering around 156 level. Now, it's continuing weakness against the greenback, prompting the nation's top currency diplomat to say that there are, quote, no constraints on how often it can intervene, and that the government is in daily contact with U.S. authorities. U.S. Treasury Secretary Scott Bessent is reportedly set to meet Japanese Prime Minister Sanae Takaichi next week to discuss curbing speculative yen selling, among other issues. An analyst pointed to one of the big drivers of the weaker yen. Have a listen.
16: You know, the big problem with JPY right now and facing the BOJ is energy imports. Everything is imported, of course. And so and those energy imports are dollar denominated. So part of the reason that Bessent is going to Japan could potentially be to discuss swap lines with Japan, which means providing U.S. dollar liquidity to Japan to buy energy. So what it kind of a second order issue that triggers in me is maybe Bessner is thinking that the war might last a little bit longer and we might have energy prices for a little bit longer. I don't know. But if he's headed there, then they're probably having serious discussions about dollar liquidity and yen valuation and levels. So the coordination that the U.S. did with the UAE last week on dollar swap lines is definitely something that would be on the cards for Japan as well.
15: Chip-related stocks in South Korea also helping to push the benchmark Kospi index to another record high. The Kospi closed the day just shy of the 7,500 level. Now, it's risen more than 77% so far this year. Driving much of those gains, tech stocks like Samsung Electronics has jumped 2% today, entering firmly into the trillion-dollar club. But behind that rally is another story. The family that controls Samsung has just finished paying South Korea's largest ever inheritance tax bill. But their fortune continues to rise. CNA's Gui Shin explains.
7: South Korea's inheritance tax was once seen as a threat to the Lee family's grip on the conglomerate. Instead, they're now richer than ever. $8.1 billion. That's the inheritance tax bill Samsung's Lee family has just finished paying, following the death of Samsung patriarch Lee Kun-hee in 2020. It's the largest inheritance tax payment in South Korean history, roughly 46% of Lee's reported estate value. And for Samsung's ruling family, this was not just a tax problem, it was a control problem. The hefty bill raised concerns because Samsung is not just another company. It's South Korea's biggest chipper, one of the family-run conglomerates that dominate the country's economy. Seven key Samsung affiliates generate revenue equivalent to almost a fifth of South Korea's GDP. But the Lee family does not own all of Samsung. It controls the group by holding just enough of the right shares like most other chipper. That's why the tax bill mattered. Much of the family's wealth was tied up in Samsung-linked shares, not cash. If it had sold too many of those shares to pay the tax, its grip could have weakened. So how did the Lees avoid that? Well, they bought time. The bill was paid over 5 years in six installments. Some family members sold Samsung shares. Lee Jae-yong relied more on loans backed by shares and other assets. Dividends also helped. By the time the final payment was due, most of the burden had already been managed, but AI changed the ending. AI data centers need fast memory chips. That's Samsung Electronics' core business. As demand for advanced memory surged, investors piled in. Samsung Electronics has crossed $1 trillion in market value, becoming only the second Asian company after TSMC to do so. Lee family's combined wealth reportedly jumped from about $20 billion to more than $45 billion in a single year. That pushed them from Asia's 10th richest family to third. That's the core of this story. The family survived the tax bill, then AI and Korea's market rally made it much richer. For investors, Samsung makes South Korea harder to ignore. AI demand is feeding profits and record market gains. Governance reforms are also making Korean stocks look more attractive. But Samsung's case shows the other side. A higher share price makes the Lee family richer today, but it could also make the next succession more expensive.
17: Something happens to Mr. JYV now. The family has to pay a humongous inheritance tax according to the tax law. The increase of stock price is good for any family, but they also have to be mindful that their tax liability become larger. So that's the reason why the Korean chapel, they usually do not like the increase of stock price. They want to depress it to reduce the taxable tax liability, inner tax liability.
7: The Lee family managed the tax. AI lifted what it still owned, but the same rally that made the family richer could make the next handover harder.
15: Meantime, China's corporate earnings are down for the third straight year as the country's economy continues to be weighed down by weak domestic consumption and a years-long property slump. Nikkei reports that more than a quarter of non-financial listed companies recorded net losses, which is the worst showing on record. Now, total net profit for the financial year ended December was also 2% lower on year. China's developers continue to be mired by sluggish property sales, with more than half of real estate companies posting losses, widening from the year before. More than a third of retailers also ended the financial year in the red, double that over the same period. But industries catering for overseas demand performed better, with exports to Southeast Asia setting records, and semiconductors also riding the global AI boom, with Cambricon, sometimes referred to as China's Nvidia, finally turning a profit. Analysts say economic recovery in the world's second largest economy, if any, will be led by external demand. Now, Singapore's third biggest bank, UOB, is looking to double its wealth income by 2030, with a closer focus on Greater China, including Hong Kong, as well as ASEAN. That's as it sees wealth flows from areas such as the Middle East as, quote, not so obvious at this point in time. The focus on this new growth area comes after its first quarter results showed a decline in net profit. Lower interest rate environment dented the bank's lending income. Net profit for the January to March quarter fell 4% on year to 1.4 billion Singapore dollars. And that's slightly higher than the bank's earnings in the last quarter, in line with market estimates. Net interest income fell 4%, mainly due to the lower domestic interest rates. Now, the lender's net fee income also eased 8% from last year's record high, as investment banking, wealth management and card fees moderated amid cautious market sentiment. Looking ahead, UOB CEO Wee Ee Cheong said that the bank expects low single-digit loan growth in 2026 amid the global uncertainty. He adds, they'll shift towards fee-led growth, projecting that fee income will expand in the high single digits this year. Now, oil prices tumbling more than 2% on renewed hopes of a peace deal in the Middle East. Brent crude currently down by 2.3%, $98.93 a barrel. U.S. market, a West Texas intermediate, is also down by 2.5%, $92.65. Extending losses from yesterday's slump of more than 7% and reaching two-week lows. Meantime, gas prices also headed in a similar direction, with the Dutch benchmark down by nearly 3%, $42.60. The International Energy Agency says that the Iran war has cut the LNG supply by about 15%, but a strong increase in new liquefaction capacity expected to offset lost volumes from Qatar and the UAE. Danish shipping giant Maersk beat first quarter forecasts with an operating profit of more than $1.7 billion. But it's warning of uncertainty over freight rates and costs due to the Middle East conflict. The company's CEO said that higher oil prices raised expenses by around $500 million a month, with costs likely to be passed on to customers. Maersk shares down more than 4% following the results, underperforming the broadly flat Copenhagen benchmark index. Emirates reports record results in its latest financial year, despite the war in the Middle East grounding part of its aircraft fleet in the final month of the financial year. Revenue came in at $35.7 billion US. That's up 2% from the previous year. Profit after tax rose 3% over the same period to $5.4 billion. The Dubai carrier said that the results reflect strong and sustained travel demand across regions. Emirates also said it has enough fuel to resume full operations despite the global jet fuel shortage. And that is the latest in business for now. We'll tell you.
0: Thanks so very much, Roland. All right, we're going to go for a break now, but coming up on East Asia Tonight, bereaved families still searching for answers months after Hong Kong's deadly Taipo fire claimed the lives of more than 160 people. Our correspondent visited one family as part of our series examining the disaster's lasting impact.
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0: about something that affects all of us. 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
1: Get the award-winning stressless Atom Recliner in stores today.
2: Drugs like this are part of the new wave that we are seeing in the drug market.
3: 17-year-old Chinese male smoking weed. He was pronounced dead the same day. But there was no weed in the system.
4: Someone told me, hey, this is similar to weed. It's more intense. After a while, people start overdose.
5: They are calling this the soft drug. It's okay to take them because you won't be able to be caught.
6: That is mushrooming of clandestine labs.
7: मैंने लैब में खुद गया बनते हुए देखा एस्ट्रोनॉट जैसा सूट पूरा ऊपर से नीचे सूट फुल कवर.
8: Drug syndicate is very smart. When you come up with a new testing methodology, they will actually design a new one to circumvent.
9: It's that cat and mouse game.

0: You're watching East Asia Tonight, and here are the headlines we're following. 1 week to a high-stakes Trump-Xi summit, and China says ties with the U.S. are steady despite disruption, as American senators urged cooperation between the two superpowers. And the U.S. and Iran trade fire over the Strait of Hormuz as peace efforts to end hostilities continue. Tehran says it shot down a U.S. reconnaissance drone while Washington fired at an Iranian tanker. And the Philippines calls on ASEAN to be better prepared to handle emergencies and crises, as a global energy crisis caused by the war on Iran cast a shadow on the summit in Cebu. Now, China's military court has reportedly sentenced former defense ministers Li Shangfu and Wei Fenghe to death with a two-year reprieve over graft charges. And more on that breaking news out of China. State media says China's military court found both former defense ministers guilty of accepting bribes. Their sentences were separately handed down by China's military court. And according to the court rulings, Wei was convicted of accepting bribes, while Li was convicted of both accepting and offering bribes. They were also stripped of their political rights for life. Both men were expelled from the Communist Party in 2024 for, quote, serious violations of discipline. Their sentences will be commuted to life imprisonment without the possibility of commutation or parole, only if they don't commit any crimes during the two-year reprieve period. Our correspondent in China will have more on this story on Asia Tonight at 8 p.m. Singapore, Hong Kong time. Now, in Hong Kong, a fresh round of public hearings into last November's deadly Wong Fuk court fire is taking place this week. Three rounds have been held so far, and we heard testimony from residents and government officials, and this is what has emerged so far. The housing complex was being renovated when the fire broke out, and scaffolding used to cover the towers did not pass safety standards. There were also other fire hazards used during the renovation, which escaped inspection by government agencies. The fire department could have activated an emergency alert, but it declined to do so, fearing that it could cause alarm. Well, the fire eventually killed 168 people, including a fireman who died in the line of duty. 10 of those who died were foreign domestic workers, 9 of them from Indonesia, where a growing number of domestic workers hail from. Our CNA's Chatni Vatvani spoke to the families of one of the Indonesian workers who died in the fire.
1: I'm Chandni Vatvani, and I'm traveling to Blitar, which was home for Sri Wahyuni. It's about 5 hours by road from the provincial capital, Surabaya. There, her family are visiting her grave. It's been nearly 6 months since Miss Wahyuni died in the Taipo fire, her body found hugging that of her 93-year-old employer. It was the very first time Miss Wahyuni had left home to work overseas.
2: Yayuk itu, katanya kejadian di apartemen istri saya itu. Saya enggak percaya, terus dikasih videonya itu, saya langsung apa itu? Panik gitu. Bingung kan, mau telepon siapa? 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Kan bingung saya. Jadinya pikiran itu kayak kacau, Mbak, gitu.
1: At their home, I saw family pictures on the wall. One stood out, a bigger frame encompassing 4 smaller ones. Pictures of Miss Wahyuni with her employer, and scenes from their time together in Hong Kong.

0: And she joins us now to unpack more of that story. Chadi, in the story we saw there, you mentioned that they waited nearly a month before they got to Berry Sri Warhuni. That must have been quite a distressing situation for them. Can you just walk us through it?
1: Absolutely. The family did wait 29 days before they received Sri Wahyuni's body and could proceed with the burial process. And those were, you know, actually some of the hardest days for them. You had the aftermath of the fire, that shock that they had lost their loved one to such an incident, the fact that such an incident had even happened in the first place, and, you know, having lost her in a foreign country as well. So there was a lot of confusion, and we heard from her husband how his mind was in a mess in the aftermath. And there were so many questions as well for the family, how to get her body back, whom to even contact, and where to even begin. And in Indonesia, essentially, when someone passes away, they would be buried within 1 or 2 days at the most for Muslims. But the bodies were in Hong Kong for investigation for some 3 weeks. And so there certainly was panic among the families here of the domestic workers, including Sri Wahyuni's family.
0: So, Chadi, you traveled quite a fair bit to get to the family home. Could you just give us a sense of what conditions there are like compared to, say, big cities such as Jakarta, and what drives them to leave behind their families?
1: Well, Sri Wahyuni's family were based in Blitar, which is a city in East Java. We are based in Jakarta, which is located in a different province altogether. And as we know, Jakarta is also the capital of Indonesia. So to get to Blitar, we flew to Surabaya, which is the provincial capital of East Java. And then we made our way to Blitar by road, which took us about 5 hours one way, based on the road and traffic conditions. Now, if we compare Blitar and Jakarta, Jakarta is considered to be the economic, political, and financial hub of the country. Now, this means that it attracts a myriad of people, both locals and expats, all looking for opportunities. Having said that, it is also congested both in terms of population and traffic. And it's not uncommon to see many Indonesians making hours-long commutes to get to work, and in many situations for inadequate wages. So that's the situation that we have locally. This means that Indonesian migrant workers are increasingly looking for better employment opportunities outside the country, and they're driven then by a combination of limited formal job prospects here at home, low wage levels, and of course the pursuit of higher income. Now, all of that was also true in Sri Wahyuni's case. Her husband shared with us that this was her very first time working overseas, and that they arrived at this decision. It was her effort to help support their family. But of course, this was no means an easy decision at all. There was a lot of reluctance, and she had to leave behind not just her husband, but her three children as well. And while we were there, that, you know, there was evidence that having this job did indeed support her family. Her daughter shared with us that within 2 months of taking up this job in Hong Kong, they were able to buy a car, they were able to buy a motorcycle, and they were even able to renovate their home. But of course, you know, at the time, they didn't realize that it would have come, it came rather at a very great cost.
0: And as you've mentioned, you know, the poverty and living conditions driving a sizable number of women in these communities to head abroad as domestic workers. But do you think an incident like this, the Taipo Fire, would have impacted their decision to work abroad now?
1: Well, I can't speak for everyone collectively, but it certainly did impact Sri Wahyuni's family, you know, specifically. I was told by her mother-in-law that upon this incident happening, her mother asked all of her children, the ones working overseas, to come back home. Her daughter also spoke to me and said that she initially did have dreams of joining her mother in Hong Kong. But upon this incident happening, she has certainly no intentions of going overseas as well. And of course, if we look at government data, you know, you mentioned earlier about a lot of women going overseas for work. And if we do look at government data, it shows that in 2025, over 187,000 Indonesian women were officially placed as migrant workers abroad. And I want to share a couple of things. Firstly, that this continues a trend where women dominate the foreign domestic workforce. And second, domestic staff constituted the largest single profession, accounting approximately nearly 77,000 individuals, or some 26% of all of the recorded placements that year, while caregivers or care workers

0: Instituted over 53,000 individuals. Now, the majority of these workers originate from Java, and top destinations in 2025 include Taiwan, Hong Kong, and Malaysia.
1: And, you know, Chutney, I imagine Wayuni's family, I mean, on top of the stress and you know, it's so sad to lose a family member. I mean, but they're also facing other obstacles now in terms of trying to retrieve compensation money, right? And as your story earlier mentioned, it's not as simple as a wire transfer. So walk us through the situation and also what some of the challenges the families face.
0: That's absolutely right. In delicate situations like this one, it really isn't as simple as doing or receiving a wire transfer. There's oftentimes a mountain of paperwork, which understandably, it needs to be supported by documentation and evidence, whether that is provided by the grieving family who's already going through their own motions of the grieving process, or, you know, with them being supported by NGOs or other organizations helping these families through the process. Now, at the same time, when other elements like donations or other forms of help additionally also start to trickle into grieving families, oftentimes they find themselves in impossible situations. So you have, on the one hand, the compensation that is meant to arrive to them, and on the other hand, you know, other forms of, whether it be monetary or other forms of help, right, aid. And so they potentially then have to deal with scammers, for example, who are then targeting families even before the bodies of their loved ones are sent home, or even people in their own communities who would potentially come out of the woodwork and lay claim or feel entitled to a share, so to speak. So it's really quite a challenge and an emotional and mental, you know, process or roller coaster, if you will, in order to finally acquire their compensation. The journey there is really not that simple.
1: Well, thank you very much for sharing that story, that heartfelt story, no less. CNA's Chutney Vatvani with us there from Jakarta. And of course, we've got more of Sri Wayuni's story and CNA correspondent this week. It's an hour-long special, and it catches up with the survivors on the devastating tragedy and the search for answers into what caused Hong Kong's worst fire in recent memory. Once again, do catch it on our website, cna.asia, or on our mobile app. Well, on that note, we are going to zip out for a short break, but coming up on East Asia Tonight, once the biggest traveling season, Japan's Golden Week sees a dip in average budget and a lack in enthusiasm from the public. We take a look at what's dampening the festive mood.

0: my grandpa was the first one who came to Hong Kong.
1: I'm from Nepal and I live in Lisbon for many years now.
2: I feel that Thai people see me as a part of London. ¡Sawadee!
3: Tengo es que puedo coger lo bueno de la cultura china y quedármelo, y lo bueno de la cultura española y quedármelo.
4: I can't do anything because I stay in India 10 years.
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6: I'm proud of being Filipina and at the same time, I'm proud of what I achieved here in Barcelona.
7: 지금은 인도에서 거의 가족처럼 함께하고 있습니다.
8: 남이 많은가?
9: Things can coexist together and that's the beauty of Hong Kong as well.
10: When I lead to the Chen Line, I feel like, oh God, I'm home.
11: Johor Chingay, thank you, Thanksgiving possession, praying for prosperity.
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13: In Penang, there will be performance of the big flag.
14: 比较难训练的是，旗放在我们的脚， 踢踢自己的嘴巴， 从嘴巴丢上去， 头那边。
15: For Singapore, the floats since day one have been part of the Chingay parade.
16: We have the fluffy teddy bear, we have a Game Boy and a dragon playground.
17: With UNESCO recognition, we hope Chingay will go on generation to generation.

0: How the energy crisis unfolding due to the conflict in the Middle East taking center stage at the ASEAN Leaders Summit. The bloc's chair, the Philippines, says that the group needs to be better prepared to handle emergencies and crises. A Secretary of Foreign Affairs, Maria Teresa Lazaro, speaking to foreign ministers at the start of the two-day summit in Cebu, described the war in Iran as a timely opportunity to assess the group's progress on urgent priorities, including protecting food and energy security.
1: For ASEAN, which imports about 66% of its crude oil, this crisis meant significant increase in fuel and energy cost, which eventually led to higher prices for agricultural inputs, food and basic commodities. The crisis also caused disruptions in some sectors, including transportation and tourism, and put at risk millions of ASEAN nationals in the Middle East.
0: Meanwhile, leaders of Thailand and Cambodia are also meeting on the sidelines of the ASEAN summit. The two neighbors engaged in a deadly fighting last year, if you recall, and a current ceasefire holds with no formal resolution. The Philippines is taking part in the talks as well. Now, for the very latest, let's go to CNA senior correspondent Leong Wai Kit. He joins us live from the summit in Cebu, Philippines. Wai Kit, so just walk us through what are some of the highlights, what came out of those trilateral talks among Thailand, Cambodia and the Philippines?
2: Well, those trilateral talks started at 6 p.m., just the same time we began our East Asia Tonight program. And the three leaders are slated to meet members of the media to give us an update. Once those meetings wrapped, I've been refreshing my phone. There have been no updates as yet. What I can tell you is that this trilateral meeting follows a model or formula, if you will, from last year. You mentioned earlier this started last year, Otelli, and when this conflict erupted last year, then ASEAN Chair Mr. Anwar Ibrahim immediately picked up the phone to call the leaders of both Thailand and Cambodia in a bid to simmer tensions. And there have been several ceasefires attempted, the latest being in December last year. And since then, there have been no major flare-ups or major deaths that occurred since December. But there are still many cracks to cement, if you will, including your trust-building and confidence-building measures. Remember, there are tens of thousands of families on both sides of the border. I've been to the Cambodian side several times, seeing how close these families live in the border. My colleague Saksit Sayasoma has gone to the Thai side. So these families really need the stability of the border to live their lives normally. But analysts I speak to also say that there's an extra political dimension to this. They say that if ASEAN were to appear united to tackle challenges externally, then internally they must also settle their domestic issues, including your Myanmar crisis and this Thai-Cambodia border conflict.
0: And that's why, Wai Kit, typically at these summits, you know, a lot of bilateral meetings taking place on the sidelines. Do we know what has emerged from some of them?
2: Well, some of the key meetings today include your ASEAN foreign ministers meeting, as well as a combined foreign affairs and economic affairs meeting. Now, these such meetings are relatively new features in ASEAN summits because this feature emerged last year when there is an important need to have a unified response to challenges such as terrorism. This time round in Cebu, the foreign affairs and economic ministers are discussing your fallout from your Middle East crisis, and ASEAN Chair Philippines had said that geopolitics would affect elements like your energy security, your food stability, as well as your rising costs. So it's important for the economic ministers to hear from their foreign affairs counterparts so that they have, you know, a calibrated response, anticipated risks, as well as be able to test out several scenarios within the bloc, what works, what does not. At the end of the meeting, there was a statement pushed out, not many details, but the broad strokes were proposals such as diversifying your energy routes, as well as improving your ASEAN trade links.
0: And I know you've got a busy evening ahead. I shall leave you to it. Thanks so very much for those updates. CNA's Leong Wai Kit speaking to us live from the ASEAN Summit in Cebu, Philippines. Over the last 8 days, Japan celebrated Golden Week, a string of public holidays and typically the biggest traveling season. But this year, roughly a third of Japanese didn't plan to do anything at all. And the average Golden Week budget is also down 5% from last year, lower than even the first year after COVID. The reason? Inflation and the weakening yen. Now, on the surface, Japan's economy appears to be recovering. Wages are up The Nikkei has hit record highs, and tourists are flooding in. And for the first time, Japan has a female prime minister, one who has staked her mandate on turning the economy around. CNA's weekly current affairs program, Insight, asks, is Japan finally headed for an economic turnaround? Or will these signs of life sputter out?
3: Yui Sawada used to run a cafe here, selling candy apples, light snacks, and hot meals.
4: 一応今シャッターは閉まってるんですけど、上げると。始めたのは2024年の8月オープン、オープンした時はお米が5キロに1キュッパとかいってでなので2025年10月1年経ってもうそれこそもう令和の米騒動が年末にあってでお米売り出したと思ったらもう倍額とかもう本当に3倍とか砂糖の方が上がっててオープンした時は本当に一袋安くて110円とか105円とかだったんですけど今はもう普通に200円オーバーするので1キロで
3: Sawada tried to cut costs using cheaper ingredients shortening her business hours in the end she had no choice but to raise prices
4: 一番メジャーで言うと、まあ、リンゴ飴なんですけどオープンの時は490円で販売してたものを、まあ、最終的には530円に値上げをしたんですけどやっぱり学生が女子高生たちが490円じゃなかったの500円で買えないのもうそこにレジの前に立っちゃってるんで買ってるんですけどその後来たかっていうと来てないかもしれないですね、はい、あやっぱり値上げせんかったらよかったかなってちょっと思いましたはい
5: 4 years ago, in 2022, Russia invaded Ukraine. Since Ukraine is a major producer of grain, the war disrupted the production and export of grain from Ukraine, and this led to increase in grain prices throughout the world. And at the same time, foreign countries imposed various sanctions on Russia, one of which was on the export of oil and gas, and this led to a sharp increase in oil and gas prices around the world. And this also had a ripple effect on other prices and led to, you know, overall increase in overall prices.
3: At the same time, the low interest rate environment meant to spur borrowing and growth has led to a depreciation of the yen.
5: And that has led to a sharp increase in import prices. And that has had a ripple effect on the economy, causing all prices to increase in Japan.
1: People suffered from high imported prices. Their purchasing power was deteriorating.
3: Accounting for inflation, real wages in Japan fell for the fourth year in a row last year. Consequently, unions pushed for higher pay. So, in October last year, Japan implemented a major minimum wage increase. From 1,055 yen,to between 1,118 and 1,120 yen, this bump of roughly 6% was the largest on record. But for business owners like Sawada, this was another headache.
4: 価格も上がって原価率も上がってるのに人件費も上がるんかっていうのでちょっと悩みました。削る、そのシフトを削るっていうのはできるだけしたくなかったんですけど、でもやっぱり続けていく以上、苦渋の決断でした。
3: Earlier this year, unable to keep up with operating costs, Sawada turned her business into a pop-up. Going mobile, cut her rent.One important ingredient in any economic revival is sentiment. When people and businesses feel optimistic, they're more likely to spend and invest. In Japan, however, confidence remains subdued. A government survey found that financial insecurity is the top concern among citizens, with over 6 in 10 people worried about their economic stability and future prospects. But are we starting to see the light at the end of the tunnel?
0: Our question is, can Japan's new leadership turn three lost decades into a genuine revival? Or will internal and external pressures derail any momentum? Well, you can catch the Insight episode, Japan's Economic Turnaround, tonight at 9 p.m. on CNA. And you can also catch up on CNA Video On Demand or CNA Insider's YouTube page. And on that note, we wrap up Thursday's edition of East Asia Tonight. Hope you've enjoyed it. Don't forget for more headlines, so you can tune in anytime at cna.asia. You can also find us on Facebook and YouTube. Well, thanks for watching, and I'll see you again tomorrow.

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1: East Asia, a region steeped in history, now helping to write the future of our world. 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
3: About a 10% increase may potentially be on the card.
2: For someone trying to choose an electricity price plan now, what should they really be comparing?
1: And I find out what we can do to cushion the blow with this one simple device.
4: That works out to about $10.70 that is just flushed down the drain.
1: Talking Points, Sunday on CNA.

0: Why are you guys here?
1: Oh, we're making a documentary. We came here 2 years before.
0: Get a booth out.
1: Okay.
0: We'll take the cameras. Check all this stuff out right now.
2: My name is Wei Du. 2 years ago, my crew and I set out on an unlikely journey across Latin America, tracking Chinese migrants trying to reach the United States illegally. The smuggler might be thinking I'm one of his merchandise. On the journey, things often didn't go as planned. There were times when I wasn't sure if the migrants or we ourselves would make it through.
3: You got a vehicle behind you. Who got with this?
2: But in the end, they all made it to America. And their journey resonated far beyond the border.
4: I'm Kristi Noem, the United States Secretary of Homeland Security.
2: But as a new administration took over, everything began to change.
4: President Trump has a clear message for those that are in our country illegally. Leave now. If you don't, we will find you and we will deport you.
2: We began to wonder, where are the families now? And what has become of the American dream they risked everything for? Over 3 weeks in January 2026, we set out to find them. At a time when immigration raids sweep across American cities and a growing resistance takes shape on the streets. Don't shoot! Don't shoot! This is a story of the Chinese migrants chasing the ever-elusive American dream. It is also a story of a country at war with itself over who the dream belongs to.

0: I'm returning to Wakamba on the U.S.-Mexico border to see Sam Schultz again.
1: 57, 58, 59, 60, 60 people.
0: Yeah. 2 years ago, he led a team of volunteers feeding migrants as they waited for days to be taken into custody by Border Patrol.
2: China, line, line, angle line.
0: Sam. Hello. So nice to see you. How are you?
1: Very honored to see you too. Your documentary.
0: You watched it?
1: Oh, multiple times. No. By far the best of anything that I have seen so far about the migrant experience.
0: Thank you so much. Is that John? Hey, good to see you again.
3: See you. Yeah, it's been a while.
0: Yeah. Yeah.
1: So when was it actually that you were last here? January 18th?
0: Slightly more than 2 years ago. We came right around Thanksgiving.
1: Well, the times have changed significantly.
0: Yeah.
1: I can tell you that.
0: Yeah, for better or for worse.
1: Well, I mean, in terms of border crossings, they're at zero, I mean, basically.
0: Yeah.
1: And whether that's good or bad, I don't know.
0: When did the migrants stop coming?
1: I mean, just when
0: Trump became the president.
1: No. This is 6 months before he was inaugurated. Anthony Blinken went to Mexico City and said, you are going to put the National Guard camps in at the border. And that shut off these crossing points almost immediately, instantaneously. I'll show you from where we're going.
0: That's interesting, right? The previous administration could do something, always had the ability to do something. So under the Trump presidency, what really changed?
1: The big real change legally is something that Theodore Roosevelt made back 125 years ago. This 60-foot setback from the wall that said this is federalized. Now that strip has been designated a military zone.
0: But what difference does that make?
1: That means that they can use military personnel to patrol the border so that the Border Patrol agents can go off to Minnesota or wherever. Probably remember this once we get up over the bridge. Now this is where the big change is happening from this side.
0: What was it called? Boundary the Willow Peak. Camp, was it?
1: Yeah, that was Willow Camp.
0: Right.
4: There is an open border right here. That's where immigrants coming into this country. They do whatever they want to do. They burn on your property. They don't clean up after themselves.
0: The Willow Camp is still Jerry and Maria Schuster's private land.
1: It is.
0: Right.
1: Yeah, Marie still lives here. And Jerry passed on, unfortunately.
0: Oh, Jerry passed on.
1: In September.
0: Where does the military base start?
1: 60 feet from that wall. I got to turn around right down there.
0: Right.
1: I don't want to go in the military base. In your documentary, definitely that where they line them up was right here.
0: Yeah, it's so strange. I have a hard time recognizing it.
1: And then they would walk them out to the road, and then they'd line them up there waiting for the bus, and they had them in the increments of how big the bus was going to be.
0: Well, that's right. I remember everybody was running to where it's here.
1: Every time, hundreds of people would come, and they would...
0: And then they would go by wristbands.
1: Yeah. Well, the wristbands, they stopped that at a certain point.
0: This is where you used to prepare the meals.
1: Yeah.
0: I remember the last time I was here, you were very worried because you were continuously feeding people by that point 6 to 8 weeks.
1: Yeah, large numbers of people at that point.
0: A huge
1: number of
0: people.
1: It just seemed to be just constantly growing.
0: Yeah.
1: Growing every day.
0: When it ended, how did you feel?
1: I'm relieved. I'm 70 years old. You can only go so far, you know. The politics of all of that and how that all worked at that time is still a great confusion to me. I don't understand who benefited one way or the other. They could have kept them out originally. They let them in and now they're going to take them back out at huge expense.
0: If you don't mind me asking, do you vote Democrat or Republican?
1: I don't vote either. I don't really see that there's any qualitative difference, to tell you the truth. I really don't. We see the checks and balances that are normally on our executive branch seem to be eroding very quickly. I mean, I don't know. But look what happens in Minneapolis.
5: No car.
6: That's fine, dude. Hey, I'm not mad.
7: No, shame. Oh my God.
8: Justice for who? Justice for who? Justice for who? Justice for who?
9: Air Lenny, your flight crew, welcome to Minneapolis.
0: I arrive in Minneapolis 2 days after an ICE agent shot and killed Renee Good, an American citizen who was observing immigration raids.
10: They shot that woman for no reason.
0: I come just as the city's first mass protest begins in response to what the federal government calls Operation Metro Surge, a sweeping campaign of immigration raids across Minneapolis and its twin city, St. Paul.
11: That lady over there is flying the One Piece flag, the sort of global symbol of defiance by Gen Zs. I'm not sure I've ever seen that in the U.S. before. So what's the message for you to fly this?
12: Basically liberate the people, you know, stop the oppression that's happening right now. People coming, you know, to find undocumented people and then intimidate them, basically. Intimidating everyone, and that's got to stop.
13: It's minus 6 degrees out, and because of the wind chill, the app says it actually feels like minus 15. And I had thought, why would people turn up to a rally when it's this cold? But there could easily be a couple thousand people now, and they just keep on coming.
14: Like all of you, I'm heartbroken by what we saw this week. A community member who was shot and killed for protecting her neighbors. And since the moment that I learned her name, it hasn't left me. Because she is good. And that she was good. And that her heart is good. And that her intentions were good. And that we fight for our communities because we still believe that goodness and justice will still prevail. Because all they have is lies. All they do is spew lies. Because they know they're losing this fight. On the ground, locally, nationally, they are losing this fight.
1: I don't know, that's probably pretty good protein. You want one?
15: I'll take one.
1: All right, some meat sticks and energy drinks, guys, the best. Got a lot more people to chase.
16: Oh, you got
17: it. Stand back. You're gonna get it.
18: 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His visit coming against the backdrop of President Trump's extraordinary criticism of the first American pope in the Catholic Church's 2,000-year history.
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0: But in the case of Japan, we have a very strange situation in which you have very low unemployment, but also low wages. It's very somewhat counterintuitive.
1: Like with inflation, Japan's employment picture is unusual. Among Japan's more than 58 million company employees, nearly 4 in 10 are irregularly employed, meaning they're not permanent full-time staff. Instead, they're freelancers or on short-term contracts.
0: In Japan, traditionally workers have permanent tenure. They cannot be fired until they reach retirement age. So permanent workers are a fixed cost to the company. Or temporary workers, you know, they have like one-year contracts usually, so it's easier to release them when the need arises.
1: After 3 fruitless months trying to build his business, Takahide reluctantly began job hunting at his parents' urging. But landing a full-time role proved elusive.
2: 全然決まらなかったですね。オファーはなかったですね。予想では、日本での就労経験がない、ゼロだということ。あと 35歳でしたかね、その時就職活動してた時の時点で、大体日本人だったら、管理マネージャー的な管理職を についてるとか、あとは、アメリカで、いただいていた給料の水準で、ちょっと、その給与をいただきたいというふうに言ってしまったので、それは、そこで無理だなというふうに判断されたのかもしれません。
1: Since 1990, average real wages in Japan have remained almost flat. In contrast, real wages in the U.S. are now about 1.5 times higher than they were 3 decades ago. Today, the average Japanese income is lower than in most advanced Western economies and slightly below that of neighboring South Korea. In part, the suppression of wages is a reflection of business outlook.
0: During the last 2 or 3 decades, you know, the economy has been relatively stagnant. So companies have very often had to scale down. So they feel a greater need to reduce their fixed costs, reduce their labor costs. I think that's what led to this increase in the share of temporary or low-wage workers.
1: This has been Takahide's experience. Currently, he works odd jobs in the IT industry.
2: まず、ビジネス関係の集まりに参加していって、で、人と会うっていうこと。で、自分で紹介して、こんなことできます。言ったところから、だんだん、じゃあ、それ、作ってくれないっていう人が、一人いて。で、それで去年の終わり頃に、一つ納入することができて、 たんですけども、まあそうですね、3、4、5年、少なく見積もってですね、そのくらいはいけると思っていますが、それでいいとは思ってなくて、なるべく早い段階で、お金を得て、収入を得て、で、大きくしていきたいっていうのはあります。その、できればいい給与で働きたいですし、自分も 最大限出して、それが認められる職場に行きたいと思ったので。
0: The problem is that people's incomes have been stagnant. They just don't have money to spend. Even though companies have been, you know, making lots of profits, they've been retaining most of that money inside the firm and not paying it out as wages. So workers have been hurt by this.
1: If wages do not keep up with inflation, then people are more likely to tighten their belts. Here, in Sakura no Miya Park, the cherry blossoms are in full bloom.

0: Nearby, 46-year-old Kentaro Kubo runs a patisserie. His stall once catered to locals. But 2 years ago, rising costs forced him to increase prices of his menu items by 10%. Today, his business relies mainly on tourists.
1: まあでも、ケーキがあの嗜好品なんで、あの一番真っ先にあのお客さんは抑えるべきところだと思うんで、まあそれは仕方ないなっていう感じですね。もともとあのホールケーキで買われてたのが人数分の小さいカットケーキを買われるっていう風な感じに流れになってますね。
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0: there are signs of change. Last year brought the strongest nominal wage increase in decades. Exports have also picked up, with growth recorded for 7 consecutive months as of April. Some attribute these bright spots to new leadership. Prime Minister Sanae Takaichi and her ruling Liberal Democratic Party secured a landslide victory in the February general election. They captured 316 seats in the 465-seat House of Representatives. The election revealed the strong support Takaichi enjoys among young people. A Yomiuri survey found that 4 in 10 of Takaichi's youth supporters backed her as they were expecting results from her policies.
3: なんかスーツの色とか結構なんか指摘されてましたが、なんか青いスーツばかり着るなみたいな。でも私は別にね、それでなんか高市さんはそれをあのあまりお金かけたくないのよみたいな、なんかそこにちょっと
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11: Drugs like this are part of the new wave that we are seeing in the drug market.
12: 17-year-old Chinese male smoking weed. He was pronounced dead the same day, but there was no weed in the system.
13: Somehow told me, hey, this is similar to weed. It's more intense. After a while, people start overdose.
14: They are calling this the soft drug. It's okay to take them because you won't be able to be caught.
15: That is mushrooming of clandestine labs.
16: मैंने एक लैब में खुद गया और बनते हुए देखा हूँ. एस्ट्रोनॉट जैसा सूट पूरा ऊपर से नीचे सूट फुल कवर.
17: Drug syndicate is very smart. When you come up with a new testing methodology, they will actually design a new one to circumvent.
18: It's that cat and mouse game.
1: We might soon have to pay much more for electricity.
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1: 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And I find out what we can do to cushion the blow with this one simple device.
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18: CNA's app and website just dropped a new feature, games. Easy to play and great for quick breaks on a busy day. We have five games. Here's Buzzword, where you form as many words as you can using the given letters. All words have to include the center letter. Make it extra fun by inviting a friend to a challenge. Over at Guessword, you have six chances to uncover the hidden word, using the color feedback to see if you place the letters correctly. In Mini Crossword and Mini Sudoku, challenge yourself by completing them in the shortest time possible. Feeling stuck? You can always play with a friend or ask for help. We also have an all-time favorite, Word Search. There's only one rule, drag from the first to the last letter in any direction, including backwards and diagonally. Here's the fun part. When you sign in, you can build streaks when you play daily, earn badges, and even if you miss a day, you can use a freeze to save your streak. Have fun!
0: October 21st, 2025. A historic day for Japan. Sanae Takaichi became the country's first female prime minister. Her rise to power followed the resignation of her predecessor, Shigeru Ishiba. Upon taking office, she placed the economy high on her agenda. One of her first moves, a stimulus package to promote growth and ease the cost of living. Part of it gave relief to households, including a 7,000 yen subsidy for electricity and gas, and a one-off cash support of 20,000 yen per child.
19: まずはあの物価高対策を何とかしますっておっしゃったのがあのまあ一番、まあ、そこはやっぱり個人的に一番打撃を受けててちょっとなあの不安な部分なので
20: From last year supplementary budget she abolished some part of a gasoline tax and then also she provided some temporary subsidy for the electricity and this year she startedsome tax credit for the personal income tax, so people's tax payment will be less, right? So during election campaign in January, she said she will introduce 0% food-related consumption tax. So right now, we pay 8% for the food, so she said she will increase the disposable income.
0: In November,The Takaichi administration also moved to abolish Japan's provisional gas tax. Introduced in 1974, it added about 25 yen per litre to fuel prices at the pump. The move was supposed to curb inflation. 38-year-old food truck operator Keisuke Yasuda welcomed the measure.
21: 1週間でだいたい20キロから30キロ走ってで、減税前の、1ヶ月の料金が、2万から3万円程度 で減税後の、金額的には1万円から1万5000円になっていると思います、うん、やはり経費として削減ができるので一番ありがたいことだと思います。キッチンカーにとって。
0: In all, the stimulus package amounted to over 20 trillion yen, approximately 130 billion US dollars. These moves are meant to create what Takaichi calls a high-pressure economy.
20: High pressure economy, my understanding, is basically do more fiscal fiscal expansionary policy to increase the aggregate demand. So not only for the consumers' disposable income, but try to spend more money for research and development and support more corporate sector's capital spending so that company increase their earning capacity.
0: There's another part to Takaichi's economic plan: boosting state-led investments in 17 strategic sectors, from AI and semiconductors to shipbuilding and food technology. In a written reply to Insight, the government says these sectors were chosen for their potential to address global challenges, drive economic growth domestically and internationally, and strengthen Japan's standing through innovation. Here at this asphalt plant in central Japan, a backhoe is working, but there's no operator in the vehicle. It's being controlled from elsewhere.
2: バックホーの操作をしております。この機器の遠隔操縦システムっていうのは、人不足であったり少子化っていう問題の解決の一助になると思ってますし、それと同時に何か、ハンディを持って現場に行けないような、そういった制限がある方であったり、子育て世代、時間に制約がある方っていうところの労力の開拓っていうのもできると思ってます。
0: Oram is also working to retrofit their robotics on existing machinery. Company chief Yuri Nomura sees many uses for her company's technology.
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0: Oram could benefit from the government's plans. Robotics and physical AI systems are among the 17 industries targeted for investment. Japan aims to capture 30% of the global AI robotics market.
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20: I think she put a bit more emphasis on defense industry. For example, she recently she's talking about exporting military equipment. She wants to foster the defense industry, also like semiconductor and all related, so AI, etc.
0: In the first 2 months of this year, Japan received just over $7 billion in foreign direct investments.
20: After Takaichi-san became prime minister, then stock prices started to go up and go up and go up. Amazing, right? About 50,000. So that is a sort of we call Takaichi put. So which means foreign investors' expectation that Takaichi-san will do a lot of things to strengthen Japanese economies. Japan attracted TSMC, and the TSMC in Kumamoto is going to produce advanced chips. Also, like Rapidus in Hokkaido, they also produce advanced chips.
0: Will Takaichi's measures work as advertised? Takaichi's strategy will pump more liquidity in the market, more money circulating in the economy, more downward pressure on the yen. On one hand, a weak yen makes Japanese goods and services cheaper, driving exports. On the other, it risks domestic inflation, which can curtail demand. Reports from this year indicate that household spending has declined. It's Golden Week in Japan, a major holiday season, and a period of domestic travel and celebration. Yet in one survey, one-third of respondents say they intend to stay home. On average, respondents say they're budgeting to spend less during the holidays than in previous years.
4: There was a slight blip in consumption in November just after she took office, but after that, consumption has been quite stagnant and unstable. So at the moment, there isn't any strong indication that her policies have been enormously successful. But I think it's a little bit too early to tell. You know, we have to give her a chance for her policies to be implemented and to have an effect on the economy.
20: Takahashi-san want to replicate Abenomics. So she want to maintain accommodating monetary policy, expansion of fiscal policy, and try to strengthen Japanese economy. So she's actually promising many things, including support for the general public.
0: But Japan's new prime minister may have a key advantage. The LDP's strong showing at the February lower house election gave the party a supermajority. Although her approval rating has eased from its peak, it still ranges between 53 and 70% in recent polls. This makes the prime minister comparatively more popular than recent incumbents.
4: She now has a dominant majority in the lower house, so I think she can get policies passed quite easily, and she may be successful in implementing many of the policies that she's trying to implement.
20: When she was elected as the first female prime minister, it gave a lot of hope, especially young female people. But I think what matter, credibility of leadership, impact of this female leadership, will be put into test in the second half of this year. So we have to see how she will come up with this detailed policy, how clearly she will communicate with people.
0: But Takaichi's plans and any hope of Japan's economic revival are now running up against some very real challenges.
6: Tens of thousands of Chinese citizens risked everything to reach America. But now the U.S. is a very different place.
8: In terms of border crossings, they're at zero.
22: Out. You gotta move.
6: My name is Wei Du. I'm revisiting the Chinese migrants building fragile new lives in America.
23: This is the last dinner. Now
24: it's getting to be heart-wrenching. I'm very regretful. I think most people are very regretful.
6: And discovering a country at war with itself over who the American dream belongs to.
25: What's your name? What's your name?
26: 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Come on.
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6: Walk the line, Ice Nation, Thursday to Friday on CNA.
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10: Geopolitics, the road to the American dream, and drugs. The rules are rewritten this May. As global tensions rise and energy prices surge, China accelerates its push for energy independence, going big on nuclear and renewables. But in a volatile world, how will China expand its global influence when titans clash? China and the Iran war. The Emmy-nominated series returns. Wei Du reconnects with Chinese migrants now living in a very different America. What remains of their American dream? Walk the line. Ice Nation. More dangerous and engineered to evade the law, new psychoactive substances have left global regulators scrambling to keep pace.
29: There may be variants out there that still go undetected.
10: Uncover the shadowy world of Drugs 2.0. This May on CNA.

0: On December 31st, 2025, Japan lifted its 50-year provisional tax on gasoline. Drivers rejoiced. Then, just over 8 weeks later,
1: tensions in the Middle East continue to escalate. U.S. President Donald Trump now saying Iranian Supreme Leader Ayatollah Ali Khamenei has been killed in joint airstrikes with Israel.
0: Just as Japan is seeing signs of economic revival, it's already facing both external and internal pressures. The ongoing conflict in the Middle East is especially challenging. Japan gets about 90% of its oil shipments via the Strait of Hormuz. By March, the country's fuel prices hit record highs. For food truck operator Yasuda, the relief from the abolished tax was short-lived. Japan's government was forced to reinstate subsidies to cap gasoline prices at around 170 yen per litre.
2: 理由的には 原油の確保 ができたからとは聞いてるんですけど 備蓄 そうか 備蓄の 原油の備蓄を今使っている状態なのか
3: This will lead to the higher food price again. So this will be a very tough for government administration because public already you know, suffering for this cost push inflation for 4 years. This time, not only just the food higher prices, but there are some shortage in fuel, right? I think maybe people start to call for more support for the general public.
0: Other external challenges include Japan's relations with China and the US. With China, those ties are at a low point. Last November, Prime Minister Takaichi implied that a Chinese attack on Taiwan could trigger Tokyo's military involvement. Her words sparked a strong rebuke from Beijing.
4: 中方强烈敦促日方反省自身在台湾问题上的历史罪责。
5: China has been implementing various retaliatory measures against Japan, strongly encouraging Chinese people not to go to Japan for tourist purposes, reducing the export of dual-use products to Japan and so on. China is Japan's top trading partner and Japan's economy would collapse if, you know, there were no relations with China. I think it's very important for Japan to repair relations with China.
0: Yasuhiro Yamazaki owns the premier seafood wholesaler Yamaharu. At one point, Yamaharu's exports to China were valued in the billions of yen, nearly half of the company's business. But this fell in 2023, when China banned Japanese seafood imports over the discharge of wastewater from the Fukushima Daiichi nuclear plant. This reversed last June, when China reopened its market to Japanese seafood. Now, restrictions have been reimposed by China following the diplomatic row. Yamazaki had planned to join a Japanese food fair in Hong Kong, but talks have stalled. As for America, Takaichi has committed to investing $550 billion US dollars stateside part of a broader economic agreement with Washington. Such large outbound investments could reduce the resources available for domestic investment. They may also put downward pressure on the yen, as Japanese investors need to sell yen to buy dollars to fund these plays.
3: The question is, when the Japanese economy is not really strong and a lot of Japanese companies are not really so lucrative, excluding impact of exchange rate, not many companies are so profitable. If they invest a lot on US, the question is, are they have a capacity to invest a lot in Japan?
0: Domestically, Takaichi's economic agenda is facing obstacles. She wants to keep the interest rates low to stimulate borrowing and investing. However, the Bank of Japan is under pressure to raise rates to counter inflation. In December 2025, it hiked rates to 0.75%, the highest in three decades. At its latest meeting, the central bank held rates steady at 0.75%, though three board members pushed for a further increase.
3: If we raise interest rate, then floating rate-based mortgage rates will go up, and like a floating rate-based auto loan will go up, right? So certainly some people will suffer. From consumers' point of view, and then small and medium enterprises, maybe they don't want to have a rate hike, right? But I think most important reason why they kept raising interest rate is to try to stop further depreciation of yen, because already 160 is too much.
0: Then, there's also the question of how the government will fund its spending. In April, Japan's upper house approved a record 122.3 trillion yen budget, the largest in the country's history. The budget reflects Prime Minister Takaichi's expansionary fiscal policy aimed at supporting economic growth. To fund this, the government plans to issue almost 30 trillion yen in government bonds.
3: It looks like if she wants to achieve everything, she may end up issuing more Japanese government bond. Then, what will be the implication on the 10-year yield, long-term yield, yen depreciation? So there are uncertainties here.
0: Currently, Japan is one of the world's most indebted countries, with government liabilities around 240% of its GDP, the highest among advanced economies.
5: And for the government to be, engaging in this out-of-control spending, I think it's not a very good idea. I think the government's hands are tied. The way to bring the finances under control is reducing spending or increasing taxes. But either way, you're going to choke off the economy.
0: Instead, officials are planning tax relief measures for households and businesses. The Prime Minister also proposed a two-year suspension of the 8% consumption tax. So, to fund the expansionary budget, the government may resort to spending cuts in other areas. There are proposals to curb healthcare spending, for example.
3: For example, they cut some of the subsidy provided to the large company. It was an incentive to promote wage hike. They got 1.4 trillion yen as a result of stopping this subsidy, but it's so tiny, and so already they are using it for other purposes, for other spending.
0: The government is looking to boost labor participation among citizens through upskilling and encouraging retirees, women, and people with disabilities to rejoin the workforce. At the same time, it's tightening immigration. For example, the business manager visa, granted to foreign entrepreneurs and executives, now requires a minimum capital investment of 30 million yen, up from 5 million previously.
5: Prime Minister Takaichi, I think her views reflect the views of many Japanese. Many Japanese do have this nationalistic feelings, but on the other hand, these views can actually hurt the economy. For example, she seems to be intent on reducing the number of foreign workers coming into Japan And given that Japan has a very severe labor shortage, you know, this could reduction in foreign workers coming in can have an adverse impact on the economy.
0: For three decades, Japan has struggled with economic stagnation. There have been periods of growth, including a two-year stretch beginning in 2016 under Prime Minister Shinzo Abe. But these recoveries have typically faded. Now, there are signs of a renewed rebound, rising prices, wages, and exports. The question is whether these point to sustained long-term growth or are merely temporary gains driven by leadership change.
5: So I think it's a question of whether this optimism is just a very short-term thing or whether it can be sustained. And that will, of course, depend on how successful her policies are. If the policies are not as successful as they had hoped, then they might return to their earlier pessimism. So we just have to see.
3: At this moment right now, people are really waiting how Prime Minister Takaichi will come up with a detailed strategy about her campaign promises with a clear financial sources. We really have to see how credible policy she's going to implement. So all depend on that, right? So it's not clear at this moment yet.
4: 価格はまあ超打撃で感じてたんですけど、まあなんかガソリンとかも<笑>ニュースでよく見かけるので、なんか不安、すごく不安が大きいです。それこそまあ出店営業は続けますけど、やっぱ子供も育てていかなきゃいけないっていうか、あの、なんかすごい不安です。そう、高市さんならやってくれるんじゃないかっていう期待と、とはいえこの物価高いつまで続くのっていう、なんか コロナの時よりも見えない闇みたいな、見えない光っていうのはなんかすごい感じてます。
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0: Fish like this are turning up in northern Thai rivers. What's being extracted in Myanmar's conflict zones that's poisoning rivers in Thailand?
7: How come the Upper Mekong become a sacrifice zone?
0: Thailand's poisoned rivers. Insight Thursday on CNA.
8: My grandpa was the first one who came to Hong Kong.
9: I'm from Nepal and I live in Lisbon for many years now.
10: I feel that Thai people see me as a part of London.
11: Sawadee-ka!
12: Tengo es que puedo coger lo bueno de la cultura china y quedármelo, y lo bueno de la cultura española y quedármelo.
13: I can't do anything because I stay in India 10 years.
14: I'm BT.
15: I'm proud of being Filipina and at the same time, I'm proud of what I achieved here in Barcelona.
16: 지금은 인도에서 거의 가족처럼 함께하고 있습니다. 남이 많은가?
17: Things can coexist together, and that's the beauty of Hong Kong as well.
18: When I lead to the chain line, I feel like, oh God, I'm home.
19: Thank you.

0: This is Singapore Tonight.
1: Good evening, I'm Angela Lim. In tonight's top stories, two Singapore residents in quarantine after traveling on a cruise ship linked to a deadly hantavirus outbreak. Singapore joins its neighbors at the ASEAN summit to find a remedy to the region's dire energy crisis. And over 6,000 health products seized and 1,000 online listings taken down in Singapore, part of a global Interpol-led crackdown on illicit pharmaceuticals. And harsher fines for illegal wildlife feeding. But MPs warn that these may overlook deeper issues among elderly and cognitively impaired offenders. And also tonight, four more housing estates with higher elderly populations will soon get more health services and home care for seniors.

0: two male Singapore residents on board a cruise ship that was hit by an outbreak of the Andes hantavirus are now in quarantine at the National Center for Infectious Diseases. As of Wednesday, 8 cases, including 3 deaths, have been linked to the MV Hondius. Singapore's Communicable Diseases Agency was notified of the duo's presence on the ship. The two men, a 67-year-old Singaporean and a 65-year-old permanent resident, were on board the ship when it departed Argentina on 1st April. Now, according to CDA, they're being tested for the disease and results are pending. One has a runny nose but is otherwise well. The other has shown no symptoms so far. If the results come back negative, both men will be quarantined for 30 days from the date of their last exposure and will be retested before they are released. One doctor says the current risk to the general public in Singapore is low.
1: They'll be isolated for something like 30 days, and that will be quite safe, well over the average incubation period, which is something like 14 to 17 days. So 30 days really give it a margin of safety. Then they'll be tested before they are released from quarantine, and they'll be tested after through phone surveillance. So I think the full suite of measures are taken, and Singapore is quite safe.
0: Now, the cruise ship at the heart of the suspected hantavirus outbreak is now headed to Spain's Canary Islands after being anchored for 3 days near Cape Verde. Nearly 150 people from over 20 countries are on board the MV Hondius. Now, let's take a look at where it's been. Originally bound for Antarctica, MV Hondius first set sail from Ushuaia, a city in Argentina, commonly known as the world's southernmost location. Just over a week later, the first passenger dies. And as the outbreak worsens, MV Hondius requests to dock at Cape Verde, but is denied. As of 7 p.m., the ship is off the coast of West Africa. The first death reported on board is a Dutch man who passed away on 11th April. His body is taken off the ship 2 weeks after his death. At this time, some passengers have started disembarking, including the Dutchman's wife. She flies to South Africa and later dies in a hospital there. Now, on 2nd May, a German woman dies while still on board the ship. This brings the total number of deaths from the suspected outbreak to 3. And let's take a closer look at what hantavirus is and how it spreads. The virus is primarily carried by rodents, and people typically get infected when the virus in rodent droppings, saliva or urine become airborne. The WHO says people-to-people transmission can happen, but rarely. Hantavirus can cause two types of illnesses, one that attacks the kidneys and the more severe form affecting the lungs, known as hantavirus pulmonary syndrome. That has a high fatality rate of about 40%. Initial symptoms can be similar to flu, such as fatigue and fever, making early diagnosis difficult. Later, the infected person may start coughing and suffer shortness of breath. There is no specific treatment for this infection, and doctors generally focus on supportive care, including rest and fluids. Some patients may require breathing support, such as a ventilator. Now, prevention mainly involves eliminating rodent infestations. Areas with rodent activity should be cleaned carefully. Avoid vacuuming or sweeping, as that can stir up particles and make the virus airborne. So let's talk to an expert for more now. We have Prof. Su Liang, who is the director of the Asia Center for Health Security at the NUS Saw Swee Hock School of Public Health. And Prof, good to have you with us. As we know, the two male Singapore residents have been linked to the Andes hantavirus outbreak. But if both residents test negative, why will they still be quarantined and monitored?
2: Thanks for having me with you. We know that during the incubation period, which can take up to 6 weeks, people will test negative because the virus doesn't shed. So it's still important to monitor them closely and test them for the full duration of the incubation period.
0: Now, how concerned should we be then that the two Singapore residents were on the same cruise and flight as a confirmed case who then later died?
2: I think you've given a very good summary. So this is a virus that doesn't spread easily between people, usually only when there is close physical contact or when a healthcare worker is caring for an infected individual without protection. But cruise ships are kind of a confined environment where the risk of transmission is higher. I read that the MV Hondius is one of these polar explorers, and there are only about 150 persons on board. So I guess the risk really depends on how much contact our two residents had with those who had come down with the disease. On the flight, I don't think that's an issue.
0: And we know that one individual as well has a runny nose. That sounds like quite an ordinary symptom. But what more serious symptoms would doctors be watching out for?
2: You're right. And actually, you gave quite a good summary earlier. So the early symptoms are a little bit like flu. They will have fever, muscle aches, and then some will have stomach ache and have diarrhea. So it's almost like a gastric flu. And the more severe manifestations only come on maybe about a week or so, 4 days to 10 days after this initial period.
0: Well, how does Singapore's past experience with rare hantavirus cases or even rodent-borne strains locally, how does that affect the way we assess our preparedness for a potential outbreak?
2: It came as a surprise to me many years ago to learn that about a quarter or third of the rats in Singapore actually had evidence of hantavirus infection. But this is a different type of hantavirus compared to the Andes virus. These are much less deadly and they cause at most the renal or the kidney disease that you mentioned. However, symptomatic cases, as you mentioned again, are very rare, maybe a couple every decade or so. I think it's because hygiene standards are high in Singapore, and almost all of us are not exposed to rodents to the point where we easily contract pathogens from them, including the hantavirus.
0: So what is the actual risk to Singaporeans at this point? Authorities are saying that the public risk is low. Do you agree with that assessment?
2: Yes, of course. The people working at the Communicable Disease Agency are some of my colleagues, and they are experts. And I agree with them that the public risk is very negligible, even if one or both of the residents are unfortunate enough to be harboring the Andes hantavirus at this point in time.
0: Since it's the Andes hantavirus, is the main concern here rodent exposure, or is it the possibility of human-to-human transmission as well?
2: I think in Singapore, there would be no risk of contracting the Andes virus from rodents. So the concern is human to human. But as I mentioned, this is only under circumstances of prolonged contact. And both of these individuals are now at the National Centre for Infectious Disease.
0: So before we go, how do hantavirus symptoms compare against other respiratory illnesses like COVID-19, SARS, or even the flu, for example?
2: That's a very good question. And I think that the initial symptoms are quite similar in the sense that there's fever and muscle aches. So actually, this is quite similar to lots of different infections and it's hard to tell them apart. But I guess the Andes virus infections progress in a different way from COVID. They're certainly much more deadly in the outbreaks in the Americas. Between a third to half of the patients who contracted them have died. So that's certainly a far higher risk of a worse outcome compared to flu or COVID.
0: Professor, thank you so much for sharing your insights with us. That was Prof. Su Liang from NUS. And still to come, Singapore joins a global crackdown on illegal pharmaceuticals online worth millions. And feeding wildlife illegally now comes with a heavier price. But who are the ones actually being penalized? The details when we come back.
3: On the next Asia First, tracking an historic period of tension between Washington and the Vatican, U.S. Secretary of State Marco Rubio sitting down with Pope Leo. His visit coming against the backdrop of President Trump's extraordinary criticism of the first American Pope in the Catholic Church's 2,000-year history.
4: Tens of thousands of Chinese citizens risked everything to reach America.
5: China, line! Take the line!
4: But now the U.S. is a very different place.
6: In terms of border crossings, they're at zero.
7: Out! You gotta move.
4: My name is Wei Du. I'm revisiting the Chinese migrants building fragile new lives in America.
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8: 现在搞得都人心惶惶嘛，非常的后悔。我想大部分人都非常的后悔。
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9: Spiral City.
10: What's up?
4: Walk the Line, Ice Nation, Thursday to Friday on CNA.
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15: 比较难训练的是旗放在我们的脚，踢踢自己的嘴巴，从嘴巴丢上去头那边。
16: For Singapore, the float since day one have been part of the Chin Kee Parade.
17: We have the fluffy teddy bear, we have a Game Boy and a Dragon Playground.
18: In 2025, 槟城新加坡还有柔佛古庙游神的主办单位呢，申遗。
19: With UNESCO recognition, we hope Chin Kee will go on generation to generation.

0: Welcome back. A new dual listing agreement between the Singapore Exchange and U.S. stock exchange NASDAQ could pave the way for similar partnerships with other overseas bourses. This will depend on whether other exchanges are able to meet regulatory standards here. The Deputy Chairman of the Monetary Authority of Singapore said this in response to questions about the Global Listing Board, including whether the $2 billion Singapore dollars market capitalization threshold is too high.
1: We need to bear in mind that while $2 billion may look like a big number in Singapore, actually in NASDAQ, $2 billion is not that big. Now, if you lower the threshold too much, and you have, sure, you may have more companies, but some of these companies may have more difficulties subsequently.
0: MPs also raised concerns about whether the scheme would further boost liquidity and attract more listings to the Singapore market.
2: Beyond the number of listings, how will MAS assess whether dual listings will translate into sustained liquidity and meaningful price discovery in Singapore, rather than trading activity gravitating primarily to the larger overseas market?
3: Without liquidity, even strong listings may struggle to gain traction. We need a whole of life cycle approach to capital markets, from early stage funding to public listings, across asset classes including credit, infrastructure and real estate.
1: The GLB increases the opportunities and dynamism in our equities market and provides more options for Singapore investors. A successful GLB will bring more investor interest and liquidity into the Singapore market and help increase the pipeline of listings on SGX. This in turn creates business opportunities for local service providers, including lawyers, accountants and other financial intermediaries.
0: Safeguards will be put in place to protect holders of special discounted shares, or SDS, from potential scams. This comes as Parliament passes a bill to transfer these shares from the CPF board to holders' direct ownership. The government says the scheme has met its goals and will not be extended. It adds that new CPF investment options are still being studied, with more details to be shared later.
4: Some SDS holders may face physical accessibility challenges. CPF Board and Singtel are partnering the Agency for Integrated Care, or AIC, to conduct door-to-door outreach and visit nursing homes and care facilities. This ensures that even those who are homebound or residing in institutional care settings are personally reached and are made aware of their options and channels for assistance.
0: Singapore's telecom industry also under the spotlight as the Infocom Media Development Authority gets expanded powers from a bill passed in Parliament. This means any acquisition that grants a buyer at least 30% ownership over a key media entity will require the industry watchdog's approval. The amended law is to protect consumers and ensure fair market competition. Senior Minister of State for Digital Development and Information Tan Kiat Hau assured members that the changes will benefit consumers.
5: The amendments proposed in this bill help ensure that Singapore's media market remains competitive, dynamic and fair. They contribute to public confidence in the media sector. Good content

0: Families staying strong during tough times. Family Ties with Susan Ng.
1: But it's a lot more about understanding her perspective as well.
2: Yeah, and that's important.
1: Yeah, looking for who will understand my perspective. Through this, we actually do understand each other a lot better.
3: Talk to a trusted adult, and then the kids will tell me, yeah, I tell my parents, but they don't believe me.
0: Family Ties, Saturdays at 11 a.m. and 10 p.m. on CNA 938.
4: It's
5: less than 10% of SkillsFuture course participants dropped out in 2025. The Education Ministry says there are no official fee waiver procedures, but participants can work with training providers on options such as deferments, makeup lessons, and reassessments. Responding to a suggestion in Parliament on formalising a cost recovery and appeals process, the Ministry acknowledges that some face challenges in their coursework. These include workload, health issues, and unforeseen commitments. It says refunds depend on the training provider's terms, and if approved, credits will be reinstated to the learner's SkillsFuture wallet.
6: We do our level best to encourage a mutually beneficial outcome, whether they be through course deferments, makeup lessons, or reassessments. And to the extent where that is possible, that is where we try to get the training providers to meet in the middle with the learner who wishes to upskill themselves.
5: Close to 140 people working in community care have been recognised. The achievements of 134 were celebrated this year in the Community Care Manpower Development Awards. The category provides funding support to those to pursue formal academic qualifications or training. 9 graduates of the Community Care Nursing Leadership Programme have also been recognised. The Education Ministry says students must be resilient and adaptable towards change as they develop 21st century competencies. It says it welcomes more school-to-industry partnerships to help secondary school students make informed choices about their future. This is in response to MP David Ho's proposal of a wallet of credits that allows students to purchase curated taster lessons of courses that they may pursue beyond secondary school.
7: By secondary four, they can have about 6 to 8 structured taster experience in different clusters. This might help them to make a better decision. You see, if we do this right, we can help students to enroll core into course with a clearer fit alignment and reduce the risk of course mismatch and disengagement and later pathway regret. More importantly, is to reduce the possibility of underemployment.
6: Finding the right post-secondary path does not have to happen all at once or perfectly on the first try. Many of us know from our own lives that the journey of learning and discovery rarely unfolds in a straight line. There are moments of clarity, but also moments of doubt, of redirection, and most importantly, of growth.
5: More than 80% of Child Life SG credits disbursed last year have been used by parents. These are meant to help families with children aged 12 or under to defray household expenses. The government says there will be no extension to the July deadline to use the credits, as the next tranche will be paid out then.
8: In some cases, parents and families are still in the process of utilising it. They budgeted it, they spread it out over the year, so we still have a couple of months. In some cases, there's inertia. Families leave it until the very last minute to claim and to use. In some cases, families are overseas, or in some cases, as the member has pointed out, they may be simply unaware.
5: One MP asked if the scheme could be extended to families with children above the age of 12. But Mr. Goh says it's meant to help parents defray costly purchases like milk powder and diapers. He notes that other support schemes are available for families with older children, including the Large Family Life SG credits. Several MPs have raised concerns that stiffer penalties for those who illegally feed wildlife may not address a deeper issue. They say offenders are often the elderly and persons who are cognitively impaired. The maximum fine has been doubled to $10,000 for first-time offenders and $20,000 for subsequent offences. Repeat offenders could also be jailed up to 12 months. The tougher penalties are expected to take effect from the second half of this year.
9: Will the government consider alternative forms of penalty for

0: repeat offenders, such as corrective community service alongside psychological and social support. This is crucial since illegal feeding often reflects a deeper issue, an epidemic of senior loneliness. For many elderly seniors, feeding birds provides purpose, connection and dignity.
1: Will the government consider ramping up efforts to refer cases involving the elderly or cognitively impaired persons to social services agencies for support, including interventions such as engaging individuals through frequent home visits, counselling, finding alternative activities or interactions with family members or volunteers so that the offenders would make themselves feel less socially isolated?
2: Senior Parliamentary Secretary for National Development, Dr. Syed Haran, says that besides a heavier penalty, the court will have other sentencing options for repeat offences. They include community-based orders, such as mandatory treatment orders. He says appropriate penalties are needed to deter errant behaviours, but the approach is not merely to penalise.
3: NParks will continue its public education efforts and partner with the Agency of Integrated Care, Town Councils and other agencies to engage elderly offenders and those with mental health or psychological needs to understand their underlying needs and motivations that drive such behaviour, to address misconceptions and to raise awareness on the negative impacts of bird feeding. NParks offers feeders with mental health needs nature-based activities like community gardening and bird watching as alternatives to feeding.
2: Workers' Party members have rejected a bill that allows the government to legalise fees that it had collected in the past decades. These include fees and charges for operational costs by BCA, HDB, NParks and URA. The government says it made the change after being advised by the Attorney General's Chambers. WP members rose to reject the bill at the end of the debate. They raised concerns such as the number of Singaporeans affected, the amount collected, and the prior legality of the fees.
4: Minister, do you have the number of people affected and the quantum of monies we're talking about? Does the government have that information and is it prepared to share that information in Parliament before we vote on the bill?
3: Mr. Speaker, I don't have the full number of the extent of the agent of the collective amount for as asked by Mr. Pritam Singh, but I can give you some indication in terms of what are the current numbers that we are looking at for specific agencies.
5: These fees were collected for over a long period of time. If I'm not wrong, I think since independence, when we first started. So we may not have the full accurate record of all the amounts collected that we are able to share with you precisely.
4: Minister, I don't want to belabor the question. Was the MND advised after the review with the AGC, was it the AGC's position that collections before the first reading of the bill were illegal?
5: I've explained this earlier, Mr. Speaker, that AGC's advice to us was that these fees, because we consider them as administrative, it is better going forward from a legal point of view to put them into the legislation. And that's what we are doing.
2: And still to come, ASEAN leaders meet in the Philippines with the region's energy crisis from the Mideast conflict high on their agenda. Plus, keeping on guard against increasing haze risks. We tell you more after the break.
6: Geopolitics, the road to the American dream, and drugs. The rules are rewritten this May. As global tensions rise and energy prices surge, China accelerates its push for energy independence, going big on nuclear and renewables. But in a volatile world, how will China expand its global influence when titans clash? China and the Iran war. The Emmy-nominated series returns. Wei Du reconnects with Chinese migrants now living in a very different America. What remains of their American dream? Walk the line. Ice Nation. More dangerous and engineered to evade the law, new psychoactive substances have left global regulators scrambling to keep pace.
7: there may be variants out there that still go undetected.
6: Uncover the shadowy world of Drugs 2.0 this May on CMA. Saturday on Japan Hour, cycle across to Tori, where resilience meets beauty.
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11: 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And IHI.
12: Drugs like this are part of the new wave that we are seeing in the drug market.
13: 17-year-old Chinese male smoking weed. He was pronounced dead the same day. But there was no weed in the system.
14: Someone told me, hey, this is similar to weed. It's more intense. After a while, people start overdose.
15: They are calling this the soft drug. It's okay to take them because you won't be able to be caught.
16: That is mushrooming of clandestine labs.
17: मैंने एक लैब में खुद गया बनते हुए देखा एस्ट्रोनॉट जैसा सूट पूरा ऊपर से नीचे सूट फुल कवर.
18: Drug syndicate is very smart. When you come up with a new testing methodology, they will actually design a new one to circumvent.
7: It's that cat and mouse game.

0: Welcome back to Singapore Tonight. Singapore Prime Minister Lawrence Wong says topics like the regional impact of the Middle East crisis and ASEAN's response are among the topics to be discussed at the ASEAN summit. On the eve of the session, Mr. Wong also met leaders from Cambodia and Malaysia for bilateral talks. He spoke with his Cambodian counterpart, Hun Manet. Mr. Wong says ties between the two countries continue to grow in trade, food security, energy, and joint efforts against cross-border scams. Last year, the two leaders met in Phnom Penh to reaffirm 60 years of bilateral relations. Mr. Wong also met Malaysian leader Anwar Ibrahim. Among the topics discussed, the Johor Bahru-Singapore Rapid Transit System Link. The cross-border shuttle, which aims to alleviate congestion, is targeted to be operational by the end of this year. Leaders also touched on regional and international developments, including the Middle East conflict and its impact to the region. In a separate meeting, ASEAN foreign ministers were united on the need to boost collective resilience and accelerate the implementation of the ASEAN power grid. Singapore Foreign Affairs Minister Vivian Balakrishnan also stressing that the ongoing political crisis and violence in Myanmar remains a serious concern for the region, with ASEAN foreign ministers stressing the need for a peaceful and durable resolution. Attention also on the ASEAN Petroleum Security Agreement, a pact aimed at improving coordination and information sharing during energy crises. The regional leaders are expected to issue a joint statement on the Middle East conflict, and Aslam Shah tells us more.
1: The stage is set here in Cebu, but it's conflicts beyond the region that are expected to dominate discussions. In particular, developments in the Middle East that have choked energy supplies and raised concerns over the wider economic impact on Southeast Asia.
2: ASEAN cannot fully insulate itself from this sort of external crisis, but at least, you know, it can try to reduce the exposure. So if ASEAN can really diversify its energy mix and build some stronger regional interconnection, including through the ASEAN power grid, I think it can become less vulnerable, right, to this sort of external shocks like the Middle East crisis. So for Singapore, the priority is not just about the crisis response, but to actually build a more connected, a more trusted, and definitely a more rules-based regional economy that can actually help to, you know, absorb, you know, this sort of shocks better.
1: Leaders are also expected to discuss maritime issues and possibly issue a declaration on keeping key sea routes open. Another statement aims to outline the bloc's collective response to the Middle East crisis by highlighting a list of priority actions to maintain stability in the region. But beyond the immediate challenges, one analyst says, this summit is also an early indication of Singapore's priorities ahead of its ASEAN chairmanship in 2027.
2: Prime Minister Wong can use this summit to position Singapore's chairmanship next year around a few key areas like maybe resilience, integration, and a rules-based cooperation. These are aspects that are very important to Singapore. Singapore will want to show some sort of a continuity from the Philippines chairmanship this year, but also signaling that ASEAN must become more prepared, you know, for a fragmented world.
1: Singapore's chairmanship will carry added significance as it coincides with ASEAN's 60th anniversary. For now, all eyes are on how leaders can demonstrate ASEAN resilience in an increasingly uncertain world. Aslam Shah, CNA, Cebu, the Philippines.
0: ASEAN's economic ministers have committed to uphold open trade and supply chains in response to the Middle East situation. At a separate meeting ahead of the ASEAN summit, the ministers also explored expediting an upgraded intra-region trade deal within the year. Deputy Prime Minister and Trade and Industry Minister Gan Kim Yong represented Singapore at the meeting. The leaders also saying a region-wide digital economy pact to support cross-border data flows and digital trade will be concluded and signed this year. They also discussed sustainability initiatives, including exploring an agreement to tap opportunities in the green economy. and a call to leave no vulnerable group behind amid technological disruptions. Singapore's Social and Family Development Minister Masagos Zulkifli says AI should instead be harnessed for its disability sector. He was speaking at the St. Gallen Symposium in Switzerland, as Chloe Teo reports.
3: The adaptability of Singapore's workers has been the core essence that has helped the country ride out every crisis. Social and Family Development Minister Masagos Zulkifli says the country's social compacts have also worked to ensure national progress.
4: Peace in Singapore is not something we take for granted, especially among the multi-ethnic, multi-racial, multi-religious society that we were born with. Meritocracy, we know, over time cannot operate on its own, in its pure form. And therefore, we do help those who cannot afford to compete early to make sure that they are well-resourced at the starting line.
3: Mr. Masagos was speaking at the 55th St. Gallen Symposium in Switzerland, an annual student-run conference. Held at the University of St. Gallen, leaders from the public and private sectors gather for intergenerational debates on economic, political and social development. Singapore has been a critical partner in the event for some 25 years, a reflection of the long-standing ties between Singapore and Switzerland. Beyond an international platform for Singapore leaders to share the country's approach to key challenges, it's also a platform for bilateral exchanges for youths from both nations. Mr. Masagos says there are opportunities for every member of society, especially youth in Singapore, to realise their potential.
4: Singapore must be a society of opportunity. It must always have opportunity for everyone, no matter where you are, and that we must help more those who are at the bottom so that they don't become an entrenched generation after generation. And I think this is one of the purposeful way to move our youth into doing something with this community so that they find that they are expending their energy to move them together with the government.
3: Mr. Masagos adds that no one will be forgotten in Singapore's AI push, including those with lower incomes and vulnerable groups like people with disabilities. He says that as Singapore builds a more inclusive digital future, it also wants to learn from countries that are developing cutting-edge technologies. Chloe Teo, CNA, St. Gallen, Switzerland.
0: Senior Minister Lee Hsien Loong says Singapore wants to build closer ties with Malaysia's east coast states. He notes that Pahang and Terengganu are important in developing opportunities in areas such as tourism, renewable energy and coastal protection. SM Lee ends his five-day visit to Malaysia, and Alif Amsha has more.
5: Taking stock of his visit to Malaysia's East Coast, Senior Minister Lee Hsien Loong said good relations at the national level needs to be complemented by cooperation at the state level.
6: With some states, like Johor, we have a lot of toing and froing. With Pahang and Terengganu and the other states on the East Coast, not so much. And yet these are big states and important to understand and to keep in touch with, and with potential to develop economic opportunities, tourism opportunities, other exchanges and cooperation where we can enhance our mutual understanding.
5: In Terengganu, Mr. Lee met its Chief Minister Ahmad Samsuri Mokhtar. He shared that Singapore and the state have identified areas to exchange notes and cooperate together. These include tourism and climate change.
6: We are preparing coastal protection against global warming, but Terengganu has issues on coastal protection to protect their beaches against the monsoon. Every northeast monsoon, they suffer from erosion of the beaches. So that's something which we can work together. I think they are interested in renewables. One of the areas is environmental impact assessments on renewables.
5: At the national level, SM Lee has described Singapore and Malaysia as two very different countries, yet forever neighbours. What comes along with that, the need to be forever working friends. Mr. Lee says the prime ministers of both countries engage regularly and have a good working relationship.
6: I think both PMs are very clear that they want to develop and strengthen the ties and the cooperation between the two countries. All the ministries are in touch with their counterparts between the ministers, and they're dealing with quite a wide range of issues. Some, like the RTS link, are progressing, and we hope will come into operation soon. Some, like the Johor-Singapore SEZ, is being worked upon, and it's something which is clearly a win-win project. And there are other issues as well, which are more complicated, which some of them are quite long-standing, which have not yet been resolved. Maritime boundaries, for example, still being discussed. Airspace still being discussed. Water is another issue, which is a perennial.
5: Mr. Lee adds that these things have to be managed and to make sure that these stay on track and do not unintentionally cloud the overall relationship in a bad way. Alif Amsha, CNA, Terengganu.
0: In other news, Singapore authorities have taken down about 960 illegal health products from local e-commerce and social media platforms as part of a global crackdown on illicit pharmaceuticals. Of these, more than 4 in 5 were unregistered contact lenses. Singapore was part of 90 countries and territories involved in the 2-week Interpol-led operation. The Health Sciences Authority reminds sellers that it's illegal to sell contact lenses online and that these are medical devices that must be registered. Others removed from the online list include medication for acne and eczema, nasal sprays, and sexual enhancement medicines. About 6,600 illegal health products were seized at Singapore's checkpoints: dermal fillers, painkillers or sedatives, as well as an antiparasitic med such as ivermectin, formed the bulk of the seizures. HSA urges people and healthcare professionals to report on the illegal health products so that enforcement action can be taken. It also reminds everyone that illegal products can have serious health consequences. The Interpol-led global crackdown, Operation Pangaea, netted close to $19.6 million Singapore dollars worth of illicit pharmaceuticals. The most common products seized were erectile dysfunction medications, sedatives, painkillers and anti-smoking medicine. The UK had the highest number of illicit pharmaceuticals seized, over 2.1 million doses. Colombia was next with over 1.47 million and Australia with over 750,000. Malaysia was the highest Asian country with over 130,000 doses seized. Operation Pangaea was established in 2008. Singapore's Sustainability and Environment Minister Grace Fu says pressing on with climate measures is crucial to ensure long-term economic resilience and growth. For instance, producing fertilizers from palm oil waste could help cushion the impact from trade disruptions in the Middle East. Speaking at a sustainability dialogue, she says the geopolitical backdrop has created new risks.
7: Robust sustainability requires traceability along the chain of activities, with increasing public scrutiny on the weakest link. And non-compliance by a single supplier could jeopardize the entire ecosystem. Collective responsibility and concerted action by all are therefore essential for sustainable businesses. And as we pursue sustainable energy supplies, such as biofuels, we need to manage the pressures on land use and increase risks of deforestation.
0: Ms. Fu says this underscores the need for greater coordination and cooperation amongst ASEAN member states. She says Singapore will continue working with the region to stay vigilant against heightened haze risks this year.
7: We are deeply committed to supporting and advancing ASEAN's climate and environment agenda. We will work with all ASEAN member states to make meaningful progress together. Some of the challenges we face in the months ahead and foreseeable in the years to come will feed into Singapore's ASEAN chairmanship next year. We see this as a sustained collective endeavour to build momentum and enhance resilience.
0: Solar adoption is on the rise, with panels installed in about 6,900 private homes as of last year. This is up from about 1,400 in 2020. Minister of State for Trade and Industry Gan Xiaohuang says this may be partly driven by higher electricity tariffs and expectations of further hikes. She was responding to parliamentary questions on whether more incentives are needed to boost the adoption rate.
8: the solar technology has improved in terms of efficiency, and also the cost of installation has come down substantially. Now we are indeed seeing a much higher interest amongst private building owners, including residential properties. We will monitor closely the rate of adoption, and the government is prepared to consider additional measures if necessary.
0: Ms. Gan says the government will continue to explore more innovative solar deployments, including at car parks, bridges, and even between buildings. Questions were also raised in Parliament on installing solar-powered fans or adding greenery at bus stops for cooling purposes. In response, the Minister of State for Transport says that even while his ministry looks for ways to make people more comfortable, practical considerations must come first.
9: It's not just about putting turf or soil on the bus stop roof and planting sun seeds, because the structure of the roof must be reinforced to handle the additional weight, as well as it needs for access, for maintenance and things like that. So we normally do it during the scheduled refurbishment of bus stops. So it will be carried out in phases.
0: Singapore has conferred its highest military award, the Distinguished Service Order Military Award, on Australia's Chief of Defence Force. Singapore President Tharman Shanmugaratnam conferred the award on Admiral David Johnston at the Defence Ministry. Admiral Johnston is being recognised for his contributions in strengthening the close and long-standing defence ties between the Australian Defence Force and the Singapore Armed Forces. Singapore says that under his leadership, both militaries have deepened cooperation, strengthened interoperability, and fostered closer people-to-people ties through exercises and exchanges. And still to come, stronger support for seniors to age independently as care services expand across estates. Plus, the fate of a crocodile spotted off the shores of Sentosa Cove yesterday. Stay with us.
10: On the next Asia First, tracking an historic period of tension between Washington and the Vatican, U.S. Secretary of State Marco Rubio sitting down with Pope Leo. His visit coming against the backdrop of President Trump's extraordinary criticism of the first American pope in the Catholic Church's 2,000-year history.
11: Grandpa was the first one who came to Hong Kong.
12: I'm from Nepal and I live in Lisbon for many years now.
13: I feel that Thai people see me as a part of London. Sawadee
14: Tengo es que puedo coger lo bueno de la cultura china y quedármelo, y lo bueno de la cultura española y quedármelo.
15: I can't do anything because I stay in India 10 years.
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17: I'm proud of being Filipina, and at the same time, I'm proud of what I achieved here in Barcelona.
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24: 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We have five games. Here's Buzzword, where you form as many words as you can using the given letters. All words have to include the center letter. Make it extra fun by inviting a friend to a challenge. Over at Guessword, you have six chances to uncover the hidden word, using the color feedback to see if you place the letters correctly. In Mini Crossword and Mini Sudoku, challenge yourself by completing them in the shortest time possible. Feeling stuck? You can always play with a friend or ask for help. We also have an all-time favorite, word search. There's only one rule, drag from the first to the last letter in any direction, including backwards and diagonally. Here's the fun part. When you sign in, you can build streaks when you play daily, earn badges, and even if you miss a day, you can use a freeze to save your streak. Have fun!
0: Welcome back. Three more estates with a higher senior population will receive community health services, home assistance programs, and amenities. Bedok, Bukit Panjang, and Tiong Bahru, Red Hill, are set to get more support under the Age Well Neighbourhoods program. The health initiatives enable seniors to age independently within the communities. Frail seniors will get more comprehensive aid from staff based in these neighbourhoods. This includes unplanned help like diaper changes, bathing, or regular bed turning. More medical support will also be provided at the active ageing centres, where community health posts will open weekly with walk-in services like lifestyle coaching. New amenities will also include fitness trails, dementia-friendly elements, barrier-free access, and therapeutic landscapes. AWN was first launched in Toa Payoh last year, and over 110,000 seniors are set to benefit in the four areas, with all of the upgrades to be introduced by next year.
1: I think 65 today is really not old. And in a few years' time, we hope we can say the same for those in their 70s or in the mid-70s, energetic, fit, living their best lives. And I think this is possible with the right care, with the right medical treatment. And this is the big endeavour we are pursuing for Singapore and the purpose of Healthier SG, HWELL SG, which includes all the AACs that we have set up.
0: Mr. Ong was speaking at this year's Community Care Work Plan Seminar. The Agency for Integrated Care says there are over 230 AACs island-wide, giving over 80% of seniors easier access to health programs. The agency says more than 1.4 million residents aged 40 and above have enrolled onto Healthier SG to manage their health. Singapore is projected to reach super-aged status this year, with seniors making up more than one in five citizens. Three more residential areas are going to be upgraded under the Age Well Neighbourhoods program. Muhammad Bahajaj finds out how they can benefit the seniors.
2: 3 years ago, 80-year-old Aloysius Tan collapsed at his Toa Payoh block while out getting food. Doctors said it was due to weakened knees, and since then, he's had to rely on home care services for daily living needs like bathing. For frail seniors like Mr. Tan, the Age Well Neighbourhoods program is set to plug gaps, such as after-hour support and unexpected care needs.
3: My wish, my eternal wish, is to live up to 100. It's very hard, but I still need helpers, people to help me in many ways because I'm a bit uncomfortable with my leg.
4: So other than enhanced home personal care, there certainly will also be home therapy, home nursing, home medical needs that could be addressed for clients with different needs. Certainly we will also work with centre-based facilities like active ageing centres, community health posts to ensure that these seniors age well in place.
2: These enhancements will be trialled in Toa Payoh, where the AWN program was launched last year. By next year, three other neighbourhoods will receive these services.
16: There are also plans for infrastructure upgrades that are senior-friendly, such as this fitness trail that you see behind me, barrier-free access, and dementia-friendly elements like signages for people to identify blocks even better. There are also plans to transform roads near key amenities so that it's easier and more convenient for seniors to travel in the neighbourhood.
2: Other possible upgrades include health checkups at active aging centres and teleconsultations at community health posts. Residents can also look forward to walk-in health services as part of collaborations between general practitioners and hospitals. For this senior, the additional health support gives her the strength to volunteer and help others.
25: So also near my house, walking distance, I don't have to go through clinic or go to polyclinic to make appointment, and I save on my transport and timing. That is most important thing. And the thing that they explain to me is very detailed.
2: With these enhanced health services, the Health Ministry hopes they can soften the shock of a rapidly aging society, together with work policy shifts and fiscal sustainability.
1: We have crossed the critical juncture already. As of now, more than 21% of our citizens are aged 65 and above. On top of that, about 200,000 seniors are now in the 70 to 74 age. Our statistics show that at these ages, more seniors will experience ill health and they will need more care and support. So rapid aging can jolt the economy, strain retirement adequacy, stretch our healthcare system.
2: Seniors from the new AWNs can start to benefit from all the enhancements by next year. A timely move, especially for a country that's getting old fast.
0: A 2-metre crocodile that was spotted off the shores of Sentosa Cove yesterday has been trapped, sedated and humanely put down by the National Parks Board. It was caught at around 9 p.m. on Wednesday, following an initial alert 3 hours earlier. It's believed to be the same reptile previously spotted in the area. NParks says the move was made in light of public safety. It says relocation would still pose a risk of the animal returning to the location where it was captured. The Sungai Buloh Wetland Reserve was also not a suitable release site because it is home to a large population of around 20 crocodiles. It says the Mandai Wildlife Group had also declined to take in the reptile. NParks says sightings of crocodiles in Singapore's waters have increased, with around 30 sightings since last January. It adds that regular surveillance of the Singapore Straits and Johor Straits is ongoing. And that's Singapore Tonight. As always, don't forget, headlines anytime at cna.asia. Thanks for watching and have a good night.

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0: Late morning into lunchtime. I'm Cheryl Goh. I'll keep you company for midday 10 to 2. We'll help you mind your money, find balance on the Wellness Hour, and get bang for your buck on Eat Drink Singapore.
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10: Oh, well, good morning there. Good to have you with us. It's Andrea Heng and Justine Moss, my East Coast neighbour, joining me on this Friday morning, the 8th of May. Floating mortgage rates, they are currently at record lows, yet most Singaporeans are choosing pricier fixed rates.
15: And why are homeowners willing to spend more on one of their biggest expenses?
10: That's right. Plus, Wall Street are hitting record highs as oil prices are pulling back and bringing relief. We've got the details coming right up. But first, the 7 o'clock news. Good morning. Here are the latest headlines from the CNA newsroom. I'm Andrea Heng with Justine Moss. The US and Iran have exchanged fire along the Strait of Hormuz, threatening their ceasefire and casting a shadow on a potential peace deal. Iran's state media says the US and some regional allies struck key civilian facilities. US Central Command says it carried out retaliatory strikes on Iranian military facilities responsible for attacking American forces, including Navy destroyers crossing the Strait of Hormuz. Iran's military says it will not hesitate to respond powerfully to any attack. Tehran blames the US for violating their ceasefire after it earlier targeted an Iranian-flagged tanker entering the waterway. But US President Donald Trump insists that the ceasefire remains in effect. Iran is reviewing a US proposal to end the conflict.
15: The energy crisis due to the conflict in the Middle East is taking center stage at the ASEAN Leaders Summit. The bloc's chair, the Philippines, says a group needs to be better prepared to handle emergencies and crises. Secretary of Foreign Affairs Maria Teresa Lazaro addressed foreign ministers at the start of the two-day summit in Cebu, describing the Iran war as a timely opportunity to assess the group's progress on urgent priorities, and these include protecting food and energy security.
16: For ASEAN, which imports about 66% of its crude oil, this crisis meant significant increase in fuel and energy cost, which eventually led to higher prices for agricultural inputs, food and basic commodities. The crisis also caused disruptions in some sectors, including transportation and tourism, and put at risk millions of ASEAN nationals in the Middle East.
15: Well, ASEAN has maintained that the conflict in the Middle East must be resolved diplomatically and peacefully, even as differences in energy exposure influence how members respond. CNA's Melissa Goh reports from the summit in Cebu.
4: Well, in the draft joint communique that was cited by some of the local media here, leaders from the 11 ASEAN member states, they pledged unity and collective commitment to ensure that this region continues to remain open and stable. Now, Philippines, as the whole, also called for expeditious ratification of the ASEAN Petroleum Security Agreement that facilitates sharing of fuel through joint stockpiling, for example, as a way to assist countries facing fuel shortage, even though it's voluntary and on a commercial basis. Now, Philippines Foreign Secretary Lazaro also highlighted almost 66% of ASEAN energy needs come from outside the region, and majority of the member states are net importers of oil, and they're vulnerable to external shocks, such as Middle East crisis. Now, that has profound impact on ASEAN as a whole. So strengthening energy security and resilience and safeguarding food security in the region are priorities when leaders meet tomorrow. Also, leaders have pledged to make further headways in the digital and economic and green economic realm with DEFA, which is a digital economic framework agreement slated for signing end of this year, as well as further implementation of the ASEAN power grid to deepen connectivity and energy security. Now, the positive trajectory of ASEAN with growth slated to reach 4.5% this year appears intact. This is time to self-strengthen, to continue to build capacity for long-term resilience of ASEAN.
10: The ASEAN Petroleum Security Agreement is also in focus at the summit. It's a pact aimed at improving coordination and information sharing during energy crises. CNA's Aslam Shah tells us more.
17: It's conflicts beyond the region that are expected to dominate discussions. In particular, developments in the Middle East that have choked energy supplies and raised concerns over the wider economic impact on Southeast Asia.
18: ASEAN cannot fully insulate itself from this sort of external crisis, but at least, you know, it can try to reduce the exposure. So if ASEAN can really diversify its energy mix and build some stronger regional interconnection, including through the ASEAN power grid, I think it can become less vulnerable, right, to this sort of external shocks like the Middle East crisis. So for Singapore, the priority is not just about the crisis response, but to actually build a more connected, a more trusted, and definitely a more rules-based regional economy that can actually help to, you know, absorb, you know, this sort of shocks better.
17: Leaders are also expected to discuss maritime issues and possibly issue a declaration on keeping key sea routes open. Another statement aims to outline the bloc's collective response to the Middle East crisis by highlighting a list of priority actions to maintain stability in the region. But beyond the immediate challenges, one analyst says, this summit is also an early indication of Singapore's priorities ahead of its ASEAN chairmanship in 2027.
18: Prime Minister Wong can use this summit to position Singapore's chairmanship next year around a few key areas like maybe resilience, integration, and a rules-based cooperation. These are aspects that are very important to Singapore. Singapore will want to show some sort of a continuity from the Philippines chairmanship this year, but also signaling that ASEAN must become more prepared, you know, for a fragmented world.
10: You also heard from Joanne Lin. She's from the IC's Yusof Ishak Institute and visiting scholar at the MIT Center for International Studies.
15: A US federal trade court has ruled that President Donald Trump's global 10% tariff is illegal. The Court of International Trade has found that the Trump administration wrongly invoked Section 122 of the Trade Act. That's a decades-old trade law Mr. Trump applied in February, almost immediately after his last set of Liberation Day tariffs were struck down by the Supreme Court.
10: Some home news now. Manpower Minister Tan Sie Ling says there are no shifts in hiring preferences between local and foreign workers at the moment, even as global tensions weigh on business sentiment. He told Parliament that while hiring intentions have softened, resident employment still grew in the first quarter of 2026 compared to a year ago. While the labour market remains resilient, the proportion of firms planning to hire fell to 44.6% in March, down from 54.6% in February. Dr. Tan said work pass policies continue to ensure a level playing field for Singaporeans. He added that the ongoing Middle East crisis could accelerate shifts like supply chain diversification, digitalization, and AI adoption. A forthcoming economic strategy review will address workforce planning amid continued global uncertainty.
19: We do our level best to ensure that our foreign workers here are complementary to our local Singaporean workers. So we always seek to strike a right balance between ensuring that our businesses have that space, the latitude to continue to grow, while ensuring that our local Singaporean workers and talent continues to also have that trajectory for them to grow as well.
15: Social and Family Development Minister Masago Zulkifli says no vulnerable group should be left behind amid technological disruptions. Speaking at the St. Gallen Symposium in Switzerland, he says Singapore is working towards a society of opportunities for all by harnessing AI for its disability sector. CNA's Chloe Teo has more.
20: The adaptability of Singapore's workers has been the core essence that has helped the country ride out every crisis. Social and Family Development Minister Masago Zulkifli says the country's social compacts have also worked to ensure national progress.
21: Peace in Singapore is not something we take for granted, especially among the multi-ethnic, multi-racial, multi-religious society that we were born with. Meritocracy, we know, over time cannot operate on its own, in its pure form. And therefore, we do help those who cannot afford to compete early, to make sure that they are well resourced at the starting line.
20: Mr. Masagos was speaking at the 55th St. Gallen Symposium in Switzerland, an annual student-run conference. Held at the University of St. Gallen, leaders from the public and private sectors gather for intergenerational debates on economic, political and social development. Singapore has been a critical partner in the event for some 25 years, a reflection of the long-standing ties between Singapore and Switzerland. Beyond an international platform for Singapore leaders to share the country's approach to key challenges, it's also a platform for bilateral exchanges for youths from both nations. Mr. Masago says there are opportunities for every member of society, especially youth in Singapore, to realise their potential.
21: Singapore must be a society of opportunity. You must always have opportunity for everyone, no matter where you are, and that we must help more those who are at the bottom so that they don't become an entrenched generation after generation. And I think this is one of the purposeful way to move our youth into doing something with this community so that they find that they are expending their energy to move them together with the government.
15: And that's the news on CNA 938 with Andrea Heng and Justine Moss. Headlines anytime on CNA 938 and CNA.asia. Let's have a look at the roads and the weather now. There's been an accident on the TPE towards the PIE just after the PIE Tuas exit. Avoid lanes 2 and 3. Traffic slow on the CTE towards the AYE at Brattle Road exit. Traffic also slow on the KPE towards the ECP between Airport Road and Tampines Road, and heavy traffic on the CTE towards the AYE before the PIE Changi exit. Let's have a look at the weather map now. It's cloudy around most of Singapore, but it is very wet in the east part of the island at the moment. Today's temperature range 25 to 34 degrees Celsius, relative humidity 60 to 95%.
10: I was raining pretty heavily on the way here.
15: Very. You saw my umbrella when I came.
10: I did.
15: Should be dry by now. The east was very, very wet.
10: Yeah. For once, the east, it rains in the east first. All right, stay safe out there.
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0: No, you are not alone, because we are keeping you company all the way till 10 a.m. today with Open for Business and later on the Morning Report. A very good morning. It's Friday, the 8th of May. I have Justine Moss sitting in for Haryanto today. Good morning.
1: Good morning. Great to see you.
0: How are you, Miss Moss?
1: It's been a while.
0: It's been ages.
1: Too long.
0: Here's the thing. We live near one another and we never actually bump. I've never bumped into you.
1: I've never seen you at one of the cafes or in the shops.
0: I know. Oh, you know what? We will have to make it happen.
1: Yes.
0: We cannot keep meeting up like this.
1: In the studio.
0: In the studio for work. Good to have you accompanying me as well. I'm really excited to host the show with you. We've got a very busy one today. First story that we wanted to share with you before we talk about something else with our live guest standing by is a new deal, or rather an improved deal, because SATS is pledging about $58 million to increase its stake in Chinese meal producer Nanjing Weizhou Airline Food Corporation. So this actually takes SATS' stake from 50% all the way up to 90%, basically taking over the reins of the kitchen. The big play here is that Chinese airlines seem to be moving away from traditional catering and moving toward frozen meals. And this company is a leader in that specific space.
1: Wow, I wonder what those frozen meals are.
0: Exactly. I would like to have a taste.
1: Yeah, me too. Mm. Well, I mean, it does feel like a safe bet, because even with the pandemic, this company managed to double its revenue since SATS first jumped on board. And we're talking about back in 2019 then. But now by only 90%, SATS can now fully call the shots. They can fold that business into their wider SATS China strategy to make the whole operation not just faster, but more efficient as
0: well. Yeah, we like that. That's our favorite word in Singapore, efficient. Speaking of efficient, let's turn to something that's, efficiently affecting some of our wallets. And it's time to talk now about our mortgage rates. Okay, so let me paint you a scenario. It's a classic Singaporean paradox, right? We will queue 30 minutes for a discounted plate of chicken rice. I don't know how far discounts go for chicken rice these days, though, I have to say. But when it comes to our single biggest expense, our homes, it seems we're actively choosing to pay more, almost as if, you don't have to think about it, right?
1: Yeah. Mm. Yeah, well, right now, floating rates tied to SORA, they're hovering around a record low of 1%, yet nearly 9 in 10 homeowners are still flocking to fixed rates that are significantly pricier.
0: Mm. So is this a savvy hedge against a volatile world, or are we simply paying a heavy peace of mind tax or premium because we are still haunted by the interest rate spikes of just recent years past? I remember this being a very hot topic in COVID where interest rates were just totally through the roof.
1: Yeah.
0: And I think it scared a lot
1: off
0: of people.
1: The dial,
0: yeah, exactly. Never thought you'd see interest rates fall below 2%, but that's what the banks are offering nowadays. So let's have a chat about this with Clive Cheng, Associate Director at Redbrick Mortgage Advisory. Clive, good to have you back on the show. It's been a while. I've spoken to you on other occasions about this. So this is an interesting trend, right? We're seeing about 85% of homeowners here in Singapore choosing fixed rates, even though they are currently more expensive than floating rates. At what point does this peace of mind premium become a poor financial decision, Clive?
2: Yeah, good morning, Andrea and Justin, and thank you for having me again. Well, I think the mindset that most homeowners have, it's always stability, right? Especially with the backdrop of all this uncertainty and all this volatility, the flock to stability is something that people find comfort in, right? And let's look at it. Yes, well, floating interest rates may be as low as 1%. But if you look at fixed interest rates over the course of like even the last

0: interest, pretty decent. But then let's look at the risk again. Today, yes, SORA has come down to, I think, pretty stable levels at this point of time at 1%. But what if, because of inflation, because of oil prices going up, and what if SORA goes back up to 3% over the next 1 year, for example? Are you willing to take that risk? Right. So it seems that people are still happy with, just fixing their interest rates, not taking on, not choosing to take on that risk of, oh, will interest rates fall further? But they're making these decisions as well, not because they like to pay more. Number one, of course, stability, but these packages that offer them stability not only offer them stability, but they also offer them some flexibility. Meaning to say, I can go for a 3 year fixed interest rate package. But banks these days would allow me that ability to convert to a different package, like after a year. Yeah. So I think having that consideration in mind, I'm able to have stability on the one hand, but if things don't look so good and if interest rates really come down again, then I have that flexibility of moving into that lower interest rate. Yeah.
1: So, Clive, banks are currently raising fixed rate packages by 0.1 to 0.2 percentage points due to Middle East tensions and inflation fears. Are these hikes a genuine reflection of increased risk, or are banks being overly hawkish and capitalizing on, our consumer fear to pay, to pad rather, their profit margins?
0: Yeah, it is unlikely for it to be the latter. Yes, cost is increasing. Cost of funds have been increasing. In fact, I think before the whole US-Iran war started, the banks have already signaled, at least within the industry, that the cost of funds have been going up, right? I think this is exacerbated by this whole entire conflict. So yes, I think genuinely the cost of fixed interest rates have been going up. And another thing that may potentially be driving up interest rates is also demand. We have homeowners, for example, who probably are coming out of the lock-in period maybe 6 months down the road. Now, you typically review your mortgage maybe 3 months before you come out of the lock-in period. But because of all these tensions that are going on, and because, the fear of interest rates are going up, it's really real. We have homeowners coming back much earlier and going into fixed interest rates as well. That may be something else that's driving up, demand. And when naturally, when you have that demand, then maybe natural interest rates go up as well. Yes.
2: Okay, fair point, fair point. Wanna go back to something that you mentioned earlier, and that's that free conversion function that banks do offer to customers, right? When are trying to, considering switching their loan or their mortgage plan. They're being marketed as a safety net. And just like you said, it does sound like, that flexibility is available to us. What's the actual fine print catch that they might be missing here, though? Are they often restricted to a very narrow selection of perhaps less competitive packages when they finally try to, ring in that free conversion feature in their loans?
0: I think there are always pros and cons. So here's the thing. Whenever, for example, let's say you go in for a fixed interest rate and it's a 2 year fixed interest rate. Now, this always comes with a lock-in period. Now, treat this lock-in period like a bond, right? If you want to break the bond within these 2 years, you've got to pay a penalty for it. So imagine this. I'm bonded to the banks for 2 years. And after a year, the bank offers me a free conversion. Now, at that point of time, they will make me both offers a floating interest rate and the fixed interest rate. But the offers that they're going to make me, it can be aligned with what the markets are offering, but it also may be a little bit higher, right? It depends on what the banks want to offer you at that point of time. It largely depends on the cost of funds at that point of time as well. So yes, you may be getting a competitive rate, when you exercise that pre-conversion. You may be also getting something a little bit higher, but we don't expect it to be ridiculous. For example, if the market is offering an interest rate of 1.6, it's very unlikely that you will get an offer like 2% or 2.1%. Right. So it's still going to be very aligned with the current interest rates at that point of time. But yes, don't expect that, the banks would give you even better. I mean, I'm not saying that it can't happen. It can. But I think the likelihood of that happening is going to be really low.
1: Yeah, and sometimes it's all about the luck of the timing as well, Clive.
0: Exactly.
1: Floating rates tied to SORA have dropped significantly to around.

0: 1%, yet people are still flocking to fixed rates near 2%. Could that traditional safe choice actually be the riskier move for monthly cash flow in 2026, especially if the global economy slows down and rates stay low?
1: And not forgetting the threat of inflation as well from those energy prices, right?
2: Yes, yes. It may. And all, I think it all depends on your situation as well. So, I mean, if I'm a homeowner and, you know, the difference between 1.6% and 1% means $200 in terms of monthly installments, for example, then the question is going to be, is it worth saving $200, for example, going for a floating interest rate, but putting yourself at risk of, you know, potentially having interest rates go up? So I think homeowners also take that into consideration, right? And they're choosing floating interest rates, but not just blindly choosing floating interest rates. They are finding floating interest rate that comes with features that help them hedge or give them some protection. What do I mean by this? So I can go into a floating interest rate today, and the bank may offer me this feature that allows me to convert anytime I wish to. So it's not like a predetermined period, like, okay, I can only convert my interest rate package after a year or after 2 years. This time around, I can freely convert anytime I want to. So if the news, you know, if I hear that interest rates are going to go up, I can actually just go back to the bank immediately and move to a fixed interest rate to hedge. So because of this, then it gives clients that confidence that, okay, since I have this exit, I don't mind. And I'm actually, my outlook in the market is that interest rates may fall further. So if I want to be standing in this camp that interest rates are going to fall further, then this package actually doesn't look too bad, right? I have that ability to enjoy that upside when interest rates come down, but yet I have that protection if interest rates go up.
1: I guess it's how you view things, right? Some people would view this versatility and flexibility of the plan as the stability risk management aspect of the whole thing versus, you know, someone who's just going to stick with the fixed rate and then be done with that. I think that, like you said, the availability of an exit strategy is the premium sometimes for stability, right?
2: Yes.
1: Okay, so yes. We've not talked about this particular group of home buyers. We're talking about the HDB dwellers. So final question here, Clive. A lot of younger homeowners, for example, those waiting for BTOs, they're choosing the 2.6% HDB rate just to sort of sleep peacefully for 20 years. Now, we know that you can easily move from HDB loan to bank loan, but once you hit the bank loan, you can't take the HDB loan. That's the rule, right? So if they are choosing this HDB loan for their first or second home even, are we witnessing a generational shift where the fear of another rate spike is causing young Singaporeans to perhaps be too conservative, not daring enough, and this could then actually potentially cost them tens of thousands of dollars in interest savings? Over a decade we're talking about, right?
2: Yeah, I don't think it only applies to the generation now. This has actually happened over the last 10 years. There is always a fear, like what you pointed out so rightly, that once I move into a bank loan, the decision is irreversible. And then I'm subjected to potentially high interest rates. But let's debunk this for a moment. Now let's look at over the last 10 years. The points of time that we really had high interest rates were at 2023 and 2024. And probably just prior to COVID happening. But when you look at the interest rates before or during normal times, for example, you're getting interest rates much lower than 2.6%. So if you average it out over the course of the last 10 years, for example, I'd say you'll probably be paying 2%, a little bit lesser. For people who really, you know, got lucky and caught interest rates at the right time, your average interest rates can be as low as 1.6 to 1.7%. So if you, yes, you know, it's important to understand the risks of going to a bank loan, but it's also equally important to understand what the potential upsides are going to be. We don't want to, for example, let 2023 and 2024 haunt us for the next 15 or 20 years. So I think understanding how interest rates have moved, it's very important. Plus, coupling that with the kind of flexibilities and the features that the banks can offer you in terms of managing your risk is also going to be very important. So it's not true that, you know, sticking with HDB loan at 2.6% is going to be beneficial. I mean, if you and me are in the same boat over the last 10 years, if I went for a bank loan, I would have been paying much lesser than you today.
1: Yeah, yeah. And I think not forgetting also what your liquidity looks like, right? Some people choose the HDB loan because they can pay it through their CPF and they don't get to touch their cash. As that's also something to consider and think about when deciding which kind of loan to take. Clive, always a pleasure to talk to you. We are so glad to get this clarity from you as well. Thanks so much for spending time with us this morning.
2: Thank you, Andrea and Justin. Thank you for having me.
1: That's Clive Cheung, Associate Director at Redbrick Mortgage Advisory. This is CNA 938 Open for Business. We'll be right back after the 7:30 news.
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1: Here are the latest headlines from the CNA newsroom. I'm Andrea Heng. The US and Iran have exchanged fire along the Strait of Hormuz, threatening their ceasefire and casting a shadow on a potential peace deal. Iran's state media says the US and some regional allies struck key civilian facilities. US Central Command says it carried out retaliatory strikes on Iranian military facilities responsible for attacking American forces, including Navy destroyers crossing the Strait of Hormuz. Iran's military says it will not hesitate to respond powerfully to any attack. Tehran blames the US for violating their ceasefire, but after it earlier targeted an Iranian flagged tanker along the entering the waterway. But US President Donald Trump insists that the ceasefire remains in effect. Iran is reviewing a US proposal to end the conflict. The World Health Organization says an outbreak of hantavirus on board a cruise ship is not the start of a pandemic. While it warns that more cases could emerge, the WHO says they expect the outbreak to be limited if precautions are taken. WHO Chief Tedros Ghebreyesus says 5 confirmed and 3 suspected cases had been reported, including 3 passenger deaths. Here's infectious disease epidemiologist Maria Van Kerkhoff.
8: This is not the start of an epidemic. This is not the start of a pandemic, but it is a good opportunity to say that investment in pathogens like this are critical because therapeutics, diagnostics, vaccines save lives.
1: Another sick passenger from the MV Hondius was brought back to Europe as the vessel heads to the Spanish Canary Islands. Health officials are scrambling to map the outbreak of the potentially deadly human-to-human strain. People are being treated or isolating in Germany, the UK, the Netherlands, Switzerland and South Africa. Authorities are working to trace all passengers and crew who got on or off the ship since the 20th of March. None of the remaining passengers or crew on the ship are currently symptomatic. The WHO says the incubation period for hantavirus can be up to 6 weeks, but it clarified that the situation is not the same as 6 years ago with COVID-19 because hantavirus spreads through close, intimate contact. Two Singapore male residents are in quarantine at the National Centre for Infectious Diseases after being aboard the cruise ship, which reported an outbreak of the Andes hantavirus. Singapore's Communicable Diseases Agency was notified of the presence of the men on the ship earlier this week. The two men, a 67-year-old Singaporean and a 65-year-old permanent resident, were on the ship when it left Argentina on April 1st. According to the CDA, they're being tested for the disease and results are pending. One has a runny nose but is otherwise well, while the other has shown no symptoms so far. If the results come back negative, they'll be quarantined for 30 days from the date of their last exposure and retested before release. Dr. Lo Jia-shun is an infectious diseases specialist at Farrer Park Hospital. He says the current risk to the general public here is low.
9: They'll be isolated for something like 30 days, and that will be quite safe, well over the average incubation period, which is something like 14 to 17 days. So 30 days really give it a margin of safety. Then they'll be tested before they are released from quarantine, and they'll be tested after through phone surveillance. So I think the full suite of measures are taken, and Singapore is quite safe.
1: Less than 10% of SkillsFuture course participants dropped out in 2025. The Education Ministry says there are no official fee waiver procedures, but participants can work with training providers on options such as deferments, makeup lessons, and reassessments. Responding to a suggestion in Parliament on formalising a cost recovery and appeals process, the Ministry acknowledged that some face challenges in their coursework. These include workload, health issues and unforeseen commitments. It says refunds depend on the training provider's terms and, if approved, credits will be reinstated to the learner's SkillsFuture wallet. Here's Syed Harun Al-Habshi, Senior Parliamentary Secretary for Education.
10: We do our level best to encourage a mutually beneficial outcome, whether they be through course deferments, makeup lessons, or reassessments. And to the extent where that is possible, that is where we try to get the training providers to meet in the middle with the learner who wishes to upskill themselves.
1: That's a wrap on the news. I'm Andrea Heng. Headlines anytime on CNA 938 and CNA.asia.
0: Let's have another look at the roads for you. There's been an accident on the SLE towards the CTE after Mandai Avenue. Avoid lane 1. A vehicle has stalled on the SLE towards the CTE. And heavy traffic at the moment on the PIE towards Tuas at Clementi Avenue 6 exit.
11: Poor, material costs keep going up. If we don't raise the prices for our furniture and mattresses, we're going to be eating grass soon.
12: But boss, I heard that at the big furniture and renovation expo this early May, none of the exhibitors are increasing prices.
11: Really? Okay, we'll hold prices for this final show. Discounts and free gifts stay the same.
12: Thank you, boss. All exhibitors are keeping prices low at the big furniture and renovation expo, 2nd to 10th May at Singapore Expo Hall 6B. 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

0: still open for business right here on CNA 938, 7:37 a.m. on this fun Friday morning. It's the 8th of May. It's Andrea Heng and Justine Moss with you. Time now to turn to some business headlines. And for that, we swing over to the newsroom where Elizabeth Neo is standing by. She's, of course, from Asia First, the morning show on CNA TV. Good morning, Liz. Let's take a look at how Wall Street performed overnight. There's a record-breaking rally that hit a wall. I want to say finally, but I think it hits the wall every other day now. This is on the back of some fresh uncertainty over a possible U.S.-Iran peace deal. What have you got for us?
1: Yeah, really. And so that uncertainty sent oil prices swinging sharply in volatile trade before settling near $95 a barrel. In fact, it briefly fell below $90 a barrel, but it rebounded. With that, the S&P 500 slipped. As you mentioned, that's after it hit, you know, all-time intraday highs, losses for the NASDAQ and the Dow as well. So that comes as we're seeing conflicting signals, mixed messaging coming out of the Middle East conflict. Trump administration reportedly planning to restart Project Freedom. As you know, it is that effort by the administration to guide ships through the Strait of Hormuz after it suspended it just a few days ago. This operation has, of course, sparked clashes with Iran previously, tensions in the Gulf remaining high. So what we also know is that Washington is awaiting Tehran's response with a proposal on how to reopen a key energy shipping route, which, of course, investors are closely watching. And so analysts are saying that oil prices, they're likely to stay highly volatile for a while now until there's clarity on whether a broader peace deal can be reached. Despite geopolitical tensions, markets, they continue to find support still from strong corporate earnings, as well as resilient economic data. We've got new jobless claims from the U.S., which edged higher, but layoffs remain relatively low. And we're also going to look ahead to the U.S. payroll figures that's due later this evening for further clues on where the U.S. economy stands.
2: Liz, Donald Trump has issued a new 4th of July deadline for the EU to ratify a trade deal, but is Wall Street buying the threat?
1: Yeah, so the president, they're extending his deadline to America's 250th birthday on the 4th of July. For Europe to ratify the trade deal or face higher tariffs. So, as you know, he earlier threatened to raise tariffs on European auto imports 25% if talks stalled. And this warning came after overnight negotiations failed to produce a breakthrough. So under this proposed pact, the EU would remove tariffs on US industrial goods in exchange for a 15% cap on most European imports into America. Markets reacted kind of cautiously, as we talked about, to the downside, but still, you know, those losses were capped some. We also saw kind of muted moves, muted to mixed moves across Europe's automakers, as I suppose they watch for developments. EU officials are saying that negotiations will continue in the coming weeks.
0: This next one, Liz, I'm having trouble visualizing this, no pun intended, okay? Apparently, Apple is giving its AirPods, if you don't already know, listeners, AirPods are the ones that you stick in your ears. They're going to get eyes, Liz?
1: Yeah, I see what you mean. it's reportedly in the final stages of developing these new AirPods with built-in cameras. Oh. So these are next-generation earbuds, and they will reportedly use low-resolution cameras to help Siri understand a user's surroundings and answer visual questions such as identifying objects or suggesting meals based on ingredients nearby. So, of course, there's this element of AI as well, right? The device is said to resemble the upcoming AirPods Pro 3, but then the stems are going to look slightly longer to, of course, you know, fit the cameras. Apple's also said that it's added an LED indicator that's designed to address privacy concerns when your visual data is being processed. So this launch was reportedly delayed by setbacks to Apple's upgraded Siri platform, which now expected in September. And of course, it comes as Apple tries to compete in this growing AI space with OpenAI, Meta, you know, really being quite dominant there in the hardware market. I was just thinking, why would you need eyes in your AirPods? I think that if maybe for people with a disability, a vision.
0: Yeah.
1: So I think that could help. So maybe it helps you with crossing the road, for example.
0: Yeah.
1: Navigating public transport. Hopefully that's what it's meant to do.
0: I would like to think so as well. And really, like you said, this Meta Apple OpenAI competition for hardware is really fast growing. I mean, first it was the Meta Ray-Bans. Now it's AirPods with eyes. I don't know how else to put it. I wonder what they'll call it though. Liz, thanks very much for that preview. Liz is from Asia First, the morning show on CNA TV. We have a live studio guest now. Our analyst is standing by to share his thoughts on maybe those AirPods with eyes, but also some other stuff that's happening and concerning the market as well. Obviously, the war disrupting energy flows, but we're seeing global markets still leaning on strong earnings. Of course, diplomatic hopes and the prospect of a post-conflict investment boom. Very optimistic indeed. We're going to also explore why oil hasn't surged further, whether US equities can keep climbing, where Asia may benefit from a weaker greenback, and how central banks could respond. Liz gave you the Wall Street performance there. So let's take you through the big numbers on Wall Street as they closed overnight. Starting first with the NASDAQ. Let me see if it's loading, if it's deciding to cooperate. The NASDAQ was the smallest loser of the day, down 0.1%. The S&P 500 closed about 0.4% lower. The Dow also shedding about 0.6%. Homan Lee is that man standing by in our studio this morning. He's senior macro strategist with Lombard Odier. Good morning to you.
3: Lovely to join you in the studio, and thank you for having me.
0: Thanks for coming here again. So let's start with how people are sort of treating or viewing or managing the Hormuz situation. Risk assets are still above pre-conflict levels, despite the disruption in the Strait of Hormuz. Do you think investors are sort of being sensible about pricing a post-war recovery boom, or is that being too optimistic and they're underestimating the drag that the supply is going to bring to the table?
3: Well, it's not entirely wrong to think about post-conflict, especially if you have a flurry of diplomatic activities that clearly indicate the White House discomfort with the double blockade. If you think about the U.S. situation right now, they're at the start of a driving season. So there are graduations and vacation. You know, people have to move around the country. And the price of the gallon continues to rise. And that's not lost on the White House, without a doubt. And if it rises even further, right now it's about $4.5 per gallon, slightly higher. But if it rises further, then that's going to change the political dialogue in the U.S., especially before the midterm election in November. So in a way, there is a bit of circuit breaker in this conflict. And meanwhile, the exchanges we have seen so far, the White House is currently characterizing as not really changing the ceasefire. Yeah. So we'll have to see, you know, how long they stick to that description. But the bottom line is there is a political logic for reopening the Hormuz Strait, and that's, I think, what's anchoring the market despite this incredibly difficult headlines so far.
0: I want to call it resilience, but I don't think that's the word. I think there's a stubborn optimism about things almost.
3: Well, on top of this, you do have some incredible developments in the AI and tech hardware space. So the first quarter earnings report so far for the U.S. market, roughly about 3/4 of companies in S&P 500 have reported, and the earnings number is close to 30%. You can maybe say that part of it is kind of inflated by investment gains for some of the large tech companies, because sometimes they act like venture capital themselves, holding the stakes in other companies that are not listed yet, but planning to list pretty soon. But still, you know, 9 out of 11 sectors reporting double-digit gains. The guidance, surprisingly, stable so far. So, you know, that's certainly anchoring the market. If you look outside the country, obviously, and I speak of South Korea in particular, the earnings upgrade has been spectacular.
0: Yeah.
3: So that's offsetting some of this negative impact as well.
0: Yeah, I remember reading the KOSPI's digits yesterday morning, just around this time. It was a 5% gain already in the early hours. So that was pretty impressive there.
2: Let's go to oil now, Homan. Prices remain contained relative to the scale of the Strait of Hormuz shock, of course. How much do you think that reflects de-escalation hopes, leaky blockades, weaker demand in off-benchmark economies and also strategic reserves?
3: So the surprising, I mean, the oil prices have still risen quite substantially, but everyone was expecting that when there is a closure of the strait, then the prices will be even much higher. So there is a huge debate in the market between bulls and bears about why that's the case. So as you said, there are three theories put forward. First is that, maybe the blockade itself is a bit leaky. We are sometimes getting the reports of maybe some large tankers somehow making it through. So that's one possibility. And as you said, the vulnerable economies, especially outside the key equity and fixed income benchmarks, they are bearing the brunt of this process. So, you know, Pakistan, for instance, having a significant shortage already, some parts of Southeast Asia having some significant problems.

0: And finally, large declines in the inventory and the strategic reserves. Bottom line is, some of the large industrialized economies that are important for equity and fixed income markets, they do have the stockpiles and financial resources to buy time. But it's still important that we have a resolution before the end of the month and mid-June, because once you get past that point, you start testing the real resilience of the industries. And so kind of we are running out of clock, but again, this is the reason why there is a diplomatic push.
1: Yeah, I see there the urgency of the timeline that you've given us. Thanks for that. Brent is currently trading at $100 a barrel. WTI is closing in on the $98 per barrel mark. It's 97.58 at this point. Okay, so one thing that you talked about earlier that we absolutely cannot ignore are those US earnings. Let's go back to that, right? It's been exceptionally strong, very impressive indeed, with tech obviously leading the rally. Can profits keep offsetting higher fuel costs, especially as consumer-facing sectors and staples underperform? Now, you touched on this briefly. Can we go deeper into that?
0: Well, the divergence at the sector level might actually continue. You've just mentioned the next generation of personal devices, including maybe AirPods for Apple, but we will have another product cycle coming up in fall season, and the tech companies try to push for kind of a new framework for user interface, away from maybe screen and maybe more geared toward the smaller devices like eyewear. Or so that push continues, and of course, AI companies themselves continue to build on data centers and their capabilities for inference service. So this is continuing, and that's basically turbocharging the entire tech hardware space. So it's spilling over to all kinds of subsectors for the time being. So that momentum might continue. But if you look at the performance at the sector level, both in North America and Asia Pacific, consumer-facing sectors doing worse, and that's understandable. Consumers themselves now facing higher fuel prices and higher energy prices. So this weird divergence might actually persist as long as we have this uncertainty in Hormuz. But then, at some point, if you get some sort of resolution, then the underperforming sectors and countries could actually start rebounding in a more significant fashion, particularly because central banks so far have been quite patient in the face of this
1: Does
0: shock.
1: that surprise you?
0: Doesn't surprise us particularly because after decades of experimenting with different types of monetary policy, there is actually a consensus among economists that overreacting to a supply side shock might not be the best thing to do. Now, depending on your inflation context, some countries, and maybe New Zealand next, and Philippines is already tightening policy, they will be motivated to keep policy in a move policy in a more hawkish direction. But for a major economy like the U.S., maybe there is kind of a bias to wait and see. And particularly because the conflict itself, we basically don't know what's going to happen next week.
1: I think the Fed especially, they are quite wary of a repeat of history circa 2022, 2023, and even parts of 2024. I suppose that's what they're fearful of.
2: Homan, let's go to S&P 500. Valuations do remain demanding. It still has some upside. Should investors stay broadly neutral when it comes to the US equities, or focus perhaps a bit more tightly on things like IT, healthcare, and utilities?
0: So we in Lombard Odier are currently keeping a neutral stance on U.S. equities, but that doesn't mean that we don't have any U.S. stocks. After all, U.S. equity market is the largest market, and we'll always have some weights there.
1: Yeah, with the deepest pockets too, the U.S.
0: Yes, of course. Yes, of course. So when we construct our portfolios, we're currently accentuating, say, information technology sector and healthcare and utilities, all related to AI boom, electrification, and maybe valuation appeal, in these sectors for the U.S. But our focus right now, and we have a slightly pro-risk tilt in the overall portfolio, we're expressing that view through emerging markets. North Asia has been on fire, basically, in terms of earnings, and we expect that trend to continue for the rest of the year. And, eventually, if you have some sort of a resolution, then you might have a shift in the market regime toward global capex boom, because countries have to reinforce their energy infrastructure and their energy options after this conflict. They will probably say never again. Yeah. And that means, push for electrification, expanding their energy sources. Yeah. So that's coming. That's on the horizon once the conflict ends. And that's going to support the broader emerging markets, and the consumers will also recover. So there will be some volatilities here and there, given the inherent volatile nature of this conflict. But we are, maintaining the pro-risk through emerging markets.
1: Okay, very interesting there about the consumer. Let's take a look at the greenback. I think people are in a tussle about how to view the greenback. We just released a Money Talks episode, for example, on whether safe havens are still safe, US dollar being one of them, right? So obviously the dollar does look a bit vulnerable, especially if de-escalation lifts Asia, lifts Europe as well. Would a Hormuz reopening trigger a broader recovery in emerging market currencies? Hard currency credit plus regional equities as well?
0: So that's our view. We're positive on emerging market currencies, and so that will probably give some additional return on top of the equity market performance, and this is what we expect, and that's why we have the overweight in emerging market assets in general. For the greenback, before the resolution of the conflict and confirmation of an actual reopening in the Hormuz Strait, you might get kind of a range-bound environment for the dollar, because, keep in mind that some emerging market countries are still vulnerable to energy shock. So basically, investors have to balance this post-conflict outlook with the near-term uncertainty. And the solution is to simply not to be too committed for the time being. But if there is eventually a resolution, then again, the CapEx will pick up quite substantially. On trade front, they're going to benefit many importers in particular. And of course, there's an underlying AI boom. If you combine that all together, that certainly suggests the flows will come back and the currencies will be supported. And the large economies like China, they're keeping the currency very stable, through all this. So that also provides a bit of an anchor. So we're positive on emerging market currencies as we go forward.
1: Okay, yeah. And I'm specifically curious about how China is holding up amidst all of this. There's been a bit of quiet on that front. I will have to save that conversation for another time, I'm afraid. But just a quick one here before we let you go home in. What are you looking forward to next week?
0: Trump and Xi summit.
1: Yes, that's right.
0: If it happens.
1: I mean, we are all on edge. I mean, is it happening? Is it not? We'll have to wait and see what the White House and Beijing says. Besides that, what else are you looking out for?
0: Well, then you will start getting some indicators for April. And actually, that's very important, because we can actually get some damage check for the major economies. So the inflation numbers and some industrial activity indicators, they are going to be very interesting to monitor.
1: Absolutely. Again, the Trump-Xi summit is going to be the big one on our calendars for next week. Our watch list is hot with that one. Thanks for coming into the studio this morning, Homin.
0: Thank you very much for having me.
1: Homin Lee is senior macro strategist with Lombard Odier. He closes out the show for us. Thanks very much to him and to you as well for tuning in to Open for Business on CNA 938. Justine and I are not going anywhere, though. We are coming back for the morning report, aren't we?
2: We are indeed. Lots coming up in the next hour. And we're going to be talking to our fact checker.
1: Yes.
2: Our resident fact checker.
1: Nicholas Fang is going to be standing by with two stories that he feels you need to get straightened out. Plus, the latest updates on the escalation between the US and Iran, all are coming up in the 8 o'clock hour on the morning report. This is CNA 938.
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1: It is Andrea Heng with Justine Moss sitting in for Haryanto on The Morning Report. Welcome, welcome, welcome. It's Friday, the 8th of May. Explosions in the Strait of Hormuz are casting doubts on a month-old ceasefire that US President Donald Trump insists remains in place. What's the truth? We'll get to the bottom of it.
2: And talking about truth, is Google Chrome downloading an AI model your devices without your consent? 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
1: Good morning. Here are the latest headlines from the CNA newsroom. I'm Andrea Heng with Justine Moss. The war in the Middle East and its economic fallout are front and center in Cebu in the Philippines, where ASEAN leaders have gathered for a summit. A welcome ceremony is underway this hour, marking the start of the first of the bloc's two annual summits. As ASEAN chair, the Philippines has described this as a bare-bones event. It has scaled back non-essential events and tightened the agenda as it grapples with an energy emergency linked to disruptions in the Strait of Hormuz. Manila is also calling for stronger crisis coordination, with talks expected to focus on food and energy security, as well as the safety of ASEAN nationals in the Middle East.
2: Singapore Prime Minister Lawrence Wong said topics like the regional impact of the Middle East crisis and ASEAN's response will be discussed at the regional summit. At the eve of the session, Mr. Wong also met leaders from Cambodia and Malaysia for bilateral talks. He spoke with his Cambodian counterpart, Hun Manet. Mr. Wong says that ties between the two continue to grow in trade, food security, energy, and joint efforts against cross-border scams. Last year, the two leaders met in Phnom Penh to reaffirm 60 years of bilateral relations. PM Wong also met with Malaysian leader Anwar Ibrahim. Among a range of topics discussed include the Johor Bahru-Singapore Rapid Transit System link. The cross-border shuttle, which aims to alleviate congestion, is targeted to be operational by the end of this year. And the leaders also spoke about regional and international developments, including the Middle East conflict and its impact to the region.
1: The US and Iran have exchanged fire along the Strait of Hormuz, threatening their ceasefire and casting a shadow on a potential peace deal. Iran state media says the US and some regional allies struck key for civilian facilities. US Central Command says it carried out retaliatory strikes on Iranian military facilities responsible for attacking American forces, including Navy destroyers crossing the Strait of Hormuz. Iran's military says it will not hesitate to respond powerfully to any attack. Tehran blames the US for violating their ceasefire after it earlier targeted an Iranian-flagged tanker along entering the waterway. But US President Donald Trump insists that the ceasefire remains in effect. Iran is reviewing a US proposal to end the conflict.
2: A U.S. federal trade court has ruled that President Donald Trump's global 10% tariff is illegal. The Court of International Trade has found that the Trump administration wrongly invoked Section 122 of the Trade Act. That's a decades-old trade law Mr. Trump applied in February, almost immediately after his last set of Liberation Day tariffs were struck down by the Supreme Court. Nick Harper tells us more about